0: 49 people were killed in the Pulse nightclub shooting in Orlando. The LGBTQ-friendly club targeted in the middle of Pride Month by an ISIS-inspired gunman. Mike Napolitano, a SWAT officer who was wounded by the gunman that night, spoke with ABC News Orlando affiliate WFTV about responding to that tragedy.
1: We heard him put the call out for an active shooter, and you could hear the shooting, I'm pretty sure, over the radio.
0: A portion of the section of the Foreign Intelligence Surveillance Act will expire at midnight after Democrats say they won't vote to extend it over President Trump's temporary pick to run the Office of Director of National Intelligence, Bill Pulte. ABC's Jay O'Brien is on Capitol Hill with the latest.
2: President Trump unable to turn things around yesterday despite tapping Jay Clayton, the U.S. attorney for the powerful Southern District of New York, as the next Director of National Intelligence, replacing Tulsi Gabbard. But Democrats and even some Republicans furious about the man Trump tapped to serve in that role temporarily while Clayton is confirmed, Bill Pulte, who has no intelligence experience and has used his perch at the Federal Housing Finance Agency to push for mortgage fraud investigations into the president's political opponents.
0: After a seven-day tour of Spain, Pope Leo now back in Rome tonight after his return trip was delayed when his papal plane suffered mechanical issues. The solution, the King of Spain offering one of his private planes to get the Pope back home. Dave Packer, ABC News.
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5: 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We have those stories coming up. But first, let's get a look at those roadways as we head towards the weekend with Andy Bass.
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4: What's the latest, Andy?
6: Well, we're getting reports of a brand new crash, and thanks to the texter who texted it in, this is on Highway 18 right after Black Diamond Road exit. Three vehicles are involved in this accident scene, and it is starting to cause a pretty big slowdown through there, so allow yourself that extra time just to work your way through there. But once you get past that accident scene, you're going to run into some rush hour delays through there as well, so it's very busy. Speaking of busy, we are still dealing with about a three-hour travel time on the southbound side of I-5 from Everett to Olympia, 65-minute drive time from Everett to Seattle, about a 55-minute drive time from Seattle into Tacoma, and about a 67-68-minute drive time from Tacoma into Olympia. So still very solid through there. Northbound, you've got about a 55-56-minute drive time from Seattle into Tacoma. I'm sorry, on the northbound side is about a 42-minute drive time, and then about a 55-minute drive time from Seattle into Everett. Bridges are also very busy, especially the westbound side of the 90 bridge from Mercer Island over to I-5. That's about a 15-minute ride. You got about a 10-minute ride from Northwest Bellevue over to I-5 on the 520 bridge. Heading out to the US 2 area, we got some heavy delays anywhere from Fralins Boulevard as you make your way out to about Sultan. Looks like some people are heading out to the pass, so give yourself about 30 minutes to work your way on US 2. In the new Northwest News Radio Traffic Center, I'm Andy Bass.
5: Let's take a look at your weather forecast. We are going to see plenty of sunshine. We've been talking about the heat coming our way as well. So clear tonight. Overnight lows around 54. Tomorrow sunny and 79. Sunny and 85 on Sunday and close to 90 on Monday. Right now in Tacoma, sunny and 74. Here in Seattle, sunny and 73.
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4: It's 5:06. The heat is not keeping soccer fans away from various fan zones across the state as the U.S. plays its first game later tonight.
5: And we have team coverage this afternoon, and we're going to begin with Zach Wildfang in Bremerton.
7: Yeah, I'm down here at the Bremerton Fan Zone, one of many official FIFA World Cup fan zones here in the Pacific Northwest Puget Sound area. We have a local punk rock star, Mike Herrera of the band MXPX, playing right now. Earlier I said there were several music and soccer fans here in Bremerton. Now I am confident and saying there are hundreds. There's street vendors, there's activations, so many people here getting ready to watch the U.S. men's team play in their first World Cup match of the tournament down in Los Angeles. That game's going to kick off at 6 o'clock. Why don't we head over to Northwest News Radio Scott Carney in downtown Seattle at one of the other fan zones.
8: Hey, Zach, we are here at basically the soccer city of Seattle. It's in Pacific Place on the second floor, and they have bars, they have all sorts of games to play, and a lot of screens, including one that is four stories tall. Joe is here from Black Diamond. He's taking it all in. What do you think?
9: This is amazing. The best time of my life.
8: You are all decked out in the World Cup stuff. You're ready to go?
9: Ready to go. Let's go, USA.
8: People here are definitely getting the fever, and you can tell that they're starting to realize this isn't just about a couple of matches. This is about a festival. In Seattle, Scott Carty, Northwest News Radio.
4: The world is here to party, and Seattle will soon be center stage.
5: And the heat is on. The National Weather Service says the warmest temperatures of the year are so far are likely to come Sunday and Monday, as we've been telling you. Here's Northwest News Radio's Jeff Pogula.
10: Seattle is forecast to reach the mid-80s both days, with hotter spots south and east of the city. 90 degrees is not out of the question on Monday. A heat advisory runs from late Sunday morning through early Tuesday. And if you're headed to the water to cool off, Public Health Seattle King County's Tony Gomez says December flooding has changed river conditions.
11: And so some of the places that were relatively to, you know, marginally safe are going to be very dangerous.
10: Health officials say hidden debris and cold, fast water are still major concerns. Jeff Pogula, Northwest News Radio.
4: An investigation is underway following a large warehouse fire in the Ballard-Fremont area. Public Information Officer David Cuerpo says crews responded to the warehouse in the 800 block of Northwest 42nd Street yesterday evening.
12: They were not able to do much of the investigation yesterday because the roof of the warehouse collapsed and the fire wasn't fully extinguished until much later in the evening.
4: One firefighter sustained minor injuries. No one else was hurt.
12: I can't release the name of the business until the investigation's fully wrapped up. But this is a commercial warehouse where they had metal piping and propane tanks inside the warehouse.
4: Right now, the cause of the fire is still unknown.
5: A King County woman lost more than $2 million to an online scammer who convinced the woman that her troubles could only be solved through expensive psychic cleaning rituals. But now the scammers are facing federal indictments. We get details from Northwest News Radio's Rich Johnson.
13: Court papers unsealed this week allege that Texas residents Bridget Evans and Vinny Yovanovich ran a years-long scheme that targeted emotionally vulnerable people around the country. The papers say the pair's biggest mark was a woman in King County who gave them more than $2 million over 4 years. Prosecutors say that Evans, going by the name Jolene Travis, took many months to convince that woman that her money was the root of her troubles and to send Evans payments for psychic cleansing ceremonies to remove the curse. The FBI's identified at least two other alleged victims and believe there may be others around the country. Rich Johnson, Northwest News Radio.
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4: Team USA gets underway in less than 2 hours. Northwest News Radio's Scott Carty at a party in downtown Seattle, speaking with Peter Tamazawa, head of Seattle's World Cup Organizing Committee.
14: This is the Seattle Soccer House, and this is going to be the hub for all activities around Seattle that gives you an opportunity to watch matches, come in here, enjoy some of the games that we put together. It's an indoor place to be a little bit cool off, have a refreshment. We have a 70-foot television screen right outside so you can watch the matches in this amazing building called Pacific Place. It's going through a transformation, and we're really trying to drive people to come back downtown, and this is the heart of it.
8: In terms of everything coming up with the World Cup and the number of people coming to town, how are you feeling about everything?
14: Oh, I'm just so excited. You know, it's been about 900 days of planning, if you will. We're within 4 days of the first game in Seattle, but you know, yesterday was a great dry run for us. You know, yesterday was the opening day in the tournament. Mexico played South Africa, and this city was popping. We had sold out crowds at Victory Hall. We had Occidental Square was jam full, packed full with a waterfront, with our barge. Oh my gosh, the Sounders and the Rain are doing this incredible viewing experience on a barge. I went there last night because I live right down there, and I just couldn't help myself because I could hear it, and I just went there. The Seattle Center has the Armory. They were sold out. And, you know, we're really excited about today. Today's our first USA match. We're really, really excited for what's about to happen. And they come here next Friday.
8: Now, when we get to Monday for the first match here in Seattle, Belgium and Egypt, the first kick is at noon.
14: Yes.
8: What time do you think people are going to start getting downtown in the stadium district?
14: Well, you know what? I am going to advise that they get down here 3 hours before the game. And I'm telling you, here's why. don't think of this as a match. Don't think of this as your normal standard sporting event. This is an experience. Come in, soak it all in. You know, traffic is going to be tough. No question about it. We're actually asking people to take public transportation. Walk, bike, scooter, take the train, take the bus. The buses are free down 3rd Avenue, and we made it that way because we want people to really enjoy the experience. We're the most walkable city in all of the host cities. Take advantage of it. And, you know, yesterday we saw people lining up at restaurants for a noon match right around 10:30. But that's when no activity going on outside.
8: Well, that's exactly the thing. That's just to watch it on television, which is a sign that people are going to be doing a lot of that in between the actual matches here.
14: Yeah, come in, come and enjoy the thing. You know, I just talked to a restaurant owner who told me his business from Wednesday to Thursday yesterday was up 50%.
8: Wow.
14: His walk takeout business was up 25%, but the restaurant sitting down, eating food, spending money was up 50% from one day to the next. And the excitement in the air was not just centered around Seattle. We get reports from everywhere. We have 9 fan zones across the state. Everett was packed. Renton was packed. Yakima was packed. These are the things that we saw. They posted it on social, but, you know, we get into these reports. So we're really excited about how this has all been unfolding. It's been a great start for the tournament for us. It's going to be a little warm on Monday, I heard. It'll cool down again by Friday, but, you know, we're really excited. We had the best weather in the country.
8: Scale of 1 to 10, how excited are you?
14: 12.
8: Thank you, Peter.
14: Thank you.
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10: And let's find out what's happening in your commute with Andy Bass.
6: Unfortunately, we are still crawling on the southbound side of I-5 anywhere from Everett down to Olympia. If you're taking that whole stretch of I-5 corridor, that's going to cost you about 3 hours to go through. We got about an hour travel time in between Everett and Seattle and about 55 minutes in between Seattle and Tacoma and about an hour and 10-minute travel time in between Tacoma and Olympia. Northbound, just as bad, but not bad as bad. 52-minute drive time if you're coming up from Tacoma to Seattle and about a 54-minute drive time from Seattle into Everett. 405 is still plenty busy, especially on the southbound side. You're dealing with about a 30-minute drive time in between Linwood and Bellevue and about a 30-minute drive time in between Bellevue and Tukwila. Northbound, 19-minute drive time, Tukwila to Bellevue, and about a 26-minute drive time if you continue on the northbound side. US 2, if you're heading out to the passes, that's extremely busy anywhere from Freelands Boulevard as you make your way eastbound and ends right around Salton. That's about a 30, maybe even a 35-minute stretch of delays through there, so watch out and give yourself that extra time. Southbound side of the Valley Freeways, you're dealing with about a 35, almost a 40-minute drive time, and about a 30-minute drive time on the northbound side, and we're still working that earlier accident. Westbound Highway 18, right before the exit to Auburn Black Diamond Road, involving 3 vehicles. You got some heavy delays. In the Northwest News Radio Traffic Center, I'm Andy Bass.
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5: And your weather forecast, plenty of sunshine for the next several days, and it heats up as we go. 79 on Saturday, 85 on Sunday, 87, close to 90 on Monday. Right now in Seattle, sunny and 73 degrees.
10: The World Cup storming North America. More on that in just a moment. But first, Northwest News Radio Zach Wildfang checking in on our local teams as he joins us live from the watch party in Bremerton. Zach?
15: Yeah, thanks, Aaron. It's really heating up down here in Bremerton. But the Storm are looking to snap their 7-game losing streak tonight at Climate Pledge Arena. They'll take on the Golden State Valkyries at 7 o'clock. The Mariners still on rain delay. They were playing in D.C. today, or trying to at least, after tying up the series against the Baltimore Orioles. They're attempting to start a best-of-3 series now against the Washington Nationals. The top of the Space Needle has been painted to resemble a giant soccer ball, and the U.S. is getting ready to take the pitch in just about 45 minutes. The World World Cup got underway yesterday south of the border. Mexico beat South Africa 2-0 in Mexico City, while South Korea beat the Czech Republic 2-1 in Guadalajara. The U.S. will usher the tournament here in Los Angeles against Paraguay. Today's matchup marks the 10th time the two teams have met in a World Cup. The first meeting was during the very first FIFA World Cup in 1930. There's free watch parties set up all around the state of Washington, including in Seattle, Everett, Tacoma, and Olympia. I'm out here in Bremerton right now at Quincy Square, where there are hundreds of fans ready to cheer on the United States national team before they play here in Seattle next Friday. From the Bremerton Watch Party here at the Bremerton Fan Zone, I'm Zach Wildfang.
5: All right, Zach, thank you so much. 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
4: 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I'm Aaron Wright, along with Marina Rockinger.
5: If you've ever used the airport over the summer, you know how busy it can get. But as Northwest News Radio's Brian Calvert reports, soccer is predicted to make this month and next the busiest June and July ever at SeaTac International Airport.
17: The health department anticipates 750,000 people are coming to this area for World Cup matches. AAA says World Cup host cities will definitely set visitor records this year. And this is on top of your summer travel plans. The TSA says, look, if you can opt in for those pre-check services, do it, because it's going to be hard to predict a non-busy time at SeaTac Airport this year. And they punctuated that statement with this. SeaTac Airport experienced its 8 highest volume screening days of all time in June, July, and August of 2025. Several days this summer could top them. Brian Calvert, Northwest News Radio.
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19: Business class is booming at SeaTac Airport. Airlines say they booked 143% more business class seats from May through August of this year compared to last year. Similar trends are playing out at airports across the country, according to aviation analytics firm Cirium. Rob Smith with Formidable Media for Northwest News Radio.
5: Sailors departing Naval Station Everett on a new deployment got quite the send-off. Northwest News Radio's Denise Whitaker reports.
20: More than 300 sailors serving on the USS John Paul Jones are now underway to join the Rim of the Pacific, a premier Pacific exercise near the Hawaiian Islands that starts later this month. The city of Mukilteo, which officially adopted the ship last year, filled the shoreline with city workers and American flags as a send-off to let the crew know they are respected. Their families will be supported during this deployment by a number of family readiness groups from Mukilteo, Everett, and through the Navy. The John Paul Jones warship is a key player in the U.S. Navy's ballistic missile defense operation. They'll join ships, subs, and aircraft from more than 30 nations for this year's training exercise themed with the partners integrated and prepared. Denise Whitaker, Northwest News Radio.
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4: What's happening out there, Andy Bass?
6: Well, we are still dealing with heavy rush hour delays and a couple of accidents on the secondary roadways. One is on 85th Street right at Meridian Avenue. That's on the westbound lanes of 85th Street right on the approach to the I-5 interchange. That's causing all sorts of slowdowns through there. And then just a little bit west of that at 17th Place in between 85th Street and Lake City Way, we got an accident slowing things down, so watch out. I-5 southbound, you're still dealing with well about an hour and 10-minute travel time in between Everett and Seattle. About a 53-minute travel time in between Seattle and Tacoma, and about an hour and 5-minute travel time in between Tacoma and Olympia. Any good news in all of those delays? There are no reported accidents or disabled vehicles on the major arteries. You're just dealing with a lot of people leaving work and just unfortunately sitting on I-5. 35-minute drive time on the southbound side of the Valley Freeway, and you got about a 30-minute drive time on the northbound side. So that's about 10 minutes longer than normal through there. In the Northwest News Radio Traffic Center, I'm Andy Bass.
5: Taking a look at your weather forecast. Oh boy, we keep repeating how warm it's going to get, but that looks like to be the case. Sunshine for Saturday and 79, sunny on Sunday and mid 80s. By Monday, we're going to close in on 90 degrees with a heat advisory. Tuesday, though, it is supposed to find some relief with upper 70s. Right now in Seattle, sunny and 73.
21: Bad boys, what you going to do?
4: How about this? Miami Beach hotel security guard facing felony burglary charges after police say he used a master key to enter a guest room. What was inside? Investigators say 33-year-old Carlos Mendoza, who worked at the Grand Beach Hotel, didn't take any money or valuables. Instead, he's accused of stealing an official FIFA referee uniform that belonged to a soccer official. Uniform since been returned. I guess if you don't have tickets, this is a pretty good plan.
5: It's one way to do it. Yeah. Now, the question is, did he steal the red cards and the yellow cards? We got to make it look like you know what you're doing,
4: you
5: right?
4: Get the whole kit.
5: Yeah, you do. So good luck to him. Encouraging news from engineers at Northwestern University. They are studying why plastic products seem to hang around for so long in waterways. They found that salt, natural materials, and fresh water can block the sunlight that keeps that from breaking down. Now they're discovering how to more safely break down the plastics.
3: 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Can Seattle pick off an easy victory and come home smelling like a rose? 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
6: ABC News, I'm Dave Packer. Strong indications of a deal in the next few days with Iran to end the war. ABC's Jonathan Carl.
7: The senior administration official told reporters the agreement, quote, reopens the Strait of Hormuz and lifts the U.S. blockade. But then a 60-day period for the U.S. and Iran to hash out an agreement on the future of Iran's nuclear program. The official says the memorandum of understanding, quote, leads to the dismantling of that program and for the destruction and removal of Iran's stockpile of enriched uranium.
6: Two court rulings for some of President Trump's executive moves. One judge clearing the way for the UFC martial arts event at the White House on Sunday. But another judge ruling his name must come off the Kennedy Center. A scaffold has already been placed in front of his name on the building. 10 injured, one person dead, and a gunman found dead at the scene of an hours-long standoff with police today in Midland, Texas. This is ABC News.
4: When you need to know, Northwest News Radio. Here's Marina Rockinger and Darren Reich with a quick review of our top stories.
5: Local health officials are reminding residents of water safety as we enter a heat advisory. Due to winter flooding, many rivers will have hidden hazards, cold water, and fast currents.
8: Yesterday's warehouse fire in Seattle's Ballard-Fremont area is under investigation, and the cause remains unknown. Seattle Fire reports one firefighter was hurt, but is already back on the job.
5: Certain operations are starting to resume at Longview's Nippon Dynaway packaging facility. So far, activity is limited to shipment of materials that have already been produced before that fatal chemical tank collapse last month.
8: And AAA predicts SeaTac International Airport will see record-breaking crowds in the next few months. This comes as World Cup events kick off in Seattle.
5: 5:32, and we turn now to some stories you haven't heard this hour. The West Seattle Bridge is in the dark. The Seattle Times reports on June 4th, Seattle City light crews discovered that copper wire had been stolen. About 100 lights are out, and there's no estimate on when they'll be back on. City Light spokesperson Julie Moore tells the Times there may be need for more re-engineering in some places, causing a longer delay. City Light is working with SDOT on a traffic control plan so crews can get to started on those repairs.
8: There's now officially a new leader at Public Health Seattle and King County. 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
9: It's been about 2 years since Dr. Jeff Duchin retired from Public Health Seattle and King County. On duty as an interim director since last year, Dr. Sandra Valenciano now confirmed as the permanent director. County Executive Girmay Zahalai and Seattle Mayor Katie Wilson praised her experience and commitment to health equity, saying she'll help strengthen access to quality health care across the region. Dr. Valenciano is a board-certified physician with a master's degree in public health. She came to King County after leading a large public health agency in the Atlanta metro area. Denise Whitaker, Northwest News Radio.
5: After receiving $300,000 in county funding to

0: expand its firearm safety program, the Tacoma Pierce County Health Department began distributing biometric firearm lockboxes to the public, but quickly halted walk-in pickups due to overwhelming demand. More than 200 people expressed interest, and about 50 lockboxes were given out on the first day. Residents will now have to join a mailing list if they're interested. The department plans to purchase 1,500 lockboxes and expects most of them to arrive over the next month. It's 534.
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0: And let's get an update on your commute with Andy Bass.
2: Well, we're getting reports of a brand new problem into the traffic center. Aaron, you're going to find this on the on-ramp from Northeast 44th Street to the southbound side of 405. That is a disabled vehicle partially blocking that on-ramp. So weave your way through that to get on the southbound side of 405. And once you're on that, you're still dealing with about a 31-minute drive time from Bellevue into Tukwila. So watch out for those heavy delays on the northbound side. If you're coming up from Tukwila to Bellevue, that's still about a 19-minute drive time, and then about a 25-minute drive time if you're continuing on the northbound side from Bellevue into Linwood. I-5 southbound getting a little bit better. You're under an hour in between Everett and Seattle, about 51 minutes worth of travel time and about 25 minutes worth of delays. And then from Seattle down to Tacoma, that is about a 53-minute drive time and about a 56-minute drive time in between Tacoma and Olympia. So we are improving in that area, but it is still very busy. On the northbound side, much improvement. You're at a 39-minute drive time from Tacoma to Seattle and about a 49-minute drive time from Seattle into Everett. So we did start that rush hour like in the 3 o'clock hour, so I'm not surprised that those numbers are starting to come down, you know, at 5:30. The westbound side of the 90 bridge from Northwest Bellevue over to I-5, that too is about a 10 to 15-minute ride. Same thing with the westbound side of the 520 bridge. In the Northwest News Radio Traffic Center, I'm Andy Bass.
3: A look at your weather forecast. We'll have a heat advisory in place on Monday. Meanwhile, we have to get there. So on Saturday, it's going to be sunny and a high near 79. Sunday, we're looking at mid-80s. For Monday, yeah, we're close to 90 degrees. And then Tuesday, it looks like the relief comes because we're only expecting upper 70s. Sunshine everywhere you look right now. In Everett, 73. Olympia at 75 degrees. Tacoma was 74 degrees. And here in Seattle, it's 73 degrees.
0: It's 5:36. A suspected altercation between two groups leaves a young man dead. The 23-year-old was found yesterday evening in the 1300 block of South 2nd Street in Mount Vernon. Despite life-saving efforts, he died at the scene. Como News reports investigators believe several shots were fired during the incident. That investigation is ongoing. It's unclear if any arrests have been made.
3: A mural that sparked controversy and led to resignations back in 2020 has now been rededicated on a local college campus. Northwest News Radio's Brian Calvert reports.
4: It was originally a temporary piece meant to call attention to the 60 Japanese families from Bellevue sent to internment camps during World War II. A Bellevue College vice president edited the piece, eliminating the reference to one of the city's founding fathers who fueled local anti-Japanese sentiment. In the years since, artist Erin Shigaki says there are still calls for her to go back to her own country. She was actually born here. She tells the Seattle Channel,
5: "Go back to where you're from" sentiment that only white people can say, it seems like. It's just like, it's, you don't even make sense.
4: The 11-foot-tall mural titled Never Again Is Now was rededicated as a permanent installation on the campus Thursday. Bellevue College president told the audience the questions that this mural asks us to confront remain with us. Brian Calvert, Northwest News Radio.
0: The state of Washington's working to revoke the license of a business accused of overcharging customers and failing to protect those customers from scams. Investigators with the Washington State Department of Financial Institutions claims Bitcoin Depot charged customers as much as 42% above market prices for using its Bitcoin ATMs. They say it also failed to protect them from scams. DFI says many of the victims were over the age of 60. The state's seeking revocation of Bitcoin Depot's business license and a $1.5 million fine against it. The company recently filed for bankruptcy and can contest the charges and the fine.
3: If you're thinking about buying a home, prices are starting to drop a little bit in some areas. 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
6: The median price of a Seattle home is now $861,000, down 2.9% from a year ago. John L. Scott Real Estate reports that Pierce County is now the star of the local real estate market, with a median home price $556,000, up more than 3 percentage points from last year. Rob Smith with Formidable Media for Northwest News Radio.
1: 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Northwest News Radio is covering the World Cup. The crowds, the commute, the celebrations, and the impact across Western Washington. Here's Denise Whitaker.
7: We've waited for it, and now FIFA World Cup is underway. So is our region really excited for it to come here? Ron Crable, a professor at the University of Washington, Bothell, and director of the UW Global Sport Lab, studies soccer and its global impact. So I pose this question to him.
8: What is striking is that in other World Cup cities at this point, it would be unavoidable. Every restaurant you would walk into, every street you would walk down, there would be World Cup stuff going on, songs playing, flags up, all sorts of markers of it. So I do think it's less, that like right now, it's sort of less pervasive than it is in other cities or would be in other cities. But I also think that the city is getting there. I think there's a building excitement, a building vibe.
7: How do you think Seattle and or any of the fan zones will end up maximizing the benefits that we can get?
8: Yeah, it's a great question. I mean, really, the big question with the benefits is oftentimes it's posed as one big number, you know, 750,000 visitors or, you know, tens of billions of economic activity generated. And I think the key is to really think about that not as one big number, but sort of say, where is that activity, economic activity going? Who is it going to? Is it small local businesses that are benefiting, or is it large corporations that are benefiting? Is it being extracted into FIFA? I think there's a much more complex story to what the economic impact of the tournament is. Mm-hmm. In terms of the non-tangible benefits, you know, a lot of it really is about that excitement, that vibe that gets built up in a city that hosts the sort of camaraderie of connecting with people from all around the world. And so part of the question is if that will really take hold, if people in Seattle will have a chance to really connect with people from all over the world.
7: UW Bothell Professor Ron Crable says there is evidence that the fan base is going to be more domestic and less international than expected from a FIFA World Cup. He and his students will be able to tell us more at the end of the summer when they complete a research project they're carrying out during every match hosted in Seattle. Covering the World Cup in Seattle, I'm Denise Whitaker.
1: Seattle on the world stage. As the World Cup comes to town, Northwest News Radio covers the crowds, the commute, the celebrations, and the impact across Western Washington. 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
3: A federal judge has ruled that the White House can proceed with a planned UFC show this weekend to celebrate the nation's 250th anniversary. News Nation's Kelly Meyer has more.
9: President Trump's birthday party will be inside a 92-foot-tall octagon on the South Lawn, surrounded by celebrities, friends, and more than 1,000 visitors. News Nation and other news outlets got a behind-the-scenes look at that arena yesterday ahead of Sunday night's matchup. This is expected to hold 4,000 spectators, with another 120,000 visitors outside on the Ellipse. They got those tickets through an online lottery. News Nation will have coverage from the Ellipse on Sunday night. That's where many of those visitors will be watching from. Work on this eight-sided cage began a few weeks ago, and the cost is around $60 million to pull this all off, and around 700 to 900 staff came in daily for the construction. We could often hear the sound checks and lighting tests over the last week or so as they prepare for the fight on Sunday. A handful of celebrities and members of the president's own cabinet are expected to be in attendance, including Secretary of State Marco Rubio, who had this to say about the unprecedented event on the White House South Lawn.
10: There are only a handful of things that bring people together in one place at one time, united by their interest in one thing. We need more of those. We need more of those forums and those settings in which we can bring people together to enjoy something together and find something in common. And if you've been to UFC fights, and I've been to many, and you look into the crowd, I mean, the crowd is as diverse as you can imagine.
9: The other wild card on Sunday night will be the weather. Temperatures will be in the mid-90s with a chance of thunderstorms, not to mention the bugs that will be out there as well. The UFC president recently told The Hollywood Reporter that he sees three major threats to the outdoor spectacle: rain, lightning, and a ton of bugs. I just heard from a White House official telling me that standard protocols and procedures are in place for this night to make sure that everyone, including the president, are safe.
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0: Good day in the markets. The Dow Jones up 353 points. The S&P 500 up 37. The NASDAQ up 79 points. It's 544.
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0: And we do have some issues out there facing our drivers. Andy, what's the latest?
2: Yeah, we are still dealing with some heavy delays in and around the area, especially on I-5 southbound corridor. But things are definitely improving. It looks like people are making it to their way to their destinations. You're dealing with about a 50-minute drive time Everett to Seattle, and then about a 50-minute drive time from Seattle to Tacoma, but still about an hour in between Tacoma and Olympia. So we have definitely made progress on some of those delays, but it is still pretty heavy in some areas. On the northbound side, Tacoma to Seattle is about a 37-minute drive time, and you're back up to about a 46-minute drive time in between Seattle and Everett with about 20 minutes worth of delay. So it's still pretty busy out there, but it is improving, like I said. Let's head over to 405, where you're still got about a 31-minute drive time southbound side, Bellevue to Tukwila, about a 20-minute drive time if you're coming up from Tukwila to Bellevue with about 10 minutes worth of delays, which is still about 8 minutes heavier than normal. And then if you continue on the northbound side from Bellevue into Linwood, that's still about a 24 or 25-minute drive time, too. US 2, anything from Fralin's Boulevard out to about Sultan, you're still dealing with about a 35-minute drive time in that area. And even Lake City Way in between Bothell and Monroe is still about a 30-minute ride as well. In the Northwest News Radio Traffic Center, I'm Andy Bass.
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3: All right, this weather forecast, it continues to heat up as we get through the weekend. Tomorrow, sunshine and 79, sunny on Sunday and mid-80s. Now, Monday, yeah, we're looking at close to 90 degrees. And then hopefully some relief on Tuesday with upper 70s. Right now, in Olympia, sunny and 75. Bremerton was 76 degrees. Tacoma was 74. And here in Seattle, it's sunny and 73.
0: Let's head over to the sports desk. The NBA Finals could wrap up this weekend, but first, we check in on Northwest News Radio's Zach Wildfang.
11: Well, I can't confirm. It does feel about 76 degrees out here in Bremerton. I'm at the Bremerton Fan Zone getting ready to watch the first U.S. National Team World Cup games. That's going to kick off here in about 15 minutes, but the Mariners have been waiting to play a game for quite a while. It has not been as nice in other parts of the country. We finally have a start time for the Mariners game that got delayed against the Washington Nationals, kicking off a best-of-three series after coming off a tied four-game series with the Orioles. That game's going to start here in about 10 minutes. It was originally supposed to start at 3:35, but got rained out because of all that nasty weather going on in D.C., which might impact the UFC show set for this weekend that a federal judge has refused to stop the White House from staging. That UFC title card fights will be happening on Saturday. Or Sunday, rather, at the White House South Lawn. Expected to have 4,300 invites sent out for the match on the lawn with about 85,000 spectators watching from nearby park. We'll see how weather impacts that sporting event in D.C. as well. But yeah, the NBA Finals continuing tomorrow after a 29-point comeback. The Knicks lead the Spurs 3-1 and have a chance to win the championship down in San Antonio. This would be their first championship win since 1973. San Antonio is preparing for the worst as security issues plagued the last two games in New York City.
12: I'm hoping that we're not going to see any issues here in San Antonio the way that was seen in New York. I don't expect there to be.
11: with San Antonio Sheriff Javier Salazar, saying he was shocked by what he'd been seeing down in New York City for the last couple games. Fights between fans have flooded social media, and in one case, Spurs star Victor Wembanyama had to dodge a thrown object while walking off the team bus. Hopefully, none of that happens in San Antonio. From the sports desk from Bremerton, I'm Zach Wildthing.
3: Zach, are you actually at a desk right now?
11: No, and I gave up my cocktail table, so now it's
3: thought so.
11: Now it's just from the sidewalk.
3: All right. Well, thank you for checking in this afternoon, as you've been doing all afternoon long, and just will continue to follow along with the FIFA excitement right here on Northwest News Radio.
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0: 551 here at Northwest News Radio. I'm Aaron Wright, along with Marina Rockinger. The Government Accountability Office, a federal watchdog, is warning that U.S. government debt has climbed to roughly $31.3 trillion, its highest level since the post-World War II era.
3: Now, while that debt is national, it affects, could reach Washington State through things like higher borrowing costs, which affect mortgages, small business loans, and financing for big employers in aerospace and tech. The report also notes rising federal interest rates could eventually affect discretionary spending, how much funding comes into the state, the infrastructure, research, and public programs.
0: A Utah prosecutor accused of violating a gag order in the Tyler Robinson case defended his media interviews in court today. Robinson is accused of killing conservative commentator Charlie Kirk. News Nation's Laura Engel reports.
15: We've got two big topics being discussed today in court. The issue of the cameras in the courtroom and the prosecutor's media comments about those bullet fragments in the case, both which are critical components as this case moves forward against Tyler Robinson. The 23-year-old Utah man who is now charged with aggravated murder, who is seated at the defense table, is watching on as his attorneys continue their effort to limit media access to the case.
0: Robinson is accused of shooting and killing Kirk on the Utah Valley University campus last September. It's 5:53.
7: 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Odd Art is at the center of the Georgetown Carnival, which includes nonstop music, carnival games, aerial acrobats, and more Saturday, noon to 10. The Beacon Arts Street Fair includes live music, art, and activities at El Centro de la Raza Saturday, 11 to 5. A parade Saturday at 10 kicks off Maple Valley Days, which features a carnival, entertainment, and diving dogs through Sunday at Lake Wilderness Park. Meeker Days features craft booths, a car show, farmers market, and more at Puyallup's Pioneer Park. And it's a steampunk weekend in Port Townsend with a whimsical celebration of Victorian history that never was. The Brass Screw Consortium takes place at the Cotton Building, Port Townsend, through Sunday. That's my list. I'm Denise Whitaker on Northwest News Radio.
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0: And let's find out what's happening on the roadways with Andy Bass.
2: Well, Aaron, we are still pretty busy in some areas like I-5 southbound from Everett to Seattle. You're still dealing with about a 47-minute drive time, about a 46-minute drive time on the northbound side in the same area. We are working one accident in the north sound area. You're going to find this on Alderwood Mall Boulevard right at Maple Road. That's 33rd Avenue. You got some pretty big backups through there, so watch out for that. 405 southbound Bellevue to Tukwila, still dealing with about a 30-minute drive time, and on the northbound side from Tukwila up to Bellevue, that too is about a 20-minute drive time. Westbound 90 Bridge just got a little bit busier from Mercer Island over to I-5. You're now up to a 21-minute drive time through there. Going through the cameras, I can't see anything, but that just got a little bit red through there, so not too sure exactly what's going on. Highway 18 getting back to normal from that earlier problem over by Auburn Black Diamond Road. That accident scene is just about wrapped up, which is good news. In the Northwest News Radio Traffic Center, I'm Andy Bell.
3: Thank you, Andy. All right, let's get a look at our weather forecast. Going to be a beautiful weekend, although pretty warm. Tomorrow, highs around 79. Sunday, sunny and 85. By the time we get to Monday, we're looking at 90 degrees. Do what you can to keep cool. Right now in Everett, it's sunny and 73. Olympia has sunshine and 75. Puyallup was 74. 75 in Bellevue, and beautiful here in Seattle. We're looking at sunny and 73 degrees.
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25: ABC News. I'm Dave Packer. We're seeing the strongest signs yet that the U.S. and Iran are nearing an agreement to end the war. A senior administration official tells us there's an 80 to 85% chance it happens. Iran's foreign minister says a settlement's never been closer. ABC's Jonathan Carl.
26: President Trump emphasizes that under this agreement, if it is finalized, Iran will agree never to have or make a nuclear weapon. But there is nothing new about that. In fact, in the very first paragraph of the nuclear agreement that was negotiated by President Obama more than a decade ago, Iran makes that promise. That was an agreement, of course, that President Trump tore up in his first term.
25: A federal appeals court denying an 11th-hour request to allow Donald Trump's name to stay on the facade of the Kennedy Center.
27: The decision from the Court of Appeals for the D.C. Circuit came following a last-minute request from the Department of Justice to block the removal of Trump's name from what the president's allies sought to rename the Donald J. Trump and John F. Kennedy Center for the Performing Arts. A judge ordered Trump's name be removed 2 weeks ago, finding the renaming and closure of the cultural center were illegal. The Trump administration now faces a midnight deadline to remove the president's name from the facade of the building. Peter Haralambos, ABC News.
25: 10 injured, one person dead, a gunman found dead at the scene of an hours-long standoff with police today in Midland, Texas. Midland Police Chief Greg Snow.
28: Shortly after 8 a.m., we received a call to our dispatch center that there was a disturbance of weapons and shots were fired in this area. My officers responded. That quickly escalated into an active shooter situation.
25: There's been a search for the alleged gunman, 45-year-old Victor Matafiorial, since Wednesday when authorities say he began firing at officers to evade a police stop. World Cup fever taking hold. Team USA right now kicking off the first men's World Cup game on U.S. soil in more than 30 years, facing Paraguay at SoFi Stadium. 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
25: The Pope facing some travel troubles on his way home from Spain after mechanical issues grounded his flight.
6: The King of Spain then offered his plane for Pope Leo to get back to Rome. And that's when we saw Pope Leo walking across the tarmac and getting on to the King's private plane. And then a short time after that, taking off, heading to Rome, some 3 hours after he was supposed to leave originally.
25: That's ABC's Marcus Moore. A new batch of files on unidentified flying objects released by the government. ABC's Louis Martinez has more.
8: Nothing that we've seen in the files that are being released right now indicates that these objects are of extraterrestrial origin. We should remember that there is a Pentagon office dedicated to collecting information from all of the government agencies and some of the civilian sector, but there are some things that they cannot explain and that they say that obviously are worth pursuing.
25: In Northern Virginia today, a federal judge issued an injunction blocking the Trump administration from establishing a $1.8 billion anti-weaponization fund to benefit President Trump's political allies. The judge appearing skeptical on senior administration vows not to create the fund. A rough day for air travel in the U.S. The severe storms near Texas canceled more than 900 flights, delaying thousands more. Airport officials across the country also warning more ground stops could be likely throughout the night as more storms aim at the Midwest. Dave Packer, ABC News.
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0: We've got some things to keep in mind as this weather heats up and how a King County woman fell victim to a psychic scam. Those stories next, but a look at the roadways first with Andy Bass.
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0: What's the latest, Andy?
2: Well, we had a little minor problem pop up to the traffic center, Aaron, in Kirkland on 405 northbound right at 70th Place, but they just cleared it. It was a minor accident. You saw them exchange insurance cards and then leave that scene. But you're still dealing with about a 28-minute drive time from Bellevue to Linwood on the northbound side. It is causing about a 5 to 6 minute delay through there. Southbound 405 Bellevue to Tukwila, you're still about a 30-minute drive time with about 17 minutes worth of delays. Let's head over to I-5 where things are definitely improving, but still pretty busy. 46-minute drive time Everett to Seattle, 51-minute drive time from Seattle to Tacoma, and back over an hour in between Tacoma and Olympia. So still very busy on the southbound corridor. Northbound, almost back to normal. Tacoma to Seattle, you're at a 34-minute drive time, maybe a 2 or 3 minute delay still lingering through there, but nothing severe. And then in between Seattle and Everett, that too is a 42-minute drive time. The bridges, the 90 bridge, definitely still very busy. Westbound side anywhere between Mercer Island and I-5. That's about a 20-minute drive time. The 520 bridge is wide open if you want to use that as an alternate. US 2 out of, let's call it from Fralin's Boulevard down to Salton, getting a little bit better, but it's still about a 20-minute drive time through there. And Highway 18 from 90 down to Issaquah-Hobart Road. That, too, is about a 25-minute ride. In the Northwest News Radio Traffic Center, I'm Andy Bass.
0: Thanks, Andy. Clear skies tonight, lows around 54. Tomorrow, sunny, and we're climbing to 79. Outside right now, 72, sunny right here in Seattle.
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0: And we start with a story everybody's talking about, the heat. Yeah, it's not keeping soccer fans away from the various fan zones around the state. The U.S. has just kicked off its first match in the 2026 World Cup down in Los Angeles. We've got coverage starting right here in Western Washington. We begin with Zach Wildfang in Bremerton.
3: Yeah, hey, Aaron, I'm out here at the Bremerton Fan Zone, one of many official FIFA watch party fan zones around the Puget Sound. It is packed, and the crowd was just erupting in chants of USA as the national anthem wrapped up and the team had walked out onto the field. Kickoff is, I think, just one commercial away, and then the World Cup for the U.S. national team will be underway. It is really cool being out here at the Fan Zone. There's so many people, so much to do, vendors, activities. It really feels like the World Cup is finally here after talking about it for so long. Why don't we check on what's going on in downtown Seattle with Northwest News Radio's Scott Carty.
7: Hey, Zach, we are here at basically the soccer city of Seattle. It's in Pacific Place on the second floor, and they have bars, they have all sorts of games to play, and a lot of screens, including one that is four stories tall. Joe is here from Black Diamond. He's taking it all in. What do you think?
9: This is amazing. The best time of my life.
7: You are all decked out in the World Cup stuff. You're ready to go?
9: Ready to go. 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
7: People here are definitely getting the fever, and you can tell that they're starting to realize this isn't just about a couple of matches. This is about a festival. In Seattle, Scott Carty, Northwest News Radio.
0: Plenty of fun still ahead of us. Thanks for listening to Northwest News Radio as we bring you everything FIFA World Cup 2026. Weather, warmer weather is moving into the region this weekend. Local health officials are issuing a warning to everyone hitting the water. Here's Northwest News Radio's Jeff Pogula.
10: The National Weather Service says Seattle should reach the upper 70s Saturday, mid-80s Sunday, and possibly 90 by Monday. A heat advisory runs from 11 a.m. Sunday until 5 a.m. Tuesday, and that means a lot of people will want to take a dip to cool off. Public Health Seattle King County's Tony Gomez says winter flooding left some of the area's rivers much different.
11: With the flooding that we had, a lot of those rivers have changed a lot. So there's woody debris in there. Some of the boulders have even moved.
10: Health officials say that means hidden hazards, cold water, and fast currents remain a serious concern for those looking to the region's rivers to get some relief from the coming heat. Jeff Pogula, Northwest News Radio.
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12: What is BB seeing when it comes to online reviews?
13: So we're seeing an increase in reports to Better Business Bureau where people are saying that they were a customer of a business and now that business is pressuring them into, one, removing their review or softening or just changing it outright. And over the past 24 months in our regional Better Business Bureau, we've identified more than 2,700 complaints and reviews that allege this exact thing. And that's a 15% increase year over year. And to bring it specific to Washington in the same time period, we saw 660 reports of this review interference from businesses. And this matters for a number of reasons. It's a bad thing for a lot of reasons, but paramount of these is that honest reviews are a really important element, a mechanism to make sure that, you know, buyers and sellers, businesses and consumers trust each other. And so when those get tampered with or manipulated, it can really be bad news for the economy and sometimes even a community.
14: Yeah, I check those reviews all the time, which I think a lot of people do. So what does that review pressure typically look like in the real world then?
13: So, yeah, absolutely. What we see is a common pattern, one of two things, right? So there's a kind of a carrot and kind of a stick. So the carrot option there, the incentive, is you've had your bad experience with the business, and now they say, well, we can make it right for you. We can honor that warranty. We can actually go back, and if it was a home repair, right, we can go fix that wall or fence we demoed. But you're going to have to change your review, right? And so, and sometimes it's even to falsify the review, to flip it 180 and say that they had a great experience before they can go back and actually do that work, which means people feel stuck, right? They feel like either, hey, I get the outcome I signed up for in the first place, or I have to be dishonest in my online review. So there's the incentive. And on the other side, there's people who also report that they feel intimidated, or sometimes there is actually legitimate threats to them from legal pressure saying that they'll sue businesses will sue the person if they don't take their review down. And so, you know, between all of this, it can be really challenging for somebody to feel like, you know, they're not being silenced by a business.
12: Cameron, how can consumers use reviews wisely and protect themselves if they do feel pressured?
13: So, yeah, and people, as a customer of a business, you should never feel like you have to leave a review, or you're being forced to leave a review, or that you're being forced to change that review, right? So that's the first thing. If that does happen to you, document everything that's happening and report that. You can report it to Better Business Bureau. We're a nonprofit. You can also report it to government agencies such as the Federal Trade Commission, the Attorney General's Office. And then if there's that legal pressure, legal threats, it's always a good idea to get legal counsel. But for the rest of us who maybe aren't in that situation, like, what do we do about this idea that some of those reviews are being tampered with? So we say, make sure you're getting the full picture. So yes, look at the star ratings, but also look at the reviews, read those, read complaint data, and see how the business has responded. And then go beyond that, get even more context by looking at what third party, just the general consensus is about that business. So you can look at industry awards that have some weight to them. You can look at BBB accreditation, their ratings, right? Look at these other third-party features as in addition to those reviews. That'll give you confidence that you really are hiring a business you can trust.
0: That was Holly Menino and Steve McCarron at Como News speaking with Cameron Nakashima of the Better Business Bureau.
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2: This is a Bloomberg Money Minute. Consumer sentiment rising this month. First time that's happened in 4 months on easing prices at the gas pump. And AAA says that today prices are down to a national average of $4.11 for a gallon of regular. Add to that rising expectations that the U.S. and Iran will come up with a diplomatic solution to reopen the Strait of Hormuz and end Iran's nuclear ambitions. And a blowout stock market debut for Elon Musk-owned SpaceX, shooting up 19% today, making Musk the world's first trillionaire. With that, stocks ended higher. The Dow today up 354 points, 0.7% higher. The Nasdaq was up 79, the S&P added 37, and oil closing lower, just under $85 a barrel. And analysts at Bernstein say the FIFA World Cup tournament, which ends on July 19th, is expected to drive as much as $10 billion in betting volume on sports betting sites and prediction markets just in the U.S. Tom Busby, Bloomberg Radio.
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0: And let's find out what's happening in your commute with Andy Bass.
2: Well, we're still monitoring some heavy delays throughout the area. Let's start off in the South Sound. Highway 18, eastbound, westbound in between Valley Freeway and I-5. You're still pretty stacked up through there, bumper-to-bumper traffic from what I can tell on the camera system. No reported accidents or disabled vehicles. Those are just rush hour delays still lingering through there. I-5 southbound from Federal Way down through the Fife Curve and down into DuPont. That little stretch is about a 30-minute drive time through there. You still got some heavy pockets of traffic, so watch out for those. Northbound side, if you're coming up from Olympia to Tacoma, not as bad. You're down to a 30-33 minute drive time through there with maybe 2 to 3 lingering delays of minutes of delays, but it is starting to thin down. 405 southbound, Bellevue to Tukwila, that's still about a 30 minute drive time and about a 17-18 minute drive time on the northbound side in between Tukwila and Bellevue, and that two number is starting to get a little bit better. Westbound side of the 90 bridge from Mercer Island over to I-5, you're still pretty solid through that little stretch. About a 20-minute ride through there if you're running a little bit behind. Westbound 520 bridge, that is wide open. No reported problems through there. And we got an earlier problem on the northbound side of I-5 that is just about wrapped up, but it looks like it's just about gone. So that was on the approach to, let's call it Albro Place, which is no longer there. 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
0: 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Got a lot going on in your forecast. The big thing you need to know, we've got a warming trend coming your way. Tonight, clear skies, a low of 54. Tomorrow, sunny, we climb to 79. Sunday, sunny and 85. That is when the heat is on. Sunday night, things will cool off, but only to 62 degrees. Monday will be warmer as we are partly sunny, highs near 87. But come Tuesday, we get some relief. Sunny and only climbing to 78. Only 78. It's still pretty warm, but that's going to feel like relief after the little heat wave we see Sunday and into Monday. Outside right now, 73 sunny in Everett, 74 in Tacoma, 76 in Bellevue. That's our hotspot. 72 sunny right here in Seattle. Let's head over to the sports desk, the live sports desk. World Cup storming North America with more on that in a moment. 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
4: The Storm looked to snap their seven-game losing streak tonight. Seattle will host the Golden State Valkyries at Climate Pledge Arena at 7 o'clock. The Mariners made the long journey from Baltimore to D.C. after tying the four-game series against the Orioles. They now kick off a best-of-three series against the Nationals. The top of the Space Needle has been painted to resemble a soccer ball as the U.S. will take the pitch for the first time tonight. The World Cup got underway yesterday south of the border. Mexico beat South Africa 2-0 in Mexico City, while South Korea beat the Czech Republic 2-1. The U.S. team now ushers the tournament into America with a 6 o'clock game against Paraguay down in Los Angeles. Today's matchup will mark the 10th time the two teams have met in a World Cup. Their first meeting was during the very first FIFA World Cup in 1930. The United States has never won the tournament. Free watch parties are set up all around the state of Washington, including here in Seattle, Everett, Tacoma, and Olympia. I'm at the Bremerton Watch Party in Quincy Square with many fans ready to cheer on the U.S. national team before they play here in Seattle next Friday. From the soccer pitch to Hollywood Boulevard, Inter-Miami co-owner David Beckham got his star on the Hollywood Walk of Fame today. Organizers swapped the traditional red carpet for green AstroTurf instead. Beckham's wife Victoria and Hollywood icon Tom Cruise served as guest speakers for the historic honor. With sports, Zach Wildfang, Northwest News Radio.
0: We've got a busy summer of travel right here in the Northwest. We'll tell you where coming up.
1: 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Can Seattle pick off an easy victory and come home smelling like a rose? 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
0: 6:22 here at Northwest News Radio. A federal immigration pursuit ends in a high school parking lot. The Steilacoom Department of Public Safety reports the pursuit began at 6:30 this morning at Western State Hospital. An unmarked vehicle with emergency lights chased a vehicle through the parking lot onto Sentinel Drive and ended in the parking lot of Steilacoom High School. A middle-aged man fled the car and was apprehended soon after. The department says there's no indication the suspect had any association with the school. If your summer plans include traveling through SeaTac International Airport, you will not be alone. Northwest News Radio's Brian Calvert says record crowds are expected over the next couple of months.
6: The prediction comes from AAA after calculating World Cup events will push air travel numbers up over last year's levels. The Transportation Security Administration is thinking the same thing. A recent press release stated SeaTac Airport experienced its 8 highest volume screening days of all time in June, July, and August of last year. The TSA says several days this summer could top them. The newly opened and expanded Concourse C will help manage the crowds, but with the health department's prediction that 750,000 people alone are coming for World Cup events, the warning is clear. There are several times this summer you're going to have to plan on very early arrival airport times. The TSA says plan for long security lines unless you're prepared for security before you ever get into that line, and they highly suggest enrolling in pre-check programs as a way to cut down on wait times. Brian Calvert, Northwest News Radio.
0: Travel troubles for Pope Leo as he departed Spain after a technical problem left the pontiff grounded in the Canary Islands. Then it was up to a king to get the pontiff back to Rome. ABC foreign correspondent Marcus Moore explains.
8: The king of Spain then offered his plane for Pope Leo to get back to Rome. And that's when we saw Pope Leo walking across the tarmac and getting on to the king's private plane. And then a short time after that, taking off, heading to Rome, some 3 hours after he was supposed to leave originally.
0: It's 6:24.
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0: And let's find out what's happening on the roadways with Andy Bass.
2: Well, the good news, Aaron, no new accidents or disabled vehicles to report to you. And those delays are still pretty solid in some areas, but they are winding down. It's still got a 45-minute drive time in between Everett and Seattle and about a 55-minute drive time in between Tacoma and Olympia. That is still the heaviest stretch that I can find. Northbound side, you're definitely back to normal coming up from Tacoma to Seattle. That's a 32-minute drive time and maybe a 35-minute drive time in between Seattle and Everett. Heading over to 405 southbound side, Bellevue to Tukwila. That's still pretty busy right on the approach of the 90 bridge and all the way down to the Renton S-curve. So give yourself that extra time through there. In the Northwest News Radio Traffic Center, I'm Andy Bass.
0: Thanks, Andy. Clear skies tonight. A low around 54 degrees. Tomorrow, sunny, and we climb to 79. Sunday, Monday, that's when the heat rolls into town. But right now, 73, sunny in Everett, 74, sunny in Tacoma, 74 in Kent, 76 in Bellevue, that's as warm as you'll find it, 72 sunny right here in Seattle.
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3: ABC News, I'm Dave Packer. We're seeing the strongest signs yet that the U.S. and Iran are nearing an agreement to end the war. A senior administration official telling us there's an 80 to 85% chance it happens. Iran's foreign minister says a settlement has never been closer. ABC's Jonathan Carl.
4: Vice President J.D. Vance posting on social media, if the Islamic Republic of Iran meets its obligations, then economic benefits will flow to them. Possible rewards include $24 billion in frozen Iranian assets and relief from crushing U.S. sanctions. When Iran would get that money remains unclear.
3: A federal appeals court denying an 11th-hour request to allow Donald Trump's name to stay on the facade of the Kennedy Center. The Justice Department clearing the way for a merger between Paramount and Warner Brothers, two of the biggest media companies in the world. Team USA right now kicking off the men's World Cup game, first one on U.S. soil in more than 30 years. This is ABC News.
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5: Local health officials are reminding residents of water safety as we enter a heat advisory. Due to winter flooding, many rivers will have hidden hazards, cold water, and fast currents. Yesterday's warehouse fire in Seattle's Ballard-Fremont neighborhoods under investigation. The cause still unknown. Seattle Fire reports one firefighter was hurt but is already back on the job. Certain operations are starting to resume at Longview's Nippon Dynawave packaging facility. So far, activity is limited to shipments of materials that have already been produced before the fatal chemical tank collapse last month. AAA predicts SeaTac International Airport will see record-breaking crowds in the next few months. This comes as World Cup events kick off in Seattle. It's 6:32 now, and we turn to some stories you haven't heard this hour. About 100 lights are out on the West Seattle Bridge. On June 4th, Seattle City light crews discovered copper wire had been stripped from the bridge. Seattle Times reports there's no estimate for when the lights will be turned back on. City Light is working with the Department of Transportation on traffic control plans so crews can get started on those repairs. City Light spokesperson Julie Moore tells the Times there may be a need for re-engineering in some spots, causing a longer delay. After nearly a year at Public Health Seattle and King County, the interim director is finally confirmed as the new director. Northwest News Radio's Denise Whitaker explains why this took so long.
6: Because the health department includes both the county and the city of Seattle, selecting a new director after Dr. Jeff Duchin retired in 2024 had to pass through rigorous reviews by both the Metropolitan King County Council and the Seattle City Council. In the end, they jointly chose Dr. Sandra Valenciano, who joined the department about a year ago to serve as interim health officer and director. A board-certified physician in internal medicine with a Master of Public Health, Dr. Valenciano came to the county with more than a decade of experience. She had previously led a health district in the Metro Atlanta area, serving nearly 800,000 people. King County's health district serves more than 2 million people throughout all rural, urban, foothill, mountain, and shoreline corners of the county. Upon her confirmation, Dr. Valenciano said she looks forward to working with staff and community partners to keep residents healthy and safe. Denise Whitaker, Northwest News Radio.
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5: And we've had some issues facing our drivers out there. We check in with Andy Bass for the latest.
7: Yeah, those issues are definitely winding down very nicely, but they are still pretty heavy in some areas. 40

0: 1 minute drive time on the southbound side of I-5 from Everett to Seattle with about 15 minutes worth of delays, and most of that is just south of Shoreline into Seattle. So watch out for those delays still lingering through there. Northbound Seattle to Everett, almost back to normal. 32 minute drive time with about 6 minutes worth of delays in there. 405 southbound Bellevue to Tukwila. That's still pretty heavy. That's about a 26, 27 minute drive time with about 14 minutes worth of delays, and that's on the approach to the 90 bridge, through the 90 bridge, and down to the Renton S-curve. Headed back over to I-5, you're still very sluggish from Seattle down to Tacoma. That's about a 50-minute drive time with about 16 minutes worth of delays, so give yourself that extra time. And then from Tacoma to Olympia, that's about a 47-minute drive time. So it's still plenty busy, but it is definitely better than we were. 405 southbound, just south of Highway 527, we're getting reports of a brand-new accident. Checking in to the traffic center in Canyon Park, right lane blocked off through there. You're dealing with about a 21-minute drive time Linwood to Bellevue, but I'm going to guess that number is going to grow with that right lane blocked off, so give yourself that extra time through there. In the Northwest News Radio Traffic Center, I'm Andy Bass.
1: Thanks, Andy. Clear skies tonight, lows around 54. Tomorrow we're sunny and climbing to 79. Tomorrow night, clear skies and a low of 58. Sunday, Monday, that's when the heat rolls in. We'll be up in the mid to upper 80s. Outside right now, you'll find much nicer temps. 73 sunny in Everett, 75 down in Olympia, 74 in Tacoma, 74 sunny in Kent, 76 in Bellevue. That's as warm as you'll find it right now. 72 sunny right here in Seattle. It's 6:36. An investigation is underway after a fatal shooting in Mount Vernon. Officers responded to reports of gunfire in the 1300 block of South 2nd Street last night, where they found a 23-year-old man dead. Como News reports investigators believe several shots were fired during an altercation between two groups. As of now, it's unclear if any arrests have been made. Xbox might have to find a new home. Northwest News Radio's Rob Smith tells us why.
2: Microsoft is reportedly considering spinning off its Xbox division after struggles in recent years. News reports say the company could also lay off a significant number of employees. And the company itself published a memo on Xbox's website detailing revenue declines and ongoing challenges. Rob Smith with Formidable Media for Northwest News Radio.
1: 6 years after school leadership decided to edit a mural of two Japanese children being taken into an internment camp, it's been rededicated at a local college. Northwest News Radio's Brian Calvert brings us the story.
3: When the 11-foot-tall piece of art was first unveiled, a vice president at Bellevue College edited the artist's statement, omitting how 60 Bellevue families were incarcerated during World War II. The move led to protests and resignations of top college officials. And artist Aaron Shigaki is still upset.
4: Super irritated that 6 years later, this place is taking up so much of my brain space.
3: She went on to tell the Seattle Channel people still tell her to go back to her own country. Shigaki was actually born here. She says she was surprised to hear from the college last fall when they brought up the possibility of a permanent installation. She says, I thought I was done with Bellevue College, but is now pleased with the result. Brian Calvert, Northwest News Radio.
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5: 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It only works on 5G-enabled iPads for now, though AT&T says it plans to offer the pass on more devices soon. If sharing your ideas through text or GIFs with all your Reddit friends just isn't good enough, Reddit is now allowing users to post videos in comments. The feature has only been enabled in safe for work subreddits, and the company promises they will not autoplay so you aren't bombarded while scrolling. And we're getting our first look inside the new Trump phone. iFixit has done a teardown of the Trump Mobile T1 and found that it's virtually identical to an existing phone, the HTC U24 Pro. The biggest difference, a slightly larger battery. With Tech Trends, I'm Mike DeBusky, ABC News.
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3: It's time for Northwest 250, celebrating local history as America marks its 250th. Here's Felix Bunnell.
6: Tacoma's 4th of July celebration in the year 1900 was marred by a deadly streetcar tragedy. The accident happened aboard an overloaded trolley carrying revelers from the Parkland Spanaway area to downtown for a parade. On a steep hill approaching what's now South Tacoma Way, the brakes failed and the trolley sped out of control. At the bottom of the hill was a sharp turn leading to a high trestle over what was known as Gallagher's Gulch. The trolley was going too fast. It rolled off the tracks and fell into the gulch below. 44 men, women, and children died in the accident. There was sadness on the streets of Tacoma, but the 4th of July parade, though delayed a bit, went ahead as planned. That's today's Northwest 250. I'm Felix Bunnell.
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1: The world's richest man is about to get much richer. SpaceX began trading this morning with a valuation of nearly $2 trillion. This move puts hundreds of millions of dollars into the pockets of Elon Musk. ABC News digital reporter Mason Leith joining me now. Mason, walk us through what happened today.
8: Exactly like you were saying, this was not just another IPO. This was the biggest public offering of a company in history. SpaceX priced its shares at $150 each. And as you said, that gave the company a valuation of about $2 trillion. And so this makes Elon Musk officially the world's first trillionaire and surpasses the recent record-setting IPO in 2019 that we had for Saudi Aramco. So it's pretty interesting.
1: So our at-home investors, Mason, do the experts think this is a good stock to get a part of?
8: So the financial advisors that I've been talking to have generally cautioned against putting too much money into any single IPO right off the bat, especially something like this where there's so much excitement surrounding it. IPOs are extremely volatile in their first few months of trading as the stock goes back and forth. So investors really need to separate whether they admire the company and all the kind of, you know, the excitement surrounding this from whether the stock is a good value for their portfolio at this current price, which it very well may not be considering that the stock right now is going for about $165 to $170, which is not cheap.
1: Mason, why would Elon Musk want to take SpaceX public?
8: It's a great question, and it's a really interesting one because SpaceX is making the argument to investors that they are not just buying a rocket company. Elon Musk and SpaceX, they are arguing to the public that most of the future valuation of this company is coming from other things that they're going to develop, like artificial intelligence technology, their star-like satellite internet, and even their long-term ambitions like orbital data centers and colonizing Mars. And so people, you know, the supporters of this are saying SpaceX has repeatedly accomplished many things that people thought previously were impossible, and that this technology that's bundled into the company could reshape many industries. However, on the other hand, critics are countering that this valuation depends entirely, or not entirely, but heavily on future technologies that have not yet been proven commercially. And they point out right now the company is actually losing money. So it'll be interesting to see what happens.
1: And also interesting to see what this does to the other businesses that Elon Musk is running, Tesla, XAI. Any idea what impact this might have on them?
8: I mean, off the get-go, the impact is going to be good. Because everything under that umbrella, if there's money coming in, is going to benefit all of those businesses. But it's interesting because like we've been talking about, he's making the argument that he's kind of bundled all of these, you know, industries and businesses and innovations together. And especially him at the helm, you know, he's a very, I don't even know how to describe him, but, you know, a very famous individual right now. And he's a big part of this valuation. People thinking, you know, is he actually going to be able to achieve these things? So, you know, I think in terms of this situation, you know, a rising tide is going to raise all boats, at least in the short term.
1: That's ABC News digital reporter Mason Leith joining us on Northwest News Radio.
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1: A pretty good day on Wall Street. The Dow Jones closing up 353 points. The S&P 500 up 37. The NASDAQ closing in the green up 79 points. It's 644.
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1: Sounds like it's not too bad out there, Andy. What's the latest?
0: Yeah, no, we're definitely improving in a lot of areas, Aaron. I am still monitoring some pockets of heavy traffic, especially on the southbound side of I-5 from Federal Way through the Fife Curve and down through Tacoma and down into JBLM. A little stretch is about a 40-minute drive time through there. Still very heavy just south of Highway 18. And even the westbound side of Highway 18 ramping to I-5 southbound is extremely heavy. So yeah, just give yourself extra time through there. Southbound side of the Valley Freeway, since we're down in the South Sound area, that too is also getting back to normal. You're dealing with a maybe a 20-25 minute drive time. Northbound is back to normal. That's a 19-20 minute drive time as well. 405 southbound from Bellevue to Tukwila, that's still about a 30 minute drive time through there. Still very heavy on the approach to the 90 bridge, through the 90 bridge and down to the Renton S curve, so watch out for that. Speaking of the 90 bridge, that is almost back to normal on the westbound side from Mercer Island over to I-5. Not too bad. You're going to hit your brakes right on the approach to Rainier Avenue and then ride those through the I-5 interchange. I-5 southbound, anywhere from Shoreline to Seattle, that's still about a 20-25 minute drive time. You're going to hit those brakes right on the approach to 522 Lake City Way and ride those all the way into downtown. In the Northwest News Radio Traffic Center, I'm Andy Bass.
1: 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Now let's talk about this forecast because there's a lot coming your way. Clear skies tonight in 54. Tomorrow, sunny, and we climb to 79. Tomorrow night, clear skies and a low of 58. Sunday is where things get tricky. We are sunny and climbing to 85 degrees, set to be the hottest day of the year. But don't worry, because Monday is going to be even hotter as we break, well, it's not really a record, but it will be the hottest day of the year predicted on Monday. Tuesday, things will change. Sunny and only reaching 78 degrees. That's going to feel like a relief as after we're in the upper 80s. Outside right now, pretty pleasant. 73 in Everett, 74 in Tacoma, 74 in Kent, 76 degrees sunny in Bellevue, 72 right here in Seattle. Football dominating the conversation on the pitch this week, but the Mariners are also on the agenda, as is the UFC. With more, here's Northwest News Radio's Zach Wildfang.
9: The Mariners continue their road trip today, going from Baltimore to D.C. after tying the four-game series against the Orioles yesterday. They now look to kick off a best-of-three series against the Nationals. The Storm trying to recover from their seven-game losing streak tonight at Climate Pledge Arena. They'll host the Golden State Valkyries at 7 o'clock. The team currently sits 3-11 on the season. A federal judge has refused to stop the White House from staging a UFC show this weekend in an elaborate ring already built on the South Lawn to celebrate the nation's 250th anniversary. It also happens to be President Trump's birthday. The event features seven fights, including two championship battles in the lightweight division and heavyweight division. Attendance on the South Lawn for Sunday's matchup is limited to 4,300 invitees, but up to 85,000 spectators can view the event on large screens set up in the nearby Ellipse Park. The NBA Finals continue tomorrow. After a 29-point comeback, the Knicks lead the Spurs 3-1 and have a chance to win the championship down in San Antonio. This would be New York's first championship since 1973. San Antonio is ramping up security after issues plagued the last two games in New York.
10: I'm hoping that we're not going to see any issues here in San Antonio the way that was seen in New York. I don't expect there to be.
9: That was San Antonio Sheriff Javier Salazar. Fights between fans have flooded social media, and in one case, Spurs star Victor Wembanyama had to dodge a thrown object while walking off the team bus. With sports, Zach Wildfang, Northwest News Radio.
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1: 6:51 here at Northwest News Radio. A federal watchdog, the Government Accountability Office, warns that U.S. debt has reached $31.3 trillion. That is the highest level since World War II. Rising debt and interest costs could filter into Washington State through higher borrowing costs. That affects your mortgage, small business loans, and major employers in aerospace and tech. The GAO also cautions that sustained debt growth could pressure federal budgets that fund programs and contracts important to the state's economy. Pakistan's prime minister says a final agreed-upon text of the peace deal has been reached between the U.S. and Iran. The Trump administration also says a deal is close, but ABC News White House correspondent Karen Travers says the disagreements appear to be over major sticking points.
18: There are reports out there saying that Iran is getting money up front to sign this memo of understanding, but they said no, that is not the case. Quote, what they get is they get rewarded economically for complying with their obligations under the deal. Now, the big difference here is Iran, state media, their state media has said that they're going to see the unfreezing of assets from the signing of this.
1: Employees at an IRS office in Atlanta are working from home until further notice as exterminators take care of a major rat problem. ABC's Jonathan O'Brien reports from the ATL.
19: Atlanta IRS employee Kiawana Masterson is one of thousands of staff now working from home as the agency addresses the rat problem in the building. She says the situation inside the office is unbearable.
20: There is rat droppings, there is urine, it's total chaos.
19: In a statement, the IRS acknowledges that the rodents have created an uncomfortable work environment for staff. The department says in addition to new trapping and pest control efforts, it's also implemented plans to improve trash collection and declutter the building. Jonathan O'Brien, ABC News, Atlanta.
1: It's 6:53.
3: I'm Brian Calvert with the Almanac. A look at what happened on this day in history. It was this day in 1923, magician Harry Houdini freed himself from a straitjacket while suspended 40 feet in the air. 1939, the Baseball Hall of Fame was dedicated in Cooperstown. In 1965, Sonny and Cher made their first TV appearance on the show American Bandstand. This date in 1967, the Supreme Court struck down state laws prohibiting interracial marriages. In 1987, making reference to the wall separating Germany's east and west, President Reagan challenged Soviet leader Mikhail Gorbachev to tear down this wall. In 2009, the switch from analog to digital TV transmission was completed here in the U.S. In 2018, President Trump and North Korean leader Kim Jong-un met. It was the first ever meeting between leaders of the two countries, and this was the number one song in the country on June 12th, 2017. Despacito, quiero respirar tu cuerpo. Despacito by Luis Fonsi featuring Justin Bieber. That's today's Almanac on Northwest News Radio.
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0: Well, we are still monitoring a couple of situations trying to be wrapped up. One was that accident in Canyon Park on 405 southbound, just past Highway 527. Right lane remains blocked off through there. About a 5-6 minute delay on the approach to it. Just move over to the center or to the left to get around it just a little bit quicker. 21 minute drive time being reported between Linwood and Bellevue with like that 5 to 6 minutes worth of delays. And then Bellevue down to Tukwila, still pretty heavy. 23 minute drive time with about 10 minutes worth of delays. Getting reports of a disabled vehicle in Fife. That would be why we're experiencing some heavy delays still lingering anywhere from Federal Way down to Porter Way. And that is because the center lane is blocked off with that disabled vehicle. So you got to split him to the left or the right to get around it until a tow truck gets on scene. Seattle into Tacoma is about a 45-46 minute drive time with about 13 minutes worth of delays through there. Normal rush hour delays have wound down very nicely throughout the rest of Seattle. In the Northwest News Radio Traffic Center, I'm Andy Bass.
1: Thanks, Andy. Clear skies tonight. Your lows around 54. Tomorrow, we climb to 79. Sunday's the day you got to watch out for, 85. And Monday, we reach 87 degrees. The heat wave breaks Tuesday as we only reach 78. 72, sunny outside right now in Seattle. I'm Aaron Wright. 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
6: From ABC News, I'm Dave Packer. The Trump administration has offered their most confident assessment yet that a deal with Iran might be happening very soon. ABC Chief Washington correspondent Jonathan Curl.
8: Both sides seem to agree on one thing. If Iran complies with the Memorandum of Understanding, it will be rewarded. Vice President J.D. Vance posting on social media, if the Islamic Republic of Iran meets its obligations, then economic benefits will flow to them. Possible rewards include $24 billion in frozen Iranian assets and relief from crushing U.S. sanctions. When Iran would get that money remains unclear.
6: Officials say at least 11 people have been shot, one fatally, in an active shooter situation earlier today in Midland, Texas. Midland Mayor Lori Blong.
10: Our thoughts and prayers are absolutely with the victims and with their families, with our first responders, with all of the medical staff.
6: The suspect was wanted for attempted murder, found dead at the scene. President Trump's name soon could be gone from the Kennedy Center. The judge 2 weeks ago gave the Trump administration until today to remove Donald Trump's name after concluding the name change and closure of the center was illegal.
21: But on the last day before their deadline, the Trump administration on Friday asked the judge who issued that order and a federal appeals court to give them more time, requests that were quickly denied. For now, Trump's name is still on the building, but surrounded by scaffolding.
6: ABC's Peter Haralambos. The Justice Department clearing the way for a merger between Paramount and Warner Brothers, two of the biggest media companies in the world. Travel trouble for Pope Leo in Spain when he wrapped up a week-long visit. The Pope forced to deplane in Tenerife earlier. The pilot reported the plane's engine failed to start after the Pope boarded. The King of Spain jumped in and offered up his private jet to help the Pope return home. And on Wall Street, the Dow up 353 points today. Same day as that SpaceX of IPO. 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
6: New recall over a possible engine stall while driving. ABC's Chuck Sievertson has more.
28: Ford is recalling more than 225,000 Focus models over a valve malfunction that could cause the engine to stall unexpectedly while being driven, increasing the risk of a crash. According to the recall report from the National Highway Traffic Safety Administration, Ford Motors had previously issued a recall for this defect, but repairs were either not completed or were performed incorrectly.
6: Ebola cases in the Democratic Republic of Congo have now surpassed 600 as the virus continues to spread. The country's health minister reports 127 deaths so far. ABC News medical contributor Dr. Alok Patel says there are concerns that local health officials in Africa are missing a lot of positive cases and deaths in remote areas.
9: There are some studies suggesting that we're only seeing the reports from about 20 to 60% of cases where there needs to be contact tracing. So the worry is, due to displacement and due to a lack of supplies and mistrust, that not all the cases and exposures are being counted right now, and the illness count could get much higher.
6: Former Uvalde School Police Chief Pete Arredondo will stand trial in February on charges that he endangered students by failing to respond quickly to the mass shooting at Robb Elementary School, where 19 students and two teachers were killed back in 2022. And Ford recalling more than 225,000 Focus models over a valve malfunction that could cause the engine to stall. Dave Packer, ABC News.
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11: Thanks for joining us. We are experiencing a warmer weekend, and as the weather gets even warmer in the Seattle area, local health officials are issuing a warning to those hitting the water. Northwest News Radio's Jeff Pogula has more.
12: The National Weather Service says Seattle should reach the upper 70s Saturday, mid-80s Sunday, and possibly 90 by Monday. A heat advisory runs from 11 a.m. Sunday until 5 a.m. Tuesday, and that means a lot of people will want to take a dip to cool off. Public Health Seattle King County's Tony Gomez says winter flooding left some of the area's rivers much different.
13: With the flooding that we had, a lot of those rivers have changed a lot. So there's woody debris in there. Some of the boulders have even moved.
12: Health officials say that means hidden hazards, cold water, and fast currents remain a serious concern for those looking to the region's rivers to get some relief from the coming heat. Jeff Pogula, Northwest News Radio.
11: A program to help gun owners lock up their weapons is so popular, officials have had to change how they offer it up to the public. This week, the Tacoma Pierce County Health Department offered to allow people to receive a biometric firearm lockbox by simply walking into any of the family resource centers located throughout the county. Due to high demand, according to the News Tribune, TPCHD had to come up with a new plan. So now anyone interested in the biometric lockbox will need to sign up on a mailing list. An investigation underway after a fatal shooting in Mount Vernon. Officers responded to South 2nd Street Thursday evening, where they found a 23-year-old man dead. Como News reports investigators believe several shots were fired during an altercation between two groups. As of now, unclear if any arrests have been made. Sunny and warm for the weekend. Stay cool.
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1: I've not asked them that question. We're doing a show every single day, so there will be some days where we might need something to talk about, but I'm hoping we don't have to. But I fear we might have to.
0: From Bloomberg Weekend, this is the Michelle Hussein Show. I'm Michelle Hussein. I'm going to say right at the outset here that when you hear the word football in this episode, which you will a lot, I don't mean American football, but what you might know as soccer. I'm afraid I have to stick to football because that's the way it is in my DNA. And that's how it is for my guest too, Gary Lineker, who was a top goal scorer for England before he moved from competitive sport to sports broadcasting. He went on to have a long career with the BBC, ending in a rather public falling out, which you will hear us discuss. But now his own podcast, The Rest is Football, is on Netflix every day of this World Cup. So I wanted him to take us into the atmosphere of a big moment like this, a tournament hosted by three countries, the US, Canada, and Mexico. The fact that the organizers gave President Trump a peace prize. And then there's the commercialization of the game. And I don't just mean this World Cup, but the game in general, clubs across Europe. By the way, Gary Lineker is really more podcast boss than mere podcaster, because his company, Goalhanger, is right at the forefront of the audio industry. So that comes up too. We grabbed some time in his diary before he headed off to New York. And when he walked into the studio, there was a copy of his book on the table, a 2010 World Cup diary. His reaction wasn't what I imagined. Here's what happened.
1: Actually, me.
0: Seriously, you don't remember this?
1: No.
0: Cole, you better have a quick flick through it yourself. I may be quoting bits of it at you. It was your World Cup diary that year.
1: Really?
0: Yeah. I did wonder why there was only one, because clearly you've been at plenty of World Cups since then, so maybe this explains it.
1: You've almost no memory of that. That's the first time I think I've ever seen that book.
0: Well, even when it came out.
1: I didn't know it even did come out. I have no memory that I did that.
0: You definitely got talked into it. You say as much in the introduction. Here we are. Thanks to all at Simon and Schuster, particularly Ian Chapman, who took me out for lunch and persuaded me that this was a good idea.
1: Oh, wow.
0: An idea clearly swiftly forgotten.
1: That's what happens when you get older, you forget everything.
0: You were 15 years younger when this came out. So no desire to add books to the media empire.
1: No. It's not a plan.
0: I guess I'd love to start, Gary, by just getting your expectations and thoughts on this particular World Cup, because you've seen many. I think your first as a player was 1986.
1: You've done your research, Misha.
0: Well, that much I should know for starters, but you've seen them from different angles. So set the scene for this one for us.
1: Well, football-wise, I think once it gets underway, it'll hopefully be eventful and entertaining and live up to expectations. I think it's more off the field, there are concerns, but that's been the case of every World Cup that I think I've covered and played in. It's hard to remember them that long ago, but if even in 86, it was the height of, you know, Mexican cartels and all that. It was in Mexico. So 1990, we had huge hooliganism problem, and Thatcher tried to, pull us out of the tournament at one point. So it's been ever thus in some ways. You know, even in recent times, you've got Brazil 2014, huge demonstrations on the streets saying they shouldn't be spending this amount of money on, you know, stadiums when they could be helping the infrastructure of the country. Mm-hmm. Then we got 2018, just 4 years before Russia had invaded Crimea. So there's a lot of hullabaloo about that. 4 years on to Qatar, we were talking about LGBTQ rights, you know, people dying in the building of the stadiums, you know, so I'm used to this. This is what the build-up is to a World Cup. It's all about the problems, then once it starts, it focuses on the football. But, you know, there's a distinct possibility at the moment that the host nation, or one of the three host nations, the main host nation, obviously, America, could be at war with you know, one of the teams that are in the tournament.
0: Yeah. As things stand, Iran are coming.
1: Yeah, exactly. They are coming. So, you know, we don't know from day to day what's going to happen. So, yeah, this is a little bit different. But hopefully, a little bit like I remember going in Russia and everything was cleaned up before they came. And a lot of the Russian people saying, this is the best it's ever been here. It's amazing. And then, so I'm hoping it'll be a little bit like that. And
0: yeah,
1: that, you know, people like ICE are not taking fans off the streets. Or,
0: well, that's a good,
1: who knows?
0: It's what, a good question, yeah. Right? Because there is that sense that it's possible that these, you know, international gatherings of fans to watch, this is a place that ICE could be.
1: Yeah. And some you know, reports that, you know, some players are not getting visas. Hopefully it'll all will be okay for the World Cup. So I'm looking forward to actually the football starting.
0: Yeah, but this is the atmosphere that surrounds it. And there are other elements. For example, Gianni Infantino, FIFA's close friendship with Donald Trump.
1: Yes,
0: do you think that has gone beyond the norm when a country is about to host the World Cup and the way that FIFA has to interact with that host nation?
1: I find it very peculiar. And very odd, actually. I think we call him Sycophantino now. I think that's his new name. But, yeah, I think the whole thing, you know, the Peace Prize and all that sort of nonsense. And so it's a concern. You know, another thing's like the, you know, the pricing of the tickets is astronomical compared with previous, World Cups. And obviously, you know, FIFA must be involved in the ticket pricing, et cetera. And they're supposed to be a non-for-profit organiser. You know, they've got billions in the bank and it's supposed to go straight back into the sport. Hopefully it does. But the ticket pricing seems off the chart. It's going to be really, really expensive. And one of the great joys of a World Cup, seeing all the Brazilian fans and the Argentinian fans and the African fans and, you know, people from Senegal and even you from Europe, you know, the Dutch all turning up in, you know, in orange and et cetera. Are we going to see that? I don't know. Is it just going to be purely corporate? Are we pricing out real supporters? So there are a lot of concerns going into the World Cup. I reiterate what I said before. This has often been the case. And once it gets going, it's okay. So fingers crossed.
0: Gianni Infantino and Donald Trump, the Peace Prize, which you mentioned, I want to just like fill in the blanks a bit for anyone who didn't follow that at the time.
1: Can you fill them for me, please?
0: Well, the basics was that not long after Donald Trump did not win the Nobel Prize, it was announced that he was going to win a FIFA Peace Prize.
1: It was the most peculiar. I just don't understand why. I think it was partly ego.
0: Whose ego? Infantino's. Ego.
1: Yeah, and he wanted to do something, and you know, obviously he seems to be cozying up very much to the President of the United States. You know, fair enough, but I thought that was a step too far. I mean, who's going to win it in 4 years' time? Netanyahu or someone?
0: Well, at the time he said that Donald Trump deserved to win this prize, but there was clearly a kind of lack of transparency around what the criteria were.
1: I'd love to know what the criteria was.
0: Are these questions that you can ask on air on the podcast? Because the rest of this football is going to be on Netflix every day through the World Cup. Do you envisage talking about this kind of thing?
1: Absolutely, I would think so, yeah. I don't think there'll be any doubt that we can talk about whatever we want. That's the beauty of a podcast. You're doing one now.
0: Yes,
1: where you want.
0: But it's new, isn't it? Netflix putting a podcast like yours on. And I just wondered if there's going to be a different vibe different understanding with them.
1: Netflix have said to us the reason that they wanted our podcast to give them the part of the World Cup that they didn't have 4 years ago because they liked the way it was. So we'll have a lot of fun. We'll talk a lot about football, but we naturally discuss, you know, if ordinary fans can't get in or if there's any issues going on outside. Yeah, we're doing a show every single day.
0: Mm.
1: So there will be some days where we might need something to talk about, but I'm hoping we don't have to. But I fear we might have to.
0: But have you got a guarantee from Netflix that if you want to criticize President Trump on air, on Netflix through the podcast, that's okay with them? Because the American media is in a funny place overall on that topic.
1: Well, I've not asked them that question, but I suspect that it'll be okay.
0: But this is the backdrop to the tournament.
1: Well, it is at the moment, but it was the same, I remember, with Putin in 2018. So, but once the tournament started, there's 4 football matches a day. So hopefully there won't be any issues to talk about. But if there is, of course we will.
0: And how do you feel about it being this long stretch, longer tournament than usual, bigger tournament than usual, the fact that there's going to be 48 teams this time? Because I've heard people say, Infantino himself, that means it's more inclusive. Teams are making their World Cup debut, and other people saying it's a money grab, it just shouldn't be that big.
1: Well, I think it's a bit of both. There is part of me that says there are players and countries that will have an opportunity to play in a World Cup, which they would never have been able to do. That's a real positive. The number of games that the players are going to be asked to play in tough conditions will be really difficult and demanding. Players, at some point, they've got to give somewhere with football as they're playing too many games. And it's just, they're filling the calendar. There's no break at all. So in this World Cup, It's not the fact that you've got more teams necessary, but the way they've structured it is that we now have a round of 32. So after the group stages, where pretty much, it's pretty much impossible for any really good team not to get through to the knockout stage. But I actually quite like an extra round in that sense, because there's more drama, there's more jeopardy, because the group stages, I think, frankly, they're never, you'll get the odd upset, but generally the best teams will go through, and I think that'll be the same. I think a lot of the interest in the group stages will be the smaller nations playing for the first time, Curaçao and countries Jordan. Like that, Jordan, and there are a lot of others, and I think that'll be special, but I think the World Cup will really start once you get to the last 32.
0: We did turn to FIFA afterwards and asked if they'd like to comment on Gary saying Gianni Infantino is cozying up to Donald Trump. They declined, but they directed us to an interview where Infantino described what he called his friendship with the president. And on World Cup ticket prices, FIFA say they are focused on ensuring fair access. More from my conversation with Gary Lineker coming up. I'm Michelle Hussein, and this is Bloomberg.
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0: Some highlights from the Michelle Hussein Show podcast on Bloomberg Radio. Today, I'm speaking to the sports anchor and former England footballer, Gary Lineker, about the World Cup. People in the UK will know you for being the voice on the BBC of football over such a long time. You're now going to have this global audience and you're going to, you know, cover it for the duration, wherever the tournament goes. How different an experience is it going to be for you?
1: It will be quite different, although we got a sort of smidgen of the experience in Berlin in the Euros 2 years ago. But obviously this is a much higher end production because not only is it a podcast, it's also going to be, you know, a TV show that goes out sort of as live. We'll be recording most of the shows in the evening. So it's a lot of work, slightly daunting, but incredibly exciting. There's a lot of planning. We've been planning for a long time. We've got loads of great guests. Our base studio is right above Times Square. I'm genuinely, it's something different for me as well. Obviously, I've covered Lord knows how many World Cups for everyone since 94 and played in two previous ones. So I've covered them all, but this will be different. Obviously, we don't have the football. We're not showing any of the games, but the BBC and ITV have the rights to show the matches. Such is the nature of the World Cup and the way the rights are sold. And they're sold to individual countries, obviously, all around the world where they buy the rights. I can't see the World Cup, but who knows the way the world is changing, the way television is changing, whether one entity, whether it be a, you know, Netflix or Amazon or whoever, could buy the whole World Cup rights to show everywhere. But it'll be lighthearted, it'll be fun, and sometimes it'll be serious.
0: You know what it reminds me of hearing you talk about it is when you did the Olympics in 2012, because you and I were both part of the BBC lineup, not together, different points in the day. But I think that was a moment for you where you were going beyond football for the first time.
1: Yeah, I'd done golf, and I also worked on the Olympics in, what was it, 90? Was the one in Atlanta, was it 96?
0: Mm.
1: And that was kind of my first role, and that was an interesting experience because I wasn't ready really, but I had the night shift anyway. No one was watching. London Olympics, obviously I was doing the prime time show I mean, God, you had to do some studying for that. Yeah. I mean,
0: Do you remember the book they gave us? They gave us a massive file.
1: We have one like that for the World Cup every time.
0: Okay, so you'd seen it before.
1: The football one I never really read.
0: You didn't need to. Yeah.
1: I know the players. I watch a million games a year. But with the Olympics, I had to do so much research into not necessarily the people involved in them, but actually how the sports work.
0: Yeah.
1: Because you can't go on a show like that and not know your stuff. But it was quite funny because I'd go in early, we'd watch the games all day, and we were doing really well, really successful. And what happened is, because we did 7 o'clock till 10 o'clock, and we'd get guests in, someone who'd won the gold medal that day, or, you know, the early days, it was someone who'd won a medal. Then it became so successful, it was who won gold medals. And we were in there one night, and I had 9 separate interviews, and you didn't really know who we were going to get until late on, because some people would pull out, somebody would win a gold medal, and they'd rush them into the studio. And I remember 4 lads were brought in, sat next to me. And so I was introducing them, they were telling me their names in their ear, and it was like, what did they do? They won a gold medal.
0: Meanwhile, they're completely starstruck because they're sitting on that sofa.
1: Well, I'm not sure about that.
0: Looking at you. But you know, I do.

0: husband heard me say this, he was like, that was the most embarrassing question you ever asked. That is like saying to Gary Lineker, I once played football. Yeah. And
1: that's so right. If you did.
0: It's embarrassing. And I thought, yeah.
1: It wasn't on the Thames,
0: right.
1: Was it? In one of those little...
0: It was, nothing like that. But it was a very long time ago, but it was a very lame thing to bring up. So, but yeah, medal winners. It's fantastic. It's their moment.
1: It was a peddler.
0: It was not a peddler. How dare you? Not a peddler. But I wasn't very good. No. As probably you can expect. I do want to ask you about the trend with funding and investment in English clubs over the last two decades, because you've seen this.
1: Yes.
0: It's not just the individual wealthy owners, it's now the sovereign wealth funds and private equity and, you know, asset managers of all kinds. What is the impact, do you think, of this on the game?
1: It does concern me. I think particularly once we went down the line of sovereign states, but that train has left the station, so it's difficult. It's an odd one. I mean, most of our football clubs are owned by Americans. Premier League teams are owned by Americans, you know, billionaires, which is odd considering it's not their sport, really.
0: Becoming more their sport, though. You can see it's demand for tickets.
1: The interest is growing. It's funny, though, I've got American friends, and they're going, do you think we've got a good chance? I'm going, zero chance. They went, what do you mean? I said, you've got zero chance. Sorry, any American listeners.
0: Someone has to break it to them.
1: Yeah, it's better to know, because it's the hope that destroys you. We've learned that.
0: Young in footballing terms.
1: Yeah.
0: But there is an Americanism around the World Cup, isn't there? That there's dynamic pricing, probably trying to make the whole model more like American football or American sports more widely.
1: That's concerning, I think. I mean, I mentioned it earlier, but the ticket pricing, just if you're pricing out real fans completely, that's not going to be the same World Cup. So let's see what transpires. But it's a serious concern for me.
0: And going back to the English Premier League clubs, is the impact of money of that kind and from those quarters flowing in that players start to be treated more as commodities? Or was that always the case?
1: Well, it's better than it used to be. The players actually have quite a bit of control now on things. And obviously earn huge amounts, huge salaries. But when I was playing, you know, you were basically a piece of meat. You could be sold anywhere, and they basically threaten you that you're playing the reserves if you don't go. And so they actually have more power than they used to, and obviously a lot more money. You know, it's probably gone a bit out of control, but football's big business now, huge business.
0: I do wonder if doing the World Cup on Netflix means something to you personally, because when you finally left the BBC, did you think that kind of spotlight wouldn't be on you anymore? I mean, you're doing the rest is football and you're a media boss now, but does it mean something to you to be in demand for this?
1: Well, I knew I'd be covering this World Cup. Didn't know quite how. I knew we'd do the podcast. I think our intention was to go out anyway. So I knew I'd be covering it, but the Netflix thing obviously is really exciting, which I wouldn't have been able to do. I feel really chuffed, actually, in a way. I mean, obviously, I was with the BBC a long time, and, you know, I think it was like a long marriage in the end. We just kind of got fed up of each other. But So I left. And at that point, I was going to host the World Cup for them. That was going to be my kind of last hurrah. But I've ended up now doing it for Netflix, and I'll be in New York. And the BBC, inexplicably, are based in Salford for the World Cup, which I don't understand. And if I'd have been the main presenter, I would have been banging doors down about that.
0: Greater Manchester, essentially, at the BBC Sports Base, not sending the anchors to the World Cup. It's really odd.
1: I mean, the commentators would be there, and the co-commentators, obviously. And, you know, they may, if England go really well, they may go out to the semi or the final or something, I suppose. But, I wouldn't have been happy. So for me, it's turned out really well. And I'm still talking about football.
0: So that long marriage with the BBC, do you regret the way it came to an end?
1: I regret. Yeah, I think it was unfortunate. You know, just to explain, there was an Instagram post that was, well, you know, it was talking about the Israeli issues, Zionism, etc. And then I missed it, but there was a little rat emoji on the post that I put on my story, and no one noticed for about 17 hours. And then somebody did, and then I apologized because apparently it has, you know, connotations around, you know, Jewish tropes. And that's not something I would ever do. And I would never imagine for a minute that any kind of human being should be compared with a rat. So it was really important.

0: unfortunate. I apologised. I thought, and then I apologised again. I thought that should probably be enough, but it wasn't. And in the end, I just thought, oh, come on, let's just end this. You know, we're not getting on very well at the moment. I don't think anybody thought that I did that deliberately. I mean, I'm stupid, but I'm not that stupid. So I don't think anyone really did. So I regret the manner of that. And it was, you know, it's unfortunate. And if it upset anyone, I remain sorry to this day. But it was certainly not deliberate.
1: And in that period, that time after the first few hours, what's happening? Like, the flurry of phone calls to you, to your agent? Like, what was the experience actually like?
0: I was actually just going down to Bournemouth to do an interview for the podcast. And I was in the car. My son was driving. And the phone went, and it was my agent. He said, we've just had a call from the Beeb, and they said, "There's you've posted something with a rat emoji that is supposedly a Jewish trope." And I went, "No, I haven't." He says, "I've just looked. There is one on there." I went, "Really?" So I thought, oh, this is not good. So I immediately deleted it and issued an apology. And then it went obviously up and above, and it looked like it was going to be all right for a few days. But actually now, maybe it was for the best. Not the way it happened, but the freedom. And it's just like, you know, the weight of the world's off your shoulders, and you're not treading on eggshells anymore when you were. I mean, it's very difficult at the BBC the last few years, the way the goalposts have moved as well. I know in news and current affairs, you've always had that thing where you've got to be, you know, really careful, and you've got to be evenly balanced. But that never applied to anyone outside news and current affairs until they decided to move the goalposts. And I'd already been on social media a few years, and I have views. And then suddenly they said, well, you can't have any views anymore. So, and I just thought, well, no, there's nothing in my contract about that.
1: And do you think that is because of the power of the right-leaning press? I wonder if you'd had strong views for Brexit, or, you know, for strong policies against immigration or that kind of thing, whether you think you would ever have got into the same kind
0: of... Not a chance.
1: Because there was a whole lot of things before this, before Gaza, that certain papers were having a go before.
0: Exactly. You know, and basically there have always been humanitarian issues. I mean, I give my opinion on, I just told people I was voting not to leave, to stay, to remain. That was off. I nearly forgot the word that we used.
1: Now
0: it's 10 years, yeah. So, and that was it. I never told anyone else what to do. But that was probably the first time I'd ever aired any kind of political views. And then subsequently, it's always been humanitarian issues. And I think that's different to politics.
1: More from my conversation with Gary Lineker coming up. I'm Michelle Hussein, and this is Bloomberg.
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3: Thanks for joining us. We are experiencing a warmer weekend, and as the weather gets even warmer in the Seattle area, local health officials are issuing a warning to those hitting the water.
4: The National Weather Service says Seattle should reach the upper 70s Saturday, mid-80s Sunday, and possibly 90 by Monday. A heat advisory runs from 11 a.m. Sunday until 5 a.m. Tuesday. Public Health Seattle King County's Tony Gomez says winter flooding left some of the area's rivers much different.
5: So there's woody debris in there. Some of the boulders have even moved.
4: Health officials say that means hidden hazards, cold water, and fast currents remain a serious concern for those looking to the region's rivers to get some relief from the coming heat. Jeff Pogula, Northwest News Radio.
3: And the FIFA World Cup starts Monday in Seattle with the first match at noon. The Mariners also come back to host the Baltimore Orioles.
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7: Bloomberg Newsroom. Here are some of the stories we're watching. SpaceX's first day on the stock market transformed the startup into one of the world's most valuable public companies, handed buyers of the IPO a 19% return, and turned its founder Elon Musk into the world's first trillionaire. Yet the record-breaking $75 billion offering also accomplished something else. It allowed for a sigh of relief not only for backers of Musk's company, but for an entire stock market that has been driven higher this year on optimism about the growth potential for artificial artificial intelligence. Jim Chanos, founder and president of Chanos & Company, discussed the Elon premium with Bloomberg.
8: This is the Elon premium. 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Now you have another Elon hopes and dreams company with an even bigger valuation. And so is that double the value, or does it basically say, okay, well, I'm going to pick one?
7: Jim Chanos, founder and president of Chanos & Company. According to people familiar with the decision, the Justice Department has closed its antitrust probe into the $110 billion merger of Paramount Skydance and Warner Brothers Discovery. The Federal Antitrust Agency did not require any changes to the deal, which it had been reviewing for the past several months. A group of state attorneys general led by California have also been probing the transaction. Would combine two of the five largest Hollywood studios. Bloomberg previously reported the states are preparing to sue to block the merger. Private equity executive Matt Holt's investment firm Thoreau Group is in advanced talks to acquire Ensemble Health Partners in a deal valuing the company at about $12 billion. A deal could be signed immediately. Thoreau, backed by Apollo Global Management, will be the controlling shareholder of Ensemble. Bloomberg News reported in December that Holt left the private equity firm New Mountain Capital to set up a new venture named Thoreau. The Friday numbers on Wall Street, the Dow gained 353. NASDAQ was up 79. The S&P added 37. The 10-year Treasury yield is at 4.48%. The 2-year Treasury yield, it stands at 4.08%. Checking oil. West Texas Intermediate at 77.16. That's down nearly 4%. And Brent crude is at 86.77. That's down nearly 3.5%. Global news 24 hours a day and whenever you want it with Bloomberg News Now. I'm Ed Kalegi, and this is Bloomberg.
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1: I'm Michelle Hussein, and you're listening to some highlights from the Michelle Hussein Show podcast on Bloomberg Radio. Today, I'm speaking to the sports anchor and former England footballer Gary Lineker about the World Cup. See, in the time since, your media business, Goalhanger, has got more and more successful, even in this year since you've fully left the BBC. I mean, it had a record-breaking year last year. And amongst the stable are podcasts like The Rest is Politics. And I just wondered if there's anything that you see slightly differently now. Like, could you imagine, as Goalhanger presumably continues to grow, ever having rules for your hosts that go any way towards what you had at the BBC?
0: Oh, no. No. We don't. We're not cursed with that. At the BBC, are cursed. I mean, it's very, very difficult because people always see bias, but generally the bias is their own. So you can't win. You know, I love the BBC. I think it's still an amazing institution. It's got its issues, got its problems, and some of them are right at the top at the moment. And if you want impartiality, it has to start at the top, and it's not right there at the moment. I don't believe that's my personal view. But when we come to Goalhanger, it's completely up to them what they talk about. We've got hosts that know their stuff, and sometimes they'll have strong views, and they don't have to be balanced all the time. So I think it's really important that it should be just the truth. Obviously, you don't want to put out there things that lead people astray, and you've got to be kind of careful with that. But we never, ever tell them what to say, or there's no...
1: Do you suggest, how about doing such and such period in history or person on leading, or the rest is politics?
0: Well, oh, there's lots of things.
1: Because you're a media boss now.
0: Well, I am, yeah, I know, but I don't feel like one. it's been a crazy ride. It really has.
1: It is a form of power, and you are a very politically aware, astute and engaged person. Do you relish having that power?
0: I don't see it like that. I relish what we're giving to people and the amount of enjoyment that people are getting from our podcast, and I'd find that really, really inspiring.
1: It's interesting to think how almost full circle it is. So Goalhanger started in the kind of meat you thought would be in sports documentaries, and then who knew that audio would have this incredible growth, but now all audio is visualized.
0: It's going back again. It's time in full cycle in a way, but still the majority of our listeners, or well, they are listeners because
1: members, don't you? Now your business model is all about them being members.
0: Well, partly because you never know with advertising and stuff. So yeah, we've got a lot of members clubs, and most of the podcasts. Not done one for football yet. I think we'll hopefully launch that after the World Cup, possibly. We've had a bit on our hands lately, the last few months. But yeah, it's business wise, it's mad. I mean, it's incredibly successful, and you know, we're just kind of creatives. We don't really know what we're doing, but we've blagged it.
1: Well, you've kickstarted or played a huge role in the growth of an entire industry, in which I'm hoping that there's room for the younger, newer entrants. Not younger in age, newer entrants.
0: You're definitely younger in age. That's it. There's plenty of room. It's not like you've got a television schedule, is it? We've got ITV against BBC, and you go, we're up against Strictly. We've got no chance. With podcasting, you just do it in... You know, particularly from the audible side of things, you can do it on the dog walk, or I do it when I'm cooking, and I mean, all the time I have to keep up to date with all our podcasts.
1: But one more question on this, which is, I do wonder, what if it ends up eating the news business, journalism? What if already loads of people will form their worldview from the rest is politics and the rest is history, and they might well be turning straight to opinion rather than getting their news elsewhere. Mm-hmm. It's the creator economy. Yeah. What happens if it destroys journalism in its traditional sense?
0: I think not highly unlikely. I think journalism will always be there. It might move and slightly, but I think it's hard to imagine that. I mean, there's so much news going on. I don't think you can just...
1: Yeah, except it's probably
0: mad world.
1: The money is probably on your side rather than money into news.
0: Not so much. I don't know. I mean, television is changing, obviously. It's shifting a little bit more towards streaming. But it's still, you know, it's still alive. It's still alive and kicking. And there's a lot of, you know, people still listen to radio and for that get their news in different ways. You know, there's still a large percentage of people have not discovered podcasts yet either. So particularly the elderly, like me. Like me, I got my bus pass now and everything. But I got into it early, thankfully, when I was in my mid-50s, not my mid-60s.
1: I can't let you go without asking you about England, not the country, the team, England, the men's team.
0: Yes.
1: Because this year, it's 60 years since, at a senior level, the men first won.
0: 60 years of hurt.
1: Since they last won a major tournament. Yeah. And I'm just keen to understand from you why you think that is. Like, how can we have this immense disconnect between that length of time without a major title and a country where football is so alive, which has got one of the most successful domestic leagues in the world?
0: Well, there are a number of reasons. We won a World Cup in 66 when it was in our own country. It's the only time it's been here. And that does give you an advantage. But since then, a lot of reasons. One, our development of young players was appalling up until probably 15 years ago when it started to change. You know, it was all... We used to play on full-size pitches. No one in the rest of the world could understand it. We used to play little kids of like 8, 9, 10, 11 on full-size pitches. So what you do then, you get the kid who's the biggest and strongest at the back that could welly it. And we never really learned to play. That has changed. So, and that is the reason now we are actually competitive in tournaments these days, because we are producing a lot more talent. We have had spells where we've produced talented players, but we've never been tactically clever because we weren't brought up the right way. These are the reasons that I think. In recent years, we've been knocking on the door. You know, we've got what we've done. We've got two finals, semi-final and a quarter-final. And we've been really, really close as you can get with the penalty shootout. So, you know, that is because we are producing better players again now and we can compete. But it's worth pointing out, it's very, very, very difficult to win a World Cup. There are a lot of great footballing nations and that you end up having to play. I mean, the last World Cup, you know, I thought we were the better team against France, but we lost. You know, I played in 1990. I thought we were the better team in the semi-final and we lost on penalties. So it's tiny margins. But if you keep banging on the door, like England are doing, and I'm not overly confident for this particular World Cup, but I fancy it's in the Euros in 2 years' time because it's in the UK and Ireland. So I'll have half a chance.
1: But I do wonder whether you think there is a link to domestic football, because is it the case that the playing for your country isn't regarded by the clubs as that important, and the players are not necessarily there to train with the team and the teammates to the extent they should be?
0: No, it's not that. It's not that. The players absolutely have a massive desire to play for their country. It's the biggest honour you can get. They're desperate to play for... Yeah, do clubs like it? No, but they don't like it in Italy either, in France or Spain or Argentina or Brazil. You know, it's something that clubs have to do. They have to let their players go for the national team a few times a year. The one thing that is hard for us is that our league is incredibly competitive and incredibly physical. Not as physical as it used to be, but it's still very physical. We play a lot of football and we don't really help ourselves in terms of World Cups, etc. I know a lot of the players from around the world are in our league as well now, but it is tough for them going out. But they've got a bit of time, and I think the fact that England don't play until about a week into the tournament is always quite helpful, because I think I spoke to Thomas Tuchel and he's going to give them a good break, you know, week's holiday or so. And I think that'll recharge the batteries, and you never know. It's going to happen. I just want it to happen before I die.
1: Yeah, I mean, because your own experiences at the World Cup, they were life-changing, right? In 1986 as a goal scorer, and then in 1990, you wouldn't have had your broadcasting career without being so prominent and so loved as a player for England.
0: No, you get those letters, and I'm sure you get them the same, or used to be letters, now it's messages, etc. Just saying, how do I get into broadcasting? How do I get in? I always say the same thing. I said, you know, try local radio, try hospital radio, newspapers, local newspapers, or score loads of goals for England. I took the latter route, but it's not so easy, but it is true. And I know that would have happened. I mean, 86, guys, 40 years ago, not 30.
1: Yeah.
0: 86 changed everything for me. I mean, I'd gone 5-6 games without a goal. We lost our opening game against Portugal. We drew against Morocco. We needed to win. And one game changed my life, really. Poland, hat-trick. After that, two more against Paraguay. And the goal no one remembers in the hand of God game. But I won a golden boot and I moved to Barcelona off the back. Everything's suddenly different. And that's what World Cups can do.
1: Wonder who will be the Gary Lineker of this World Cup on the field. There'll be someone who might well have a similar life-changing experience.
0: English.
1: And you've got a new groove with
0: a new groove.
1: I mean a new professional groove, yeah. As in with the rest of football going to Netflix. So do you think you've got a lot more World Cups in you?
0: I just hope I've got a few more years in me. What do they say? I use a football cliche. We'll take one more cup at a time. I hope so. I just want to see us win more. That's always what I've wanted to see. I was 5 years old when we won in 66 and I have no memory of that. Zero memory. So that would be nice. But hopefully there's a bit of life in the old dog. Yeah.
1: Will you sort of keep in the rest of the football game until that? I can see you like in 20 years time still doing it.
0: Well,
1: in case England win and you can be there to talk about it.
0: 20 years time. Well, maybe. Who knows? I don't know. Maybe Alan and Michael have something to say about that.
1: Gary Lineker, thank you so much.
0: My pleasure.
1: Thank you for listening to some of the highlights from my podcast. To hear the full conversation, please subscribe to The Michelle Hussein Show, wherever you get your podcasts. I'm Michelle Hussein, and this is Bloomberg.
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3: From ABC News, I'm Dave Packer. The Trump administration announcing that the U.S. and Iran are closer to a deal than ever before. Even Iran's foreign minister acknowledging that. But the agreement appears to be more of a deal to start negotiating. However, retired vice admiral and former deputy commander of U.S. Central Command Robert Harwood points out this prelude to a deal appears to be in Iran's best interest.
4: I think the economic embargo, the oil commerce that has dried up, all of that is driving Iran to a point where they need to capitulate. It's inevitable in my mind.
3: One person killed when a large tent collapsed at a Virginia church's outdoor service Friday. Multiple people injured. It happened as heavy rain, lightning, and strong winds tore through the western part of the state. ABC meteorologist Lee Goldberg says that same storm that caused the tornado outbreak in the Midwest Thursday, and there are more storms on the way for Saturday.
5: Comes in two rounds in Kansas and Missouri. One in the morning, another round in the evening. That's a level 3 out of 5 risk for Kansas City.
3: We're learning about a special arrangement the Trump administration coordinated with the UFC, and it goes beyond Sunday's planned fight on the White House South lawn on President Trump's 80th birthday.
6: The UFC insists they're footing the bill, which already tops $60 million. But this is a massive marketing opportunity. Corporate sponsorships prominently displayed around the cage. And taxpayer money will be spent on Super Bowl-level security handled by the Secret Service.
3: ABC Chief White House Correspondent Mary Bruce. Also on the president's birthday, his name coming down off the Kennedy Center. The administration lost a last-minute appeal to keep the name up. The original court order stated that a name change requires an act of Congress.
7: For context here, Trump was planning on closing down the Kennedy Center for about 2 years, pouring about $250 million into improving the center overall. Trump has now basically said that if his name's not on it, that renovation's not happening.
3: That's ABC's Peter Haralambos. You're listening to ABC News.
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3: It's been 10 years since 49 people were killed in the Pulse nightclub shooting in Orlando, Florida. The LGBTQ-friendly club targeted in the middle of Pride Month by an ISIS-inspired gunman. Mike Napolitano, a SWAT officer who was wounded by the gunman that night, spoke to our TV affiliate in Orlando, WFTV, about responding to the tragedy.
28: We heard him, put the call out for an active shooter, and you could hear the shooting, I'm pretty sure, over the radio.
3: Some travel troubles for Pope Leo on his way home from Spain. ABC's Marcus Moore.
29: A remarkable chain of events here in Tenerife. The Pope, Vatican officials, and members of the Vatican press corps all getting ready to take off today after the Pope's 7-day tour of Spain. But after the plane sat on the tarmac for quite some time, the pilot came onto the loudspeaker and said he apologized and said that unfortunately there was an issue with the plane.
3: The solution? A ride home on a private plane on loan from the King of Spain. A big step for the Paramount Skydance team as the Department of Justice signs off on their acquisition of Warner Brothers Discovery, saying that the $111 billion mega deal is not likely to result in harm to competition or American consumers. The approval comes following an 8-month-long investigation by the DOJ. Dave Packer, ABC News.
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10: Here's what we're working on. Federal prosecutors are going after a Texas couple who allegedly stole millions from emotionally vulnerable people by claiming psychic powers. Northwest News Radio's Rich Johnson says the victims include a King County woman.
11: The unidentified woman, according to a federal indictment, gave the pair more than $2 million between 2021 and 24. Bridget Evans and her partner Vinnie Yovanovitch faced charges of conspiracy, wire fraud, and mail fraud in the years-long scheme that began when the victim answered an online ad offering psychic services and relationship advice. Evans allegedly convinced the woman that she was the victim of a curse and that it was tied to her finances and that the curse could only be removed through spiritual cleansing ceremonies after the victim bought gold coins and sent them to the couple. Rich Johnson, Northwest News Radio.
10: If you're thinking about buying a home, prices are starting to drop a little bit in some areas. And for that, we go to Northwest News Radio's Rob Smith.
12: The median price of a Seattle home is now $861,000, down 2.9% from a year ago. John L. Scott Real Estate reports that Pierce County is now the star of the local real estate market, with a median home price $556,000, up more than 3 percentage points from last year. Rob Smith with Formidable Media for Northwest News Radio.
10: The Mariners are away for the weekend in Washington, D.C. They get back Monday to face the Orioles at T-Mobile Park. And yes, you heard that correctly. Monday, the same day that the World Cup starts in Seattle. Could be quite the interesting day. The Mariners, of course, play at night. The World Cup is at noon. And it will be under very bright sun, sunny all weekend and warm.
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1: AI is through banks.
2: Absolutely.
1: Right? So you think about banks, they've got big tech budgets.
2: Yep.
1: They're talking to AI companies all the time. They're their clients, essentially. Right. So they're deploying a lot of this technology. And then they have this whole array of jobs, right? You have the classic sort of process workers in the back office.
2: Yes.
1: You've got the junior analysts who are churning out PowerPoints, but you also have bankers in IB who are doing more, I guess, relationship driven business. So you have this really good cross section of the sort of white collar jobs that people think about when we think about AI disruption.
2: Do you remember in the 2010s when every bank CEO is like, you know, we actually like to think of ourselves as a tech company.
1: I remember.
2: That was a fun.
1: Bring in the ping pong tables for the engineers.
2: That's
1: that was
2: right.
1: It, right.
2: That was a fun little era. But no, you're absolutely right. And of course, you know, AI is largely expected, at least until we have much more advanced robotics, expect to affect white collar labor first. You mentioned the whole range. But there are aspects of when I think about being a banker, working a bank, that, to your point, really do feel like relationships. And like there's the cliche, it's like go out and golf, but I think they do actually golf a lot. I think that is part of the business.
1: All right, well, we'll find out We have spoken to Marco Argenti at Goldman Sachs before. He's the CTO about how the bank is actually deploying technology. But today we have an even more perfect guest.
10: We have the perfect
1: guest. If that's possible. We're going to be speaking, of course, to David Solomon. He's the CEO and chairman of Goldman Sachs. And he just penned an op-ed in the New York Times with the headline, "I'm the CEO of Goldman Sachs. The AI job apocalypse is overblown." So truly the perfect guest to talk about all of this. David, thanks for coming on All Thoughts.
16: Thank you for having me. I'm delighted to be with you guys.
1: Congrats on the op-ed. You're in the media industry now.
16: Well, I'm trying not to be in the media industry, but I'm glad I wrote the op-ed. By the way, not my title, the New York Times title. Mm-hmm. But I'm glad I wrote the op-ed.
1: Why did you write it?
16: Well, I wrote the op-ed. I haven't written a lot of op-eds. I think in my 8 years, I've written two. And the last one was back in 2019 before COVID, and it was around energy, where I was trying to talk about the fact that I thought there was going to be real change in the context of the energy supply chain. And it was very important that we made investments in things that were greener and we moved in that direction. But I also stated at the time, and took a little heat for this very emphatically, that oil and gas was going to be a significant part of the energy supply chain for decades to come. Goldman Sachs would be financing fossil fuel companies for a long, long time. And, you know, looking at the lens now, I think that it is very important that we have a thoughtful and detailed discussion about the change that's going on. And let's just start, if you don't mind, if I can step back. I am hugely, hugely optimistic about this technology and the impact that this technology can have on large scale enterprises like Goldman Sachs and the productivity gains that it can create, which I do believe can increase economic growth, create more prosperity, and more impact on our economic system broadly in a very, very positive way. I am hugely optimistic. And I think about things in 5 to 10 year time bites. Like, what should we expect to see over the next 10 years? That's the way I think about things when I make a statement like that. At the same point, I'm extraordinarily cognizant about the fact that it's not going to be a straight line. Yeah. There's going to be disruption. There are going to be jobs displaced, as there have been with any other technology acceleration over the course of history. And we as an important company, and governments also do too, play a role in thinking about what's the best way to make this go as well as possible, but with the ultimate goal of having the technology make our society more productive and therefore allow for more economic growth and more participation by everyone. And I was listening to a variety of things that were being said, and they didn't really make sense to me. And I thought it was important for Goldman Sachs to get into the discussion. And so there are things that are always different. But I generally, you know, if you want to talk about kind of fundamental principles that I have after 40 some years of doing this, it's never different this time. Meaning, I don't think we're going to wake up in a world where nobody works and there has to be universal basic income and we have massive unemployment. I just don't think that's the way our economy works. And when people start talking about those things or postulating about those things, I don't think they're being thoughtful about really looking in a granular way at the labor force and how job creation works in our economy and how technology disruption in the past has changed and shifted the nature or the makeup of labor and the economy in the U.S.
17: So I think to even begin the discussion of, like, will AI cause a white-collar wipeout, or, as you did say in the op-ed, like, some areas will really change and headcounts will change. But to begin this conversation, you have to know, like, well, what is a job? What does someone actually do at their job? And so, I don't know, maybe this is a chance I'll let you, like, butter you up, let you brag about yourself for a little bit. I saw a quote, I was doing some prep, and you were talking about early in your career and going from Bear Stearns to Goldman Sachs. And you said, I was a big producer at Bear Stearns. I built a lot of relationships there and brought a lot of relationships to the firm. What made you good at your job? What was, like, there were a lot of people there at Bear at the time. You eventually became the CEO of Goldman Sachs. What was it that, like, the skill that you've had or that successful people in that role had that made them do their jobs well?
16: Well, finance has evolved. You know, I started in 1984. I recently referred to that as the prehistoric days of finance, when, by the way, I had long flowing hair. You know, it was just a very different world. And so let's just start with the fact that finance was a relatively nascent industry and also had been relatively stagnant for 15 years. Because we really went through a period from the late 60s to the early 1980s where interest rates were going straight up. September 15th, 1982 is a very, very important day in the history of financial markets, because that is the day that the 10-year treasury hit 15.9%. And it also happens to be it also happens to be a little less than 2 years before, you know, I landed at the Irving Trust Company at One Wall Street to start my career. And, you know, at the time you got trained to do analysis, but the business was very entrepreneurial. There was very little structure and there was so much open running room to go out and participate that young people, especially when you got away from the most white shoe firms, which at the time were Goldman Sachs and Morgan Stanley, were really encouraged to go make their way. And so I was working at Irving Trust, and this was a time when almost everybody in finance went to business school. I was applying to business school in 1985, and I got a job offer to work in the junk bond business at Drexel Burnham. And I decided to take it because it appeared lucrative, and my dad...
1: Junk bonds were like the only thing taking off, basically, in finance in the early 80s,
16: It was definitely an area of finance that was accelerating, and it was very entrepreneurial. And I said to my dad, this is taking a risk because everybody else is going to business school. And my dad said, go try it for 2 years. If it doesn't work, you go to business school in 2 years. I mean, it was a pretty simple you know, piece of advice. But I went to Drexel Burnham. It was very entrepreneurial, and the culture... There were good things and bad things about the culture at Drexel, and some of the bad things are the reason why in 1990, on February 14th, 1990, Drexel Burnham went out of business, as many other Wall Street firms have in the history of Wall Street. But for the 4.5 years that I was there, basically, I was told, go find a way to build relationships and make money. Go find a way to build, you know, I was 24 years old. Go bring business into the firm. I golfed a little bit, but we sat on a desk. And we called people and talked to people. And it was a time when it was a time in the world when if you picked up the phone and called someone, you would get them on the phone and you would talk to them. And just if you were an effective salesperson, you could do a lot of business.
17: So to some extent, you were like good at sales. You were good at making that call.
16: One of the great experiences I have, this is an experience I've talked about a little bit, but I haven't talked about a lot. But a seminal experience in my personal development was the summer after my freshman year in college. I got an internship in a Merrill Lynch office that happened to be the office that was, I think it was like 10 Penn Plaza. It was by Madison Square Garden. And I got the internship because I was my high school girlfriend's father ran that Merrill Lynch office.
17: That always helps.
16: And and he said, why don't you come and do an internship for the summer? And I said, what would you do? And he said, you'd call on clients. I really had no idea what he was talking about. So I show up at this Merrill Lynch office and they plop me down. And they give me a zip code list. Okay, basically, and it was the zip code was 10028 and 10128. Basically, the Upper East Side of Manhattan. This is 1981, okay? They give me a zip code list. And they say, make 100 phone calls a day and ask people if they're interested in talking to a Merrill Lynch broker. And during the course of the summer, okay, for 8 weeks, I made 100 phone calls a day. I got 5 people to talk to a Merrill Lynch broker, and we went and had one meeting and opened one account.
1: Oh, my God.
16: Okay. It was brutal. Brutal. And after the first week, I said to my dad, I was like, I don't know that I can do this for the whole summer. And he said, yes, you can. You took it on. You got to finish it. And I started thinking about, and this is the seminal thing that I'm trying to point to. I started to think about how am I going to make this more fun, because it is very difficult to cold call. Now, this was a time when people would answer the telephone, but, and I just started making it a game. But what did it teach me? It taught me to pick up the phone and talk to anybody. And when I got to Drexel Burnham, and here there were real financial incentives for picking up the phone and talking to people. I mean, they weren't paying me anything, and they just wanted me to do this, and I was doing it to learn. You put financial incentives in place, I found I could call anybody, I could get people on the phone, I could keep people on the phone, I could go see people, I could relate to people, even though I was very young, and I could bring business into the firm. And very quickly, I became good at that. And when I arrived, you know, at Bear Stearns after Drexel Burnham went out of business, I very quickly became a very significant producer in a culture that was kind of eat what you kill. And it was a great experience. I don't think that's the way, I don't think it was the perfect culture. And
17: sure.
16: You know, culture's evolved, but I do think there's something here. And one of the things we're talking about a lot at Goldman, I think it's really important. I still think human-to-human contact matters a lot. And I think one of the great opportunities we have with this technology expansion is to get our young people out with clients, talking to clients, broadening our client footprint. They're incredibly capable. What? They're incredibly capable. This shifted over the last 30, 40 years. And it really, I don't think it shifted for the better. And now we're going to shift it back. And I think it's a real opportunity.
1: Say more about this, because in your op-ed, you talk about the Stanford data showing like a 16% decline in entry-level hiring. So this is something that's happening right now. So how do you see the role of junior analysts? And then how do you, I guess, train the next generation of banking talent at Goldman?
16: I think that's a really, really good question. And I want to get to that. But I just want to comment on one of the things that you said that I think is a really interesting thing for us to think about. Because I did quote that statistic.
1: Mm-hmm.
16: But I think it's important for us to think about and see that statistic for what it is.
17: Stay tuned for more of our interview with Goldman's David Solomon. We are talking about how AI has changed the business of running a bank. To hear the full conversation, subscribe to Oddlots wherever you get your podcasts. I'm Jill Washington.
1: And I'm Tracy Alloway, and this is Oddlots on Bloomberg Radio.
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5: 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I'm Tracy Alloway.
6: And I'm Jill Wiesenthal.
5: Today's episode, we are looking at how to run a bank in the age of AI. We are speaking with Goldman Sachs CEO David Solomon. Say more about this, because in your op-ed, you talk about the Stanford data showing like a 16% decline in entry-level hiring. So this is something that's happening right now. And presumably a lot of the work that younger analysts at Goldman Sachs do right now could be commoditized through AI, right? If I'm building a PowerPoint presentation, I no longer need like 10 analysts to stay up all night to do that. I can just generate it through a platform. So how do you see the role of junior analysts? And then how do you, I guess, train the next generation of banking talent at Goldman?
16: I think that's a really, really good question. I want to get to that, but I just want to comment on one of the things that you said that I think is a really interesting thing for us to think about. Because I did quote that statistic.
5: Mm-hmm.
16: But I think it's important for us to think about and see that statistic for what it is, okay? Because when I graduated from college, it was very, very hard to get a job. But not everybody wanted to get a job, okay, in the white-collar professions that are defined by the 16%. But I'd also argue, even today, if you graduate from a liberal arts college and you want to go be a school teacher, okay, that's not counted in the 16%. Okay, there's not a decline. What they've done is they've taken a handful of industries that they're looking at that fit this kind of social narrative of what the right kind of job is when you're coming out of college.
5: Mm-hmm.
16: Okay, which, by the way, I think is a very faulty lens to look through. And that group is declining by 16%. Okay, but if you want, what if you graduate from college and you say, you know what? I really think I can do something really cool and entrepreneurial by making the world's best sub sandwich. I'm going to go open a store and start a sub business and try to grow a sub business. And over the next however many decades, you grow a huge sub business.
5: Joe used to be in the sandwich business.
16: Were you in the sandwich business?
5: college.
6: That's a nice way of saying I had a job at a deli.
16: There are so many, but there are so many different things you can do. I've got great friends I went to college with. I have one friend that I went to college with that basically graduated from college. He had studied science, you know, physical sciences. And he decided he wanted to be an electrician. And he had his own electrical business in upstate New York, where I went to college. But then ultimately, he got pulled into other kinds of businesses where the skills he had developed over 10 or 20 years building his electrician business could be put into other things. And his career evolved. And so there's a narrative about jobs and entry-level jobs. And what I don't even know what it all means. What I know is you want to be a learner through life. You go to school to get educated and to broaden yourself and to meet people. Not everybody should go to a traditional school. There should be lots of different paths. But the goal is to start on the journey of figuring out what you're passionate about, what you enjoy, how you're going to make money, how you're going to support yourself, how you're going to support hopefully the family that you have. And there are lots of different paths. There are lots of different paths.
5: Okay, but assume that we're talking about someone who wants to get into Goldman out of college.
16: Yeah. And I don't mean to pontificate about that, but I think it's a really important thing because this goes to the op-ed and kind of the labor force. There's a lot of the labor force that has nothing to do with what we're talking about. Mm-hmm. And I think that's something that we've got to keep coming back to in the discussion. So, you know, coming to Goldman at this point in time, we just have 2,500, it might be 2,400 interns starting.
5: Wow.
16: And in July, we have approximately the same number of permanent new hires that are starting. The first thing is there are a bunch of them that are in, quote, client-facing jobs and roles. There are a bunch of them that are in operational roles. There are a bunch of them that are in technology and engineering roles. There's a wide, wide range of jobs. I mean, there are a couple of them that are working in marketing, okay, and advertising. I mean, there's a wide, wide range of jobs. All the experiences are different. All the opportunity sets are different. When I was talking to you about out with clients, I was talking about the people that are in the client-facing roles.
5: Mm-hmm.
16: And one of the things

0: the only source of historical stock prices. Put it on graph paper. Take a picture of it. If you really think about that example, what that example is actually saying is, if you were a company and you wanted to know where your stock was trading during the day, you had two choices. You could call, three choices, I guess, technically. You could call your investment banker and say, hey, where's my stock trading right now? And the fact that we had a Quotron in our office, okay, we could tell them. Yeah. They could. They didn't know. They didn't have a Quotron. Or you could call your stockbroker if you had one, or go outside your office and find a Merrill Lynch or an E.F. Hutton or a Dean Witter office on the street and look at the ticker tape and wait until your stock would buy the day. Okay. Or you could wait until the next day and open up the Wall Street Journal and see where your stock traded that day. So we were offering a huge value service by simply having this technological machine that allowed us to tell them where their stock was trading. So if you think about what young people were doing when I started, a lot of what we were doing was taking very primitive technology and giving information to people that were trying to run their businesses. And the pace of everything was very, very slow. We've now, over 40-some years, accelerated that enormously. And so the productivity level of all these people has gone up, up, and up, and up. We haven't had fewer people. Now, maybe this technology is accelerating in a way where over time we will actually fundamentally have fewer people. But what I would argue is the real challenge for us is we've got to find ways to apprentice them and teach them a variety of things that they're not going to intuitively learn because they don't actually have to work as hard to get the answer. Mm-hmm. When I had to go to the microfiche and look at the different stocks and see how they were trading, actually put it on graph paper and absorb the differences and do the math to explain what the percentage compounding differences were, I was learning something.
1: Yeah.
0: That now, if you ask for it, you get it instantaneously. You know, has your brain really absorbed what's actually happening? And so the challenge is, how do we apprentice and give people the base of knowledge, but how do we also allow these tools to allow them to get out into the world so that they can really have a bigger impact faster? And we don't have the answers to this yet, but we're really thinking about that.
2: Two sort of short job-related questions. First one, you can almost yes or no. It's like those skills that you had, you were very comfortable picking up the phone and so forth and getting maybe people to answer. Today, is there a role for that person still? That same
0: definitely.
2: Basis. Okay.
0: Definitely.
2: That's what I figured.
0: By the way, I don't think that's going to change. You guys can go look. I gave a commencement speech at Wharton last month, and one of the lines in the commencement speech was, the telephone is one of the greatest pieces of technology in the world. You know, use it. A telephone call to someone is 10 times more valuable than a text or an email. My daughter says that's an unverified statistic, but I know that's true. And it is. If I call you personally on the phone, it's going to have a completely different impact than if I sent you a text or an email.
2: But I don't know your number.
3: I would also accept a text from David Solomon.
2: Just as the follow-up, and this is more of a sort of specific
0: that's
2: right now
0: That's not going
2: thing.
0: Away. I mean, I really believe, Joe, that's not going to go away.
2: Of that mix of new hires, the range of jobs, including engineering jobs, including, can you identify, is there a change different between today and 2026 versus, say, the pre-ChatGPT era 2021?
0: Well,
2: in terms of, like, have you seen a difference yet, just in terms of, like, the allocations of anything with any hiring decisions so
0: subtle,
2: far?
0: Subtle changes, but you can't look at it in a vacuum. So you said to me, I can be very detailed with
2: you. Please,
0: I think with all this stuff, it's nuanced, details matter. If you look over the last 10 years, I'd say what's happened is the amount of engineering talent we had at the firm grew materially on a relative basis to operational talent or client talent. Okay? There are a variety of things that happened because of the pandemic that bloated or inflated hiring across all large enterprises.
2: Yeah.
0: And so if you say, since ChatGPT, like, if you take 2022, that was like the high watermark of the bloat.
2: This is the problem with all these comparisons.
0: The high watermark of the bloat from COVID.
2: Historians will be vexed by the confounding variables of 2022
0: absolutely.
2: For a very long time.
0: Absolutely. So, so if you ask me a question, I'm like, okay, 2022. Yes, but that's the wrong starting point.
2: Okay.
0: Because if you look at 2022, a bunch of what we've done from 2022 to 2025, and now in 2026, was correcting the stupid things that we did in 2020 and 2021. And so I think you've got to look at it through a 10-year lens. And what I would say is, at this point, if you look at a 10-year lens, it shifted to more heavily weighted engineering. My guess is that's going to shift differently going forward, given the power of these tools and our ability to code.
2: Mm-hmm.
0: And you're going to see nuanced changes that probably to some degree reduce the number of people that we start with over the next few years,

0: but probably not what you and I would call dramatically.
1: Okay.
0: So I don't want to be, you know, predictive, because if I throw out a number, I'll hear everybody's going to start holding me to the number. But, you know, I just told you we were running it at 2,500, which, by the way, looks similar to what we were running at pre-COVID.
1: Okay.
0: But lower than the 3,000 plus we were running in 2021. Okay. My guess is it's going to be in the next 3 years that will contract a little, but not in a way when you and I would say, wow, this is a huge, huge change.
2: Hmm.
0: We're still going to hire a lot of people out of school.
2: I mean, aside from potential headcount reductions and like cost savings, how do you actually measure productivity gains at Goldman?
0: Tracy, I can tell you some examples of things we're doing where I know we'll be able to quantify some significant productivity gains, but they're more in the category of remaking operating processes.
2: Mm-hmm.
0: So what we're doing under what I know you guys have read about, 1GS 3.0. So if we redo our client onboarding, anti-money laundering, KYC processes, and we had a process that had 3,800 people touching it, not 100% of their job touching it, and now we'll have a process with a few hundred people touching it, that's a productivity. When it's done,
2: yeah,
0: I can measure the productivity gain of that process. Okay. That's different than saying to me, okay, you've got a bunch of people who work in investment banking. Okay. How much more productive are they? Now, one measure is I can look at the revenues we have in investment banking,
2: mm-hmm,
0: and the earnings in investment banking and the number of investment bankers we have and the amount of capital we allocate to that business over the last 10 years. And you know what? Our people are more productive because we're making, on a per person basis, more revenue, more profit,
2: mm-hmm,
0: on a per person basis. But we definitely are allocating more capital to the business, and the capital is helping in creating leverage. But there's no question they have better tools. They can do more. We've found ways for them to do more. We also have collaborative power going on inside the firm in the context of 1GS 1.0 and 2.0 that are adding to revenue growth. It's very hard to pull it apart.
1: More to come from our conversation on how AI is changing the nature of investment banking. We are speaking with Goldman Sachs Chairman and CEO David Solomon. I'm Joe Weisenthal.
2: And I'm Tracy Alloway, and this is All Thoughts on Bloomberg Radio.
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4: Thanks for joining us. We are experiencing a warmer weekend, and as the weather gets even warmer in the Seattle area, local health officials are issuing a warning to those hitting the water.
5: The National Weather Service says Seattle should reach the upper 70s Saturday, mid-80s Sunday, and possibly 90 by Monday. A heat advisory runs from 11 a.m. Sunday until 5 a.m. Tuesday. Public Health Seattle King County's Tony Gomez says winter flooding left some of the area's rivers much different.
6: So there's woody debris in there. Some of the boulders have even moved.
5: Health officials say that means hidden hazards, cold water, and fast currents remain a serious concern for those looking to the region's rivers to get some relief from the coming heat. Jeff Pogela, Northwest News Radio.
4: And the FIFA World Cup starts Monday in Seattle with the first match at noon. The Mariners also come back to host the Baltimore Orioles.
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8: Bloomberg Newsroom. Here are some of the stories we're watching. SpaceX's first day on the stock market transformed the startup into one of the world's most valuable public companies, handed buyers of the IPO a 19% return, and turned its founder Elon Musk into the world's first trillionaire. Yet the record-breaking $75 billion offering also accomplished something else. It allowed for a sigh of relief not only for backers of Musk's company, but for an entire stock market that has been driven higher this year on optimism about the growth potential for artificial intelligence. Jim Chanos, founder and president of Chanos & Company, discussed the Elon premium with Bloomberg.
9: Does the Elon premium, is it Elon premium times two or Elon premium divided by two? Now you have another Elon hopes and dreams company with an even bigger valuation. And so does that double the value, or does it basically say, okay, well, I'm going to pick one?
8: Jim Chanos, founder and president of Chanos & Company. According to people familiar with the decision, the Justice Department has closed its antitrust probe into the $110 billion merger of Paramount Skydance and Warner Brothers Discovery. The Federal Antitrust Agency did not require any changes to the deal, which it had been reviewing for the past several months. A group of state attorneys general led by California have also been probing the transaction, which would combine two of the five largest Hollywood studios. Bloomberg previously reported the states are preparing to sue to block the merger. Private equity executive Matt Holt's investment firm Thoreau Group is in advanced talks to acquire Ensemble Health Partners in a deal valuing the company at about $12 billion. A deal could be signed immediately. Thoreau, backed by Apollo Global Management, will be the controlling shareholder of Ensemble. Bloomberg News reported in December that Holt left the private equity firm New Mountain Capital to set up a new venture named Thoreau. The Friday numbers on Wall Street, the Dow gained 353. NASDAQ was up 79. The S&P added 37. The 10-year Treasury yield is at 4.48%. The 2-year Treasury yield, it stands at 4.08%. Checking oil. West Texas Intermediate at 77.16. That's down nearly 4%. And Brent crude is at 86.77. That's down nearly 3.5%. Global news 24 hours a day and whenever you want it with Bloomberg News Now. I'm Ed Kalegi, and this is Bloomberg.
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1: And I'm Jill Weisenthal.
24: On today's show, we are talking how Goldman Sachs is deploying AI. We are speaking with CEO David Solomon. Speaking of equity raisings, you got the lead on the SpaceX IPO. So again, congrats on that.
25: Again, our team, really the team on that, really, really extraordinary. Dan Dees, Kim Posnett, I mean, just really Susie Scher, really, really extraordinary partners of the firm who just done an extraordinary job over years. I mean, so over years.
24: I imagine this was a very competitive process, right? And you were talking a lot about the importance of relationships earlier. Using SpaceX as a concrete example, like, what does that relationship actually look like? Is it true that you were, you know, sliding into Elon Musk's DMs to pitch yourself? Like, what is it that you offer to a potential client that other banks can't offer?
25: Well, I mean, there are things that I'm willing to say and try to give you some perspective on it. But the most important point that I could amplify about this is we didn't win this in the last 6 months. We won this over the last 20 years.
24: Wow.
25: The decision wasn't made. The decision wasn't made until the last 6 months. And there's a lot of things that the team did over the last 6 months that contributed to the ultimate result, which, by the way, now we have to execute. But this is a cumulative effort of lots and lots of people over 20 years. And we first, as a firm, we first met Elon Musk. And the person that first was responsible for covering him was a guy named Stuart Bernstein, who was doing a bunch of stuff around kind of green energy. And he and his brother had Solar City. That's where we first connected with Elon. And then we took Tesla public when Tesla went public. Sometime around Solar City and Tesla, I first met Elon. And so I've known Elon for more than 15 years. Dan Dees, Stuart Bernstein, kind of semi-retired from the firm in the early part of the last decade. So let's say 2012, 2013. And Dan Dees, who now runs our global banking and markets business, was an investment banker who was just coming back to the U.S. after having been in Asia for a long time, and he was basing out of the West Coast and running our TMT banking business, and he started building a personal relationship with Elon, and Dan has built a really wonderful dialogue with Elon over a long time. But it's not a straight line, and there are times where we're doing things and we're not completely in sync, but at the end of the day, as a firm, we've been long-term committed to Elon, his companies, his teams. By the way, in this situation, Brett Johnson, the CEO, is a hugely, hugely important guy, and we've had people spending time with him for years and years and years. And that's what our business is. Our business is building trusting relationships over time with people, giving the right advice, taking a long-term view, not being transactional, and trying to earn trust. So when the biggest, most important things happen in the world, we have a better chance of being asked to provide services. And that's kind of what we do.
1: Did you send them a DM?
25: So with respect to the DM, it is unfortunately, it's untrue that I pitched Elon via DM about the deal.
1: Okay.
25: But what is true, and this is the way facts get confused, Elon, some point in the last year, stopped taking texts on his phone or emails and started telling people that he knew that if you wanted to get in touch with him, direct message him on X. And so because I have a relationship where I reach out to Elon and we exchange messages about a whole variety of different things, I stopped sending him texts on his phone and started direct messaging him when I wanted to. I went back actually and looked at the chain.
1: Yeah.
25: You know, in my X account over the last 6 months, just to make sure I wasn't wrong about this when I saw it in the press. And I said to Tony, I don't think this is true. And I never asked Elon in a text message about the IPO. We focused on his team. We focused on the work that we had to do, and we're really proud and pleased to be leading this, and we're going to do everything we can working with the other banks to get the best result that we can for SpaceX.
1: So it looks like this year is going to be a year of mega IPOs. We had the private confidential filing from Anthropic. We'll probably get a couple others, et cetera. However, the much bigger story is still generally private capital markets have gotten so liquid that some of these very successful companies, they could, in theory, maybe never go public if they didn't want to. Some people think this is bad for capitalism, that a bunch of big companies are going to come in, and that unlike the Microsofts and the Apples and so forth, where the broad public really got to participate, even if you were just an index fund investor in a lot of the upside, these companies are going to be coming at some of the biggest market cap companies in the index, and the public investor will not have caught any of the ride from the 500th biggest in the S&P 500 to the 20th, etc. Does this break capitalism? Is this bad for the U.S., or is this fine?
25: Well, I'm going to give you a conclusion first, and then we can try to dig in a little bit to the details, which I know you guys love to do.
24: Mm-hmm.
25: But I just start. I don't think this is going to break capitalism.
1: Okay. All right.
25: I think it's good for the
1: red
25: U.S.
1: headline.
24: There goes your headline.
25: I think it's good for the U.S. that we have the biggest,
1: by the way,
25: most important
1: breaking hot headline just moved on the terminal. Anthropic said to tap Morgan Stanley, Goldman Sachs to lead IPO. This just came out.
25: Okay.
1: So there you go. Okay. Anyway, keep going.
25: So I think this is good for the United States to have the biggest, most important companies in the world. When you talk about what's happening, there are a lot of complex things happening about why we have fewer public companies today than we had 25 years ago.
1: Yeah.
25: And this is a long-term journey around policy decisions and market structure over a very long period of time. The reason that companies like Microsoft went public when they did it, the size that they did, was there was no capital available to them other than going into the public market.
1: Right, right.
25: But it's not fair to say that investors got to participate, in everything, because it's not like there's more access for investors
1: today. Well,
25: no one
1: talks about the 900 companies that went to zero that went public in the same year as Microsoft.
25: And by the way, that's another thing. Most companies don't survive. Yeah. So it's just not that simple. I do think we've created a regulatory structure and a market structure that really makes it unattractive to go public until you have to. The reason these companies are going public now is because they have to. They have capital needs that are so voracious that it is not prudent for them to try to do 100% of it in the private market and not have a public currency.
1: Hmm.
25: It's just not prudent. And that's why I think you're going to see a bunch of these companies go public, because they actually need the capital. It's interesting. I've advised companies for years, and at one point 25 years ago, I actually ran the equity capital markets business at Goldman Sachs. That was a job I had early in my career in Goldman Sachs. And I used to say to companies, there are a few reasons to go public. You need the capital. You need the currency. You have to create liquidity for early investors. But all the other stuff that people talk about is really not critical. And you have to recognize that if you're running a company successfully and you don't need those things, when you take it public, you will run it differently. You will run it differently. It is different running a public company than a private company. There are different pressures. There's a different life cycle of how you have to respond. You will run it differently. And so my advice has always been, wait as long as you possibly can to go public. Okay. If you're giving advice to companies, and I think companies have recognized the capital has been available privately at most scale. The liquidity has been available in a variety of different ways at most scale. The currency thing is tricky, but generally speaking, with these growth companies, they don't need the currency because they're growing. They're not doing M&A. And so I think you're going to see a bunch of these companies go public because they need the capital, because they've reached a scale and they have a demand for capital where they need the capital. And I think the current SEC chairman is working on a variety of things that hopefully will take some of the friction out of going public, which will help a little bit. But at the end of the day, given the way markets work and indexation and passive funds and ETFs, you know, a $5 billion market cap company with an $800 million IPO is just, it's the discount associated with getting that going has been less attractive to, you know, to investors. And part of the reason is because public capitals, but private capital has been available without a discount.
24: Yeah.
25: But that, by the way, that could be a cyclical thing. In other words, we could see periods of time where private capital will have a bigger discount. The public market will be more efficient. And then you'll see more of those companies come to the public market. But I think fundamentally, we're going to operate with fewer public companies and the companies are going to be bigger. I mean, that's the way the market structure has evolved.
1: Just between the three of us here.
25: No one else.
1: Between the three of us here. I know you're part of Mythos and Project Glasswing. And there's this cynical take. It's like, oh, they just released it to a small group because they actually didn't have enough whatever. What have you seen, and is it really, like, is it keeping your cybersecurity people up at night? Have you found a bunch of bugs that you didn't know about? Tell us about that.
25: What I can say publicly. I think it's very important. These models are incredibly powerful. And I think it's very, very important that these companies that are producing these incredibly powerful models work collaboratively with the government and with the private sector to give people opportunities to understand what these models can do and to try to continue to secure our critical infrastructure as effectively as we can. Do I think the process around this was perfect? No, but we're learning as we go. And I think there are a lot of things in the process that have been good and have been helpful. It wouldn't surprise you that just using financial services, for example, is the eight largest banks are significantly ahead on cyber investment and cyber protection over the last decade than bank number 2000 that sits in the middle of the country in Arkansas. Okay. And the risk in financial services, it doesn't mean that there can't be issues for the biggest banks, and the biggest banks need to constantly, constantly, constantly, constantly think about this. We invest a lot in this and we're all over this. That doesn't mean we can't have a problem. We could. But the risk is that a medium-sized bank has a problem and it creates fear in a broader group of medium-sized banks. And you don't have to look that far. If you look at SVB and how SVB had a problem and it created fear in a variety of banks, you could see a cyber attack at a mid-sized bank creating ripples through the system, which will be dislocating. And so I think it's really important that we figure out how to help the broader business community get more invested. And by the way, that's something that's got to happen both by the private sector investing more, but also the government finding ways to help. So, you know, I do think that the administration's executive order to get these models is important. There's got to be coordination between the government and business on this. And I think the process will continue to get better. There are going to be more models. There's going to be more process. And, you know, we've obviously had a team that's learning, looking. You know, we learn things, making adjustments, and we're going to continue to do that. But that has been a part of what we do. This might be accelerating a little bit, but it's not that different from what we've been doing for a long time. Just maybe the pace of some of the change on what these models can do is going a little bit faster. And so we've got to be more nimble, and we have the resources to do that. What I worry about is all the companies that don't have the resources to do it. Mm. And by the way, it's not just financial infrastructure. Think about energy infrastructure. The biggest utility company is going to be way ahead of, you know, the local water company in Akron, Ohio. Right? And so everybody's vulnerable. And so we've got to figure out how to help people and bring people along.
24: Thank you so much for coming on Oddlots. Really appreciate it.
25: Well, thank you for having me, guys. And I appreciate the conversation.
1: Yeah, it was fantastic. Thank you so much.
25: Appreciate it.
1: This has been Oddlots on Bloomberg Radio. I'm Joe Wasenthal.
24: And I'm Tracy Alloway.
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5: From ABC News, I'm Dave Packer. We're seeing the strongest signs yet that the U.S. and Iran are nearing an agreement to end the war. A senior administration official telling us there's an 80 to 85% chance it happens. Iran's foreign minister says that a settlement's never been closer. ABC's Jonathan Carl.
6: The senior administration official told reporters the agreement, quote, reopens the Strait of Hormuz and lifts the U.S. blockade. But then a 60-day period for the U.S. and Iran to hash out an agreement on the future of Iran's nuclear program. The official says the memorandum of understanding, quote, leads to the dismantling of that program and for the destruction and removal of Iran's stockpile of enriched uranium. Iran has long insisted on its right to enrich uranium and has said nothing publicly to indicate that has changed.
5: Workers at the Kennedy Center spending the overnight on a scaffold taking President Trump's name off the building. The administration lost a last-minute appeal to keep his name up. The original court order stated that a name change requires an act of Congress. Congresswoman Joyce Beatty satisfied with the outcome.
7: Kennedy Center was here and doing fine before Donald Trump, and it will be here and doing fine after Donald.
5: SpaceX blasting off on Wall Street, Elon Musk's company going public, the biggest IPO on record, making Musk the world's first trillionaire. What it could mean for your 401k? ABC's Matt Rivers.
8: SpaceX stock prices at $135 a share, surging to nearly $161 by the end of the day. The company, which has yet to turn a profit, is now valued at more than $2 trillion. And Musk, whose other companies include Tesla and X, is now worth an estimated $1.1 trillion. That's more than the next four richest people in the world, both of Google's co-founders, Jeff Bezos and Mark Zuckerberg, combined.
5: For decades, he was a fixture on morning television. His family says movie critic and arts reporter Gene Shalit has died at 100. They said he passed peacefully in his sleep. You're listening to ABC News.
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5: A new recall over a possible engine stall while driving. ABC's Chuck Sievertson has details.
26: Ford is recalling more than 225,000 Focus models over a valve malfunction that could cause the engine to stall unexpectedly while being driven, increasing the risk of a crash. According to the recall report from the National Highway Traffic Safety Administration, Ford Motors had previously issued a recall for this defect, but repairs were either not completed or were performed incorrectly.
5: All systems go for President Trump's UFC fight at the White House this weekend. ABC Stephen Fortnoy.
27: Judge Amit Mehta of the U.S. District Court here in Washington rejected a request to put in place a temporary restraining order that would have prevented Sunday's event. The lawsuit was brought by two Virginia residents who said, among other things, that the claw is grotesque, that the event itself is corrupt. The judge said that these two Virginia residents didn't have standing to sue, that they weren't injured in a way that would require the court's intervention. There wasn't enough irreparable harm alleged. That come Monday morning, the plan is to take this claw down, that it won't do, he found, any kind of permanent damage to the White House grounds. The UFC is also, by the way, paying to repair the grass.
5: Anthropic announced it's suspending access to its Fable 5 and Mythos 5 models after the U.S. government asked it to suspend access to any foreign national. The company is saying that the end result is they must suspend access for everyone to remain compliant. The company says they're complying but disagree with the government's findings that led to the order. Dave Packer, ABC News.
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28: Thanks for joining us. Here's what we're working on. After more than 2 weeks, some operations have resumed at the Nippon Dynawave packaging mill in Longview. Northwest News Radio's Lillian James with an update.
11: A number of workers are back at the plant and some shipping activities have resumed. The Seattle Times reports the Longview paper mill hasn't said when it will fully restart service after a chemical tank collapse killed 11 people late last month. A company spokesperson tells the Times activity is limited to shipment of materials that had been produced before the incident. As of now, information has not been released on how many employees are back at work. Lillian James, Northwest News Radio.
28: If you're traveling across the West Seattle Bridge, you may notice it's a little darker. It's because about 100 lights are out on that bridge. June 4th, Seattle City light crews discovered copper wire had been stripped from the bridge. And now the Seattle Times reports there's no estimate for when the lights will be turned back on. City Light is working with the Seattle Department of Transportation on a traffic control plan so crews can work on repairs. City Light spokesperson Julie Moore tells the Times there may be a need for re-engineering in some places, causing a longer delay. And that large warehouse fire in Ballard is under investigation. The Seattle Fire Department responded to the building on Northwest 42nd Street Thursday afternoon. Public Information Officer David Cuerpo says he can't release the name of the business, but he does say propane tanks were inside.
12: Various sizes from 5 gallons and larger that were exploding inside the warehouse.
28: Cuerpo says more than 100 firefighters were on the scene. One firefighter sustained minor injuries. A very sunny and warm weekend into the 80s for Saturday. And Sunday, we're going to be warming up into the mid-80s.
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30: From Bloomberg Weekend, this is the Michelle Hussein Show. I'm Michelle Hussein. I'm going to say right at the outset here that when you hear the word football in this episode, which you will a lot, I don't mean American football, but what you might know as soccer. I'm afraid I have to stick to football because that's the way it is in my DNA. And that's how it is for my guest too, Gary Lineker, who was a top goal scorer for England before he moved from competitive sport to sports broadcasting. He went on to have a long career with the BBC, ending in a rather public falling out, which you will hear us discuss. But now his own podcast, The Rest is Football, is on Netflix every day of this World Cup. So I wanted him to take us into the atmosphere of a big moment like this, a tournament hosted by three countries, the US, Canada, and Mexico. The fact that the organizers gave President Trump a peace prize. And then there's the commercialization of the game. And I don't just mean this World Cup, but the game in general, clubs across Europe. By the way, Gary Lineker is really more podcast boss than mere podcaster, because his company, Goalhanger, is right at the forefront of the audio industry. So that comes up too. We grabbed some time in his diary before he headed off to New York. And when he walked into the studio, there was a copy of his book on the table, a 2010 World Cup diary. His reaction wasn't what I imagined. Here's what happened.
0: Actually, me.
30: Seriously, you don't remember this?
0: No.
30: Cole, you better have a quick flick through it yourself. I may be quoting bits of it at you. It was your World Cup diary that year.
0: Really?
30: Yeah.
0: Crikey.
30: I did wonder why there was only one, because clearly you've been at plenty of World Cups since then, so maybe this explains it.
0: You've almost no memory of that.
30: That's
0: the first
30: funny.
0: Time I think I've ever seen that book.
30: Well, even when it came out. I know.
0: Well, I didn't know it even did come out. I have no memory that I did that.
30: You say, well, you definitely got talked into it. You say as much in the introduction.
0: Oh,
30: someone,
0: okay.
30: Here we are. Thanks to all at Simon & Schuster, particularly Ian Chapman, who took me out for lunch and persuaded me that this was a good idea.
0: Oh, wow.
30: An idea clearly
0: swiftly
30: forgotten.
0: That's what happens when you get older, you forget everything.
30: You were 15 years younger when this came out. So no desire to add books to the media empire.
0: No. It's not a plan.
30: I guess I'd love to start, Gary, by just getting your expectations and thoughts on this particular World Cup, because you've seen many. I think your first as a player was 1986.
0: You've done your research, Misha.
30: Well, that much I should know for starters. But you've seen them from different angles. So set the scene for this one for us.
0: Well, football-wise, I think once it gets underway, it'll hopefully be eventful and entertaining and live up to expectations. I think it's more off the field, there are concerns, but that's been the case of every World Cup that I think I've covered and played in. It's hard to remember them that long ago, but if even in 86, it was the height of, you know, Mexican cartels and all that in Mexico. So 1990, we had huge hooliganism problem, and Thatcher tried to, I don't know, put that to us at one point. So it's been ever thus in some ways, you know, even in recent times, you've got Brazil 2014, huge demonstrations on the streets saying they shouldn't be spending this amount of money on, you know, stadiums when they could be helping the infrastructure of the country. Mm-hmm. Then we got 2018, just 4 years before Russia had invaded Crimea. So there's a lot of hullabaloo about that. 4 years on to Qatar, we were talking about LGBTQ rights, you know, people dying in the building of the stadiums, you know. So I'm used to this. This is what the build-up is to a World Cup. It's all about the problems. Then once it starts, it focuses on the football. But, you know, there's a distinct possibility at the moment that, that the host nation, or one of the three host nations, the main host nation, obviously, America, could be at war with, you know, one of the teams that are in the tournament.
30: Yeah. As things stand, Iran are coming.
0: Yeah, exactly. They are coming. So, you know, we don't know from day to day what's going to happen. So, yeah, this is a little bit different. But hopefully, a little bit like, I remember going in Russia and everything was cleaned up before they came. And a lot of the Russian people saying, this is the best it's ever been here. It's amazing. And then, so I'm hoping it'll be a little bit like that. And
30: yeah,
0: that, you know, people like ICE are not taking fans off the streets. Or,
30: well, that's a good,
0: who knows?
30: It's a good question,
0: yeah.
30: Right? Because there is that sense that it's possible that these, you know, international gatherings of fans to watch, this is a place that ICE could be.
0: Yeah, and some you know, reports that, you know, some players are not getting visas. Hopefully it'll all be okay for the World Cup. So I'm looking forward to actually the football starting.
30: Yeah, but this is the atmosphere that surrounds it. And there are other elements. For example, Gianni Infantino, FIFA's close friendship with Donald Trump.
0: Yes.
30: Do you think that has gone beyond the norm when a country is about to host the World Cup and the way that FIFA has to interact with that host nation?
0: I find it very peculiar. And very odd, actually. I think we call him Sycophantino now. I thought it was a new name. But yeah, I think the whole thing, you know, the Peace Prize and all that sort of nonsense. And so it's a concern.
32: you know, and other things like the, you know, the pricing of the tickets is astronomical compared with previous World Cups. And obviously, you know, FIFA must be involved in the ticket pricing, etc. And they're supposed to be a non-for-profit organisation. You know, they've got billions in the bank and it's supposed to go straight back into the sport. Hopefully it does. But the ticket pricing seems off the chart. It's going to be really, really expensive. And one of the great joys of a World Cup, seeing all the Brazilian fans and the Argentinian fans and the African fans and, you know, people from Senegal and even you from Europe, you know, the Dutch all turning up in orange and et cetera. Are we going to see that? I don't know. Is it just going to be purely corporate? Are we pricing out real supporters? So there are a lot of concerns going into the World Cup. I reiterate what I said before. This has often been the case. And once it gets going, it's okay. So fingers crossed.
30: Gianni Infantino and Donald Trump, the peace prize, which you mentioned. I want to just like fill in the blanks a bit for anyone who didn't follow that at
32: Can
30: the
32: you
30: time.
32: Fill them in for me,
30: it
32: please?
30: Was, well, the basics was that not long after Donald Trump did not win the Nobel Prize, it was announced that he was going to win a FIFA peace prize.
32: It was the most peculiar. I just don't understand why. I think it was partly ego.
30: Whose ego? Infantino's. Ego.
32: Yeah, and he wanted to do something, and you know, obviously he seems to be cozying up very much to the President of the United States. You know, fair enough, but I thought that was a step too far. I mean, who's going to win it in 4 years' time? Netanyahu or someone?
30: Well, at the time he said that Donald Trump deserved to win this prize, but there was clearly a kind of lack of transparency around what the criteria were.
32: I'd love to know what the criteria was.
30: Are these questions that you can ask on air on the podcast? Because the rest is football is going to be on Netflix every day through the World Cup. Do you envisage talking about this kind of thing?
32: Absolutely, I would think so, yeah. I don't think there'll be any doubt that we can talk about whatever we... That's the beauty of a podcast. You're doing one now.
30: Yes,
32: where you want.
30: But it's new, isn't it? Netflix putting a podcast like yours on. And I just wondered if there's going to be a different vibe or different understanding with them.
32: Netflix have said to us the reason that they wanted our podcast to give them the part of the World Cup that they didn't have 4 years ago because they liked the way it was. So we'll have a lot of fun. We'll talk a lot about football, but we'll naturally discuss, you know, if ordinary fans can't get in or if there's any issues going on outside. Yeah, we're doing a show every single day. So there will be some days where we might need something to talk about, but I'm hoping we don't have to. But I fear we might have to.
30: But have you got a guarantee from Netflix that if you want to criticize President Trump on air, on Netflix through the podcast, that's okay with them? Because the American media is in a funny place overall on that topic.
32: Well, I've not asked them that question, but I suspect that it'll be okay.
30: But this is the backdrop to the tournament.
32: Well, it is at the moment, but it was the same, I remember, with Putin in 2018. So, but once the tournament started, there's 4 football matches a day. So hopefully there won't be any issues to talk about. But if there is, of course we will.
30: And how do you feel about it being this long stretch, longer tournament than usual, bigger tournament than usual, the fact that there's going to be 48 teams this time? Because I've heard people say, Infantino himself, that means it's more inclusive. Teams are making their World Cup debut. And other people saying it's a money grab. It just shouldn't be that big.
32: Well, I think it's a bit of both. There is part of me that says there are players and countries that will have an opportunity to play in a World Cup, which they would never have been able to do. That's a real positive. The number of games that the players are going to be asked to play in tough conditions will be really difficult and demanding. Players, at some point, they've got to give somewhere with football as they're playing too many games. And it's just they're filling the calendar. There's no break at all. So in this World Cup, it's not the fact that you've got more teams necessary, but the way they've structured it is that we now have a round of 32. So after the group stages, where it's pretty much impossible for any really good team not to get through to the knockout stage. But I actually quite like an extra round in that sense, because there's more drama, there's more jeopardy, because the group stages, I think, frankly, they're never... You'll get the odd upset, but generally the best teams will go through, and I think that'll be the same. I think a lot of the interest in the group stages will be the smaller nations playing for the first time, Curaçao and countries
30: Jordan.
32: Like that, Jordan, and there are a lot of others, and I think that'll be special, but I think the World Cup will really start once you get to the last 32.
30: We did turn to FIFA afterwards and asked if they'd like to comment on Gary saying Gianni Infantino is cozying up to Donald Trump. They declined, but they directed us to an interview where Infantino described what he called his friendship with the president. And on World Cup ticket prices, FIFA say they are focused on ensuring fair access. More from my conversation with Gary Lineker coming up. I'm Michelle Hussein, and this is Bloomberg.
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30: 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Today, I'm speaking to the sports anchor and former England footballer, Gary Lineker, about the World Cup. People in the UK will know you for being the voice on the BBC of football over such a long time. You're now going to have this global audience and you're going to, you know, cover it for the duration, wherever the tournament goes. How different an experience is it going to be for you?
0: It will be quite different, although we got a sort of smidgen of the experience in Berlin in the Euros 2 years ago. But obviously this is a much higher end production, because not only is it a podcast, it's also going to be, you know, a TV show that goes out sort of as live. We'll be recording most of the shows in the evening. So it's a lot of work, slightly daunting, but incredibly exciting. There's a lot of planning. We've been planning for a long time. We've got loads of great guests. Our base studio is right above Times Square. I'm genuinely, it's something different for me as well. Obviously, I've covered Lord knows how many World Cups for everyone since 94 and played in two previous ones. So I've covered them all, but this will be different. Obviously, we don't have the football. We're not showing any of the games, but the BBC and ITV have the rights to show the matches. Such is the nature of the World Cup and the way the rights are sold. And they're sold to individual countries, obviously, all around the world where they buy the rights. I can't see the World Cup, but who knows the way the world is changing, the way television is changing, whether one entity, whether it be a, you know, Netflix or Amazon or whoever, could buy the whole World Cup rights to show everywhere. But it'll be lighthearted, it'll be fun, and sometimes it'll be serious.
30: You know what it reminds me of hearing you talk about it is when you did the Olympics in 2012, because you and I were both part of the BBC lineup, not together, different points in the day. But I think that was a moment for you where you were going beyond football for the first time.
0: Yeah, I'd done golf, and I also worked on the Olympics in, what was it, 90? Was the one in Atlanta, was it 96? And that was kind of my first role, and that was an interesting experience, because I wasn't ready really, but I had the night shift anyway, no one was watching. The London Olympics, obviously, I was doing the prime time show, I mean, God, you had to do some studying for that. Yeah. I mean, because
30: you remember the book they gave us? They gave us a massive file.
0: We have one like that for the World Cup every time.
30: Okay, so you'd seen it before.
0: The football one I never really read.
30: You didn't need to.
0: Yeah. I know all the players. I watch a million games a year. But with the Olympics, I had to do so much research into not necessarily the people involved in them, but actually how the sports work.
30: Yeah.
0: Because you can't go on a show like that and not know your stuff. But it was quite funny, because I'd go in early, we'd watch the games all day, and we were doing really well, really successful. And what happened is, because we did 7 o'clock till 10 o'clock, and we'd get guests in, someone who'd won the gold medal that day, or, you know, the early days, it was someone who'd won a medal. Then it became so successful, it was who won gold medals. And we were in there one night, and I had 9 separate interviews, and you didn't really know who we were going to get until late on, because some people would pull out and cancel. Somebody would win a gold medal, and they'd rush them into the studio. And I remember I had 4 lads were brought in, sat next to me. And so I was introducing them, they were telling me their names in their ear, and it was like,
3: what did they do?
30: They
3: won a gold medal.
30: Meanwhile, they're completely starstruck because they're sitting on that sofa.
3: I'm not sure about that.
30: Looking
3: not
30: at
3: sure
30: you.
3: About that.
30: But you know, I do remember for the sake, because I was on in the morning, so very far away from prime time. But I also remember at one point Taekwondo coming on and realizing there was a moment where I had to talk over the live pictures of Taekwondo and frantically trying to look up the
3: There's
30: relevant
3: nothing
30: page
3: in Taekwondo in that book, I can tell you that now.
30: There was buried somewhere in that file. But I also remember speaking of the medal winners, the brilliant women rowers came on, who had done, all the rowers did really well. And I was talking to Catherine Granger, who's now very senior.
3: Yeah, I think we had them on as well.
30: Well, yeah, they were very much in demand, but they came on.
3: Your interview is much better.
30: they came on, and at one point, I very, very foolishly said to Catherine Granger that I had once rowed at university. And when my husband heard me say this, he was like, that was the most embarrassing question you ever asked. That is like saying to Gary Lineker, I once played football. Yeah. And
3: that's so all right. If you did.
30: It's embarrassing. And I thought, yeah.
3: It wasn't on the Thames,
30: right.
3: Was it? In one of those little...
30: It was, nothing like that. But it was a very long time ago, but it was a very lame thing to bring up. So, but yeah, medal winners. It's fantastic. It's their moment.
3: It wasn't a peddler.
30: It was not a peddler. How dare you? Not a peddler. But I wasn't very good.
3: No.
30: As probably you can expect. I do want to ask you about the

0: their sport, though. You can
1: see it's growing for tickets.
0: The interest is growing.
1: It's funny though, I've got American friends and they're going, do you think we've got a good chance? I'm going, zero chance. They went, what do you mean? I said, you've got zero chance. Sorry, any American listeners.
0: Someone has to break it to them.
1: Yeah, it's better to know because it's the hope that destroys you. We've learned that.
0: They're young in footballing terms.
1: Yeah, yeah.
0: But there is an Americanism around the World Cup, isn't there? That there's dynamic pricing, probably trying to make the whole model more like American football or American sports more widely.
1: That's concerning, I think. I mean, I mentioned it earlier, but the ticket pricing, just if you're pricing out real fans completely, that's not going to be the same World Cup. So let's see what transpires. But it's a serious concern for me.
0: And going back to the English Premier League clubs, is the impact of money of that kind and from those quarters flowing in that players start to be treated more as commodities? Or was that always the case?
1: Well, it's better than it used to be. The players actually have quite a bit of control now on things. And obviously earn huge amounts, huge salaries. But when I was playing, you know, you were basically a piece of meat. You could be sold anywhere and they basically threaten you that you're playing the reserves if you don't go. And so they actually have more power than they used to. And obviously a lot more money. You know, it's probably gone a bit out of control, but football's big business now, huge business.
0: I do wonder if doing the World Cup on Netflix means something to you personally, because when you finally left the BBC, did you think that kind of spotlight wouldn't be on you anymore? I mean, you're doing the rest is football and you're a media boss now, but does it mean something to you to be in demand for this?
1: Well, I knew I'd be covering this World Cup. Didn't know quite how. I knew we'd do the podcast. I think our intention was to go out anyway. So I knew I'd be covering it, but the Netflix thing obviously is really exciting, which I wouldn't have been able to do. I feel really chuffed, actually, in a way. I mean, obviously, I was with the BBC a long time and, you know, I think it was like a long marriage in the end. We just kind of got fed up of each other. But so I left. And at that point, I was going to host the World Cup for them. That was going to be my kind of last hurrah. But I've ended up now doing it for Netflix and I'll be in New York. And the BBC, inexplicably, are based in Salford for the World Cup, which I don't understand. And if I'd have been the main presenter, I would have been banging doors down about that.
0: Greater Manchester, essentially, at the BBC Sports base, not sending the anchors to the World Cup. It's really odd.
1: I mean, the commentators will be there and the co-commentators, obviously. And, you know, they may, if England go really well, they may go out to the semi or the final or something, I suppose. But I wouldn't have been happy. So for me, it's turned out really well. And I'm still talking about football.
0: So that long marriage with the BBC, do you regret the way it came to an end?
1: I regret, I think it was unfortunate. You know, just to explain, there was an Instagram post that was, you know, it was talking about the Israeli issues, Zionism, etc. And then I missed it, but there was a little rat emoji on the post that I put on my story. And no one noticed for about 17 hours. And then somebody did. And then, I apologised because apparently it has, you know, connotations around, you know, Jewish tropes. And that's not something I would ever do. And I would never imagine for a minute that any kind of human being should be compared with a rat. So it was really unfortunate. I apologized. I thought, and then I apologized again. I thought that should probably be enough, but it wasn't. And in the end, I just thought, oh, come on, let's just end this. You know, we're not getting on very well at the moment. I don't think anybody thought that I did that deliberately. I mean, I'm stupid, but I'm not that stupid. So I don't think anyone really did. So I regret the manner of that. And it was, you know, it's unfortunate. And if it upset anyone, I remain sorry to this day. But it was certainly not deliberate.
0: And in that period, that time after the first few hours, what's happening? Like the flurry of phone calls to you, to your agent? Like what was the experience actually like?
1: I was actually just going down to Bournemouth to do an interview for the podcast. And I was in the car. My son was driving and the phone went and it was my agent. He said, we've just had a call from the Beeb and they said, there's, you've posted something with, a rat emoji that is supposedly a Jewish trope. And I went, No, I haven't.

0: He went, he says, I've just looked, there is one on there. I went, really? So I thought, oh, this is not good. So I immediately deleted it and issued an apology. And then it went obviously up and above, and it looked like it was going to be all right for a few days. But actually now, maybe it was for the best. Not the way it happened, but the freedom. And it's just like, you know, the weight of the world's off your shoulders, and you're not treading on eggshells anymore when you were. I mean, it's very difficult at the BBC the last few years, the way the goalposts have moved as well. I know in news and current affairs, you've always had that thing where you've got to be, you know, really careful, and you've got to be evenly balanced. And but that never applied to anyone outside news and current affairs until they decided to move the goalposts. And I'd already been on social media a few years, and I have, you know, I have views. And then suddenly they said, well, you can't have any views anymore. So, and I just thought, well, no, there's nothing in my contract about that.
1: And do you think that is because of the power of the right-leaning press? I wonder if you'd had strong views for Brexit, or, you know, for strong policies against immigration or that kind of thing, whether you think you would ever have got into the same kind
0: Not a chance.
1: Because there was a whole lot of things before this, before Gaza, that certain papers were having a go for.
0: Exactly. You know, and basically there have always been humanitarian issues. I mean, I give my opinion on, I just told people I was voting not to leave, to stay, to remain. That was, I nearly forgot the word that we used.
1: Now
0: it's 10 years, yeah. So, and that was it. I never told anyone else what to do. But that was probably the first time I'd ever aired any kind of political views. And then subsequently, it's always been humanitarian issues. And I think that's different to politics.
1: More from my conversation with Gary Lineker coming up. I'm Michelle Hussein, and this is Bloomberg.
2: 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It's Scott Cardy.
3: Thanks for joining us. We are experiencing a warmer weekend, and as the weather gets even warmer in the Seattle area, local health officials are issuing a warning to those hitting the water.
4: The National Weather Service says Seattle should reach the upper 70s Saturday, mid-80s Sunday, and possibly 90 by Monday. A heat advisory runs from 11 a.m. Sunday until 5 a.m. Tuesday. Public Health Seattle King County's Tony Gomez says winter flooding left some of the area's rivers much different.
5: So there's woody debris in there. Some of the boulders have even moved.
4: Health officials say that means hidden hazards, cold water, and fast currents remain a serious concern for those looking to the region's rivers to get some relief from the coming heat. Jeff Pogula, Northwest News Radio.
3: And the FIFA World Cup starts Monday in Seattle with the first match at noon. The Mariners also come back to host the Baltimore Orioles.
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7: Bloomberg Newsroom. Here are some of the stories we're watching. SpaceX's first day on the stock market transformed the startup into one of the world's most valuable public companies, handed buyers of the IPO a 19% return, and turned its founder Elon Musk into the world's first trillionaire. Yet the record-breaking $75 billion offering also accomplished something else. It allowed for a sigh of relief not only for backers of Musk's company, but for an entire stock market that has been driven higher this year on optimism about the growth potential for artificial intelligence. Jim Chanos, founder and president of Chanos & Company, discussed the Elon premium with Bloomberg.
8: Is it Elon premium times two or Elon premium divided by two? Now you have another Elon hopes and dreams company with an even bigger valuation. So is that double the value, or does it basically say, okay, well, I'm going to pick one?
7: Jim Chanos, founder and president of Chanos & Company. According to people familiar with the decision, the Justice Department has closed its antitrust probe into the $110 billion merger of Paramount Skydance and Warner Brothers Discovery. The Federal Antitrust Agency did not require any changes to the deal, which it had been reviewing for the past several months. A group of state attorneys general led by California have also been probing the transaction. By two of the five largest Hollywood studios. Bloomberg previously reported the states are preparing to sue to block the merger. Private equity executive Matt Holt's investment firm Thoreau Group is in advanced talks to acquire Ensemble Health Partners in a deal valuing the company at about $12 billion. A deal could be signed immediately. Thoreau, backed by Apollo Global Management, will be the controlling shareholder of Ensemble. Bloomberg News reported in December that Holt left the private equity firm New Mountain Capital to set up a new venture named Thoreau. The Friday numbers on Wall Street, the Dow gained 353. NASDAQ was up 79. The S&P added 37. The 10-year Treasury yield is at 4.48%. The 2-year Treasury yield, it stands at 4.08%. Checking oil. West Texas Intermediate at 77.16. That's down nearly 4%. And Brent crude is at 86.77. That's down nearly 3.5%. Global news 24 hours a day and whenever you want it with Bloomberg News Now. I'm Ed Kalegi, and this is Bloomberg.
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1: I'm Michelle Hussein, and you're listening to some highlights from the Michelle Hussein Show podcast on Bloomberg Radio. Today, I'm speaking to the sports anchor and former England footballer, Gary Lineker, about the World Cup. See, in the time since, your media business, Goalhanger, has got more and more successful, even in this year since you've fully left the BBC. I mean, it had a record-breaking year last year. And amongst the stable are podcasts like The Rest is Politics. And I just wondered if there's anything that you see slightly differently now. Like, could you imagine, as Goalhanger presumably continues to grow, ever having rules for your hosts that go any way towards what you had the BBC?
0: Oh, no. No. We don't. We're not cursed with that. At the BBC are cursed. I mean, it's very, very difficult because people always see bias, but generally the bias is their own. So you can't win. You know, I love the BBC. I think it's still an amazing institution. It's got its issues, got its problems, and some of them are right at the top at the moment. And if you want impartiality, it has to start at the top, and it's not right there at the moment. I don't believe that's my personal view. But when we come to Goalhanger, it's completely up to them what they talk about. We've got hosts that know their stuff, and sometimes they'll have strong views, and they don't have to be balanced all the time. So I think it's really important that it should be just the truth. Obviously, you don't want to put out there things that lead people astray, and you've got to be kind of careful with that. But we never, ever tell them what to say, or there's no...
1: Do you suggest, how about doing such and such period in history or person on leading, or the rest is politics?
0: Well, oh, there's lots of things.
1: Because you're a media boss now.
0: Well, I am, yeah, I know, but I don't feel like one. it's been a crazy ride. It really has.
1: It is a form of power, and you are a very politically aware, astute and engaged person. Do you relish having that power?
0: I don't see it like that. I relish what we're giving to people and the amount of enjoyment that people are getting from our podcast, and I find that really, really inspiring.
1: It's interesting to think how almost full circle it is. So Goalhanger started in the kind of meat you thought would be in sports documentaries, and then who knew that audio would have this incredible growth, but now all audio is visualized.
0: It's going back again. It's kind of full cycle in a way, but still the majority of our listeners, or, well, they are listeners. Because
1: members, don't you? Now your business model is all about being members.
0: Well, partly because, you never know with advertising and stuff. So, yeah, we've got a lot of members clubs, and most of the podcasts. Not done one for football yet. I think we'll hopefully launch that after the World Cup, possibly. We've had a bit on our hands lately, the last few months. But it's business-wise, it's mad. I mean, it's incredibly successful. And, you know, we're just kind of creatives. We don't really know what we're doing, but we've bagged it.
1: Well, you've kick-started or played a huge role in the growth of an entire industry, in which I'm hoping that there's room for the younger, newer entrants. Not younger in age, newer entrants.
0: You're definitely younger in age. That's it. There's plenty of room. It's not like you've got a television schedule, is it? You've got ITV against BBC and you go, we're up against Strictly. We've got no chance. With the podcasting, you just do it in, you know, particularly from the audible side of things. You can do it on the dog walk, or I do it when I'm cooking, and I'm all the time. I have to keep up to date with all our podcasts.
1: But one more question on this, which is, I do wonder, what if it ends up eating the news business, journalism? What if already loads of people will form their worldview from the rest is politics and the rest is history, and they might well be turning straight to opinion rather than getting their news elsewhere? Mm-hmm. It's the creator economy. Yeah. What happens if it destroys journalism in its traditional sense?
0: I think not highly unlikely. I think journalism will always be there. It might move and slightly, but I think it's hard to imagine that. I mean, there's so much news going on. I don't think you can just
1: in this mad world. The money is probably on your side rather than money into news.
0: Not so much. I don't know. I mean, television is changing. Obviously, it's shifting a little bit more towards streaming, but it's still, you know, it's still alive. It's still alive and kicking. And there's a lot of, you know, people still listen to radio and for that get their news in different ways. You know, there's still a large percentage of people have not discovered podcasts yet either. So particularly the elderly, like me, I got my bus pass now and everything. So I got into it early, thankfully, when I was in my mid-50s, not my mid-60s.
1: I can't let you go without asking you about England, not the country, the team, England, the men's team,
0: yes.
1: Because this year it's 60 years since at a senior level the men first won
0: 60 years of hurt,
1: since they last won a major tournament. Yeah. And I'm just keen to understand from you why you think that is. Like, how can we have this immense disconnect between that length of time without a major title and a country where football is so alive, which has got one of the most successful domestic leagues in the world?
0: Well, there are a number of reasons. We won a World Cup in 66 when it was in our own country. It's the only time it's been here. And that does give you an advantage. But since then, a lot of reasons. One, our development of young players was appalling up until probably 15 years ago when it started to change. You know, it was all... We used to play on full-size pitches. No one in the rest of the world could understand it. We used to play little kids of like 8, 9, 10, 11 on full-size pitches. So what you do then, you get the kid who's the biggest and strongest at the back that could welly it, and we never really learned to play. That has changed. So, and that is the reason now we are actually competitive in tournaments these days, because we are producing a lot more talent. We have had spells where we've produced talented players, but we've never been tactically clever because we weren't brought up the right way. These are the reasons that I think. In recent years, we've been knocking on the door. You know, we've got what we've done. We've got two finals, semi-final and a quarter-final. And we've been really, really close as you can get with the penalty shootout. So, you know, that is because we are producing better players again now and we can compete. But it's worth pointing out, it's very, very, very difficult to win a World Cup. There are a lot of great footballing nations and that you end up having to play. I mean, the last World Cup, you know, I thought we were the better team against France, but we lost. You know, I played in 1990. I thought we were the better team in the semi-final and we lost on penalties. So it's tiny margins. But if you keep banging on the door, like England are doing, and I'm not overly confident for this particular World Cup, but I fancy it's in the Euros in 2 years' time because it's in the UK. An island, so they'll have half a chance.
1: But I do wonder whether you think there is a link to domestic football, because is it the case that the playing for your country isn't regarded by the clubs as that important, and the players are not necessarily there to train with the team and the teammates to the extent they should be?
0: No, it's not that. It's not that. The players absolutely have a massive desire to play for their country. It's the biggest honour you can get. They're desperate to play for... you know, clubs, do clubs like it? No, but they don't like it in Italy either, in France or Spain or Argentina or Brazil. You know, they, you know, it's something that clubs have to do. They have to let their players go for the national team a few times a year. The one thing that is hard for us is that our league is incredibly competitive and incredibly physical. Not as physical as it used to be, but it's still very physical. We play a lot of football and we don't really help ourselves in terms of World Cups, etc. I know a lot of the players from around the world are in our league as well now, but it is tough for them going out. But they've got a bit of time, and I think the fact that England don't play until about a week into the tournament is always quite helpful, because I think I'd spoken to Thomas Tuchel and he's going to give them a good break, you know, week's holiday or so. And I think that'll recharge the batteries, and you never know. It's going to happen. I just want it to happen before I die.
1: Yeah, because your own experiences at the World Cup, they were life-changing, right? In 1986 as a goal scorer, and then in 1990, you wouldn't have had your broadcasting career without being so prominent and so loved as a player for England.
0: No, you get those letters, and I'm sure you get them the same. Well, used to be letters, now it's messages, etc. Just saying, how do I get into broadcasting? How do I get in? I always say the same thing. I said, try local radio, try hospital radio, newspapers, local newspapers, or score loads of goals for England. I took the latter route, but it's not so easy. But it is true. Now, none of that would have happened. I mean, 86, guys, 40 years ago, not 30.
1: Yeah.
0: 86 changed everything for me. I mean, I'd gone 5-6 games without a goal. We lost our opening game against Portugal. We drew against Morocco. We needed to win. And one game changed my life, really. Poland, hat-trick. After that, two more against Paraguay. And the goal no one remembers in the Hand of God game. But I won a golden boot and I moved to Barcelona off the back. Everything's suddenly different. And that's what World Cups can do.
1: Wonder who'll be the Gary Lineker of this World Cup on the field. There'll be someone who might well have a similar life-changing experience.
0: Hope he's English.
1: And you've got a new groove with
0: new groove.
1: I mean a new professional groove, yeah. As in with the rest of football going to Netflix. So do you think you've got a lot more World Cups in you?
0: I just hope I've got a few more years. And what do they say? I use a football cliche. We'll take one more cup at a time. I hope so. I just want to see us win more. That's always what I've wanted to see. I was 5 years old when we won in 66, and I have no memory of that. Zero memory. So that would be nice. But hopefully there's a bit of life in the old dog. Yeah.
1: Will you sort of keep in the rest of this football game until that? I can see you like in 20 years time still doing it.
0: Well,
1: in case England win and you can be there to talk about it.
0: 20 years time. Well, maybe. Who knows? I don't know. Maybe Alan and Mike will have something to say about that.
1: Gary Lineker, thank you so much.
0: My pleasure.
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5: From ABC News, I'm Dave Packer. The Trump administration announcing that the U.S. and Iran are closer to a deal than ever before. Even Iran's foreign minister acknowledging that. But the agreement appears to be more of a deal to start negotiating. However, retired Vice Admiral and former Deputy Commander of U.S. Central Command Robert Harwood points out this prelude to a deal appears to be in Iran's best interest.
6: I think the economic embargo, the oil commerce has dried up. All of that is driving Iran to a point where they need to capitulate. It's inevitable in my mind.
5: One person killed when a large tent collapsed at a Virginia church's outdoor service Friday. Multiple people injured. It happened as heavy rain, lightning, and strong winds tore through the western part of the state. ABC meteorologist Lee Goldberg says that same storm that caused the tornado outbreak in the Midwest Thursday, and there are more storms on the way for Saturday.
7: Comes in two rounds in Kansas and Missouri. One in the morning, another round in the evening. That's a level 3 out of 5 risk for Kansas City.
5: We're learning about a special arrangement the Trump administration coordinated with the UFC, and it goes beyond Sunday's planned fight on the White House South lawn on President Trump's 80th birthday.
8: The UFC insists they're footing the bill, which already tops $60 million. But this is a massive marketing opportunity. Corporate sponsorships prominently displayed around the cage. And taxpayer money will be spent on Super Bowl-level security handled by the Secret Service.
5: ABC Chief White House Correspondent Mary Bruce. Also on the president's birthday, his name coming down off the Kennedy Center. The administration lost a last-minute appeal to keep the name up. The original court order stated that a name change requires an act of Congress.
10: For context here, Trump was planning on closing down the Kennedy Center for about 2 years, pouring about $250 million into improving the center overall. Trump has now basically said that if his name's not on it, that renovation's not happening.
5: That's ABC's Peter Haralambos. You're listening to ABC News.
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5: It's been 10 years since 49 people were killed in the Pulse nightclub shooting in Orlando, Florida. The LGBTQ-friendly club targeted in the middle of Pride Month by an ISIS-inspired gunman. Mike Napolitano, a SWAT officer who was wounded by the gunman that night, spoke to our TV affiliate in Orlando, WFTV, about responding to the tragedy.
13: We heard him put the call out for an active shooter, and you could hear the shooting, I'm pretty sure, over the radio.
5: Some travel troubles for Pope Leo on his way home from Spain. ABC's Marcus Moore.
14: A remarkable chain of events here in Tenerife. The Pope, Vatican officials, and members of the Vatican press corps all getting ready to take off today after the Pope's seven-day tour of Spain. But after the plane sat on the tarmac for quite some time, the pilot came on to the loudspeaker and said he apologized and said that unfortunately there was an issue with the plane.
5: The solution? A ride home on a private plane on loan from the King of Spain. A big step for the Paramount Skydance team as the Department of Justice signs off on their acquisition of Warner Brothers Discovery, saying that the $111 billion mega deal is not likely to result in harm to competition or American consumers. The approval comes following an eight-month-long investigation by the DOJ. Dave Packer, ABC News.
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15: Thanks for joining us. We are experiencing a warmer weekend, and as the weather gets even warmer in the Seattle area, local health officials are issuing a warning to those hitting the water. Northwest News Radio's Jeff Pogula has more.
27: The National Weather Service says Seattle should reach the upper 70s Saturday, mid-80s Sunday, and possibly 90 by Monday. A heat advisory runs from 11 a.m. Sunday until 5 a.m. Tuesday, and that means a lot of people will want to take a dip to cool off. Public Health Seattle King County's Tony Gomez says winter flooding left some of the area's rivers much different.
28: With the flooding that we had, a lot of those rivers have changed a lot. So there's woody debris in there. Some of the boulders have even moved.
27: Health officials say that means hidden hazards, cold water, and fast currents remain a serious concern for those looking to the region's rivers to get some relief from the coming heat. Jeff Pogula, Northwest News Radio.
15: A program to help gun owners lock up their weapons is so popular, officials have had to change how they offer it up to the public. This week, the Tacoma Pierce County Health Department offered to allow people to receive a biometric firearm lockbox by simply walking into any of the family resource centers located throughout the county. Due to high demand, according to the News Tribune, TPCHD had to come up with a new plan. So now anyone interested in the biometric lockbox will need to sign up on a mailing list. An investigation underway after a fatal shooting in Mount Vernon. Officers responded to South 2nd Street Thursday evening, where they found a 23-year-old man dead. Como News reports investigators believe several shots were fired during an altercation between two groups. As of now, unclear if any arrests have been made. Sunny and warm for the weekend. Stay cool.
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1: AI is through banks.
2: Absolutely.
1: Right? So you think about banks, they've got big tech budgets.
2: Yep.
1: They're talking to AI companies all the time. They're their clients, essentially. Right. So they're deploying a lot of this technology. And then they have this whole array of jobs, right? You have the classic sort of process workers in the back office.
2: Yes.
1: You've got the junior analysts who are churning out PowerPoints, but you also have bankers in IB who are doing more, I guess, relationship driven business. So you have this really good cross section of the sort of white collar jobs that people think about when we think about AI disruption.
2: Do you remember in the 2010s when every bank CEO is like, you know, we actually like to think of ourselves as a tech company.
1: I remember.
2: That was a fun.
1: Bring in the ping pong tables for the engineers.
2: That's
1: that was
2: right.
1: It, right.
2: That was a fun little era. But no, you're absolutely right. And of course, you know, AI is largely expected, at least until we have much more advanced robotics, expect to affect white collar labor first. You mentioned the whole range. But there are aspects of when I think about being a banker, working a bank, that, to your point, really do feel like relationships. And like, there's the cliche, it's like go out and golf, but I think they do actually golf a lot. I think that is part of the business.
1: All right, well, we'll find out. We have spoken to Marco Argenti at Goldman Sachs before. He's the CTO about how the bank is actually deploying technology. But today, we have an even more perfect guest.
2: We have the perfect guest.
1: If that's possible. We're going to be speaking, of course, to David Solomon. He's the CEO and chairman of Goldman Sachs. And he just penned an op-ed in the New York Times with the headline, "I'm the CEO of Goldman Sachs. The AI job apocalypse is overblown." So truly the perfect guest to talk about all of this. David, thanks for coming on All Thoughts.
29: Thank you for having me. I'm delighted to be with you guys.
1: Congrats on the op-ed. You're in the media industry now.
29: Well, I'm trying not to be in the media industry, but I'm glad I wrote the op-ed. By the way, not my title, the New York Times title. Mm-hmm. But I'm glad I wrote the op-ed.
1: Why did you write it?
29: Well, I wrote the op-ed. I haven't written a lot of op-eds. I think in my 8 years, I've written two. And the last one was back in 2019 before COVID, and it was around energy, where I was trying to talk about the fact that I thought there was going to be real change in the context of the energy supply chain. And it was very important that we made investments in things that were greener and we moved in that direction. But I also stated at the time, and took a little heat for this very emphatically, that oil and gas was going to be a significant part of the energy supply chain for decades to come. Goldman Sachs would be financing fossil fuel companies for a long, long time. And, you know, looking at the lens now, I think that it is very important that we have a thoughtful and detailed discussion about the change that's going on. And let's just start, if you don't mind, if I can step back. I am hugely, hugely optimistic about this technology and the impact that this technology can have on large scale enterprises like Goldman Sachs and the productivity gains that it can create, which I do believe can increase economic growth, create more prosperity, and more impact on our economic system broadly in a very, very positive way. I am hugely optimistic. And I think about things in 5 to 10 year time bites. Like, what should we expect to see over the next 10 years? That's the way I think about things when I make a statement like that. At the same point, I'm extraordinarily cognizant about the fact that it's not going to be a straight line. Yeah. There's going to be disruption. There are going to be jobs displaced, as there have been with any other technology acceleration over the course of history. And we, as an important company, and governments also do too, play a role in thinking about what's the best way to make this go as well as possible, but with the ultimate goal of having the technology make our society more productive and therefore allow for more economic growth and more participation by everyone. And I was listening to a variety of things that were being said, and they didn't really make sense to me. And I thought it was important for Goldman Sachs to get into the discussion. And so there are things that are always different. But I generally, you know, if you want to talk about kind of fundamental principles that I have after 40 some years of doing this, it's never different this time. Meaning, I don't think we're going to wake up in a world where nobody works and there has to be universal basic income and we have massive unemployment. I just don't think that's the way our economy works. And when people start talking about those things or postulating about those things, I don't think they're being thoughtful about really looking in a granular way at the labor force and how job creation works in our economy and how technology disruption in the past has changed and shifted the nature or the makeup of labor and the economy in the U.S.
0: So I think to even begin the discussion of, like, will AI cause a white-collar wipeout, or, as you did say in the op-ed, like, some areas will really change and headcounts will change. But to begin this conversation, you have to know, like, well, what is a job? What does someone actually do at their job? And so, I don't know, maybe this is a chance I'll let you, like, butter you up, let you brag about yourself for a little bit. I saw a quote, I was doing some prep, and you were talking about early in your career and going from Bear Stearns to Goldman Sachs. And you said, I was a big producer at Bear Stearns. I built a lot of relationships there and brought a lot of relationships to the firm. What made you good at your job? What was, like, there were a lot of people there at Bear at the time. You eventually became the CEO of Goldman Sachs. What was it that, like, the skill that you've had or that successful people in that role had that made them do their jobs well?
29: Well, finance has evolved. You know, I started in 1984. I recently referred to that as the prehistoric days of finance, when, by the way, I had long flowing hair. You know, it's just a very different world. And so let's just start with the fact that finance was a relatively nascent industry and also had been relatively stagnant for 15 years. Because we really went through a period from the late 60s to the early 1980s where interest rates were going straight up.
0: Yeah.
29: September 15th, 1982 is a very, very important day in the history of financial markets, because that is the day that the 10-year treasury hit 15.9%. And it also happens to be, it also happens to be a little less than 2 years before, you know, I landed at the Irving Trust Company at One Wall Street to start my career. And, you know, at the time you got trained to do analysis. But the business was very entrepreneurial. There was very little structure. And there was so much open running room to go out and participate that young people, especially when you got away from the most white shoe firms, which at the time were Goldman Sachs and Morgan Stanley, were really encouraged to go make their way. And so I was working at Irving Trust. And this was a time when almost everybody in finance went to business school. I was applying to business school in 1985, and I got a job offer to work in the junk bond business at Drexel Burnham. And I decided to take it because it appeared lucrative, and my dad...
3: Junk bonds were like the only thing taking off, basically, in finance in the early 80s,
29: It was definitely an area of finance that was accelerating, and it was very entrepreneurial. And I said to my dad, this is taking a risk because everybody else is going to business school. And my dad said, go try it for 2 years. If it doesn't work, you go to business school in 2 years. I mean, it was a pretty simple you know, piece of advice. But I went to Drexel Burnham. It was very entrepreneurial. And the culture, there were good things and bad things about the culture at Drexel. And some of the bad things are the reason why in 1990, on February 14th, 1990, Drexel Burnham went out of business, as many other Wall Street firms have in the history of Wall Street. But for the 4.5 years that I was there, basically, I was told, go find a way to build relationships and make money. Go find a way to build, you know, I was 24 years old. Go bring business into the firm. I golfed a little bit, but we sat on a desk and we called people and talked to people. And it was a time when it was a time in the world when if you picked up the phone and called someone, you would get them on the phone and you would talk to them. And just if you were an effective salesperson, you could do a lot of business.
0: So to some extent, you were like good at sales. You were good at making that call.
29: One of the great experiences I have, this is an experience I've talked about a little bit, but I haven't talked about a lot, but a seminal experience in my personal development was the summer after my freshman year in college. I got an internship in a Merrill Lynch office. That happened to be the office that was, I think it was like Kenpen Plaza. It was by Madison Square Garden. And I got the internship because I was my high school girlfriend's father ran that Merrill Lynch office.
0: That always helps.
29: And and he said, why don't you come and do an internship for the summer? And I said, what would you do? And he said, you'd call on clients. I really had no idea what he was talking about. So I show up at this Merrill Lynch office and they plop me down and they give me a zip code list. Okay, basically, and it was the zip code was 10028 and 10128, basically the Upper East Side of Manhattan. This is 1981, okay? They give me a zip code list and they say, make 100 phone calls a day and ask people if they're interested in talking to a Merrill Lynch broker. And during the course of the summer, okay, for 8 weeks, I made 100 phone calls a day. I got 5 people to talk to a Merrill Lynch broker, and we went and had one meeting and opened one account.
3: Oh, my God.
29: Okay. It was brutal. Brutal. And after the first week, I said to my dad, I was like, I don't know if I can do this for the whole summer. And he said, yes, you can. You took it on. You got to finish it. And I started thinking about, and this is the seminal thing that I'm trying to point to. I started to think about how am I going to make this more fun? Because it is very difficult to cold call. Now, this was a time when people would answer the telephone, but, and I just started making it a game. But what did it teach me? It taught me to pick up the phone and talk to anybody. And when I got to Drexel Burnham, and here there were real financial incentives for picking up the phone and talking to people. I mean, they weren't paying me anything. And they just wanted me to do this, and I was doing it to learn. You put financial incentives in place, I found I could call anybody. I could get people on the phone. I could keep people on the phone. I could go see people. I could relate to people, even though I was very young, and I could bring business into the firm. And very quickly, I became good at that. And when I arrived, you know, at Bear Stearns after Drexel Burnham went out of business, I very quickly became a very significant producer in a culture that was kind of eat what you kill. And it was a great experience. I don't think that's the way... I don't think it was the perfect culture, and, you know, culture's evolved. But I do think there's something here. And one of the things we're talking about a lot at Goldman, I think it's really important. I still think human-to-human contact matters a lot. And I think one of the great opportunities we have with this technology expansion is to get our young people out with clients, talking to clients, broadening our client footprint. They're incredibly capable. Well, they're incredibly capable. This shifted over the last 30, 40 years. And it really, I don't think it shifted for the better. And now we're going to shift it back. And I think it's a real opportunity.
3: Say more about this, because in your op-ed, you talk about the Stanford data showing like a 16% decline in entry-level hiring. So this is something that's happening right now. So how do you see the role of junior analysts? And then how do you, I guess, train the next generation of banking talent?
29: I think that's a really, really good question. And I want to get to that. But I just want to comment on one of the things that you said that I think is a really interesting thing for us to think about. Because I did quote that statistic.
3: Mm-hmm.
29: But I think it's important for us to think about and see that statistic for what it is.
0: Stay tuned for more of our interview with Goldman's David Solomon. 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I'm Jill Wiseman.
3: And I'm Tracy Alloway, and this is Oddlaws on Bloomberg Radio.
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3: 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I'm Tracy Alloway.
0: And I'm Joe Weisenthal.
3: Today's episode, we are looking at how to run a bank in the age of AI. We are speaking with Goldman Sachs CEO David Solomon. say more about this, because in your op-ed, you talk about the Stanford data showing like a 16% decline in entry-level hiring. So this is something that's happening right now. Presumably, a lot of the work that younger analysts at Goldman Sachs do right now could be commoditized through AI, right? If I'm building a PowerPoint presentation, I no longer need like 10 analysts to stay up all night to do that. I can just generate it through a platform. So how do you see the role of junior analysts? And then how do you, I guess, train the next generation of banking talent at Goldman?
29: I think that's a really, really good question, and I want to get to that. But I just want to comment on one of the things that you said that I think is a really interesting thing for us to think about. Because I did quote that statistic.
3: Mm-hmm.
29: But I think it's important for us to think about and see that statistic for what it is. Okay? Because when I graduated from college, it was very, very hard to get a job. But not everybody wanted to get a job, okay, in the white collar professions that are defined by the 16%. But I'd also argue, even today, if you graduate from a liberal arts college and you want to go be a school teacher, okay, that's not counted in the 16%. Okay, there's not a decline. What they've done is they've taken a handful of industries that they're looking at that fit this kind of social narrative of what the right kind of job is when you're coming out of college.
3: Mm-hmm.
29: Okay, which, by the way, I think is a very faulty lens to look through. And that group is declining by 16%. Okay, but what if you graduate from college and you say, you know what, I really think I can do something really cool and entrepreneurial by making the world's best sub sandwich. I'm going to go open a store and start a sub business and try to grow a sub business. And over the next however many decades, you grow a huge sub business.
3: Joe used to be in the sandwich business.
29: Were you in the sandwich business?
0: The sandwich business.
3: After college.
0: That's a nice way of saying I had a job at a deli.
29: There are so many, different things you can do. I've got great friends I went to college with. I have one friend that I went to college with that basically graduated from college. He'd studied science, you know, physical sciences, and he decided he wanted to be an electrician. And he had his own electrical business in upstate New York where I went to college. But then ultimately, he got pulled into other kinds of businesses where the skills he had developed over 10 or 20 years building his electrician business could be put into other things, and his career evolved. And so there's a narrative about jobs and entry-level jobs and what I mean. I don't even know what it all means. What I know is you want to be a learner through life. You go to school to get educated and to broaden yourself and to meet people. Not everybody should go to a traditional school. There should be lots of different paths. But the goal is to start on the journey of figuring out what you're passionate about, what you enjoy, how you're going to make money, how you're going to support yourself, how you're going to support hopefully the family that you have. And there are lots of different paths. There are lots of different paths.
3: Okay, but assume that we're talking about someone who wants to get into Goldman out of college.
29: I don't mean to pontificate about that.
3: No,
29: but
3: that's
29: I think
3: fine.
29: It's a really important thing, because this goes to the op-ed and kind of the labor force. There's a lot of the labor force that has nothing to do with what we're talking about.
3: Mm-hmm.
29: And I think that's something that we've got to keep coming back to in the discussion. So, you know, coming to Goldman at this point in time, we just have 2,500, it might be 2,400 interns starting.
3: Wow.
29: And in July, we have approximately the same number of permanent new hires that are starting. The first thing is, there are a bunch of them that are in, quote, client-facing jobs and roles. There are a bunch of them that are in operational roles. There are a bunch of them that are in technology and engineering roles. There's a wide, wide range of jobs. I mean, there are a couple of them that are working in marketing, okay, and advertising. I mean, there's a wide, wide range of jobs. All the experiences are different. All the opportunity sets are different. When I was talking to you about out with clients, I was talking about the people that are in the client-facing roles.
3: Mm-hmm.
29: And one of the things I truly believe, and look, I see this. I sat with a group of venture-backed founders at dinner in my apartment the other night. The average age was like 28. So impressive, so smart. By the way, the people who are hiring at Goldman Sachs are so impressive, so smart. They're peers with these people that are going and starting businesses. They can't go out and talk to clients and have an impact. And so with the technology, it makes it more leveraging. I mean, I think you guys saw it, because I've used this example of when I started doing a common stock comparison, took 6 hours.
0: Yeah.
29: Go, microfiche, Wall Street Journal, the only source of historical stock prices, put it on graph paper, take a picture of it. If you really think about that example, what that example is actually saying is, if you were a company and you wanted to know where your stock was trading during the day,
0: yeah.
29: you had two choices. You could call, three choices, I guess, technically. You could call your investment banker and say, hey, where is my stock trading right now? And the fact that we had a Quotron in our office, okay, we could tell them.
0: Yeah.
29: They didn't know. They didn't have a Quotron. Or you could call your stockbroker if you had one, or go outside your office and find a Merrill Lynch or an E.F. Hutton or a Dean Witter.

0: maybe this technology is accelerating in a way where over time we will actually fundamentally have fewer people. But what I would argue is the real challenge for us is we've got to find ways to apprentice them and teach them a variety of things that they're not going to intuitively learn because they don't actually have to work as hard to get the answer. Mm. When I had to go to the microfiche and look at the different stocks and see how they were trading, actually put it on graph paper and absorb the differences and do the math to explain what the percentage compounding differences were, I was learning something.
1: Yeah.
0: That now, if you ask for it, you get it instantaneously. You know, has your brain really absorbed what's actually happening? And so the challenge is, how do we apprentice and give people the base of knowledge, but how do we also allow these tools to allow them to get out into the world so that they can really have a bigger impact faster? And we don't have the answers to this yet, but we're really thinking about that.
2: Two sort of short job-related questions. First one, you can almost yes or no. It's like those skills that you had, you were very comfortable picking up the phone and so forth and getting maybe people to answer. Today, is there a role for that person still? That same
0: definitely.
2: Basic?
0: Definitely.
2: Okay.
0: Definitely.
2: That's what I figured.
0: By the way, I don't think that's going to change. You guys can go look. I gave a commencement speech at Wharton last month, and one of the lines in the commencement speech was, the telephone is one of the greatest pieces of technology in the world. Use it. A telephone call to someone is 10 times more valuable than a text or an email. My daughter says that's an unverified statistic, but I know that's true. And it is. If I call you personally on the phone, it's going to have a completely different impact than if I sent you a text or an email.
2: Yeah, but I don't know your number.
3: I would also accept a text from David Solomon.
2: Just as the follow-up, and this is more of a sort of specific
0: that's
2: right now.
0: That's not going
2: thing.
0: Away. I mean, I really believe, Joe, that's not going to go away.
2: Of that mix of new hires, the range of jobs, including engineering jobs, including, can you identify, is there a change different between today and 2026 versus, say, the pre-ChatGPT era 2021?
0: Well,
2: in terms of, like, have you seen a difference yet, just in terms of, like, the allocations of anything with any hiring decisions so
0: subtle,
2: far?
0: Subtle changes, but you can't look at it in a vacuum. So you said to me, I can be very detailed with
2: you. Yeah, please,
0: I think with all this stuff, it's nuanced, details matter. If you look over the last 10 years, I'd say what's happened is the amount of engineering talent we had at the firm grew materially on a relative basis to operational talent or client talent. Okay? There are a variety of things that happened because of the pandemic that bloated or inflated hiring across all large enterprises.
2: Yeah.
0: And so if you say, since ChatGPT, if you take 2022, that was like the high watermark of the bloat.
2: This is the problem.
0: The high watermark of the bloat.
2: The
0: high watermark of the bloat for COVID. Yeah.
2: Historians will be vexed by the confounding variables of 2022
0: absolutely.
2: For a very long time.
0: Absolutely. So if you ask me a question, I'm like, okay, 2022. Yes, but that's the wrong starting point.
2: Okay.
0: Because if you look at 2022, a bunch of what we've done from 2022 to 2025, and now in 2026, was correcting the stupid things that we did in 2020 and 2021. And so I think you've got to look at it through a 10-year lens. And what I would say is at this point, if you look at a 10-year lens, it shifted to more heavily weighted engineering. My guess is that's going to shift differently going forward, given the power of these tools and our ability to code.
2: Mm-hmm.
0: And you're going to see nuanced changes that probably to some degree reduce the number of people that we start with over the next few years, but probably not what you and I would call dramatically.
2: Okay.
0: So I don't want to be, predictive, because if I throw out a number, I'll hear everybody's going to start holding me to the number. But, I just told you we were running it at 2,500, which, by the way, looks similar to what we were running at pre-COVID.
2: Okay.
0: But lower than the 3,000 plus we were running in 2021. Okay. My guess is it's going to be in the next 3 years that will contract a little, but not in a way when you and I would say, wow, this is a huge, huge change.
3: Hmm.
0: We're still going to hire a lot of people out of school.
3: I mean, aside from potential headcount reductions and like cost savings, how do you actually measure productivity gains at Goldman?
0: That is a group, Tracy. I can tell you some examples of things we're doing where I know we'll be able to quantify some significant productivity gains. But they're more in the category of remaking operating processes.
3: Mm-hmm.
0: So what we're doing under what I know you guys have read about 1GS 3.0. So if we redo our client onboarding, anti-money laundering, KYC processes, and we had a process that had 3,800 people touching it, not 100% of their job, but touching it, and now we'll have a process with a few hundred people touching it, that's a

0: productivity, when it's done, yeah, I can measure the productivity gain of that process. Okay. That's different than saying to me, okay, you've got a bunch of people who work in investment banking. Okay. How much more productive are they? Now, one measure is I can look at the revenues we have in investment banking, mm-hmm, and the earnings in investment banking and the number of investment bankers we have and the amount of capital we allocate to that business over the last 10 years. And you know what? Our people are more productive because we're making, on a per person basis, more revenue, more profit, mm-hmm, on a per person basis. But we definitely are allocating more capital to the business, and the capital is helping in creating leverage. But there's no question they have better tools. They can do more. We've found ways for them to do more. We also have collaborative power going on inside the firm in the context of 1GS, 1.0 and 2.0 that are adding to revenue growth. It's very hard to pull it apart.
1: 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I'm Jill Wiesenthal.
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4: Thanks for joining us. We are experiencing a warmer weekend, and as the weather gets even warmer in the Seattle area, local health officials are issuing a warning to those hitting the water.
5: The National Weather Service says Seattle should reach the upper 70s Saturday, mid-80s Sunday, and possibly 90 by Monday. A heat advisory runs from 11 a.m. Sunday until 5 a.m. Tuesday. Public Health Seattle King County's Tony Gomez says winter flooding left some of the area's rivers much different.
6: So there's woody debris in there. Some of the boulders have even moved.
5: Health officials say that means hidden hazards, cold water, and fast currents remain a serious concern for those looking to the region's rivers to get some relief from the coming heat. Jeff Pogela, Northwest News Radio.
4: And the FIFA World Cup starts Monday in Seattle with the first match at noon. The Mariners also come back to host the Baltimore Orioles.
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8: Bloomberg Newsroom. Here are some of the stories we're watching. SpaceX's first day on the stock market transformed the startup into one of the world's most valuable public companies, handed buyers of the IPO a 19% return, and turned its founder Elon Musk into the world's first trillionaire. Yet the record-breaking $75 billion offering also accomplished something else. It allowed for a sigh of relief not only for backers of Musk's company, but for an entire stock market that has been driven higher this year on optimism about the growth potential for artificial intelligence. Jim Chanos, founder and president of Chanos & Company, discussed the Elon premium with Bloomberg.
9: This is the Elon premium. 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Now you have another Elon hopes and dreams company with an even bigger valuation. And so does that double the value, or does it basically say, okay, well, I'm going to pick one?
8: Jim Chanos, founder and president of Chanos & Company. According to people familiar with the decision, the Justice Department has closed its antitrust probe into the $110 billion merger of Paramount Skydance and Warner Brothers Discovery. The Federal Antitrust Agency did not require any changes to the deal, which it had been reviewing for the past several months. A group of state attorneys general led by California have also been probing the transaction, which would combine two of the five largest Hollywood studios. Bloomberg previously reported the states are preparing to sue to block the merger. Private equity executive Matt Holt's investment firm Thoreau Group is in advanced talks to acquire Ensemble Health Partners in a deal valuing the company at about $12 billion. A deal could be signed immediately. Thoreau, backed by Apollo Global Management, will be the controlling shareholder of Ensemble. Bloomberg News reported in December that Holt left the private equity firm New Mountain Capital to set up a new venture named Thoreau. The Friday numbers on Wall Street, the Dow gained 353. NASDAQ was up 79. The S&P added 37. The 10-year Treasury yield is at 4.48%. The 2-year Treasury yield, it stands at 4.08%. Checking oil. West Texas Intermediate at 77.16. That's down nearly 4%. And Brent crude is at 86.77. That's down nearly 3.5%. Global news 24 hours a day and whenever you want it with Bloomberg News Now. I'm Ed Kalegi, and this is Bloomberg.
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1: And I'm Jill Weisenthal.
2: On today's show, we are talking how Goldman Sachs is deploying AI. We are speaking with CEO David Solomon. Speaking of equity raisings, you got the lead on the SpaceX IPO. So again, congrats on that.
0: Again, our team, really, really the team on that, really, really extraordinary. Dan Dees, Kim Posnett, I mean, just really Susie Scher, really, really extraordinary partners of the firm who just done an extraordinary job over years. I mean, so over years.
2: I imagine this was a very competitive process, right? And you were talking a lot about the importance of relationships earlier. Using SpaceX as a concrete example, like, what does that relationship actually look like? Is it true that you were, you know, sliding into Elon Musk's DMs to pitch yourself? Like, what is it that you offer to a potential client that other banks can't offer?
0: Well, I mean, there are things that I'm willing to say and try to give you some perspective on it. But the most important point that I could amplify about this is we didn't win this in the last 6 months. We won this over the last 20 years. The decision wasn't made. The decision wasn't made until the last 6 months. And there's a lot of things that the team did over the last 6 months that contributed to the ultimate result, which, by the way, now we have to execute. But this is a cumulative effort of lots and lots of people over 20 years. And we first, as a firm, we first met Elon Musk. And the person that first was responsible for covering him was a guy named Stuart Bernstein, who was doing a bunch of stuff around kind of green energy. And he and his brother had Solar City. That's where we first connected with Elon. And then we took Tesla public when Tesla went public. Sometime around Solar City and Tesla, I first met Elon. And so I've known Elon for more than 15 years. Dan Dees, Stuart Bernstein, kind of semi-retired from the firm in the early part of the last decade. So let's say 2012, 2013. And Dan Dees, who now runs our global banking and markets business, was an investment banker who was just coming back to the U.S. after having been in Asia for a long time, and he was basing out of the West Coast and running our TMT banking business, and he started building a personal relationship with Elon, and Dan has built a really wonderful dialogue with Elon over a long time. But it's not a straight line, and there are times where we're doing things and we're not completely in sync, but at the end of the day, as a firm, we've been long-term committed to Elon, his companies, his teams. By the way, in this situation, Brett Johnson, the CEO, is a hugely, hugely important guy, and we've had people spending time with him for years and years and years. And that's what our business is. Our business is building trusting relationships over time with people, giving the right advice, taking a long-term view, not being transactional, and trying to earn trust. So when the biggest, most important things happen in the world, we have a better chance of being asked to provide services. And that's kind of what we do.
1: Did you send him a DM?
0: So with respect to the DM, it is, unfortunately, it's untrue that I pitched Elon via DM about the deal.
1: Okay.
0: But what is true, and this is the way facts get confused, Elon, some point in the last year, stopped taking texts on his phone or emails and started telling people that he knew that if you wanted to get in touch with him, direct message him on X. And so because I have a relationship where I reach out to Elon and we exchange messages about a whole variety of different things, I stopped sending him texts on his phone and started direct messaging him when I wanted to.
2: Joe communicates.
0: I went back actually and looked at the chain, you know, in my X account over the last 6 months, just to make sure I wasn't wrong about this when I saw it in the press. And I said to Tony, I don't think this is true. And I never asked Elon in a text message about the IPO. We focused on his team. We focused on the work that we had to do. And we're really proud and pleased to be leading this. And we're going to do everything we can working with the other banks to get the best result that we can for SpaceX.
1: So it looks like this year is going to be a year of mega IPOs. We had the private confidential filing from Anthropic. We'll probably get a couple others, et cetera. However, the much bigger story is still generally private capital markets have gotten so liquid that some of these very successful companies, they could, in theory, maybe never go public if they didn't want to. Some people think this is bad for capitalism, that a bunch of big companies are going to come in, and that unlike the Microsofts and the Apples and so forth, where the broad public really got to participate, even if you were just an index fund investor, in a lot of the upside, these companies are going to be coming at some of the biggest market cap companies in the index, and the public investor will not have caught any of the ride from the 500th biggest in the S&P 500 to the 20th, etc. Does this break capitalism? Is this bad for the U.S., or is this fine?
0: Well, I'm going to give you a conclusion first, and then we can try to dig in a little bit to the details, which I know you guys love to do.
2: Mm-hmm.
0: But I just start. I don't think this is going to break capitalism.
1: Okay. I think it's
0: good for the
1: red
0: U.S.
1: headline.
2: There goes your headline.
0: I think it's good. I think it's good for the U.S. that we have the biggest.
1: Oh,
0: you know,
1: by the way,
0: most important
1: breaking hot. Hot headline just moved on the terminal. Anthropic said to tap Morgan Stanley, Goldman Sachs to lead IPO. This just came out.
0: Okay.
1: So there you go. Okay. Anyway, keep going.
0: So I think this is good for the United States to have the biggest, most important companies in the world. When you talk about what's happening, there are a lot of complex things happening about why we have fewer public companies today than we had 25 years ago.
1: Yeah.
0: And this is a long-term journey around policy decisions and market structure over a very long period of time. The reason that companies like Microsoft went public when they did it, the size that they did, was there was no capital available to them other than going into the public market.
1: Right, right.
0: But it's not fair to say that investors got to participate, you know, in everything, because it's not like there's more access for investors.
1: Well, and no one talks
0: today
1: about the 900 companies that went to zero that went public in the same year as Microsoft.
0: And by the way, that's another thing. Most companies don't survive. Yeah. So it's just not that simple. I do think we've created a regulatory structure and a market structure that really makes it unattractive to go public until you have to. The reason these companies are going public now is because they have to. They have capital needs that are so voracious that it is not prudent for them to try to do 100% of it in the private market and not have a public currency.
1: Hmm.
0: It's just not prudent. And that's why I think you're going to see a bunch of these companies go public, because they actually need the capital. It's interesting. I've advised companies for years, and at one point 25 years ago, I actually ran the equity capital markets business at Goldman Sachs. That was a job I had early in my career in Goldman Sachs. And I used to say to companies, there are a few reasons to go public. You need the capital. You need the currency. You have to create liquidity for early investors. But all the other stuff that people talk about is really not critical. And you have to recognize that if you're running a company successfully and you don't need those things, when you take it public, you will run it differently. You will run it differently. It is different running a public company than a private company. There are different pressures. There's different life cycle of how you have to respond. You will run it differently. And so my advice has always been, wait as long as you possibly can to go public, okay, if you're giving advice to companies. And I think companies have recognized the capital's been available privately at most scale. The liquidity's been available in a variety of different ways at most scale. The currency thing is tricky, but generally speaking, with these growth companies, they don't need the currency because they're growing. They're not doing M&A. And so I think you're going to see a bunch of these companies go public because they need the capital, because they've reached the scale and they have a demand for capital where they need the capital. And I think the current SEC chairman is working on a variety of things that hopefully will take some of the friction out of going public, which will help a little bit. But at the end of the day, given the way markets work and indexation and passive funds and ETFs, you know, a $5 billion market cap company with an $800 million IPO is just, it's the discount associated with getting that going has been less attractive to investors. And part of the reason is public capitals, but private capital has been available without a discount.
2: Yeah.
0: But that, by the way, that could be a cyclical thing. Mm-hmm. In other words, we could see periods of time where private capital will have a bigger discount. The public market will be more efficient. And then you'll see more of those companies come to the public market. But I think fundamentally, we're going to operate with fewer public companies and the companies are going to be bigger. I mean, that's the way the market structure has evolved.
1: Just between the three of us here. No one else.
0: Just between the three of us here.
1: I know you're part of Mythos and Project Glasswing. And there's this cynical take. It's like, oh, they just released it to a small group because they actually didn't have enough Q whatever. What have you seen, and is it really, like, is it keeping your cybersecurity people up at night? Have you found a bunch of bugs that you didn't know about?
0: Here's what I can say publicly. I think it's very important. These models are incredibly powerful. And I think it's very, very important that these companies that are producing these incredibly powerful models work collaboratively with the government and with the private sector to give people opportunities to understand what these models can do and to try to continue to secure our critical infrastructure as effectively as we can. Do I think that the process around this was perfect? No, but we're learning as we go. And I think there are a lot of things in the process that have been good and have been helpful. It wouldn't surprise you that just using financial services, for example, is the eight largest banks are significantly ahead on cyber investment and cyber protection over the last decade than bank number 2000 that sits in the middle of the country in Arkansas. Okay. And the risk in financial services, it doesn't mean that there can't be issues for the biggest banks, and the biggest banks need to constantly think about this. We invest a lot in this and we're all over this. That doesn't mean we can't have a problem. We could. But the risk is that a medium-sized bank has a problem and it creates fear in a broader group of medium-sized banks. And you don't have to look that far. If you look at SVB and how SVB had a problem and it created fear in a variety of banks, you could see a cyber attack at a mid-sized bank creating ripples through the system, which will be dislocating. And so I think it's really important that we figure out how to help the broader business community get more invested. And by the way, that's something that's got to happen both by the private sector investing more, but also the government finding ways to help. So, you know, I do think that the administration's executive order to get these models is important. There's got to be coordination between the government and business on this. And I think the process will continue to get better. There are going to be more models. There's going to be more process. And, you know, we've obviously had a team that's learning, looking, you know, we learn things, making adjustments, and we're going to continue to do that. But that has been a part of what we do. This might be accelerating a little bit, but it's not that different from what we've been doing for a long time. Just maybe the pace of some of the change on what these models can do is going a little bit faster. And so we've got to be more nimble and we have the resources to do that. What I worry about is all the companies that don't have the resources to do it. And it's, by the way, it's not just financial infrastructure. Think about energy infrastructure. The biggest utility company is going to be way ahead of, you know, the local water company in Akron, Ohio. Right. And so everybody's vulnerable. And so we've got to figure out how to help people and bring people along.
2: Thank you so much for coming on Oddlots. Really appreciate it.
0: Well, thank you for having me, guys. And I appreciate the conversation.
1: Yeah, that was fantastic.
0: I appreciate
1: thank you so much.
0: Thank you. Appreciate it.
1: This has been Oddlots on Bloomberg Radio. I'm Joe Wasenthal.
2: And I'm Tracy Alloway.
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22: From ABC News, I'm Dave Packer. We're seeing the strongest signs yet that the U.S. and Iran are nearing an agreement to end the war. A senior administration official telling us there's an 80 to 85% chance it happens. Iran's foreign minister says that a settlement's never been closer. ABC's Jonathan Carl.
23: The senior administration official told reporters the agreement, quote, reopens the Strait of Hormuz and lifts the U.S. blockade. But then a 60-day period for the U.S. and Iran to hash out an agreement on the future of Iran's nuclear program. The official says the memorandum of understanding, quote, leads to the dismantling of that program and for the destruction and removal of Iran's stockpile of enriched uranium. Iran has long insisted on its right to enrich uranium and has said nothing publicly to indicate that has changed.
22: Workers at the Kennedy Center spending the overnight on a scaffold taking President Trump's name off the building. The administration lost a last-minute appeal to keep his name up. The original court order stated that a name change requires an act of Congress. Congresswoman Joyce Beatty satisfied with the outcome.
24: Kennedy Center was here and doing fine before Donald Trump, and it will be here and doing fine after Donald Trump.
22: SpaceX blasting off on Wall Street, Elon Musk's company going public, the biggest IPO on record, making Musk the world's first trillionaire. What it could mean for your 401k? ABC's Matt Rivers.
25: SpaceX stock prices at $135 a share, surging to nearly $161 by the end of the day. The company, which has yet to turn a profit, is now valued at more than $2 trillion. And Musk, whose other companies include Tesla and X, is now worth an estimated $1.1 trillion. That's more than the next four richest people in the world, both of Google's co-founders, Jeff Bezos and Mark Zuckerberg, combined.
3: For decades, he was a fixture on morning television. His family says movie critic and arts reporter Gene Shalit has died at 100. They said he passed peacefully in his sleep. You're listening to ABC News.
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3: A new recall over a possible engine stall while driving. ABC's Chuck Sievertson has details.
1: Ford is recalling more than 225,000 Focus models over a valve malfunction that could cause the engine to stall unexpectedly while being driven, increasing the risk of a crash. According to the recall report from the National Highway Traffic Safety Administration, Ford Motors had previously issued a recall for this defect, but repairs were either not completed or were performed incorrectly.
3: It's all systems go for President Trump's UFC fight at the White House this weekend. ABC's Stephen Fortnoy.
7: Judge Amit Mehta of the U.S. District Court here in Washington rejected a request to put in place a temporary restraining order that would have prevented Sunday's event. The lawsuit was brought by two Virginia residents who said, among other things, that the claw is grotesque, that the event itself is corrupt. The judge said that these two Virginia residents didn't have standing to sue, that they weren't injured in a way that would require the court's intervention. There wasn't enough irreparable harm alleged. That come Monday morning, the plan is to take this claw down, that it won't do, he found, any kind of permanent damage to the White House grounds. The UFC is also, by the way, paying to repair the grass.
3: Anthropic announced it's suspending access to its Fable 5 and Mythos 5 models after the U.S. government asked it to suspend access to any foreign national. The company is saying that the end result is they must suspend access for everyone to remain compliant. The company says they're complying but disagree with the government's findings that led to the order. Dave Packer, ABC News.
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8: Here's what we're working on. Federal prosecutors are going after a Texas couple who allegedly stole millions from emotionally vulnerable people by claiming psychic powers. Northwest News Radio's Rich Johnson says the victims include a King County woman.
9: The unidentified woman, according to a federal indictment, gave the pair more than $2 million between 2021 and 24. Bridget Evans and her partner Vinny Yovanovich faced charges of conspiracy, wire fraud, and mail fraud in the years-long scheme that began when the victim answered an online ad offering psychic services and relationship advice. Evans allegedly convinced the woman that she was the victim of a curse and that it was tied to her finances and that the curse could only be removed through spiritual cleansing ceremonies after the victim bought gold coins and sent them to the couple. Rich Johnson, Northwest News Radio.
8: If you're thinking about buying a home, prices are starting to drop a little bit in some areas. And for that, we go to Northwest News Radio's Rob Smith.
26: The median price of a Seattle home is now $861,000, down 2.9% from a year ago. John L. Scott Real Estate reports that Pierce County is now the star of the local real estate market, with a median home price $556,000, up more than 3 percentage points from last year. Rob Smith with Formidable Media for Northwest News Radio.
8: The Mariners are away for the weekend in Washington, D.C. They get back Monday to face the Orioles at T-Mobile Park. And yes, you heard that correctly. Monday, the same day that the World Cup starts in Seattle. Could be quite the interesting day. The Mariners, of course, play at night. The World Cup is at noon. And it will be under very bright sun, sunny all weekend and warm.
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18: So I'm Michael Barr.
28: I'm Vanessa Perdomo Maglione.
29: And I'm Randall Williams.
18: Man, oh man, it is finally here. The FIFA 26 World Cup kicks off this week.
28: I'm way too excited. We've been talking about this nonstop for the last year, and the week is finally here. I truly cannot believe it.
29: Now, I don't know if any of us are quite as geeked as Vanessa, but it's a great time when everyone on Earth is tuned into one event. The tournament is kicking off across 16 cities in the U.S., Canada, and Mexico, and we are going to be checking on various host cities throughout the tournament to catch the vibes in different arenas.
18: Vanessa's hair is standing up and her nostrils are flaring. I see it right here. Today, we are starting off by speaking to Bloomberg's Gonzalo Soto out of Mexico City, who is going to tell us everything we need to know about Mexico preparing to host the tournament for a record-breaking third time. Gonzalo, welcome back to the Bloomberg Business of Sports. And I can tell you how people are excited already. President of Mexico, Claudia Sheinbaum, she has issued a decree ordering federal workers in the capital to work from home. And, she has suspended school classes to ease traffic during the FIFA World Cup opening event.
30: Hey, thank you. Thank you for having me here again. And yes, basically, President Sheinbaum answered to millions of kids' prayers and best wishes to not having to go to school during the first game of Mexico's participation in the World Cup. Lots of excitement going on. Now that the tournament has begun, there was a lot of tension on the days prior, lots of protests here in the city, lots of expectation of what was going to happen with the teachers' union that was disrupting the city and disrupting with protests nationwide. But, you know, finally, when the ball kicked in, when the referee began the first match against South Africa, things started to, you know, change and people started to relax because, yes, as you said, Mexico is hosting for the third time a World Cup, a record third time. And, you know, out of the three countries, and I don't want to sound dismissive to the U.S. and to Canadian fans, but definitely soccer has a much different feeling here in Mexico because this is a soccer mad country. And now that the ball is actually in play, I think there's a lot of expectation of what's going to happen with the Mexican national team going forward in the tournament. The brackets are very, very complicated for every team, but I think there's a lot of expectation from Mexican fans of how far can the team go.
28: Gonzalo, I've been trying everything in my power to get down there for a game, but I haven't been able to make it happen. But I just know, I mean, you're right. Mexican fans are just so, so passionate about soccer. But you did actually do a story recently about how this World Cup is feeling a little bit different for fans than previously.
30: Yes.
28: Tell us about that.
30: Yeah, I mean, of course. I mean, Vanessa, the thing here is, prices are extremely high for the average Mexican fan. I know this has been a discussion in the United States and in Canada, of course, but when you compare the average income from Mexican worker to the rest of North America, there is a huge difference. And of course, the average Mexican fan, you know, believes that this is something that's unpayable. I mean, in some cases, some tickets went as far as 300,000 pesos, which is basically mortgage down payment money. I mean, for some fans, it was the decision between buying a car or buying a World Cup ticket, one World Cup ticket. So that put off a lot of fans going into the World Cup. Also, there was this feeling that out of the 100 plus games that this World Cup is going to have, Mexico only has 30 matches happening here in Mexico City, Guadalajara, and in Monterrey, the host cities. So that also put off a lot of people, you know, thinking that, well, maybe we're not really, you know, official hosts. Maybe we're just, you know, we're being treated as a footnote in this World Cup, which of course that started to change as the tournament was approaching. But, you know, basically it was prices and it was the amount of games that Mexico was going to host that was, you know, putting off a lot of fans. Going back to the prices, I mean, I know affordability is a conversation in the U.S. So is in Mexico, especially in cities like Mexico City, where gentrification has been an issue, where rising prices for every type of service and goods has been also on the rise. And now when the World Cup came, things started to change. And then public works. You know, every city when is hosting a tournament or an event of this size and this scope begins doing a lot of, you know, renovation and public works, construction. But in Mexico's case, all these works were postponed to the very last minute, and people were just, you know, frustrated by it. Several weekends before the World Cup, people couldn't use the subway, which is a vital transportation form here in the city. So that was, you know, very complicated. That complicated the life of a lot of fans and non-fans here in the city, and, you know, that grew frustrations, but now, I mean, I think things are starting to change.
0: So let me ask you this. I wonder from Mexico's perspective and your perspective, do you expect any of these stadiums to be potentially half full because fans are being priced out? We're having a lot of conversations in the U.S. and even from Canada's perspective about whether the countries who may not be able to travel as much, if they will show up in these stadiums. Is that of the same concern in Mexico?
30: Well, you know, Mexican national team's games are sold out. The rest of the games, although we don't have like big marquee games, with the exception of Spain versus Uruguay in Guadalajara, most of the games are not really, you know, that interesting or that exciting compared to other type of, to other matches. But since Mexico has so few games, I mean, as I said, 13 games, most of the people have, you know, try to find tickets and just live the experience of being in a World Cup. So I think that unlike in the U.S., games in Mexico are going to be, you know, more packed. And I mean, also Mexico doesn't require visa for most countries that are going to play in the World Cup. And therefore, that could also be a boost for fans that, you know, they're trying to look for a way to, you know, follow their team. Mexico, I think it's much easier to travel to.
18: We are talking with Bloomberg's Gonzalo Soto out of Mexico City. And when I read this, I had no idea this was a controversy. And I know I'm going to mess this name up. It's the water monster. It's for the World Cup, it is a salamander and it's pronounced axolotl. And it's I guess you would call it the mascot for the World Cup, but it has caused a bit of a problem. What is the controversy?
30: Yeah. Well, your presentation was kind of spot on. So no worries about that. In Spanish, it's, you know, I think it sounds nice, right? It's ajolote, and it's a, and it's an endemic amphibious animal from Mexico. You should just Google it. It's really beautiful. It's a really interesting animal. But the controversy has been that Mexico City's mayor, it's obsessed with it, like absolutely obsessed. And Mayor Clara Brugada decided to paint the city purple out of, you know, because maybe it's her favorite color. And also she decided to paint the ajolotes everywhere. And when I say everywhere, I mean everywhere. On the walls, on the streets, everywhere. And she also decided at some point to paint, for example, some traffic signals, traffic signs, that she decided to paint those purple, which of course goes against, traffic rules, because they have to be in a color that you can actually see at night. Whereas, you know, purple, you can see at night. And, she had to repaint those yellow. And there's this huge controversy on how, where did the money come from? How did they pay for it? Why did they decide to paint so many ajolotes everywhere in the city? And there was this meme that, you know, went viral, or this image that went viral. Mexico City has a flood problem. Several, when, you know, it rains a lot here during the summer, and there are some places, you know, some underpasses particularly, that tend to flood very frequently. And there was this image that, you know, in an underpass that, you know, that flooded, and above, you know, above the water level, you know, that reached, you know, several feet high, there was this ajolote like trying to plunge into the water. And I think that was a perfect example of everything that was going bad for local government with the construction works, with everything that they postponed and everything that they didn't do to get the city ready on time. So, yeah, I mean, that was a big controversy. And it will continue to be a controversy, because the local opposition has filed for a complaint, or for an investigation or a probe into why Mexico City's mayor decided to do all this, and where did the money come from?
28: That's interesting. And speaking of money, and speaking of how funds are, you know, allocated throughout Mexico, how has security been handled in the different cities across? I know a couple of, you know, months ago, Guadalajara had some problems, you know, with security, and it raised questions if they're ready to host. I know you're going to be heading there soon as well, right? So how is security being handled in all the different cities?
30: Well, the Mexican government has really gone out of their way to make the city safe. Tens of thousands of police officers, navy personnel, army personnel have been deployed across all, you know, all the whole cities, and National Guard personnel also will be protecting and guarding the areas around the stadiums, you know, in order to avoid any, some of the scenes that you know, basically went viral in late February, when the Mexican security forces killed this notorious drug lord, you know, nicknamed El Mencho. And, you know, so far everything has gone smoothly, and just let's hope that that continues that way.
28: That was Bloomberg's economic and government reporter Gonzalo Soto out of Mexico City.
18: Up next, we'll check in with a man who facilitated the U.S.'s first World Cup, Alan Rothenberg. That is straight ahead on the Bloomberg Business of Sports. 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
18: This is the Bloomberg Business of Sports, where we explore the big money issues in the world of sports. I'm Michael Barr.
28: I'm Vanessa Perdomo-Maglione.
29: And I'm Randall Williams.
18: Joining us now is Alan Rothenberg. He was the president of U.S. Soccer during the 1994 World Cup and author of The Big Bounce.
28: At the time the U.S. was given the World Cup in 1994, it came with a stipulation that we had to create a domestic professional league because the North American Soccer League had folded 10 years prior.
29: Alan had a very hard task of helping owners set up a viable professional league while also introducing the sport of soccer to Americans who didn't really know it on a large scale yet.
28: Oh, and let's not forget, he also played a pivotal role in making the 1999 Women's World Cup become the major success that it was as the greatest U.S. team in history.
18: Doggone Skippy. Let's welcome Alan to the show. Alan Rothenberg, former president of U.S. Soccer and author of The Big Bounce. Welcome to the Bloomberg Business of Sports. And you know what? I'm going to start with our own poll for Bloomberg that was taken in, I think, late May. Now, obviously, the World Cup, people are excited about it. But if you ask baby boomers like me, we have displayed the least excitement. 3/4 of the cohort said that we're not into soccer. And now this is the part I don't get. About half of them never heard of megastar Lionel Messi. So, Alan, I got to start. We both know Lionel Messi. What are we going to do to get the baby boomers like me more interested in soccer?
9: Well, first of all, if you compare percentage of people that are interested in soccer in the United States today to what it was back before we did the 1994 World Cup, the number would be exponentially higher. So it's a generational thing. It keeps growing. And I'm surprised that, frankly, the Messi thing, because I just saw a report, granted it's worldwide, he has 500 million Instagram followers.
18: Yeah, and you're right. Gen Zers are the members that they have shown the most enthusiasm about it.
9: Yeah. And boomers came on the scene growing up, and that's really where you get your interest and passion for sports. Growing up, there was very little soccer in the United States. You missed out, frankly. And each new generation is growing up with the sport. Today is the number one participant sport. Today, there was a poll, I forgot who did it, but it was a legitimate pollster that had it as the third most popular sport in the country right now after football and basketball. Average attendance at MLS matches last year were greater than average attendance at NBA and NHL games, and we're pretty darn close to baseball. So a lot of it, I think, is, frankly, your generation missed out on it.
28: I mean, it is, like you said, a generational thing, and how different it is from even the 30 years ago from the 1994 World Cup. Alan, can you set the scene for us then about how we won the bid and how you at the time were educating people on really what the World Cup was for the U.S.?
9: Well, we won the bid in an uncontested competition, effectively, because I think the only other bidder was Tehran, was Iran at that time. So, you know, and it was a time when FIFA absolutely coveted coming to the rich U.S. market. What happened was in 1984, we had the Olympics in L.A. I was commissioner of soccer in 84. We blew past track and field with attendance. We led the Olympics in attendance. I sold out the Rose Bowl twice for the semifinal and the final. And that's when FIFA felt that it would still be a risk, but they could take the chance on bringing the World Cup to the United States. When I took over running the World Cup in 1990, I did not assume there were enough core soccer fans that they could fully support the World Cup. But I knew that America loves a big event. And so what we did is we set about making this a big event. We did things that had never been done before. Lots of celebrity activities, lots of concerts and entertainment activities surrounding the World Cup. You know, in all prior World Cups, they were in soccer mad countries. So they didn't do anything except, okay, let's play soccer.
28: Right.
9: We really revolutionized it, and so many of the things that we did have now been commonplace. For example, the Olympics always had a torch relay. What we decided is, well, we don't have a torch, but we do have a World Cup trophy. And so we did a World Cup trophy tour and traveled throughout the United States, going into city after city and creating an event around it. For the final draw, which really matches up who's going to play whom. And in the past, it really was just a technical operation. We had a big gala the night before with James Brown and Smokey Robinson. And in an unforgettable presentation, Robin Williams was the MC at the draw. People still go to YouTube to see his amazing performance, for the opening. Previously, there'd be an announcement by the president of whatever country was hosting it, and then start playing. Well, we did a kickoff presentation with Oprah Winfrey emceeing it, John Cicada performing, and Diana Ross performing. And on and on. Those weren't the only ones. I mean, we did tons of things. It was really to generate the feeling.

0: history. But he has been a soccer fan from day one. He actually, when he was in his 20s, was the owner of the Dallas Tornado of the original North American Soccer League. So he, and when that league began to crumble, for several years, he basically kept it alive financially. So he was there from the beginning. He was on our World Cup board. When I prepared the first draft of the MLS business plan, the first person I showed it to was Lamar and got his input. And so he was in there from day one. The other two key people from the beginning were Phil Anschutz. And Phil got his introduction, and it's a great story. I have it in my book. But he was a client of my law firm, and so we, the partner that was really closest to him, sent him our investment book. And Phil took an interest in starting with MLS soccer. But his real introduction was we had given him free tickets to the Brazil-Italy final in 1994. When he ultimately built the first stadium for the Galaxy here in Los Angeles, he had a big party, and he came to me and he said, "Alan, you know those free tickets you gave me to the World Cup final?" I said, "Yes." He said, "So far, they've cost me $300 million. and believe me, even more, he put more behind that. Now, Bob Kraft was interesting because he really didn't have the same involvement as Lamar and Phil. But he got taken because, we played matches at Foxborough Stadium. And that really was his introduction to international soccer. And so he took a flyer on it, if you will. But again, on that one, Lamar was crucial to him acting. You know, Lamar was so respected by these other people, you know, because of his longstanding NFL as well as soccer background, that they really respected his views. So that's really how that core group of owners came together, and they're still with the league 30-something years later.
1: We're talking with Alan Rothenberg, former president of U.S. Soccer and author of The Big Bounce, and you brought it up. You were also part, as you said, of the North American Soccer League, folded in 1984, I believe. And I don't understand why, because I thought it was a great idea. What happened in that to where it ended?
0: Well, first of all, there really still was a growing base of soccer support. So it was a, you know, growing but still small, if you will. In many ways, they expanded too fast. They were so determined to get a national television contract, they felt they had to have a national footprint. And they expanded too fast, which cost them two things. One is a dilution of talent that was incredible. And the other was a disparity of wealth of the owners. And then when in its heyday, you had the New York Cosmos. And it was great. They filled what is now MetLife Stadium. They brought in Pele, Beckenbauer, Carlos Alberto, King Alia. Really caught the world on fire. But the problem was they were owned by Warner Communication. And then throughout the league, you didn't have people with anywhere near the kind of capital to spend on it as they did. Here in Los Angeles, a group of us put a partnership together. We brought the LA Aztecs. We went ahead and got Johan Cruyff, who at that time was the best player in the world. But we were a bunch of working stiffs, and the capital calls kept coming, and we decided, it's just over our heads, so we sold the team. The combination of all those things, I think, and then the killer really was a corporate transaction in Warner's. They bought Atari. I don't know if you remember all that.
1: Oh, yeah.
0: For the gaming companies. And it was a financial disaster. And so suddenly they started taking a look at, the things that the company was doing that were outside their core business. And obviously soccer was one of those. And so suddenly they pulled back. And so that big anchor for the league suddenly disappeared. So all those things came together. And the basic underlying factor was there just weren't enough

0: core soccer fans in the country yet to sustain it.
1: That was former U.S. soccer president Alan Rothenberg.
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5: Thanks for joining us. We are experiencing a warmer weekend, and as the weather gets even warmer in the Seattle area, local health officials are issuing a warning to those hitting the water.
6: The National Weather Service says Seattle should reach the upper 70s Saturday, mid-80s Sunday, and possibly 90 by Monday. A heat advisory runs from 11 a.m. Sunday until 5 a.m. Tuesday. Public Health Seattle King County's Tony Gomez says winter flooding left some of the area's rivers much different.
7: So there's woody debris in there. Some of the boulders have even moved.
6: Health officials say that means hidden hazards, cold water, and fast currents remain a serious concern for those looking to the region's rivers to get some relief from the coming heat. Jeff Pogela, Northwest News Radio.
5: And the FIFA World Cup starts Monday in Seattle with the first match at noon. The Mariners also come back to host the Baltimore Orioles.
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9: Bloomberg Newsroom. Here are some of the stories we're watching. SpaceX's first day on the stock market transformed the startup into one of the world's most valuable public companies, handed buyers of the IPO a 19% return, and turned its founder Elon Musk into the world's first trillionaire. Yet the record-breaking $75 billion offering also accomplished something else. It allowed for a sigh of relief not only for backers of Musk's company, but for an entire stock market that has been driven higher this year on optimism about the growth potential for artificial intelligence. Jim Chanos, founder and president of Chanos & Company, discussed the Elon premium with Bloomberg.
10: This is the Elon premium. Is it Elon premium times two or Elon premium divided by two? Now you have another Elon hopes and dreams company with an even bigger valuation. So is that double the value, or does it basically say, okay, well, I'm going to pick one?
9: Jim Chanos, founder and president of Chanos & Company. According to people familiar with the decision, the Justice Department has closed its antitrust probe into the $110 billion merger of Paramount Skydance and Warner Brothers Discovery. The Federal Antitrust Agency did not require any changes to the deal, which it had been reviewing for the past several months. A group of state attorneys general led by California have also been probing the transaction, which would combine two of the five largest Hollywood studios. Bloomberg previously reported the states are preparing to sue to block the merger. Private equity executive Matt Holt's investment firm Thoreau Group is in advanced talks to acquire Ensemble Health Partners in a deal valuing the company at about $12 billion. A deal could be signed immediately. Thoreau, backed by Apollo Global Management, will be the controlling shareholder of Ensemble. Bloomberg News reported in December that Holt left the private equity firm New Mountain Capital to set up a new venture named Thoreau. The Friday numbers on Wall Street, the Dow gained 353. NASDAQ was up 79. The S&P added 37. The 10-year Treasury yield is at 4.48%. The 2-year Treasury yield, it stands at 4.08%. Checking oil. West Texas Intermediate at 77.16. That's down nearly 4%. And Brent crude is at 86.77. That's down nearly 3.5%. Global news 24 hours a day and whenever you want it with Bloomberg News Now. I'm Ed Kalegi, and this is Bloomberg.
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3: Thanks for joining us on the Bloomberg Business of Sports. We explore the big money issues in the world of sports. I'm Michael Barr.
2: I'm Vanessa Perdomo-Maglione.
25: And I'm Randall Williams.
3: The 2026 FIFA World Cup is upon us. The first time the U.S. is hosting since 1994. Soccer was in a very different place in the U.S. at the time, without even a major domestic league to play it.
25: The 1994 World Cup team had the task of trying to represent their country at a home World Cup without fans really knowing the tournament was happening. Vanessa, you recently spoke with Alexi Lalas, who was a member of that team, about his experience.
2: That's right. And Alexi and I spoke about the significance of playing in a home World Cup and just how much it can inspire change and growth for the sport. Also, a broadcast analyst for Fox will be broadcasting all 104 matches of the tournament. So he gave insight on how he thinks the U.S. will fare this year.
3: Let's take a listen to Vanessa's conversation with former U.S. men's national team player and Fox soccer analyst Alexi Lalas.
2: Alexi, the World Cup is here. Like, it's genuinely here. How crazy. I mean, it's been a lead up of 8 years.
0: Yeah, I am cocked, locked, and ready to rock for this thing. It's going to happen whether we're ready or not, but I do think that we're ready. A World Cup, I've been to plenty of them. It never goes perfectly. It bobs and it weaves and it zigs and it zags, and this summer will be no different. But ultimately, when that final whistle blows in totality, I think what we're all hoping is that everybody has a kick time. And that everybody is safe and that it lives long in the memory and therefore creates a legacy for future generations to hopefully look back to the summer of 26 and say, man, that was awesome. What I saw on the field and the experiences that I had, the people that I met and the way that I felt about my country. Oh, not for nothing. On the 250th birthday, what I feel is the greatest country in the world, is something that hopefully lives in the memories, of, you know, young kids now, but obviously they will grow up in generations, hopefully look back at it.
2: Yeah, I mean, that's huge, right? Because obviously as 94 came around when the last time we hosted the World Cup, it inspired a whole generation of people to play soccer, myself included. I can remember those times, you know, in 94 and 99, just live in my brain, right?
0: Jeez.
2: So 99 especially.
0: You were alive back
2: 99
0: then.
2: is my my team there.
0: Oh, well, listen, I mean, you know, we talk a lot about 1994 and you know, the how seminal it was, but when you're looking at those flagpole types of moments, obviously 1994 and 1999, you know, those are moments when soccer changed forever and the perception of soccer changed forever. And so hopefully, again, this summer we have that wonderful injection that we can use to our benefit going forward. Because, you know, the reality is, as the saying goes, you've come a long way, baby. And we certainly have, both on and off the field. But there is still this, you know, wonderful opportunity to bring a lot of people into the tent this summer. A lot of people that still aren't necessarily into soccer, don't watch it a lot, or even don't even watch it at all. And to hopefully, you know, spread the gospel and convert them and infect them in the most positive way. It's very difficult to cure once you've been infected with soccer. And so a lot of people will stay. They won't all stay, but hopefully it's as welcoming as we possibly can be and that they have a wonderful time and they see good stuff on the field and they have a good time off the field.
2: I want to talk more about that in a little bit, like the legacy that this World Cup can have. But I want to talk about, you know, the Fox broadcast, you know, what you're doing mm-hmm. and leading and watching all 104 games as you can. How are you, you know, with the Fox broadcast, can you bring in those new fans so that sometimes when you turn on sports that you don't know and you just kind of tune in, it's a little isolating because you don't know the players, you don't really know what's going on. How can you bring in those new fans so when they just tune in casually, they want
0: United States. We can be very precious and we and we can, you know, kind of you know, be kind of gatekeepy in the way that we go about it. And we can't have any of that. Soccer, by the way, it is absolutely mainstream. It's no longer underground or niche. But the reality is that we need to make it as inviting as possible. Now, that doesn't mean that we're going to dumb it down. I mean, I don't know a tremendous amount about American football, but I can suss it out and I can tell when I'm being talked down to. It's a beautiful game, as they say. It's also a very simple game. People will get it. But we also want to make it as accessible as possible and obviously as entertaining and as enjoyable. We want to tell the stories about these teams, about these players. We want to, yes, get into X's and O's like any sport out there. But again, we want to make sure that we're not doing anything to be exclusionary. And that's the worst thing that we could possibly do. And you know, like, you know, when you have a band that you followed and you saw them play in front of two people in a dingy old club and then they get big, you know, sometimes you feel like you have some ownership and you kind of almost don't want everybody else because in your mind, well, they weren't there from the start or they're not worthy. We cannot have that attitude. And I don't think that we will because we've been doing this long enough where I think soccer and soccer people in general recognize that it is not just the opportunity, but the responsibility to spread that gospel. And like I said, once people get it, it's very hard for them to go anyplace else.
2: How do you feel about, you know, there being 104 matches? I mean, it's double the size of really the last World Cup. What are we going to see some bad games, do you think, or how is it going to stack up?
0: Yeah, so 104 games, 48 teams, obviously three countries with our friends to the north, Canada, our friends to the south, Mexico. I think when all is said and done, not only is it going to be the biggest World Cup, it's going to be the biggest sporting event, and I think it has a chance of being the biggest cultural event in history. I think specific to the United States, because of, you know, our unique makeup and our melting pot and the diaspora that we have, maybe better than any place in terms of hosting some of these teams, you are going to get wonderful scenes. We have debutants because of this. You know, when you look at Jordan and Uzbekistan and Cape Verde and Curacao, we have teams coming back, you know, after decades. Haiti, for example, back for the first time since 74. I think a lot of, you know, these communities in the United States, this is their moment, to, through the lens of the World Cup, to celebrate their country and culture and show their pride in this moment, in these games. And I think one of the stories, and I think one of the big stories that's going to come out of this, is those celebrations relative to some of these teams. Now, you mentioned about on the field. I think that there will be at times some, you know, maybe lopsided games. But I'll tell you this, a couple of World Cups ago, Panama went to the World Cup for the first time. And I'll never forget, you know, we have this wonderful moment where we pan down the faces of all the players during the national anthem. And they started panning down and there's tears streaming down the Panamanian players' faces. Not because of goals that they were going to score or games that they were going to win. By the way, they didn't go on to win a whole lot of games. But in that moment, that sense of pride that they were representing their country in front of the world on a global scale, that's incredibly moving, okay? We don't want lopsided types of games. And I actually think some of these teams are smart in the way that they are approaching these games and recognize that in soccer, maybe more so than any sport, you can bend and not break and still be competitive. And so I think you're going to see some, you know, teams that get very, very pragmatic and realistic very, very quickly with who they are facing. But, you know, I'm talking to you today because of the World Cup in 1994. I'm talking to you today because I played in a World Cup. Okay. Mm-hmm. Why would I ever stand in the way or poo-poo or grumpy old man the opportunity for players and for teams to have that opportunity, whether it's the debutants or teams coming back for the first time? You know, it's a World Cup and it's special, and that specialness goes well beyond the actual kicking of the ball.
2: So you're saying, I mean, like, that's such a great way of thinking about it. It's because of the World Cup is this global event and it's built to bring the world together. Those sorts of moments of representation for the countries is more important in a way than what might happen.
0: It is. I mean, I'm not saying that they're not competitive or they don't want to win. Mm-hmm. But for some of these teams, purely being there, they have already won.
2: Yeah.
0: Okay. And, you know, anything else is kind of gravy, and we will see potentially, you know, if they score a goal. Keep in mind, that's the first World Cup goal ever scored by a Cape Verdean at a World Cup or something like that. That will live with you forever. That will live with the players, certainly, but I think it also will translate to the viewers. And so, again, on Fox, we are going to tell some of these stories and give people, like I said, perspective on what they are seeing.
2: Yeah, I love that. So you talked about it. You played in a World Cup, in a home World Cup in 1994. Set us that scene of what it was like. I mean, it was a very different time, right, for soccer in the U.S. How impactful was it even then, though, do you think?
0: I mean, like I said, it was a flagpole type of moment, and the world was never the same. The soccer world was never the same in our country. Now, as the saying goes, we've come a long way, baby, and we certainly have. We're not perfect by any stretch of the imagination, but one of the things that I hope happens this summer is a recognition, a compare contrast, if you will, and therefore, you know, an understanding of how far we have come. And what ultimately I hope happens is there's a celebration of who we are. And, you know, sometimes in America, and in American soccer, we like to kick ourselves for what we haven't done or who we aren't. And I think this summer is an opportunity for us to just take a moment and celebrate how far we have come, because it really is unprecedented when you put it up against any country culture out there. Just, you know, in the last 30 years, what we have done. Is it perfect? No. But Don't let anybody tell you that we're not a soccer playing nation. Don't let anybody tell you that we're not a soccer culture. Okay. We are different. We are unique, but we are as passionate. We are as discerning. We are as educated. I would even argue at times even more out of necessity than anybody else out there. And I think that is something that we can celebrate together this summer with everything, not just through the U.S. team, but what we are about to do in terms of hosting this World Cup.
2: When you're talking about comparing, contrasting there a little bit, how would you think that the 94 team stacks up against this 26 team?
0: I would hope we get our kicked. I mean, otherwise, what are we doing? They're better. You know, my ego won't allow me to necessarily say that. I think this summer, the other thing that I hope is that we as a country, as we come together through, you know, the lens of the World Cup, that we have higher expectations for our U.S. team this summer. And I wouldn't say that if I didn't believe that they could live up to them. So I do think that it is fair. But you should expect your U.S. team, given everything that I just said and the talent that they have, to win this group and to get out of this group. And now you're in the round of 32, this new round of 32, and you're playing a knockout game if you finished first in your group against a team that you're better than. Now, that's something that we've never had in a men's World Cup, where we're playing against a team in a knockout stage where we are better than them. So now, all of that experience and all of that opportunity that we've given you has to come to bear. You win that game, and now we're back to the old round of 16 that we kind of always have been, where you need a little bit of luck, you need the soccer gods to smile upon you, and you need to harness the magic of a home World Cup, because there's nothing better than a World Cup except for one thing, and that is a home World Cup. And if they're able to harness that, they can do things that we haven't seen before.
2: That was Fox soccer analyst and U.S. men's national team player Alexi Lalas.
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5: From ABC News, I'm Dave Packer. The Trump administration announcing that the U.S. and Iran are closer to a deal than ever before. Even Iran's foreign minister acknowledging that. But the agreement appears to be more of a deal to start negotiating. However, retired Vice Admiral and former Deputy Commander of U.S. Central Command Robert Harwood points out this prelude to a deal appears to be in Iran's best interest.
6: I think the economic embargo, the oil commerce has dried up. All of that is driving Iran to a point where they need to capitulate. It's inevitable in my mind.
5: One person killed when a large tent collapsed at a Virginia church's outdoor service Friday. Multiple people injured. It happened as heavy rain, lightning, and strong winds tore through the western part of the state. ABC meteorologist Lee Goldberg says that same storm that caused the tornado outbreak in the Midwest Thursday, and there are more storms on the way for Saturday.
7: Comes in two rounds in Kansas and Missouri. One in the morning, another round in the evening. That's a level 3 out of 5 risk for Kansas City.
5: We're learning about a special arrangement the Trump administration coordinated with the UFC, and it goes beyond Sunday's planned fight on the White House South lawn on President Trump's 80th birthday.
8: The UFC insists they're footing the bill, which already tops $60 million. But this is a massive marketing opportunity. Corporate sponsorships prominently displayed around the cage. And taxpayer money will be spent on Super Bowl-level security handled by the Secret Service.
5: ABC Chief White House Correspondent Mary Bruce. Also on the president's birthday, his name coming down off the Kennedy Center. The administration lost a last-minute appeal to keep the name up. The original court order stated that a name change requires an act of Congress.
10: For context here, Trump was planning on closing down the Kennedy Center for about 2 years, pouring about $250 million into improving the center overall. Trump has now basically said that if his name's not on it, that renovation's not happening.
5: That's ABC's Peter Haralambos. You're listening to ABC News.
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9: It's been 10 years since 49 people were killed in the Pulse nightclub shooting in Orlando, Florida. The LGBTQ-friendly club targeted in the middle of Pride Month by an ISIS-inspired gunman. Mike Napolitano, a SWAT officer who was wounded by the gunman that night, spoke to our TV affiliate in Orlando, WFTV, about responding to the tragedy.
11: We heard him put the call out for an active shooter, and you could hear the shooting, I'm pretty sure, over the radio.
9: Some travel troubles for Pope Leo on his way home from Spain. ABC's Marcus Moore.
12: A remarkable chain of events here in Tenerife. The Pope, Vatican officials, and members of the Vatican press corps all getting ready to take off today after the Pope's seven-day tour of Spain. But after the plane sat on the tarmac for quite some time, the pilot came on to the loudspeaker and said he apologized and said that unfortunately there was an issue with the plane.
9: The solution? A ride home on a private plane on loan from the King of Spain. A big step for the Paramount Skydance team as the Department of Justice signs off on their acquisition of Warner Brothers Discovery, saying that the $111 billion mega deal is not likely to result in harm to competition or American consumers. The approval comes following an eight-month-long investigation by the DOJ. Dave Packer, ABC News.
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13: Thanks for joining us. We are experiencing a warmer weekend, and as the weather gets even warmer in the Seattle area, local health officials are issuing a warning to those hitting the water. Northwest News Radio's Jeff Pogula has more.
14: The National Weather Service says Seattle should reach the upper 70s Saturday, mid-80s Sunday, and possibly 90 by Monday. A heat advisory runs from 11 a.m. Sunday until 5 a.m. Tuesday, and that means a lot of people will want to take a dip to cool off. Public Health Seattle King County's Tony Gomez says winter flooding left some of the area's rivers much different.
15: With the flooding that we had, a lot of those rivers have changed a lot. So there's woody debris in there. Some of the boulders have even moved.
14: Health officials say that means hidden hazards, cold water, and fast currents remain a serious concern for those looking to the region's rivers to get some relief from the coming heat. Jeff Pogula, Northwest News Radio.
13: A program to help gun owners lock up their weapons is so popular, officials have had to change how they offer it up to the public. This week, the Tacoma Pierce County Health Department offered to allow people to receive a biometric firearm lockbox by simply walking into any of the family resource centers located throughout the county. Due to high demand, according to the News Tribune, TPCHD had to come up with a new plan. So now anyone interested in the biometric lockbox will need to sign up on a mailing list. An investigation underway after a fatal shooting in Mount Vernon. Officers responded to South 2nd Street Thursday evening where they found a 23-year-old man dead. Como News reports investigators believe several shots were fired during an altercation between two groups. As of now, unclear if any arrests have been made. Sunny and warm for the weekend. Stay cool.
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24: Have you got a guarantee from Netflix that if you want to criticize President Trump on air, on Netflix, through the podcast, that's okay with them?
27: I've not asked them that question. We're doing a show every single day, so there will be some days where we might need something to talk about, but I'm hoping we don't have to. But I fear we might have to.
23: From Bloomberg Weekend, this is the Michelle Hussein Show. I'm Michelle Hussein. I'm going to say right at the outset here that when you hear the word football in this episode, which you will a lot, I don't mean American football, but what you might know as soccer. I'm afraid I have to stick to football because that's the way it is in my DNA. And that's how it is for my guest too, Gary Lineker, who was a top goal scorer for England before he moved from competitive sport to sports broadcasting. He went on to have a long career with the BBC, ending in a rather public falling out, which you will hear us discuss. But now his own podcast, The Rest is Football, is on Netflix every day of this World Cup. So I wanted him to take us into the atmosphere of a big moment like this, a tournament hosted by three countries, the US, Canada, and Mexico. The fact that the organizers gave President Trump a peace prize. And then there's the commercialization of the game. And I don't just mean this World Cup, but the game in general, clubs across Europe. By the way, Gary Lineker is really more podcast boss than mere podcaster, because his company, Goalhanger, is right at the forefront of the audio industry. So that comes up too. We grabbed some time in his diary before he headed off to New York. And when he walked into the studio, there was a copy of his book on the table, a 2010 World Cup diary. His reaction wasn't what I imagined. Here's what happened.
27: Actually, mate.
24: Seriously, you don't remember this?
27: No.
24: Cole, you better have a quick flick through it yourself. I may be quoting bits of it at you. It was your World Cup diary that year.
27: Really?
24: Yeah. I did wonder why there was only one, because clearly you've been at plenty of World Cups since then, so maybe this explains it.
27: You've almost no memory of that. That's the first time I think I've ever seen that book.
24: Well, even when it came out.
27: I didn't know it even did come out. I have no memory that I did that.
24: You definitely got talked into it. You say as much in the introduction. Here we are. Thanks to all at Simon and Schuster, particularly Ian Chapman, who took me out for lunch and persuaded me that this was a good idea.
27: Oh, wow.
24: An idea clearly swiftly forgotten.
27: That's what happens when you get older, you forget everything.
24: You were 15 years younger when this came out. So no desire to add books to the media empire.
27: No. Not a plan.
24: I guess I'd love to start, Gary, by just getting your expectations and thoughts on this particular World Cup, because you've seen many. I think your first as a player was 1986.
27: You've done your research, Misha.
24: Well, that much I should know for starters, but you've seen them from different angles. So set the scene for this one for us.
27: Well, football-wise, I think once it gets underway, it'll hopefully be eventful and entertaining and live up to expectations. I think it's more off the field, there are concerns, but that's been the case of every World Cup that I think I've covered. and played in. It's hard to remember them that long ago, but if even in 86, it was the height of, you know, Mexican cartels and all that. It was in Mexico. So 1990, we had huge hooliganism problem, and Thatcher tried to, I don't know, pull us out of the tournament at one point. So it's been ever thus in some ways, you know, even in recent times, you've got Brazil 2014, huge demonstrations on the streets saying they shouldn't be spending this amount of money on, you know, stadiums when they could be helping the infrastructure of the country. Mm-hmm. Then we got 2018, just 4 years before Russia had invaded Crimea. So there's a lot of hullabaloo about that. 4 years on to Qatar, we were talking about LGBTQ rights, you know, people dying in the building of the stadiums, you know, so I'm used to this. This is what the build-up is to a World Cup. It's all about the problems. Then once it starts, it focuses on the football. But, you know, there's a distinct possibility at the moment that the host nation, or one of the three host nations, the main host nation, obviously, America, could be at war with, you know, one of the teams that are in the tournament.
24: Yeah. As things stand, Iran are coming.
27: Yeah, exactly. They are coming. So, you know, we don't know from day to day what's going to happen. So, yeah, this is a little bit different. But hopefully, a little bit like I remember going in Russia and everything was cleaned up before they came. And a lot of the Russian people saying, this is the best it's ever been here. It's amazing. And then, so I'm hoping it'll be a little bit like that. And
24: yeah.
27: That, you know, people like ICE are not taking fans off the streets. Or,
24: well, that's a good,
27: who knows?
24: It's a good question, yeah. Right? Because there is that sense that it's possible that these, you know, international gatherings of fans to watch, this is a place that ICE could be.
27: Yeah. And some, you know, reports that, you know, some players are not getting visas. Hopefully it'll all be okay for the World Cup. So I'm looking forward to actually the football starting.
24: Yeah, but this is the atmosphere that surrounds it. And there are other elements. For example, Gianni Infantino, FIFA's close friendship with Donald Trump.
27: Yes,
24: do you think that has gone beyond the norm when a country is about to host the World Cup and the way that FIFA has to interact with that host nation?
27: I find it very peculiar. And very odd, actually. I think we call him Sycophantino now. I think it's his new name. But, yeah, I think the whole thing, you know, the Peace Prize and all that sort of nonsense. And so it's a concern, you know, and other things like the, you know, the pricing of the tickets is astronomical compared with previous, World Cups. And obviously, you know, FIFA must be involved in the ticket pricing, et cetera. And they're supposed to be a non-for-profit organiser. You know, they've got billions in the bank and it's supposed to go straight back into the sport. Hopefully it does. But the ticket pricing seems off the chart. It's going to be really, really expensive. And one of the great joys of a World Cup, seeing all the Brazilian fans and the Argentinian fans and the African fans and, you know, people from Senegal and even you from Europe, you know, the Dutch all turning up in, you know, in orange and et cetera. Are we going to see that? I don't know. Is it just going to be purely corporate? Are we pricing out real supporters? So there are a lot of concerns going into the World Cup. But I reiterate what I said before. This has often been the case. And once it gets going, it's okay. So fingers crossed.
24: Gianni Infantino and Donald Trump, the Peace Prize, which you mentioned, I want to just like fill in the blanks a bit for anyone who didn't follow that at the time.
27: Fill them in for me, please.
24: Well, the basics was that not long after Donald Trump did not win the Nobel Prize, it was announced that he was going to win a FIFA Peace Prize.
27: It was the most peculiar. I just don't understand why. I think it was partly ego.
24: Who's ego? Infantino's. Ego.
27: Yeah, and he wanted to do something, and, you know, obviously he seems to be cozying up very much to the President of the United States. You know, fair enough, but I thought that was a step too far. I mean, who's going to win it in 4 years' time? Netanyahu or someone?
24: Well, at the time, he said that Donald Trump deserved to win this prize, but there was clearly a kind of lack of transparency around what the criteria were.
27: I'd love to know what the criteria was.
24: Are these questions that you can ask on air on the podcast? Because the rest of this football is going to be on Netflix every day through the World Cup. Do you envisage talking about this kind of thing?
27: Absolutely, I would think so, yeah. I don't think there'll be any doubt that we can talk about whatever that's the beauty of a podcast. You're doing one now.
24: Yes,
27: where you want.
24: But it's new, isn't it? Netflix putting a podcast like yours on. And I just wondered if there's going to be a different vibe different understanding with them.
27: Netflix have said to us the reason that they wanted our podcast to give them a part of the World Cup that they didn't have 4 years ago because they liked the way it was So we'll have a lot of fun. We'll talk a lot about football, but we naturally discuss, you know, if ordinary fans can't get in or if there's any issues going on outside. Yeah, we're doing a show every single day. So there will be some days where we might need something to talk about, but I'm hoping we don't have to. But I fear we might have to.
24: But have you got a guarantee from Netflix that if you want to criticize President Trump on air, on Netflix through the podcast, that's okay with them? Because the American media is in a funny place overall on that topic.
27: Well, I've not asked them that question, but I suspect that it'll be okay.
24: But this is the backdrop to the tournament.
27: Well, it is at the moment, but it was the same, I remember, with Putin in 2018. So, but once the tournament started, there's so many, there's four football matches a day. So hopefully there won't be any issues to talk about. But if there is, of course we will.
24: And how do you feel about it being this long stretch, longer tournament than usual, bigger tournament than usual, the fact that there's going to be 48 teams this time? Because I've heard people say, Infantino himself, that means it's more inclusive. Teams are making their World Cup debut. And other people saying it's a money grab. It just shouldn't be that big.
27: Well, I think it's a bit of both. There is part of me that says there are players and countries that will have an opportunity to play in a World Cup, which they would never have been able to do. That's a real positive. The number of games that the players are going to be asked to play in tough conditions will be really difficult and demanding. Players are, at some point, they've got to give somewhere with footballers. They're playing too many games. And it's just they're filling the calendar. There's no break at all. So in this World Cup, it's not the fact that you've got more teams necessary, but the way they've structured it is that we now have a round of 32. So after the group stages, where it's pretty much impossible for any really good team not to get through to the knockout stage. But I actually quite like an extra round in that sense, because there's more drama, there's more jeopardy, because the group stages, I think, frankly, they're never, you'll get the odd upset, but generally the best teams will go through, and I think that'll be the same. I think a lot of the interest in the group stages will be the smaller nations playing for the first time, Curaçao and countries Jordan. Like that, Jordan, and there are a lot of others, and I think that'll be special, but I think the World Cup will really start once you get to the last 32.
24: We did turn to FIFA afterwards and asked if they'd like to comment on Gary saying Gianni Infantino is cozying up to Donald Trump. They declined, but they directed us to an interview where Infantino described what he called his friendship with the president. And on World Cup ticket prices, FIFA say they are focused on ensuring fair access. More from my conversation with Gary Lineker coming up. I'm Michelle Hussein, and this is Bloomberg.
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23: 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Today, I'm speaking to the sports anchor and former England footballer Gary Lineker about the World Cup. People in the UK will know you for being the voice on the BBC of football over such a long time. You're now going to have this global audience and you're going to, you know, cover it for the duration, wherever the tournament goes. How different an experience is it going to be for you?
27: It will be quite different, although we got a sort of smidgen of the experience in Berlin in the Euros 2 years ago. But obviously this is a much higher end production, because not only is it a podcast, it's also going to be, you know, a TV show that goes out sort of as live. We'll be recording most of the shows in the evening. So it's a lot of work, slightly daunting, but incredibly excited. There's a lot of planning. We've been planning for a long time. We've got loads of great guests. Our base studio's right above Times Square. I'm genuinely, it's something different for me as well. Obviously, I've covered Lord knows how many World Cups for everyone since 94 and played in two previous ones. So I've covered them all, but this will be different. Obviously, we don't have the football. We're not showing any of the games, but the BBC and ITV have the rights to show the matches. Such is the nature of the World Cup and the way the rights are sold. And they're sold to individual countries, obviously, all around the world where they buy the rights. I can't see the World Cup. Who knows the way the world is changing, the way television is changing, whether one entity, whether it be a, you know, Netflix or Amazon or whoever, could buy the whole World Cup rights to show everywhere. But it'll be lighthearted, it'll be fun, and sometimes it'll be serious.
24: You know what it reminds me of hearing you talk about it is when you did the Olympics in 2012, yeah. Because you and I were both part of the BBC lineup, not together, different points in the day. But I think that was a moment for you where you were going beyond football for the first time.
27: Yeah, I'd done golf, and I also worked on the Olympics in, what was it, 90? Was the one in Atlanta, was it 96? And that was kind of my first role, and that was an interesting experience because I wasn't ready really, but I had the night shift anyway, no one was watching.
24: London
27: Olympics, obviously I was doing the primetime show,
24: yeah,
27: I mean, God, I had to do some studying for that. Yeah.
24: Do you remember the book they gave us? They gave us a massive file.
27: We have the World Cup every time.
24: Okay, so you'd seen it before.
27: The football one I never really read.
24: You didn't need to.
27: Yeah. I know all the players. I watched a million games a year. But with the Olympics, I had to do so much research into not necessarily the people involved in them, but actually how the sports work.
24: Yeah.
27: Because you can't go on a show like that and not know your stuff. But it was quite funny because I'd go in early, we'd watch the games all day, and we were doing really well, really successful. And what happened is, because we did 7 o'clock till 10 o'clock, and we'd get guests in, someone who'd won the gold medal that day, or, you know, the early days, it was someone who'd won a medal. Then it became so successful, it was who'd won gold medals. And we were in there one night, and I had 9 separate interviews, and you didn't really know who we were going to get until late on, because some people would pull out, somebody would win a gold medal, and they'd rush them into the studio. And I remember 4 lads were brought in, sat next to me. And so I was introducing them, they were telling me their names in their ear, and it was like, what did they do? they won a gold medal.
24: Meanwhile, they're completely starstruck because they're sitting on the sofa.
27: Well, I'm not sure about that.
24: But you know, I do remember for the sake, because I was on in the morning, so very far away from prime time. But I also remember at one point taekwondo coming on and realizing there was a moment where I had to talk over the live pictures of taekwondo and frantically trying to look up
27: There's nothing in taekwondo in that book, I can tell you that now.
24: There was buried somewhere in that file. But I also remember speaking of the medal winners, once the brilliant women rowers came on, who had done, all the rowers did really well. And I was talking to Catherine Granger, who's now very senior.
27: Yeah, I think we had them on as well.
24: Well, yeah, they were very much in demand, but they came on.
27: Your interview is much better.
24: they came on, and at one point, I very, very foolishly said to Catherine Granger that I had once rowed at university. And when my husband heard me say this, he was like, that was the most embarrassing question you ever asked. That is like saying to Gary Lineker, I once played football. And
27: if you did.
24: It's embarrassing. And I thought, yeah.
27: It wasn't on the Thames, was it? In one of those little...
24: It was, nothing like that. But it was a very long time ago, but it was a very lame thing to bring up. So, but yeah, medal winners, it's fantastic. It's their moment.
27: It was not a peddler.
24: How dare you? Not a peddler. But I wasn't very good.
27: No.
24: As probably you can expect. I do want to ask you about the trend with funding and investment in English clubs over the last 2 decades, because you've seen this.
27: Yes.
24: It's not just the individual wealthy owners, it's now the sovereign wealth funds and private equity and, you know, asset managers of all kinds. What is the impact, do you think, of this on the game?
27: It does concern me. I think particularly once we went down the line of sovereign states, but that train has left the station, so it's difficult. It's an odd one. I mean, most of our football clubs are owned by Americans. Premier League teams are owned by Americans, you know, billionaires, which is odd considering it's not their sport, really.
24: Becoming more their sport, though. You can see it's in demand for tickets.
27: The interest is growing. It's funny that American friends, they're going, do you think we've got a good chance? I'm going, zero chance. They went, what do you mean? I said, you've got zero chance. Sorry, any American listeners.
24: Someone has to break it to them.
27: Yeah, it's better to know, because it's the hope that destroys you. We've learned that.
24: They're young in footballing terms.
27: Yeah, yeah.
24: But there is an Americanism around the World Cup, isn't there? That there's dynamic pricing, probably trying to make the whole model more like American football or American sports more widely.
27: That's concerning, I think. I mean, I mentioned it earlier, but the ticket pricing, just if you're pricing out real fans completely, that's not going to be the same World Cup. So let's see what transpires. But it's a serious concern for me.
24: And going back to the English Premier League clubs, is the impact of money of that kind and from those quarters flowing in that players start to be treated more as commodities? Or was that always the case?
27: Well, it's better than it used to be. The players actually have quite a bit of control now on things. And obviously earn huge amounts, huge salaries. But when I was playing, you know, you were basically a piece of meat. You could be sold anywhere and they'd basically

0: So I knew I'd be covering it, but the Netflix thing obviously is really exciting, which I wouldn't have been able to do. I feel really chuffed, actually, in a way. I mean, obviously, I was with the BBC a long time, and, you know, I think it was like a long marriage in the end. We just kind of got fed up of each other. But so I, you know, I left. And at that point, I was going to host the World Cup for them. That was going to be my kind of last hurrah. But I've ended up now doing it for Netflix, and I'll be in New York. And the BBC, inexplicably, are based in Salford for the World Cup, which I don't understand. And if I'd have been the main presenter, I would have been banging doors down about
1: in
0: that.
1: Greater Manchester, essentially, at the BBC sports base, not the anchors to the World
0: Cup.
1: Yeah,
0: it's really odd. I mean, the commentators will be there, and the co-commentators, obviously. And, you know, they may, if England go really well, they may go out to the semi or the final or something, I suppose. But, I wouldn't have been happy. So, for me, it's turned out really well. And I'm still talking about football.
1: So that long marriage with the BBC, do you regret the way it came to an end?
0: I regret, yeah. I think it was unfortunate. You know, just to explain, there was an Instagram post that was, you know, was talking about the Israeli issues, Zionism, etc. And then I missed it, but there was a little rat emoji on the post that I put on my story. And no one noticed for about 17 hours. And then somebody did. And then, I apologized because apparently it has, you know, connotations around, Jewish tropes. And that's not something I would ever do. And I would never imagine for a minute that any kind of human being should be compared with a rat. So it was really unfortunate. I apologized. I thought, and then I apologized again. I thought that should probably be enough, but it wasn't. And in the end, I just thought, oh, come on, let's just end this. You know, we're not getting on very well at the moment. I don't think anybody thought that I did that deliberately. I mean, I'm stupid, but I'm not that stupid. So I don't think anyone really did. So I regret the manner of that. And it was, you know, it's unfortunate. And if it upset anyone, I remain sorry to this day. But it was certainly not deliberate.
1: And in that period, that time after the first few hours, what's happening? Like, the flurry of phone calls to you, to your agent? Like, what was the experience actually like?
0: I was actually just going down to Bournemouth to do an interview for the podcast. And I was in the car. My son was driving. And the phone went, and it was my agent. He said, we've just had a call from the Beeb, and they said, "There's you've posted something with a rat emoji that is supposedly a Jewish trope." And I went, "No, I haven't." He says, "I've just looked. There is one on there." I went, "Really?" So I thought, oh, this is not good. So I immediately deleted it and issued an apology. And then it went obviously up and above, and it looked like it was going to be all right for a few days. But actually now, maybe it was for the best. Not the way it happened, but the freedom. And it's just like, you know, the weight of the world's off your shoulders, and you're not treading on eggshells anymore when you were. I mean, it's very difficult at the BBC the last few years, the way the goalposts have moved as well. I know in news and current affairs, you've always had that thing where you've got to be, you know, really careful, and you've got to be evenly balanced. But that never applied to anyone outside news and current affairs until they decided to move the goalposts. And I'd already been on social media a few years, and I have views. And then suddenly they said, well, you can't have any views anymore. And I just thought, well, no, there's nothing in my contract about that.
1: And do you think that is because of the power of the right-leaning press? I wonder if you'd had strong views for Brexit, or, you know, for strong policies against immigration or that kind of thing, whether you think you would ever have got into the same kind
0: of... Not a chance.
1: Because there was a whole lot of things before Gaza that certain papers were having a go for.
0: Exactly. You know, and basically there have always been humanitarian issues. I mean, I give my opinion on, I just told people I was voting not to leave, to stay, to remain. That was off. I nearly forgot the word that we used.
1: Now
0: it's 10 years, yeah. So, and that was it. I never told anyone else what to do. But that was probably the first time I'd ever aired any kind of political views. And then subsequently, it's always been humanitarian issues. And I think that's different to politics.
1: More from my conversation with Gary Lineker coming up. I'm Michelle Hussein, and this is Bloomberg.
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3: Here's what

0: working on. Federal prosecutors are going after a Texas couple who allegedly stole millions from emotionally vulnerable people by claiming psychic powers. Northwest News Radio's Rich Johnson says the victims include a King County woman.
1: The unidentified woman, according to a federal indictment, gave the pair more than $2 million between 2021 and 24. Bridget Evans and her partner Vinny Yovanovich faced charges of conspiracy, wire fraud, and mail fraud in the years-long scheme that began when the victim answered an online ad offering psychic services and relationship advice. Evans allegedly convinced the woman that she was the victim of a curse and that it was tied to her finances and that the curse could only be removed through spiritual cleansing ceremonies after the victim bought gold coins and sent them to the couple. Rich Johnson, Northwest News Radio.
0: If you're thinking about buying a home, prices are starting to drop a little bit in some areas. And for that, we go to Northwest News Radio's Rob Smith.
2: The median price of a Seattle home is now $861,000, down 2.9% from a year ago. John L. Scott Real Estate reports that Pierce County is now the star of the local real estate market, with a median home price $556,000, up more than 3 percentage points from last year. Rob Smith with Formidable Media for Northwest News Radio.
0: The Mariners are away for the weekend in Washington, D.C. They get back Monday to face the Orioles at T-Mobile Park. And yes, you heard that correctly. Monday, the same day that the World Cup starts in Seattle. Could be quite the interesting day. The Mariners, of course, play at night. The World Cup is at noon. And it will be under very bright sun, sunny all weekend and warm.
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22: I'm Michelle Hussein, and you're listening to some highlights from the Michelle Hussein Show podcast on Bloomberg Radio. Today, I'm speaking to the sports anchor and former England footballer, Gary Lineker. about the World Cup. See, in the time since, your media business, Goalhanger, has got more and more successful, even in this year since you've fully left the BBC. I mean, it had a record-breaking year last year. And amongst the stable are podcasts like The Rest is Politics. And I just wondered if there's anything that you see slightly differently now. Like, could you imagine, as Goalhanger presumably continues to grow, ever having rules for your hosts that go any way towards what you had at the BBC?
0: Oh, no. No. We don't. We're not cursed with that. At the BBC are cursed. I mean, it's very, very difficult because people always see bias, but generally the bias is their own. So you can't win. You know, I love the BBC. I think it's still an amazing institution. It's got its issues, got its problems, and some of them are right at the top at the moment. And if you want impartiality, it has to start at the top, and it's not right there at the moment. I don't believe that's my personal view. But when we come to Goalhanger, it's completely up to them what they talk about. We've got hosts that know their stuff, and sometimes they'll have strong views, and they don't have to be balanced all the time. So I think it's really important that it should be just the truth. Obviously, you don't want to put out there things that lead people astray, and you've got to be kind of careful with that. But we never, ever tell them what to say, or there's no...
22: Do you suggest, how about doing such and such period in history or person on leading, or the rest is politics?
0: Well, there's lots of things.
22: You're a media boss now.
0: Well, I am, yeah, I know, but I don't feel like one. it's been a crazy ride. It really has.
22: It is a form of power, and you are a very politically aware, astute and engaged person. Do you relish having that power?
0: I don't see it like that. I relish what we're giving to people and the amount of enjoyment that people are getting from our podcasts, and I'd find that really, really inspiring.
22: It's interesting to think how almost full circle it is. So Goalhanger started in the kind of meat you thought would be in sports documentaries, and then who knew that audio would have this incredible growth, but now all audio is visualised.
0: It's going back again. It's kind of full cycle in a way. But still, the majority of our listeners, or, well, they are listeners. Because
22: members, don't you? Your business model is all about them being members.
0: Well, partly, because you never know with advertising and stuff. So, yeah, we've got a lot of members clubs, and most of the podcasts. Not done one for football yet. I think we'll hopefully launch that after the World Cup, possibly. We've had a bit on our hands lately, the last few months. But it's business-wise, it's mad. I mean, it's incredibly successful. And, you know, we're just kind of creatives. We don't really know what we're doing, but we've blagged it.
22: Well, you've kick-started or played a huge role in the growth of an entire industry, in which I'm hoping that there's room for the younger, newer entrants.
0: You.
22: Not younger in age, newer entrants.
0: You're definitely younger in age. That's it. There's plenty of room. It's not like you've got a television schedule, is it? We've got ITV against BBC, and you go, we're up against Strictly, we've got no chance. With the podcasting, you just do it in, you know, particularly from the audible side of things. You can do it on the dog walk, or I do it when I'm cooking, and I mean, all the time I have to keep up to date with all our podcasts.
22: But one more question on this, which is, I do wonder, what if it ends up eating the news business, journalism? What if already loads of people will form their worldview from The Rest is Politics and The Rest is History, and they might well be turning straight to opinion rather than getting their news elsewhere? Mm-hmm. It's the creator economy. Yeah. What happens if it destroys journalism in its traditional sense?
0: I think not highly unlikely. I think journalism will always be there. It might move and slightly, but I think it's hard to imagine that. I mean, there's so much news going on. I don't think you can just...
22: Yeah, except it's probably
0: this mad
22: means that
0: world,
22: the money is probably on your side rather than money into news.
0: Not so much. I don't know. I mean, television is changing, obviously. It's shifting a little bit more towards streaming. But it's still, you know, it's still alive. It's still alive and kicking. And there's a lot of, you know, people still listen to radio and for that get their news in different ways. You know, there's still a large percentage of people have not discovered podcasts yet either. So, particularly the elderly, like me. Like me, I got my bus pass now and everything. So, I got into it early, thankfully, when I was in my mid-50s, not my mid-60s.
22: I can't let you go without asking you about England. England, not the country, the team, England, the men's team.
0: Yes.
22: Because this year, it's 60 years since, at a senior level, the men first won.
0: 60 years of hurt.
22: Since they last won a major tournament. Yeah. And I'm just keen to understand from you why you think that is. Like, how can we have this immense disconnect between that length of time without a major title and... Mm. And a country where football is so alive, which has got one of the most successful domestic leagues in the world?
0: Well, there are a number of reasons. We won a World Cup in 66 when it was in our own country. It's the only time it's been here. And that does give you an advantage. But since then, a lot of reasons. One, our development of young players was appalling up until probably 15 years ago when it started to change. You know, it was all... We used to play on full-size pitches. No one in the rest of the world could understand it. We used to play little kids of like 8, 9, 10, 11 on full-size pitches. So what you do then, you get the kid who's the biggest and strongest at the back that could welly it. And we never really learned to play. That's changed. So, and that is the reason now we are actually competitive in tournaments these days, because we are producing a lot more talent. We have had spells where we've produced talented players, but we've never been tactically clever because we weren't brought up the right way. These are the reasons that I think. In recent years, we've been knocking on the door. You know, we've got what we've done. We've got two finals, semi-final and a quarter-final. And we've been really, really close as you can get with the penalty shootout. So, you know, that is because we are producing better players again now and we can compete. But it's worth pointing out, it's very, very, very difficult to win a World Cup. There are a lot of great footballing nations and that you end up having to play. I mean, the last World Cup, you know, I thought we were the better team against France, but we lost. You know, I played in 1990. I thought we were the better team in the semi-final and we lost on penalties. So it's tiny margins. But if you keep banging on the door, like England are doing, and I'm not overly confident for this particular World Cup, but I fancy it's in the Euros in 2 years' time because it's in the UK. An island, so they'll have half a chance.
22: But I do wonder whether you think there is a link to domestic football, because is it the case that the playing for your country isn't regarded by the clubs as that important, and the players are not necessarily there to train with the team and the teammates to the extent they should be?
0: No, it's not that. It's not that. The players absolutely have a massive desire to play for their country. It's the biggest honour you can get. They're desperate to play for... You know, do clubs like it? No, but they don't like it in Italy either, in France or Spain or Argentina or Brazil. You know, it's something that clubs have to do. They have to let their players go for their national team a few times a year. The one thing that is hard for us is that our league is incredibly competitive and incredibly physical. Not as physical as it used to be, but it's still very physical. We play a lot of football and we don't really help ourselves in terms of World Cups, etc. I know a lot of the players from around the world are in our league as well now, but it is tough for them going out. But they've got a bit of time, and I think the fact that England don't play until about a week into the tournament is always quite helpful, because I think I'd spoken to Thomas Tuchel and he's going to give them a good break, a week's holiday or so. And I think that'll recharge the batteries, and you never know. It's going to happen. I just wait to happen before I die.
22: Yeah, I mean, because your own experiences at the World Cup, they were life-changing, right? In 1986 as a goal scorer, and then in 1990, you wouldn't have had your broadcasting career without being so prominent and so loved as a player for England.
0: No, you get those letters, and I'm sure you get them the same, or used to be letters, now it's messages, etc. Just saying, how do I get into broadcasting? How do I get in? I always say the same thing. I said, you know, try local radio, try hospital radio, newspapers, local newspapers, or score loads of goals for England. I took the latter route, but it's not so easy, but it is true. None of that would have happened. I mean, 86, guys, 40 years ago, not 30.
22: Yeah.
0: 86 changed everything for me. I mean, I'd gone 5-6 games without a goal. We lost our opening game against Portugal. We drew against Morocco. We needed to win. And one game changed my life, really. Poland, hat-trick. After that, two more against Paraguay. And the goal no one remembers in the Hand of God game. But I won a golden boot and I moved to Barcelona off the back. Everything's suddenly different. And that's what World Cups can do.
22: Wonder who'll be the Gary Lineker of this World Cup on the field. there'll be someone who might well have a similar life-changing experience. And you've got a new groove with
0: new groove.
22: Yeah, with, I mean a new professional groove, yeah. As in with the rest of football going to Netflix. So do you think you've got a lot more World Cups in you?
0: I just hope I've got a few more years. And I'll take, what do they say? I use a football cliche. We'll take one World Cup at a time. I hope so. I just want to see us win more. That's, you know, that's always what I've wanted to see. I was 5 years old when we won in 66 and I have no memory of that. Zero memory. So that would be nice. But hopefully there's a bit of life in the old dog. Yeah.
22: Would you sort of keep in the rest of the football game until that? I can see you like in 20 years time still doing it.
0: Well,
22: in case England win and you can be there to talk about it.
0: 20 years time. Well, maybe. Who knows? I don't know. Maybe Alan and Michael have something to say about that.
22: Gary Lineker, thank you so much.
0: My pleasure.
22: Thank you for listening to some of the highlights from my podcast. To hear the full conversation, please subscribe to The Michelle Hussein Show, wherever you get your podcasts. I'm Michelle Hussein, and this is Bloomberg.
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4: From ABC News, I'm Dave Packer. We're seeing the strongest signs yet that the U.S. and Iran are nearing an agreement to end the war. A senior administration official telling us there's an 80 to 85% chance it happens. Iran's foreign minister says that a settlement's never been closer. ABC's Jonathan Carl.
23: The senior administration official told reporters the agreement, quote, reopens the Strait of Hormuz and lifts the U.S. blockade. But then a 60-day period for the U.S. and Iran to hash out an agreement on the future of Iran's nuclear program. The official says the memorandum of understanding, quote, leads to the dismantling of that program and for the destruction and removal of Iran's stockpile of enriched uranium. Iran has long insisted on its right to enrich uranium and has said nothing publicly to indicate that has changed.
4: Workers at the Kennedy Center spending the overnight on a scaffold taking President Trump's name off the building. The administration lost a last-minute appeal to keep his name up. The original court order stated that a name change requires an act of Congress. Congresswoman Joyce Beatty satisfied with the outcome.
24: Kennedy Center was here and doing fine before Donald Trump, and it will be here and doing fine after Donald.
4: SpaceX blasting off on Wall Street, Elon Musk's company going public, the biggest IPO on record, making Musk the world's first trillionaire. What it could mean for your 401k? ABC's Matt Rivers.
25: SpaceX stock prices at $135 a share, surging to nearly $161 by the end of the day. The company, which has yet to turn a profit, is now valued at more than $2 trillion. And Musk, whose other companies include Tesla and X, is now worth an estimated $1.1 trillion. That's more than the next four richest people in the world, both of Google's co-founders, Jeff Bezos and Mark Zuckerberg, combined.
4: For decades, he was a fixture on morning television. His family says movie critic and arts reporter Gene Shalit has died at 100. They said he passed peacefully in his sleep. You're listening to ABC News.
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4: A new recall over a possible engine stall while driving. ABC's Chuck Sievertson has details.
5: Ford is recalling more than 225,000 Focus models over a valve malfunction that could cause the engine to stall unexpectedly while being driven, increasing the risk of a crash. According to the recall report from the National Highway Traffic Safety Administration, Ford Motors had previously issued a recall for this defect, but repairs were either not completed or were performed incorrectly.
4: It's all systems go for President Trump's UFC fight at the White House this weekend. ABC's Stephen Portnoy.
6: Judge Amit Mehta of the U.S. District Court here in Washington rejected a request to put in place a temporary restraining order that would have prevented Sunday's event. The lawsuit was brought by two Virginia residents who said, among other things, that the claw is grotesque, that the event itself is corrupt. The judge said that these two Virginia residents didn't have standing to sue, that they weren't injured in a way that would require the court's intervention. There wasn't enough irreparable harm alleged. That come Monday morning, the plan is to take this claw down, that it won't do, he found, any kind of permanent damage to the White House grounds. The UFC is also, by the way, paying to repair the grass.
4: Anthropic announced it's suspending access to its Fable 5 and Mythos 5 models after the U.S. government asked it to suspend access to any foreign national. The company is saying that the end result is they must suspend access for everyone to remain compliant. The company says they're complying but disagree with the government's findings that led to the order. Dave Packer, ABC News.
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8: Thanks for joining us. We are experiencing a warmer weekend, and as the weather gets even warmer in the Seattle area, local health officials are issuing a warning to those hitting the water. Northwest News Radio's Jeff Pogula has more.
9: The National Weather Service says Seattle should reach the upper 70s Saturday, mid-80s Sunday, and possibly 90 by Monday. A heat advisory runs from 11 a.m. Sunday until 5 a.m. Tuesday, and that means a lot of people will want to take a dip to cool off. Public Health Seattle King County's Tony Gomez says winter flooding left some of the area's rivers much different.
10: With the flooding that we had, a lot of those rivers have changed a lot. So there's woody debris in there. Some of the boulders have even moved.
9: Health officials say that means hidden hazards, cold water, and fast currents remain a serious concern for those looking to the region's rivers to get some relief from the coming heat. Jeff Pogula, Northwest News Radio.
8: A program to help gun owners lock up their weapons is so popular, officials have had to change how they offer it up to the public. This week, the Tacoma Pierce County Health Department offered to allow people to receive a biometric firearm lockbox by simply walking into any of the family resource centers located throughout the county. Due to high demand, according to the News Tribune, TPCHD had to come up with a new plan. So now anyone interested in the biometric lockbox will need to sign up on a mailing list. An investigation underway after a fatal shooting in Mount Vernon. Officers responded to South 2nd Street Thursday evening where they found a 23-year-old man dead. Como News reports investigators believe several shots were fired during an altercation between two groups. As of now, unclear if any arrests have been made. Sunny and warm for the weekend. Stay cool.
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14: AI is through banks.
15: Absolutely.
14: Right? So you think about banks, they've got big tech budgets.
15: Yep.
14: They're talking to AI companies all the time. They're their clients, essentially. Right. So they're deploying a lot of this technology. And then they have this whole array of jobs, right? You have the classic sort of process workers in the back office.
15: Yes.
14: You've got the junior analysts who are churning out PowerPoints, but you also have bankers in IB who are doing more, I guess, relationship driven business. So you have this really good cross section of the sort of white collar jobs that people think about when we think about AI disruption.
15: Do you remember in the 2010s when every bank CEO is like, you know, we actually like to think of ourselves as a tech company.
14: I remember.
15: That was a fun.
14: Bring in the ping pong tables for the engineers.
15: That's
14: that was
15: right.
14: It, right.
15: That was a fun little era. But no, you're absolutely right. And of course, you know, AI is largely expected, at least until we have much more advanced robotics, expect to affect white collar labor first. You mentioned the whole range. But there are aspects of when I think about being a banker, working a bank, that, to your point, really do feel like relationships. And like, there's the cliche, it's like go out and golf, but I think they do actually golf a lot. I think that is part of the business.
14: All right. Well, we'll find out. We have spoken to Marco Argenti at Goldman Sachs before. He's the CTO about how the bank is actually deploying technology. But today we have an even more perfect guest.
15: We have the perfect guest.
14: If that's possible. We're going to be speaking, of course, to David Solomon. He's the CEO and chairman of Goldman Sachs. And he just penned an op-ed in the New York Times with the headline, "I'm the CEO of Goldman Sachs. The AI job apocalypse is overblown." So truly the perfect guest to talk about all of this. David, thanks for coming on All Thoughts.
16: Thank you for having me. I'm delighted to be with you guys.
14: Congrats on the op-ed. You're in the media industry now.
16: Well, I'm trying not to be in the media industry, but I'm glad I wrote the op-ed. By the way, not my title, the New York Times title.
15: Mm-hmm.
16: But I'm glad I wrote the op-ed.
14: Why did you write it?
16: Well, I wrote the op-ed. I haven't written a lot of op-eds. I think in my 8 years, I've written two. And the last one was back in 2019 before COVID, and it was around energy, where I was trying to talk about the fact that I thought there was going to be real change in the context of the energy supply chain. And it was very important that we made investments in things that were greener and we moved in that direction. But I also stated at the time, and took a little heat for this very emphatically, that oil and gas was going to be a significant part of the energy supply chain for decades to come.
15: Good call.
16: Goldman Sachs would be financing fossil fuel companies for a long, long time. And, you know, looking at the lens now, I think that it is very important that we have a thoughtful and detailed discussion about the change that's going on. And let's just start, if you don't mind, if I can step back. I am hugely, hugely optimistic about this technology and the impact that this technology can have on large scale enterprises like Goldman Sachs and the productivity gains that it can create, which I do believe can increase economic growth, create more prosperity, and more impact on our economic system broadly in a very, very positive way. I am hugely optimistic. And I think about things in 5 to 10 year time bites. Like, what should we expect to see over the next 10 years? That's the way I think about things when I make a statement like that. At the same point, I'm extraordinarily cognizant about the fact that it's not going to be a straight line.
15: Yeah.
16: There's going to be disruption. There are going to be jobs displaced, as there have been with any other technology acceleration over the course of history. And we as an important company, and governments also do too, play a role in thinking about what's the best way to make this go as well as possible, but with the ultimate goal of having the technology make our society more productive and therefore allow for more economic growth and more participation by everyone. And I was listening to a variety of things that were being said, and they didn't really make sense to me. And I thought it was important for Goldman Sachs to get into the discussion. And so there are things that are always different. But I generally, you know, if you want to talk about kind of fundamental principles that I have after 40 some years of doing this, it's never different this time. Meaning, I don't think we're going to wake up in a world where nobody works and there has to be universal basic income and we have massive unemployment. I just don't think that's the way our economy works. And when people start talking about those things or postulating about those things, I don't think they're being thoughtful about really looking in a granular way at the labor force and how job creation works in our economy and how technology disruption in the past has changed and shifted the nature or the makeup of labor and the economy in the U.S.
15: So I think to even begin the discussion of, like, will AI cause a white collar wipeout, or, as you did say in the op-ed, like some areas will really change and headcounts will change. But to begin this conversation, you have to know, like, well, what is a job? What does someone actually do at their job? And so, I don't know, maybe this is a chance I'll let you, like, butter you up, let you brag about yourself for a little bit. I saw a quote, I was doing some prep, and you were talking about early in your career and going from Bear Stearns to Goldman Sachs. And you said, I was a big producer at Bear Stearns. I built a lot of relationships there and brought a lot of relationships to the firm. What made you good at your job? What was, like, there were a lot of people there at Bear at the time. You eventually became the CEO of Goldman Sachs. What was it that, like, the skill that you've had or that successful people in that role had that made them do their jobs well?
16: Well, finance has evolved. You know, I started in 1984. I recently referred to that as the prehistoric days of finance, when, by the way, I have long flowing hair. You know, it's just a very different world. And so let's just start with the fact that finance was a relatively nascent industry and also had been relatively stagnant for 15 years. Because we really went through a period from the late 60s to the early 1980s where interest rates were going straight up.
15: Yeah.
16: September 15th, 1982 is a very, very important day in the history of financial markets because that is the day that the 10-year treasury hit 15.9%. And it also happens to be, it also happens to be a little less than 2 years before, you know, I landed at the Irving Trust Company at One Wall Street to start my career. And, you know, at the time you got trained to do analysis, but the business was very entrepreneurial. There was very little structure and there was so much open running room to go out and participate that young people, especially when you got away from the most white shoe firms, which at the time were Goldman Sachs and Morgan Stanley, were really encouraged to go make their way. And so I was working at Irving Trust. And this was a time when almost everybody in finance went to business school. I was applying to business school in 1985, and I got a job offer to work in the junk bond business at Drexel Burnham. And I decided to take it because it appeared lucrative, and my dad...
14: Junk bonds were like the only thing taking off, basically, in finance in the early 80s,
16: It was definitely an area of finance that was accelerating, and it was very entrepreneurial. And I said to my dad, this is taking a risk because everybody else is going to business school. Hmm. And my dad said, go try it for 2 years. If it doesn't work, you go to business school in 2 years. I mean, it was a pretty simple
15: yeah.
16: you know, piece of advice. But I went to Drexel Burnham. It was very entrepreneurial. And the culture, there were good things and bad things about the culture at Drexel. And some of the bad things are the reason why in 1990, on February 14th, 1990, Drexel Burnham went out of business, as many other Wall Street firms have in the history of Wall Street. But for the 4.5 years that I was there, basically, I was told, go find a way to build relationships and make money. Go find a way to build, you know, I was 24 years old. Go bring business into the firm. We sat at a desk. I golfed a little bit, but we sat on a desk and we called people and talked to people. And it was a time in the world when if you picked up the phone and called someone, you would get them on the phone and you would talk to them. And if you were an effective salesperson, you could do a lot of business.
15: So to some extent, you were like good at sales. You were good at making that call.
16: One of the great experiences I have, this is an experience I've talked about a little bit, but I haven't talked about a lot. But a seminal experience in my personal development was the summer after my freshman year in college. I got an internship in a Merrill Lynch office. That happened to be the office that was... I think it was like Kenpen Plaza. It was by Madison Square Garden. And I got the internship because I was my high school girlfriend's father ran that Merrill Lynch office.
15: That always helps.
16: And and he said, why don't you come and do an internship for the summer? And I said, what would you do? And he said, you'd call on clients. I really had no idea what he was talking about. So I show up at this Merrill Lynch office and they plop me down and they give me a zip code list. Okay, basically, and it was the zip code was 10028 and 10128, basically the Upper East Side of Manhattan. This is 1981, okay? They give me a zip code list. And they say, make 100 phone calls a day and ask people if they're interested in talking to a Merrill Lynch broker. And during the course of the summer, okay, for 8 weeks, I made 100 phone calls a day. I got 5 people to talk to a Merrill Lynch broker, and we went and had one meeting and opened one account.
14: Oh, my God.
16: Okay. It was brutal. Brutal. And after the first week, I said to my dad, I was like, I don't know if I can do this for the whole summer. And he said, yes, you can. You took it on. you got to finish it. And I started thinking about, and this is the seminal thing that I'm trying to point to. I started to think about, how am I going to make this more fun? Because it is very difficult to cold call. Now, this was a time when people would answer the telephone, but, and I just started making it a game. But what did it teach me? It taught me to pick up the phone and talk to anybody. And when I got to Drexel Burnham, and here there were real financial incentives for picking up the phone and talking to people. I mean, they weren't paying me anything, and they just wanted me to do this, and I was doing it to learn. You put financial incentives in place, I found I could call anybody. I could get people on the phone. I could keep people on the phone. I could go see people. I could relate to people, even though I was very young, and I could bring business into the firm. And very quickly, I became good at that. And when I arrived, you know, at Bear Stearns after Drexel Burnham went out of business, I very quickly became a very significant producer and a culture that was kind of eat what you kill. And it was a great experience. I don't think that's the way, I don't think it was the perfect culture. And, you know, culture's evolved. But I do think there's something here. And one of the things we're talking about a lot at Goldman, I think it's really important. I still think human-to-human contact matters a lot. And I think one of the great opportunities we have with this technology expansion is to get our young people out with clients, talking to clients, broadening our client footprint. They're incredibly capable. What? They're incredibly capable. This shifted over the last 30, 40 years. And it really, I don't think it shifted for the better. And now we're going to shift it back. And I think it's a real opportunity.
14: Say more about this, because in your op-ed, you talk about the Stanford data showing like a 16% decline in entry-level hiring. So this is something that's happening right now. So how do you see the role of junior analysts? And then how do you, I guess, train the next generation of banking talent?
16: I think that's a really, really good question. And I want to get to that. But I just want to comment on one of the things that you said that I think is a really interesting thing for us to think about. Because I did quote that statistic.
14: Mm-hmm.
16: But I think it's important for us to think about and see that statistic for what it is.
15: Stay tuned for more of our interview with Goldman's David Solomon. We are talking about how AI has changed the business of running a bank. To hear the full conversation, subscribe to Oddlots wherever you get your podcasts. I'm Jill Washington.
14: And I'm Tracy Alloway, and this is Oddlots on Bloomberg Radio.
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14: This is All Thoughts on Bloomberg Radio. I'm Tracy Alloway.
15: And I'm Jill Wiesenthal.
14: Today's episode, we are looking at how to run a bank in the age of AI. We are speaking with Goldman Sachs CEO David Solomon. Say more about this, because in your op-ed, you talk about the Stanford data showing like a 16% decline in entry-level hiring. So this is something that's happening right now. And presumably a lot of the work that younger analysts at Goldman Sachs do right now could be commoditized through AI, right? If I'm building a PowerPoint presentation, I no longer need like 10 analysts to stay up all night to do that. I can just generate it through a platform. So how do you see the role of junior analysts? And then how do you, I guess, train the next generation of banking talent at Goldman?
16: I think that's a really, really good question. And I want to get to that. But I just want to comment on one of the things that you said that I think is a really interesting thing for us to think about. Because I did quote that statistic.
14: Mm-hmm.
16: But I think it's important for us to think about and see that statistic for what it is. Okay? Because when I graduated from college, it was very, very hard to get a job. But not everybody wanted to get a job, okay, in the white-collar professions that are defined by the 16%. But I'd also argue, even today, if you graduate from a liberal arts college and you want to go be a school teacher, okay, that's not counted in the 16%. Mm. Okay, there's not a decline. Huh. What they've done is they've taken a handful of industries that they're looking at that fit this kind of social narrative of what the right kind of job is when you're coming out of college.
14: Mm-hmm.
16: Okay, which, by the way, I think is a very faulty lens to look through. And that group is declining by 16%. Okay, but what if you graduate from college and you say, you know what? I really think I can do something really cool and entrepreneurial by making the world's best sub sandwich. I'm going to go open a store and start a sub business and try to grow a sub business. And over the next however many decades, you grow a huge sub business.
14: Joe used to be in the sandwich business.
16: Were you in the sandwich business?
15: The sandwich
14: after
15: business.
14: College.
15: That's a nice way of saying I had a job at a deli.
16: There are so many, but there are so many different things you can do. I've got great friends I went to college with. I have one friend that I went to college with that basically graduated from college. He had studied science, you know, physical sciences, and he decided he wanted to be an electrician. And he had his own electrical business in upstate New York where I went to college. But then ultimately, he got pulled into other kinds of businesses where the skills he had developed over 10 or 20 years building his electrician business could be put into other things, and his career evolved. And so there's a narrative about jobs and entry-level jobs and what I don't even know what it all means. What I know is you want to be a learner through life. You go to school to get educated and to broaden yourself and to meet people. Not everybody should go to a traditional school. There should be lots of different paths. But the goal is to start on the journey of figuring out what you're passionate about, what you enjoy, how you're going to make money, how you're going to support yourself, how you're going to support, hopefully, the family that you have. And there are lots of different paths. There are lots of different paths.
14: Okay, but assume that we're talking about someone who wants to get into Goldman out of college.
16: Yeah. And I don't mean to pontificate about that, but
14: that's
16: it's a really important thing, because this goes to the op-ed and kind of the labor force. There's a lot of the labor force that has nothing to do with what we're talking about. Mm-hmm. And I think that's something that we've got to keep coming back to in the discussion. So, you know, coming to Goldman at this point in time, we just have 2,500, it might be 2,400 interns starting.
14: Wow.
16: And in July, we have approximately the same number of permanent new hires that are starting. The first thing is, there are a bunch of them that are in, quote, client-facing jobs and roles. There are a bunch of them that are in operational roles. There are a bunch of them that are in technology and engineering roles. There's a wide, wide range of jobs. I mean, there are a couple of them that are working in marketing, okay, and advertising. I mean, there's a wide, wide range of jobs. All the experiences are different. All the opportunity sets are different. When I was talking to you about out with clients, I was talking about the people that are in the client-facing roles.
14: Mm-hmm.
16: And one of the things I truly believe, and look, I see this. I sat with a group of venture-backed founders at dinner in my apartment the other night. The average age was like 28. So impressive, so smart. By the way, the people we're hiring at Goldman Sachs are so impressive, so smart. They're peers with these people that are going and starting businesses. They can't go out and talk to clients and have an impact. And so with the technology, it makes it more leveraging. I mean, I think you guys saw it, because I've used this example of when I started doing a common stock comparison, took 6 hours.
15: Yeah.
16: Go, microfiche, Wall Street Journal, the only source of historical stock prices, put it on graph paper, take a picture of it. If you really think about that example, what that example is actually saying is, if you were a company and you wanted to know where your stock was trading during the day, you had two choices. You could call, three choices, I guess, technically. You could call your investment banker and say, hey, where is my stock trading right now? And the fact that we had a Quotron in our office, okay, we could tell them.
15: Yeah.
16: They didn't know. They didn't have a Quotron. Or you could call your stockbroker if you had one, or go outside your office and find a Merrill Lynch or an E.F. Hutton or a Dean Witter office on the street and look at the ticker tape and wait until your stock would buy the day. Okay. Or you could wait until the next day and open up the Wall Street Journal and see where your stock traded that day. So we were offering a huge value service by simply having this technological machine that allowed us to tell them where their stock was trading. So if you think about what young people were doing when I started, a lot of what we were doing was taking very primitive technology and giving information to people that were trying to run their businesses. And the pace of everything was very, very slow. We've now, over 40-some years, accelerated that enormously. And so the productivity level of all these people has gone up, up, and up, and up. We haven't had fewer people. Now, maybe this technology is accelerating in a way where over time we will actually fundamentally have fewer people. But what I would argue is the real challenge for us is we've got to find ways to apprentice them and teach them a variety of things that they're not going to intuitively learn because they don't actually have to work as hard to get the answer.
14: Mm-hmm.
16: When I had to go to the microfiche and look at the different stocks and see how they were trading, actually put it on graph paper and absorb the differences and do the math to explain what the percentage compounding differences were, I was learning something that now, if you ask for it, you get it instantaneously. Has your brain really absorbed what's actually happening. And so the challenge is, how do we apprentice and give people the base of knowledge, but how do we also allow these tools to allow them to get out into the world so that they can really have a bigger impact faster? And we don't have the answers to this yet, but we're really thinking about that.
15: Two sort of short job-related questions. First one is, you can almost yes or no. It's like, those skills that you had, you were very comfortable picking up the phone and so forth and getting maybe people to answer. Today, is there a role for that person still? That same
16: definitely.
15: Basic?
16: Definitely.
15: Okay.
16: Definitely.
15: That's what I figured.
16: By the way, I don't think that's going to change. You guys can go look. I gave a commencement speech at Wharton last month, and one of the lines in the commencement speech was, the telephone is one of the greatest pieces of technology in the world. You know, use it. A telephone call to someone is 10 times

0: era 2021. Well, in terms of, like, have you seen a difference yet? Just in terms of, like, the allocations of anything with any hiring decisions so
1: subtle,
0: far?
1: Subtle changes, but you can't look at it in a vacuum. So you said to me, I can be very detailed with
0: you. Yeah, please.
1: I think with all this stuff, it's nuanced. Details matter. If you look over the last 10 years, I'd say what's happened is the amount of engineering talent we had at the firm grew materially.
0: Yep.
1: On a relative basis to operational talent or client talent. Okay? There are a variety of things that happened because of the pandemic that bloated or inflated hiring across all large enterprises.
0: Yeah.
1: And so if you say, since ChatGPT,
0: yeah,
1: like, if you take 2022, that was like the high watermark of the bloat.
0: This is the problem with all these comparisons.
1: The high watermark of the bloat from COVID. Yeah.
0: Historians will be vexed by the confounding variables of 2022 for a very long time.
1: Absolutely. So, yeah. So if you ask me a question, I'm like, okay, 2022. Yes, but that's the wrong starting point.
0: Okay.
1: Because if you look at 2022, a bunch of what we've done from 2022 to 2025, and now in 2026, was correcting the stupid things that we did in 2020 and 2021. And so I think you've got to look at it through a 10-year lens. And what I would say is, at this point, if you look at a 10-year lens, it shifted to more heavily weighted engineering. My guess is that's going to shift differently going forward, given the power of these tools and our ability to code.
0: Mm-hmm.
1: And you're going to see nuanced changes that probably to some degree reduce the number of people that we start with over the next few years, but probably not what you and I would call dramatically.
0: Okay.
1: So I don't want to be, you know, predictive, because if I throw out a number, I will hear everybody's going to start holding me to the number. But, you know, I just told you we were running it at 2,500, which, by the way, looks similar to what we were running at pre-COVID.
0: Okay.
1: But lower than the 3,000 plus we were running in 2021. Okay. My guess is it's going to be in the next 3 years that will contract a little, but not in a way when you and I would say, wow, this is a huge, huge change.
2: Hmm.
1: We're still going to hire a lot of people out of school.
2: I mean, aside from potential headcount reductions and like cost savings, how do you actually measure productivity gains at Goldman?
1: That is a group, Tracy. I can tell you some examples of things we're doing where I know we'll be able to quantify some significant productivity gains, but they're more in the category of remaking operating processes.
2: Mm-hmm.
1: So what we're doing under what I know you guys have read about, 1GS 3.0. So if we redo our client onboarding, anti-money laundering, KYC processes, and we had a process that had 3,800 people touching it, not 100% of their job touching it, and now we'll have a process with a few hundred people touching it, that's a productivity. When it's done, I can measure the productivity gain of that process. Okay. That's different than saying to me, okay, you've got a bunch of people who work in investment banking. Okay, how much more productive are they? Now, one measure is I can look at the revenues we have in investment banking and the earnings in investment banking and the number of investment bankers we have and the amount of capital we allocate to that business over the last 10 years. And you know what? Our people are more productive because we're making, on a per-person basis, more revenue, more profit.
2: Mm-hmm.
1: On a per person basis, but we definitely are allocating more capital to the business, and the capital is helping in creating leverage. But there's no question they have better tools. They can do more. We've found ways for them to do more. We also have collaborative power going on inside the firm in the context of 1GS, 1.0 and 2.0 that are adding to revenue growth. It's very hard to pull it apart.
0: More to come from our conversation on how AI is changing the nature of investment banking. We are speaking with Goldman Sachs Chairman and CEO David Solomon. I'm Joe Weisenthal.
2: And I'm Tracy Alloway, and this is All Thoughts on Bloomberg Radio.
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4: Here's what we're working on. Federal prosecutors are going after a Texas couple who allegedly stole millions from emotionally vulnerable people by claiming psychic powers. Northwest News Radio's Rich Johnson says the victims include a King County woman.
5: The unidentified woman, according to a federal indictment, gave the pair more than $2 million between 2021 and 24. Bridget Evans and her partner Vinny Yovanovitch faced charges of conspiracy, wire fraud, and mail fraud in the years-long scheme that began when the victim answered an online ad offering psychic services and relationships.

0: Relationship advice. Evans allegedly convinced the woman that she was the victim of a curse and that it was tied to her finances and that the curse could only be removed through spiritual cleansing ceremonies after the victim bought gold coins and sent them to the couple. Rich Johnson, Northwest News Radio.
1: If you're thinking about buying a home, prices are starting to drop a little bit in some areas. And for that, we go to Northwest News Radio's Rob Smith.
2: The median price of a Seattle home is now $861,000, down 2.9% from a year ago. John L. Scott Real Estate reports that Pierce County is now the star of the local real estate market, with a median home price $556,000, up more than 3 percentage points from last year. Rob Smith with Formidable Media for Northwest News Radio.
1: The Mariners are away for the weekend in Washington, D.C. They get back Monday to face the Orioles at T-Mobile Park. And yes, you heard that correctly. Monday, the same day that the World Cup starts in Seattle. Could be quite the interesting day. The Mariners, of course, play at night. The World Cup is at noon. And it will be under very bright sun, sunny all weekend and warm.
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14: And I'm Jill Weisenthal.
13: On today's show, we are talking how Goldman Sachs is deploying AI. We are speaking with CEO David Solomon. Speaking of equity raisings, you got the lead on the SpaceX IPO. So again, congrats. Thank you very on much. That.
15: Our team really the team on that, really, really extraordinary. Dan Dees, Kim Posnett, I mean, just really Susie Scher, really, really extraordinary partners of the firm have just done an extraordinary job over years. I mean, over years.
13: I imagine this was a very competitive process, right? And you were talking a lot about the importance of relationships earlier. Using SpaceX as a concrete example, like, what does that relationship actually look like? Is it true that you were, you know, sliding into Elon Musk's DMs to pitch yourself? Like, what is it that you offer to a potential client that other banks can't offer?
15: Well, I mean, there are things that I'm willing to say and try to give you some perspective on it. But the most important point that I could amplify about this is we didn't win this in the last 6 months. We won this over the last 20 years.
13: Wow.
15: The decision wasn't made. The decision wasn't made until the last 6 months. And there's a lot of things that the team did over the last 6 months that contributed to the ultimate result. which, by the way, now we have to execute. But this is a cumulative effort of lots and lots of people over 20 years. And we first, as a firm, we first met Elon Musk. And the person that first was responsible for covering him was a guy named Stuart Bernstein, who was doing a bunch of stuff around kind of green energy. And he and his brother had Solar City. That's where we first connected with Elon. And then we took Tesla public when Tesla went public. Sometime around Solar City and Tesla, I first met Elon. And so I've known Elon for more than 15 years. Dan Dees, Stuart Bernstein, kind of semi-retired from the firm in the early part of the last decade. So let's say 2012, 2013. And Dan Dees, who now runs our global banking and markets business, was an investment banker who was just coming back to the U.S. after having been in Asia for a long time. And he was basing out of the West Coast and running our TMT banking business. And he started building a personal relationship with Elon. And Dan has built a really wonderful dialogue with Elon over a long time. But it's not a straight line. And there are times where we're doing things and we're not completely in sync. But at the end of the day, as a firm, we've been long-term committed to Elon, his companies, his teams. By the way, in this situation, Brett Johnson, the CEO, is a hugely, hugely important guy. And we've had people spending time with him for years and years and years. And that's what our business is. Our business is building trusting relationships over time with people, giving the right advice, taking a long-term view, not being transactional, and trying to earn trust so when the biggest, most important things happen in the world, we have a better chance of being asked to provide services. And that's kind of what we do.
14: Did you send him a DM?
15: So with respect to the DM, it is, unfortunately, it's untrue that I pitched Elon via DM about the deal.
14: Okay.
15: But what is true, and this is the way facts get confused, Elon, some point in the last year, stopped taking texts on his phone or emails and started telling people that he knew that if you wanted to get in touch with him, direct message him on X. And so because I have a relationship where I reach out to Elon and we exchange messages about a whole variety of different things, I stopped sending him texts on his phone and started direct messaging him when I wanted to.
13: When I wanted to communicate.
15: I actually went back actually and looked at the chain.
14: Yeah.
15: You know, in my X account over the last 6 months, just to make sure I wasn't wrong about this when I saw it in the press, and I said to Tony, "I don't think this is true." And I never asked Elon in a text message about the IPO. We focused on his team. We focused on the work that we had to do, and we're really proud and pleased to be leading this, and we're going to do everything we can working with the other banks to get the best result that we can for SpaceX.
14: So it looks like this year is going to be a year of mega IPOs. We had the private confidential filing from Anthropic. We'll probably get a couple others, et cetera. However, the much bigger story is still generally private capital markets have gotten so liquid that some of these very successful companies, they could, in theory, maybe never go public if they didn't want to. Some people think this is bad for capitalism, that a bunch of big companies are going to come in, and that unlike the Microsofts and the Apples and so forth, where the broad public really got to participate, even if you were just an index fund investor, in a lot of the upside, these companies are going to be coming at some of the biggest market cap companies in the index, and the public investor will not have caught any of the ride from the 500th biggest in the S&P 500 to the 20th, et cetera. Does this break capitalism? Is this bad for the U.S., or is this fine?
15: Well, I'm going to give you a conclusion first, and then we can try to dig in a little bit to the details, which I know you guys love to do.
13: Mm-hmm.
15: But I just start. I don't think this is going to break capitalism.
14: Okay. I think it's
15: good for the
14: red
15: US.
14: Headline.
13: There goes your headline.
15: I think it's good. I think it's good for the U.S. that we have the biggest.
14: Oh,
15: you know,
14: by the way,
15: most important
14: breaking hot. Hot headline just moved on the terminal. Anthropic said to tap Morgan Stanley, Goldman Sachs to lead IPO. This just came out.
15: Okay.
14: So there you go. Okay. Anyway, keep going.
15: So I think this is good for the United States to have the biggest, most important companies in the world. When you talk about what's happening, there are a lot of complex things happening about why we have fewer public companies today than we had 25 years ago.
14: Yeah.
15: And this is a long-term journey around policy decisions and market structure over a very long period of time. The reason that companies like Microsoft went public when they did it, the size that they did, was there was no capital available to them other than going into the public market.
14: Right, right.
15: But it's not fair to say that investors got to participate, you know, in everything, because it's not like There's more access for investors
14: today. Well,
15: no one
14: talks about the 900 companies that went to zero that went public in the same year as Microsoft.
15: And by the way, that's another thing. Most companies don't survive. Yeah. So it's just not that simple. I do think we've created a regulatory structure and a market structure that really makes it unattractive to go public until you have to. The reason these companies are going public now is because they have to. They have capital needs that are so voracious that it is not prudent for them to try to do 100% of it in the private market and not have a public currency. Hmm. It's just not prudent. And that's why I think you're going to see a bunch of these companies go public, because they actually need the capital. It's interesting. I've advised companies for years, and at one point 25 years ago, I actually ran the equity capital markets business at Goldman Sachs. It was a job I had early in my career in Goldman Sachs. And I used to say to companies, there are a few reasons to go public. You need the capital. You need the currency. You have to create liquidity for early investors. But all the other stuff that people talk about is really not critical. And you have to recognize that if you're running a company successfully and you don't need those things, when you take it public, you will run it differently. You will run it differently. It is different running a public company than a private company. There are different pressures. There's different life cycle of how you have to respond. You will run it differently. And so my advice has always been, wait as long as you possibly can to go public. Okay, if you're giving advice to companies. And I think companies have recognized the capital's been available privately at most scale. The liquidity's been available in a variety of different ways at most scale. The currency thing is tricky, but generally speaking, with these growth companies, they don't need the currency because they're growing, they're not doing M&A. And so I think you're going to see a bunch of these companies go public because they need the capital, because they've reached the scale and they have a demand for capital where they need the capital. And I think the current SEC chairman is working on a variety of things that hopefully will take some of the friction out of going public, which will help a little bit. But at the end of the day, given the way markets work and indexation and passive funds and ETFs, you know, a $5 billion market cap company with an $800 million IPO is just, it's the discount associated with getting that going has been less attractive to, you know, to investors. And part of the reason is because public capitals, but private capital has been available without a discount.
13: Yeah.
15: But that, by the way, that could be a cyclical thing. In other words, we could see periods of time where private capital will have a bigger discount. The public market will be more efficient. And then you'll see more of those companies come to the public market. But I think fundamentally, we're going to operate with fewer public companies and the companies are going to be bigger. I mean, that's the way the market structure has evolved.
14: Just between the three of us here.
15: No one else.
14: Between the three of us here. I know you're part of Mythos and Project Glasswing. And there's this cynical take. It's like, oh, they just released it to a small group because they actually didn't have enough whatever. What have you seen, and is it really, like, is it keeping your cybersecurity people up at night? Have you found a bunch of bugs that you didn't know about? Tell us about
15: what I can say publicly. I think it's very important. These models are incredibly powerful. And I think it's very, very important that these companies that are producing these incredibly powerful models work collaboratively with the government and with the private sector to give people opportunities to understand what these models can do and to try to continue to secure our critical infrastructure as effectively as we can. Do I think the process around this was perfect? No, but we're learning as we go. And I think there are a lot of things in the process that have been good and have been helpful. It wouldn't surprise you that just using financial services, for example, is the eight largest banks are significantly ahead on cyber investment and cyber protection over the last decade than bank number 2000 that sits in the middle of the country in Arkansas. Okay. And the risk in financial services, it doesn't mean that there can't be issues for the biggest banks, and the biggest banks need to constantly think about this. We invest a lot in this and we're all over this. That doesn't mean we can't have a problem. We could. But the risk is that a medium-sized bank has a problem and it creates fear in a broader group of medium-sized banks. And you don't have to look that far. If you look at SVB and how SVB had a problem and it created fear in a variety of banks, you could see a cyber attack at a mid-sized bank creating ripples through the system, which will be dislocating. And so I think it's really important that we figure out how to help the broader business community get more invested. And by the way, that's something that's got to happen both by the private sector investing more, but also the government finding ways to help. So, you know, I do think that the administration's executive order to get these models is important. There's got to be coordination between the government and business on this. And I think the process will continue to get better. There are going to be more models. There's going to be more process. And, you know, we've obviously had a team that's learning, looking. You know, we learn things, making adjustments, and we're going to continue to do that. But that has been a part of what we do. This might be accelerating a little bit, but it's not that different from what we've been doing for a long time. Just maybe the pace of some of the change on what these models can do is going a little bit faster. And so we've got to be more nimble, and we have the resources to do that. What I worry about is all the companies that don't have the resources to do it. Mm. And by the way, it's not just financial infrastructure. Think about energy infrastructure. The biggest utility company is going to be way ahead of, you know, a local water company in Akron, Ohio. Right? And so everybody's vulnerable. And so we've got to figure out how to help people and bring people along.
13: Thank you so much for coming on Oddlots. Really appreciate it.
15: Well, thank you for having me, guys. And I appreciate the conversation.
14: Yeah, that's fantastic. Thank you so much.
15: Appreciate it.
14: This has been Oddlots on Bloomberg Radio. I'm Joe Weisenthal.
13: And I'm Tracy Alloway.
14: To hear the rest of this episode and all of our interviews, be sure to subscribe to Oddlots wherever you get your podcasts. Thanks for listening.
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17: ABC News. I'm Dave Packer. The Trump administration announcing that the U.S. and Iran are closer to a deal than ever before. Even Iran's foreign minister acknowledging that. But the agreement appears to be more of a deal to start negotiating. However, retired Vice Admiral and former Deputy Commander of U.S. Central Command Robert Harper points out this prelude to a deal appears to be in Iran's best interest.
18: I think the economic embargo, the oil commerce has dried up. All of that is driving Iran to the point where they need to capitulate. It's inevitable in my mind.
17: One person killed when a large tent collapsed at a Virginia church's outdoor service Friday. Multiple people injured. It happened as heavy rain, lightning, and strong winds tore through the western part of the state. ABC meteorologist Lee Goldberg says that same storm that caused the tornado outbreak in the Midwest Thursday, and there are more storms on the way for Saturday.
19: Comes in two rounds in Kansas and Missouri. One in the morning, another round in the evening. That's a level 3 out of 5 risk for Kansas City.
17: We're learning about a special arrangement the Trump administration coordinated with the UFC, and it goes beyond Sunday's planned fight on the White House South lawn on President Trump's 80th birthday.
20: The UFC insists they're footing the bill, which already tops $60 million. But this is a massive marketing opportunity. Corporate sponsorships prominently displayed around the cage. And taxpayer money will be spent on Super Bowl-level security handled by the Secret Service.
17: ABC Chief White House Correspondent Mary Bruce. Also on the president's birthday, his name coming down off the Kennedy Center. The administration lost a last-minute appeal to keep the name up. The original court order stated that a name change requires an act of Congress.
21: For context here, Trump was planning on closing down the Kennedy Center for about 2 years, pouring about $250 million into improving the center overall. Trump has now basically said that if his name's not on it, that renovation's not happening.
17: That's ABC's Peter Haralambos. You're listening to ABC News.
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17: It's been 10 years since 49 people were killed in the Pulse nightclub shooting in Orlando, Florida. The LGBTQ-friendly club targeted in the middle of Pride Month by an ISIS-inspired gunman. Mike Napolitano, a SWAT officer who was wounded by the gunman that night, spoke to our TV affiliate in Orlando, WFTV, about responding to the tragedy.
24: We heard him, put the call out for an active shooter, and you could hear the shooting, I'm pretty sure, over the radio.
17: Some travel troubles for Pope Leo on his way home from Spain. ABC's Marcus Moore.
0: A remarkable chain of events here in Tenerife. The Pope, Vatican officials, and members of the Vatican press corps all getting ready to take off today after the Pope's seven-day tour of Spain. But after the plane sat on the tarmac for quite some time, the pilot came onto the loudspeaker and said he apologized and said that unfortunately there was an issue with the plane.
1: The solution? A ride home on a private plane on loan from the King of Spain. A big step for the Paramount Skydance team as the Department of Justice signs off on their acquisition of Warner Brothers Discovery, saying that the $111 billion mega deal is not likely to result in harm to competition or American consumers. The approval comes following an eight-month-long investigation by the DOJ. Dave Packer, ABC News.
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2: Thanks for joining us. We are experiencing a warmer weekend, and as the weather gets even warmer in the Seattle area, local health officials are issuing a warning to those hitting the water. Northwest News Radio's Jeff Pogula has more.
4: The National Weather Service says Seattle should reach the upper 70s Saturday, mid-80s Sunday, and possibly 90 by Monday. A heat advisory runs from 11 a.m. Sunday until 5 a.m. Tuesday, and that means a lot of people will want to take a dip to cool off. Public Health Seattle King County's Tony Gomez says winter flooding left some of the area's rivers much different.
5: With the flooding that we had, a lot of those rivers have changed a lot. So there's woody debris in there. Some of the boulders have even moved.
4: Health officials say that means hidden hazards, cold water, and fast currents remain a serious concern for those looking to the region's rivers to get some relief from the coming heat. Jeff Pogula, Northwest News Radio.
2: A program to help gun owners lock up their weapons is so popular, officials have had to change how they offer it up to the public. This week, the Tacoma Pierce County Health Department offered to allow people to receive a biometric firearm lockbox by simply walking into any of the family resource centers located throughout the county. Due to high demand, according to the News Tribune, TPCHD had to come up with a new plan. So now anyone interested in the biometric lockbox will need to sign up on a mailing list. An investigation underway after a fatal shooting in Mount Vernon. Officers responded to South 2nd Street Thursday evening, where they found a 23-year-old man dead. Como News reports investigators believe several shots were fired during an altercation between two groups. As of now, unclear if any arrests have been made. Sunny and warm for the weekend. Stay cool.
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27: Celebrated as a win for the whole country. He called for an end to hatred, racism, and division, and a new national unity. The Trump administration welcomed the win. And in President Paz's first 7 months in office, Paz has pledged to make the country more attractive to outside investors who have long been interested in Bolivia's natural resources, including rare earths and lithium. But Paz has gotten off to a bad start with many Bolivians who are struggling to make ends meet. Inflation is hovering around 14%. Bolivia has a massive debt load, and U.S. dollars are scarce. I decided to go to Bolivia because I wanted to see firsthand the changes President Paz is trying to implement. I lived in Bolivia in 2005 when Evo Morales and his movement towards socialism came to power. I set up an interview with President Paz a few weeks ago. We were going to sit down in Bolivia's presidential palace to talk about his agenda. But that morning, our plans were disrupted. Protests engulfed La Paz, and demonstrators had blocked highways across the country. As the day wore on, a group of teachers attacked the education ministry, and mine workers threw dynamite on the city streets. What kicked off these protests was a decision Paz made a few months earlier to get rid of fuel subsidies. The price of gasoline rose sharply, and what really rankled many Bolivians is the government's state-owned supplier provided what came to be called trash gasoline, watered-down fuel that damaged vehicles. After that, frustration built with Paz and with his inability to improve the country's economy faster. On that afternoon in mid-May, police blocked the entrances to the plaza where the presidential palace is located. It took a while, but eventually we got the go-ahead to climb through barricades. We were told to wait in an empty cafe for a call from one of the president's advisors. As the hours ticked by, we heard demonstrators just a few blocks away and explosions. Tear gas hung in the air, along with this central question President Paz is facing. Can he convince investors Bolivia is open for business, and Bolivians that business will be good for them? I'm David Gura, and this is The Big Take from Bloomberg News. Today on the show, Bolivia at a crossroads. Can the country's first non-socialist president in two decades deliver on his promises to open up his country to the world, or will mass protests push him out? To transform Bolivia's economy, President Rodrigo Paz wants to harness his country's rich mineral wealth. And the president talks a lot in particular about lithium, an essential component of batteries used for everything from cell phones to electric cars. Bolivia has one of the largest lithium reserves in the world, and a lot of it is located beneath the sprawling Salar de Uyuni. It's a salt flat on a 2-mile-high plateau that is so vast, it's visible from space.
6: We are at 3,650 meters above sea level, my friend.
7: Very high.
6: Very high, very high. It's the largest salt flats on the world, you know?
27: Jose David Valda Belen is a tour guide based in Uyuni.
6: These are the east, the west, north, and south. So the lithium mining doesn't down on the south part of the Salar.
27: Yeah. President Paz says that if the country can develop these reserves, it'll improve the economic fortunes of some 12 million Bolivians. But like others who live in this area, Jose is worried about the impact of lithium mining and production. Getting the lithium from underneath this salt flat to a usable form takes a lot of water.
7: Beneath this, there's a layer of water.
6: Layer of water. So what they do, it's like they build big pots, you know, huge pots. They pump the salty water and that and these places and then evaporate it.
7: Okay.
6: But then they need a lot of sweet water or fresh water clean, to wash the mineral.
27: Jose says farmers worry they'll lose access to the water they need.
6: So that means like these dry areas can get more dry, you know? So that will be a big problem for these people.
27: Jose also says people here worry about how mining would impact this singularly beautiful place, which attracts visitors from around the world. More than 1 million people came to Bolivia last year, and they contributed more than $800 million to the country's economy.
6: Because if they mine a lot, this will be destroyed later on. Not now, you know? Not even in 10 years, maybe 50 or 60 years, it will destroy.
27: This wasn't the first time I'd been to these salt flats. I studied abroad in Bolivia for 6 months in 2005, and I'd heard similar complaints about who benefits from Bolivia's natural resources. Back then, some politicians were also pushing to mine the country's lithium and harness other natural resources like zinc and natural gas. But of course, this is a story that goes back centuries. Spain tapped the country's rich reserves for hundreds of years when Bolivia was a Spanish colony. And just as old is this distrust among Bolivians that they won't share in the country's mining riches, even though the country's constitution establishes state ownership of all mineral resources for the benefit of the people. Andres Paez Rodriguez, the executive secretary of Bolivia's Federation of Mining Workers, says the country's current mining laws, quote, do what they have always done. They've always been alienating and stripping away lands for a very long time, since well before colonial times, through the colony, independence, and the republic. All of that, state ownership of mines and deep skepticism, mean projects haven't really gotten off the ground.
8: So, no, the country's never been closed for business, right? There's always been foreign investors coming in, and there's always been the ability to do business.
27: Jorge Inchauste is a senior partner at the law firm Dentons. He's based in La Paz. And Inchauste spends a lot of his time working with foreign investors on deals involving Bolivia's natural resources.
9: Could you talk about the hesitancy that investors have had in the past? What gives them pause, or what are the hurdles to getting foreign investors to come into Bolivia?
8: So foreign investors are a little weary and concerned, right, that their rights won't be respected, right, and they won't be able to carry out the project in the terms that they want. One of the main things in some strategic sectors was that you needed to be in an agreement with the government. If the government had too much of a say, right, and you were not in a position to, you know, make your rights upheld, then of course that gives everyone pause.
27: President Paz, who was sworn in November, offers investors a new and potentially friendlier face. For the past 20 years, Bolivia had been run by Evo Morales' movement towards socialism. He now lives in a remote compound. But many people here, including President Paz, hold him responsible for the current protests. That is an allegation union leaders have batted back. Sergio Mendoza, who covers Bolivia for Bloomberg, says Morales' leadership has also shaped how Bolivians see the role of government.
11: He accumulated so much power with the mass party movement towards socialism that it became a government and a state that controlled or had a very important role in the economy, becoming practically the only actor in the economy, the only or the most important actor to give employment and to control different organizations, to control justice, Congress, of course, government and local governments too, and even different organizations.
27: Sergio says that in the protests against the government now, unions are taking a hard line. They're not looking for talks, but demanding Paz's resignation.
11: So they made an alliance to fight together and not negotiate with the government from their own side, but fight together until Rodrigo Paz resigned. They say it's for us that this government is in power. We support them, and it's on us if they continue or not.
27: And as I saw when I was in La Paz a few weeks ago, their most powerful means of protest is the blockade.
11: We have been blockaded always, almost like there were reports from private organizations that saying in 1 year we had more than 200 blockades, you know, like almost one per day.
27: Sergio says blockades or bloqueos are a protest tactic that dates back centuries.
11: It's a historically practiced and very efficient practice, and basically is that communities are very, very well organized under groups all over Bolivia. And they organize to blockade the roads that connect different departments, different cities, and even Bolivia to other countries, to our neighbors like Chile, Argentina, Brazil, Peru. So they blockade them. They are very well organized. They put stones, they put different objects. And yeah, it's very efficient because soon has a sector start to blockade the government, pay attention to them.
27: But he says the protests that are happening now are in many ways unique.
11: It's different in that people are exhausted of this kind of measure and protest. Exhausted because also these groups that are protesting now and advocating are related with the previous administration, with Evo Morales, that also conducted the country to this economic crisis. It's different too because we are seeing that these blockades are lasting a lot, like a long time. It's more than a month. I would say it's different in the way that the government is administrating this conflict. There are a lot of critics. They are criticizing the government because apparently they are not doing anything. They are just calling for conversations. And people are suffering. People are tired. People are dying on the roads. We are going to see in the next days probably if they are going to declare a state of emergency. But it's also different in the way that we don't know what exactly is the government is going to do.
27: Back in La Paz, I waited in the cafe with Sergio and our crew for that interview with President Paz. But just before midnight, one of the president's advisors told us he'd have to postpone. Talks with the mine workers were still going on and would continue in the coming days. So we packed up our gear, and a few hours later, we headed back to New York. But that wouldn't be the last we heard from President Paz. A week after my team left Bolivia, we had a chance to connect remotely with President Rodrigo Paz. He and I spoke as protests continued to snarl the country, and blockades across Bolivia led to shortages of food and gas and medical supplies. This has been the Big Take podcast on Bloomberg Radio. I'm David Gura, and I spoke with Bolivia's President Rodrigo Paz after a recent reporting trip to the country. You can hear the rest of the episode on the Big Take wherever you get your podcasts.
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31: So I moved into this retirement community, and I talked about my shoulder, and these old people here, they got all excited. excited about it. 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
14: You're listening to the Big Take Podcast on Bloomberg Radio. I'm Sarah Holder, and today on the show, we're talking about how the Trump administration's immigration crackdown is intensifying a housing downturn in Dallas and upending lives. In the suburbs north of Dallas, a housing boom has started to go bust.
17: Some key towns that we're talking about are Prosper, Frisco, and Salina, which is one of the fastest growing towns in America.
14: Prashant Gopal covers the U.S. housing market for Bloomberg. He says the burst of new construction kicked off during the pandemic. Remote workers were looking for affordable housing outside city centers. Corporations were relocating to the Dallas-Fort Worth area, bringing white-collar jobs. And a new population of workers had started moving to the region.
17: A lot of the builders I spoke with, they told me that, you know, 70% of their buyers were, you know, South Asian, which was actually what got me onto the story to begin with. I was sort of stunned that it would be that high.
14: For the past decade, Dallas has been experiencing one of the fastest demographic transformations in the country, as Indian families are drawn there for the jobs, the schools, the weather, and the growing South Asian community. Many of the newcomers are here to work in tech roles on H-1B visas, temporary visas for highly skilled workers. From 2021 to 2024, the federal government granted almost 32,000 H-1B visas to the Dallas area, more than Silicon Valley, Seattle, D.C., or San Francisco. And the largest group of recipients, by far, is from India.
17: H-1Bs are kind of like a stepping stone toward the American dream, right? Once you get an H-1B, often one of the first things you do is buy a house.
14: One housing analyst told Prashant that in Dallas, the South Asian community became the most important first-time buyer group for builders. But recently, the market has been changing. Mortgage rates have risen, AI is driving tech layoffs, and the Trump administration is making it harder to get H-1B visas. Now, all those new homes are getting harder to sell.
17: Collin County, which is sort of the heart of this northern corridor, home prices are down 9% year over year. It's a pretty big drop.
14: Prashant traveled to the greater Dallas area to get to know the residents who've been navigating this downturn. He says many of them are grappling with job insecurity and starting to worry that the American dream they were building could be slipping away. I'm Sarah Holder, and this is The Big Take from Bloomberg News. Today on the show, the immigration crackdown is intensifying a housing downturn in Dallas and upending lives. Like many stories of downturns, the one in Dallas, Texas, started as a story of growth. Its regional population has increased by 63% over the last 25 years.
17: The economy has been booming in large part because of its great diversity of sectors.
14: Bloomberg's Prashant Gopal.
17: Finance, tech, healthcare. There's so many different types of jobs there. And they've all been doing really well. There's no state income tax, which makes it really attractive. I mean, you think about the transportation. It's a key hub for airlines. And I think relative to some other places, it's affordable as well. So there are a lot of things going for Dallas.
14: Dallas has become a national hotspot for corporate relocations. Since 2018, companies like Charles Schwab, Caterpillar, KFC, and Toyota North America have all moved their headquarters to the region.
17: A lot of the companies that have moved in, they have a lot of IT workers, and so they need to fill those jobs. These are highly paid jobs. It's not like they're making minimum wage. I mean, many of these software developers are, you know, well over $100,000, sometimes significantly more. People have master's degrees, PhDs, you know.
14: To find the right talent, Dallas-based companies have been fielding applications from around the world. And one tool they've used to recruit foreign workers is the H-1B visa.
17: You can think of it as a foothold, you know, in America. It's a temporary, it gives you the right to work as long as an employer sponsors you. So many of the people who get H-1B visas, you know, maybe they come in to the United States on a student visa. This is sort of the typical path. And from there, they get a job, say, at a software company or some other job that requires sort of a high-skilled worker. They'll then get sponsored for an H-1B visa. And then it may take some time, but eventually they'll apply for a green card. And at some point, maybe they'll get a citizenship.
14: Nationally, the majority of H-1B visa holders are South Asian. In 2023, over 70% of recipients were from India, many of them in the market to buy new homes.
17: I mean, even nationally, some of the, like there's a big public builder called Taylor Morrison. They say that over 40% of their buyers nationally are Asian and Indian. So it's a big group for home builders, especially in this area. They were building a lot of homes.
14: And as Dallas welcomed more H-1B recipients in the post-pandemic years, the number of Indian families looking for housing in the Dallas suburbs started to grow.
17: Many of them were looking to buy new construction because the areas north of Dallas, they're a little bit further away from the jobs, but you know, many were working remotely anyway, so it didn't matter so much. And they could get more for their money. And builders were building for this group.
14: Prashant says H-1B visas were far from the only driver of Dallas's growing South Asian community.
17: As more people kind of moved in, a community began to kind of arrive in the area. You know, a lot of the things that makes it more comfortable for people, ethnic grocery stores and some movie theaters playing, you know, Tamil and Telugu films. And you have a cricket league and I have to say, like, you know, several people told me that the weather reminded them of Hyderabad.
6: I'll tell you, when I landed here, when the person says 4 year or to go, I had no idea what they were talking about because that term is not used back home. So I had no idea. So people helped me there.
14: That's Niraj Gupta, a real estate broker in Dallas. He's been in the area for over 25 years. Before getting into real estate, he worked in the tech sector on an H-1B visa. Niraj says the sense of community is a big draw for Indian residents who are new to Dallas. they have neighbors who can help them with everything from takeout orders to driver's licenses.
6: All those things together we learned. So we have a community who are knit together, you know, closely, and we are helping each other.
17: He said during the COVID boom, he just get one call after the other. Indian-born workers who want to just not just buy one house, but often they would buy a primary home for their family, and then they'd buy one or two investment homes in addition. Because they had good salaries, you know, especially if you had two, you know, husband and wife both working. You know, they could be making $250,000 or more. So they could buy million-dollar houses.
14: But Prashant says the evolution of the Dallas suburbs has made some residents anxious.
17: This was traditionally kind of a rural area, a lot of farmland, and now it's sort of this multicultural place that has just changed in many ways, not just because of the demographics, but also just because of the growth. So I think

0: home in Frisco. That phrase needs to be changed to, hate has no home in Frisco, unless you're from India and you want to come to city.
1: They steal American jobs. They steal homes. They're stealing our land.
2: Not. Frisco will be remembered as the city that stood up and turned the tide on the Muslim invasion. Or will you choose the
3: power? Of course, you know, the city council has no power over H-1B visas, but there's a lot of people talking about how there's fraud with H-1B visas and, you know, without evidence, and also arguing that there are areas turning into Mumbai. And while I was there, there was a person who showed up and said, pretty soon the whole city council is going to be entirely Indian. There's one Indian member right now, but his fear is that, you know, the whole council will be Indian. And he said, pretty soon, he said, I'm going to need Google Translate just to ask where the bathroom is.
4: Wow. I mean, and to be clear, what you're describing, Prashant, is racism.
3: Yeah, I mean, some of it is so outrageous.
4: Prashant says the racism and fear-mongering is only one part of the story. At those same city council meetings, other Frisco residents have pushed back on the rhetoric, shared words of support.
5: Friends, we are not experiencing an Indian invasion. We are experiencing an invasion of ignorance.
6: The Indian community itself is a beautifully diverse community. Hindus, Muslims, Christians, Sikhs, and Parsis, and more.
7: We need something better than ridicule, bullying, and division. We need decency, we need accountability, and we need the courage to say clearly that Indians belong here too.
4: The conversation happening in Frisco echoes one happening at the national level. Prashant says the H-1B backlash is an extension of the anti-immigration rhetoric and policymaking coming from the Trump administration.
3: There was a lot of rhetoric against undocumented immigrants, and that's sort of been the main focus in many ways. You know, when you think about Trump's rhetoric about Mexicans and the ICE deportations. But this group is, these are legal immigrants. And so it's a relatively affluent group of people that's also here legally.
4: As part of a national immigration crackdown, the Trump administration has placed new restrictions on H-1B visas. On September 19th, President Trump signed an executive order, a restriction on entry of certain non-immigrant workers.
8: We need workers, we need great workers, and this pretty much ensures that that's what's going to happen.
3: He's imposed like a $100,000 fee for new H-1B visas, and, you know, he's added some other restrictions.
4: The $100,000 fee is only for new visas. Existing H-1B visas aren't impacted by the change.
8: The country would rather not have to pay $100,000, but they'd rather, how do you do that? You hire Americans. So there's an incentive.
4: But if someone switches jobs or loses their job, getting a new, more expensive H-1B from another sponsor could be more difficult.
3: It's sort of the feeling that anything can change at any time that makes people worried.
4: This has been the Big Take podcast on Bloomberg Radio. I'm Sarah Holder, and I spoke with Prashant Gopal about how the Trump administration's immigration crackdown is intensifying a housing downturn in Dallas and upending lives. You can hear the rest of the episode on the Big Take, wherever you get your podcasts.
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10: Here's what we're working on. Federal prosecutors are going after a Texas couple who allegedly stole millions from emotionally vulnerable people by claiming psychic powers. Northwest News Radio's Rich Johnson says the victims include a King County woman.
11: The unidentified woman, according to a federal indictment, gave the pair more than $2 million between 2021 and 24. Bridget Evans and her partner Vinny Yovanovich face charges of conspiracy, wire fraud, and mail fraud in the years-long scheme that began when the victim answered an online ad offering psychic services and relationship advice. Evans allegedly convinced the woman that she was the victim of a curse and that it was tied to her finances and that the curse could only be removed through spiritual cleansing ceremonies after the victim bought gold coins and sent them to the couple. Rich Johnson, Northwest News Radio.
10: If you're thinking about buying a home, prices are starting to drop a little bit in some areas. And for that, we go to Northwest News Radio's Rob Smith.
12: The median price of a Seattle home is now $861,000, down 2.9% from a year ago. John L. Scott Real Estate reports that Pierce County is now the star of the local real estate market, with a median home price $556,000.

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1: The Mariners are away for the weekend in Washington, D.C. They get back Monday to face the Orioles at T-Mobile Park. And yes, you heard that correctly. Monday, the same day that the World Cup starts in Seattle. Could be quite the interesting day. The Mariners, of course, play at night. The World Cup is at noon. And it will be under very bright sun, sunny all weekend and warm.
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14: I said to him at our last appointment, I was like, you better not retire because I want to know if anything else goes wrong with my body. 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

0: I'm Joel Weber, and you're listening to the Trillions Podcast on Bloomberg Radio. Today, Eric Balchunas and I speak with James Seifert and Charoon Francis of Bloomberg Intelligence about the upcoming SpaceX IPO. James, Charoon, welcome to Trillions.
1: Thanks for having me back. Happy to be here.
2: Thank you. Nice to be on.
0: Okay, James, why don't you set this up first of all? We're talking mega cap. We're talking $2 trillion. There's some details that we still don't know at the time of the recording, like exactly when the IPO is going to happen. But we have seen the S-1 there that brought some new things to light. What did we learn from that we didn't know before?
1: I mean, the one thing we learned is we got an insight into the unlock schedule of the shares. Typically, when you IPO, there's like a quiet period where no shares of the insiders can be sold at the initial launch, and only the shares from the IPO can be sold. So we know that SpaceX is targeting around a $75 billion equity IPO. But we also know they're going to unlock shares pretty early for a certain subset of the holders. And there's all these targets and dates that they're going to hit by, and they're going to unlock a huge chunk of this, you know, subset of the shares, which we think is 50%, potentially up to 80% of the total shares of SpaceX will be unleashed by day 108. Or like 6 months after the IPO, whenever that happens. The remaining is like core inside holders, like himself, not people. They can't sell anything until a full year after the IPO.
0: So what does this mean for a retail investor who has mostly been on the outside looking in, unless you were savvy enough to maybe make some ETF and mutual fund investments in the past couple of years?
1: Yeah, I mean, from my perspective, the one thing to note is, like you mentioned, we're looking at a potential $2 trillion valuation for the stock. But what you have to come back to is, like, this thing is IPOing with just $75 billion. So, well, I say just, $75 billion is still a massive company, but it's a very small portion. We're talking low single-digit percentage points of the total valuation of what SpaceX potentially could be. So there's a lot of questions, as Eric kind of hinted at the intro here, like, one, this is a massive stock. You need to get it in the index. But two, it's such a small portion. Like, it doesn't meet the requirements. A lot of these indices have requirements for, you know, 10% of float, certain amount of voting shares, and all of these things that these indices
0: profitability used to be one.
1: Yeah, and exactly. And there's all these things that you have to go in that you have to meet to meet these requirements. And they're like, we're going to waive it all. Like, and there's both two sides of the coin here. And I can argue both sides of why it makes sense that they should be doing some level of this and why maybe it's going a little too far.
0: Well, keep arguing with yourself. That's always entertaining. Like, what are the things that, you know, you think there's investor confusion or angst about?
1: Yeah, I mean, one of the things is, like, people are like, these passive index funds and passive investors are going to be forced to buy this thing at a high valuation, and they're the exit liquidity for, you know, VC and anyone who has these private shares, which kind of makes sense. But at the same time, and the other part of it is, like, why would you change, like, multi-decade long rules of, like, usually there's like a 1 year period. Most of these indices had a 12 month, what they called seasoning period from IPO before they could even be considered to add to the indices. And this is like, we're going to do away with that. S&P is going to move it to 6 months. Russell is officially going to move it to 5 days. NASDAQ is going to move it to 15 days. So these are like really massive changes. But part of it is like, these aren't, you know, $50 million market cap ETF. I mean, companies coming to market here. This, like you said, this is a massive stock that's going to come into the index. If you're an index fund, you just want to own the market. Like, this is a huge part of the market to just sit out on and not own for 12 full months. So there's got to be some give and take here for why. That's obviously why these indices are considering doing these fast ads for these things that meet these requirements to be a mega cap IPO. And there's different requirements for each of them on what they consider to be mega cap. But the three companies, as you mentioned, that would fit this criteria that are likely expected to IPO in the next year or so, SpaceX, OpenAI, Anthropic, would likely all qualify under these criteria, assuming they listed on NASDAQ.
3: Let's go through the indexes. So there's three biggies, S&P 500, Russell 1000, and NASDAQ 100. NASDAQ will buy it 15 days after the IPO. Russell, 5 days. S&P hasn't decided yet, but if it does decide to fast track, it's 6 months. So as these shares become unlocked, it is seeming like passive, at least Russell and NASDAQ will buy some of the shares that are dumped, which should help the price stabilize. But then you've got this like 5.5 months that go by before the big daddy, S&P 500, which has like, what is it, like 20 trillion benchmark to it and or tracking it with index funds. What percent of the shares that are being sold out there could be absorbed by passive at the end of 6 months if the S&P fast tracks?
1: Yeah, so if it fast tracks, the numbers that we came up with were like, it's like, it's, so we have at least $20 billion that's going to be bought by passive funds alone. the question is, like, it's not, we don't exactly know, because there's some performance metrics that would unlock shares kind of early. So we don't know exactly how that's going to play out. But I mean, we're talking, like I said, $75 billion is expected to be in that IPO. And just the passive funds alone are expecting to buy up $19 to $20 billion worth of this thing. So that's, and that's not even including the active products, which, like, if they don't buy this, they're technically underweight SpaceX, right? So we're looking at passive, they're definitive force buyers, but if you're a manager managing to the S&P 500, not buying this is an active decision. If this thing goes off and you don't hold it, that's not a good look.
3: Yeah, this is, Joel, this is so fascinating, because let's say you bought the Russell 1000 because you just like that brand. It's when you, that's passive.
0: I like the 1000 part, yeah.
3: A lot of people buy S&P, but let's just say you did. Now, you own SpaceX early. S&P is going to wait 6 months. Then active managers have to decide what to do. Some may not buy it. Some may buy it. Some may buy it with overweight. There's all kinds of things that are going to happen here. But James, it does seem like active typically wants to at least own most of what the index does. That way they're like tracking it to a degree. So if active buys it and the S&P buys it, after 6 months, 7 months, half of that $75 billion will be absorbed by, quote, funds, active and passive, simply because that's how big time the S&P 500 is. That leaves only half of the shares out there that wouldn't have a buyer. And I guess then it comes down to how well it performs, what the other metrics are. So it seems like this is a very coddled IPO. Like, there's a lot of forced buying coming up. There's a lot of lockups. Like, it just seems like it's got like a lot of guard, almost like those things in bowling, the bumpers.
0: Yeah.
3: Just seems like a lot of bumpers are going on, so it doesn't like completely wreck the market.
0: But it also feels, you know, the forced buying part for a company that's like this unprofitable also raises a lot of paranoia and concerns with investors. Like, James, like, what do you do? Say you just don't like this idea, but do you like the S&P 500? Do you like the Qs? What do you do?
1: Yeah, I mean, you don't have a choice. It's going to buy it. I mean, but the thing is, you got to realize also, specifically for the Russell and the S&P, their float, they're weighted by the float, right? So that $75 billion is how it's going to get weighted in the index. It's not like it's coming in. It's going to be weighted at the $2 trillion valuation, which is why I refer to those early unlock schedule as a kind of release valve. Like, at a time, if the market starts going crazy, some of those people who had their shares released, they might have been planning to hold it. But if it's going up a lot, they might just, you know, be willing to sell, and vice versa. If the stock performs poorly, those insiders that had their shares unlocked are like, well, I'm not going to sell now. It's going down. But again, like Eric said, it kind of feels like very coddled, because again, the early lockup ends at 180 days and S&P, which is the largest buyer, whether it's passive or active, they're the ones that are going to be buying the most in a dollar amount, not necessarily weight of the product. They're not going to consider adding this to the index until 6 months.
0: How long until we see a QX SpaceX?
1: I mean, issuers are launching everything nowadays. I'll let Eric comment on it, but I wouldn't be surprised if they decide to, somebody does that.
3: I think you will see that. There was a couple attempts at S&P 500 X tech.
0: Yeah.
3: Like, they would cut a sector out, but they didn't take off. I think what might work is you're going to have 2X SpaceX and then inverse SpaceX. Mm. So an inverse SpaceX would be a way to buy a hedge if you are that nervous. So there's a way to use ETFs to like sculpt the outcome you want. There's a solution out there for people. I think I will say Tesla went up, I think, 60% in the first year, but it was much smaller when it IPO'd. And that's really
0: and was not included in those indexes of
3: note. I know. Right? It took like, I mean, I guess 10 years before it got into the S&P. This is, again, just such an unusual situation. It's a shame, because I think these companies should IPO earlier when they're small, and then they would go up through the system like everybody else, and it would just work itself out, and people who own small caps will get a little taste, then the mid caps will get a taste. It's just not like that anymore, and this is sort of like the new world, and everybody's having to deal with it. And passive investors, look, I think I polled Twitter. I said, do you own the S&P, and do you think early entry is a good idea? 75% of people own the S&P. Of those people, 2/3 said do not add it early. So only 1/3 wanted it early, according to my poll, which is very interesting. But the people who are the
0: very unscientific poll, for what it's worth, but
3: I think the ETF issuers who have these ETFs that track the S&P, they might be the ones putting pressure, because the wholesalers are probably hearing from their clients, we want SpaceX. So they could be having like the people who want it are like bigger voices. It's just so fascinating.
0: Sharun, we've gone through some index inclusions, the complexities that all this brings up already. There's a handful of ETFs and mutual funds that have exposure to SpaceX. Talk us through who stands to benefit here.
2: Right, absolutely. So I'd say when it comes to, you know, the mutual funds and ETFs that are holding this, it's really kind of a two-horse race. You look at Barron and you look at Fidelity. Really, those are the biggest mutual fund and ETF firms that are owning owning SpaceX. And there's also a few upstart ETFs, including XOVR, NASA, Ajax, ArcX as well. The beneficiaries are just all those firms that were able to get in early. Particularly if you look at some of the valuations we're able to derive from holdings data, some of them, since they've held this in their portfolios, it's gone up from 400% to even 1,000%.
3: Yeah, sure. Let me jump in here, because we wanted to do a note on this. This is months ago, because we foresaw all this. You can't get this data. It just doesn't exist, because SpaceX isn't a ticker, and some own through SPV, which isn't even like used as a private ticker. It's very complicated.
0: A special purpose vehicle.
3: Yes.
0: SPV.
2: Yeah.
3: Sharoon had to dive through the data. And just real quick, the Fidelity Contra Fund, which is famous, owns $8 billion of SpaceX.
0: And you haven't been able to get in, famously, also for a while.
3: That's a lot of SpaceX.
0: So knowing all that, and knowing that we've got this IPO event coming up, what does it mean for the funds, mutual funds, and ETFs that hold these shares going into an IPO like this? Are they exposed in a big way? Like, owning them, does that give you a bigger pop than the owning shares of the SpaceX itself? Or, and what's the downside of that as well?
2: It just happens that they got in early. I wouldn't say that they've already kind of been beneficiaries of that pop, I would say. So even like if you look at their holdings data, just on the basis of these marks, 500 to 1,000%. So if I were them, from their perspective, I'd say I'm already playing with house money, because I've already benefited from this because I was able to get into it so early, which I guess plays into James's point that, you know, a passive investor might want to get in on that as well, faster than you could say an index would let you in.
0: Thanks for listening to the Trillions podcast on Bloomberg Radio. I'm Joel Weber. You can hear the full conversation and more episodes by subscribing.
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7: From ABC News, I'm Brian Clark. Crews overnight covered President Trump's name with a tarp on the facade of the Kennedy Center for the Performing Arts. It's after a judge rejected a last-minute administration bid to stop the removal of the president's name from the Performing Arts Center. Democratic Representative Joyce Beatty of Ohio filed the suit after President Trump's name was added to the center last year. She said only Congress was authorized to change the name.
8: Last time I checked, it was only members of Congress that voted on the $257 million. And someone actually said that in the board meeting, as they gave him credit for absolutely everything.
7: The up and down prospects of a deal to end the war in Iran are back pointing up. And this time, Iran is echoing the White House message, says ABC's Michelle Franzen.
9: The push to end the war may be entering a decisive new phase. U.S. and Iranian officials are both pointing to new momentum and the possibility of a deal within days. A senior administration official briefing reporters saying there is an 80 to 85% chance it will happen in the next couple of days. And Iran's foreign minister says a deal has never been closer.
7: The U.S. World Cup campaign's off to a dream start. Fans celebrating in Seattle as they watched video of the USA's 4-1 win over Paraguay in Los Angeles to open the group stage. The U.S. plays its next game in Seattle June 19th against Australia. SpaceX launched its IPO Friday. It made Elon Musk the world's first trillionaire. You may very well own shares in the company, says executive compensation expert Paul Hodgson.
10: If you have a 401k, generally at least some of that is invested in the S&P 500. Or the NASDAQ stock exchange index. So unless you elect to have that stock excluded from your investment, you're going to be exposed to it.
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7: Authorities in Virginia say one person was killed. Nearly two dozen others were hurt after a large tent collapsed during the 20th anniversary celebration of a church in Bedford County. 11 people were taken to hospitals. In Midland, Texas, a mass shooting left one person dead and 10 injured. ABC's Trevor Ault has details.
13: Authorities saying the suspect barricaded himself inside an abandoned veterinary clinic. A massive law enforcement presence swarming the area. Officers crouching behind vehicles returning fire. One victim dying at the scene. The suspect has now been identified as Victor Mata Villarreal. On Wednesday, he allegedly fled a traffic stop and fired at police, after which he was wanted for attempted capital murder of an officer. After more than a four-hour standoff, officials say he was found dead at the scene.
7: Friday in Orlando. A memorial marking 10 years since a gunman opened fire at the Pulse nightclub in what was at the time the deadliest mass shooting in U.S. history. ABC's Chuck Sievertson has more.
14: Mike Napolitano, a SWAT officer, survived being shot in the helmet while confronting the gunman inside the Pulse Club.
15: I don't know how to describe it, but it just knocked me down, completely just rocked. My entire sense of time and everything.
14: Then?
15: Once I figured, okay, I think I am still alive since I'm thinking, I guess I better shoot back at the guy.
14: 49 people were killed in the Pulse nightclub attack.
7: Brian Clark.
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16: Thanks for joining us. We are experiencing a warmer weekend, and as the weather gets even warmer in the Seattle area, local health officials are issuing a warning to those hitting the water. Northwest News Radio's Jeff Pogula has more.
17: The National Weather Service says Seattle should reach the upper 70s Saturday, mid-80s Sunday, and possibly 90 by Monday. A heat advisory runs from 11 a.m. Sunday until 5 a.m. Tuesday, and that means a lot of people will want to take a dip to cool off. Public Health Seattle King County's Tony Gomez says winter flooding left some of the area's rivers much different.
18: With the flooding that we had, a lot of those rivers have changed a lot. So there's woody debris in there. Some of the boulders have even moved.
17: Health officials say that means hidden hazards, cold water, and fast currents remain a serious concern for those looking to the region's rivers to get some relief from the coming heat. Jeff Pogula, Northwest News Radio.
16: A program to help gun owners lock up their weapons is so popular, officials have had to change how they offer it up to the public. This week, the Tacoma Pierce County Health Department offered to allow people to receive a biometric firearm lockbox by simply walking into any of the family resource centers located throughout the county. Due to high demand, according to the News Tribune, TPCHD had to come up with a new plan. So now anyone interested in the biometric lockbox will need to sign up on a mailing list. An investigation underway after a fatal shooting in Mount Vernon. Officers responded to South 2nd Street Thursday evening where they found a 23-year-old man dead. Como News reports investigators believe several shots were fired during an altercation between two groups. As of now, unclear if any arrests have been made. Sunny and warm for the weekend. Stay cool.
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23: Text with Anthropic and OpenAI right behind. What does starting out with a $1 trillion market cap mean for the markets and those of us investing in them? Stephen Radner is chairman and CEO of Willett Advisors, which invests the personal and philanthropic assets of our founder and majority owner, Michael Bloomberg. Steve, this week we have had the IPO of SpaceX, long awaited, and it's not the only one that appears to be going out at $1 trillion or more. We also have Anthropic and we have OpenAI. There's a lot of talk about this in the financial press. Is it that big a deal?
24: Oh, yeah. This is extraordinary. I've been in this business for a pretty long time. Back in the day when a few $100 million of market cap and an IPO of $50 million was, you know, reasonable. And now look where we are. We've never had companies of this kind of valuation on the day they go public. We've never had this amount of capital being raised in an IPO. It's extraordinary, and perhaps it's a natural part of the evolution of capital markets, but it is still extraordinary.
23: It's also, I would say, relatively concentrated, as much of the stock market has been, actually, in big tech. I mean, it's all tech-related, AI-related. Is that a problem, potentially?
24: People certainly worry about it, the fact that you have such a high percentage of the stock market in a relatively small number of 7 to 10 companies, depending on how you count. I've seen charts showing that if you look back at the dot-com bubble, if you look back at 1929, at some of the other corrections, there was a similar phenomenon. I'm not sure why those two things necessarily should go together. But certainly the world is in love with tech at the moment, and whether that will prove justified or not, time will tell.
23: Are the normal rules of finance suspended when it comes to these? Because, I mean, if you look at things like valuations, I mean, they're really extraordinary. I mean, for example, what they're talking about with SpaceX is really, you're saying like 95 times their trailing revenue, not earnings, revenue.
24: Yeah, I think I absolutely would agree with that. But I would also say that back in the dot-com bubble, we had companies going public, I think, with no revenue or some de minimis amount of revenue. Again, much smaller valuations, much smaller offering sizes. But yes, the valuations very much depend on what you believe is going to happen in the future as opposed to what already happened or what's happening at the moment.
23: When I talk about SpaceX and Anthropic and OpenAI, they're very different in one respect, which is profitability. SpaceX actually has been losing money, making money in some parts, losing money in others. And OpenAI has yet to make money. Anthropic actually is making money. Should that make a difference to investors as they look at these three stocks?
24: Not necessarily. I mean, certainly making money now is better than making money somewhere down the road. But an investment decision is essentially looking at the present value of future cash flows. And so if you believe the future cash flows will be there, then the fact that it doesn't make money now is not the end of the world. Obviously, people who invest in private venture capital kinds of things or growth kinds of things are often investing in companies that make no money at that point. Some of them don't even have a business at that point, but you're believing what's going to happen in the future. The problem is that the further down the road the cash flows are going to occur, the positive cash flows, the more uncertainty obviously there is around them, the more you get into questions of what's the right discount rate and how do you really value cash flows that are 5, 6, 7 years out.
0: As an investor looking at these stocks, we have SpaceX, which is a fairly complex creation. I mean, you've got space launch, you've got AI, you've got all sorts of things in there, as opposed to, for example, an Anthropic, which is a cleaner play. Does that make SpaceX more attractive or less attractive?
24: I think you could go either way. I think there are plenty of companies with one line of business that have done fine, and there are other companies with multiple lines of business that have done fine. If you look at SpaceX, the launch business is a excellent business. Musk has done a fantastic job of essentially winning that race, so to speak. If you look at but it's a small business, and it's never going to be a trillion-dollar valuation kind of business. If you look at the Starlink business, he's clearly done a great job with that as well. But again, it's not going to fully justify probably the valuation. And so you have to believe that out there, there's something else. There's an AI business, whether it's data centers in space or Grok actually becoming more viable than it seems to be so far or something like that.
0: We can't know right now, but as you look at this as an investor, do you wonder where the upside is? I mean, as you know so well, companies are taking a lot longer to go public in general, which means that a lot more of the upside may be before it goes public, and a lot of the growth may be behind you as you go public. Is there a risk in something like a SpaceX that actually the good part's already been realized?
24: Absolutely. Absolutely. There's lots of research that's been done on IPOs. Smaller IPOs of smaller companies tend to not perform as well over in the fullness of time post-IPO. Bigger companies, we obviously, again, have no experience with something of this size, so who knows. You remember when Facebook, now Meta, went public, it was a really messy IPO. The stock traded down. People were bailing out. And now look at it. Google had this weird IPO with their reverse Dutch auction, whatever you want to call it thing. Also a little complicated. Eventually, look where Google is now. But then there's plenty of tombstones out there for the ones, I mean, graveyard kind of tombstones, not celebratory tombstones, for the ones that didn't work out so well.
0: So there's concentration in the big tech AI area. There's also a concentration in the person of Elon Musk. He has 85%, something like that, of the voting control. He also is the CEO, the CTO, and the chairman. What are the risks involved in that as an investor?
24: Well, there's definitely what we call key man risk. This company is a unique creation of Elon Musk. I think he's got a good team. Gwynne Shotwell has a great reputation. He doesn't suffer fools, obviously, so only people who really can produce stay with him. But nonetheless, it's hard to imagine many other people who could have achieved something of this extraordinary magnitude. So I would separate the voting control issue, which we can talk more about, from Elon, the person, actually calling the shots, making the important decisions. That, I think, is critically important. The voting thing, I think, is a different kettle of fish.
0: What do three IPOs, as we're looking at right now, mean for the rest of the marketplace and other investors? I mean, first of all, could there be a slipstream effect where there are other ancillary businesses that serve these businesses that could be brought along in the slipstream?
24: Depends how they go. If they go well, then you will see more of them. It's not completely a coincidence, I don't think, that you haven't seen that many IPOs of these kinds of companies, and they've been staying private for longer. Part of it is the IPO market has not been really robust for a good number of years now. I think it's finally coming out of that. And partly, I think people have not really wanted the hassle of being a public company and like being private. Now, when you need the amounts of capital that these companies need, you really at some point have no choice. And so I think if this goes well, these three, or most of them, I think you will see more of them come out of the venture growth world and into the public markets.
0: One of the things that was commented about is the circular nature of some of the transactions going on among these companies. I mean, specifically with SpaceX, they have a deal with Anthropic, right, where Anthropic's paying them a lot of money, I think like $1.25 billion a month, but with a 90-day out. But there are a lot of other circularities among the ownership and the relationships among these companies. Is that a risk?
24: And people go back and they use analogies, again, the dot-com era, when people were doing these contracts for dark fiber, but they were never going to need it, they were never going to use it, it was never going to get built, whatever. I don't think it's that much of a risk here, because fundamentally, what we do know this far is that AI is going to be a game changer. When you look at the pace of revenue growth for the providers of the large language models, I don't think I've ever in my career seen businesses exceed a set of projections by as much as these companies have. More often than not, businesses fall a bit short of your projections, whatever. This has been extraordinary, and the usage, the adoption rate, is unlike any technology, I believe, in history, in terms of how fast it's being used by and how much it's being used by people. So there's a real business at the bottom of this. If Musk wants to use some of his excess data capacity to generate some revenue in the meantime, while he tries to build Grok into a viable LLM, I don't have a problem with that. You just have to, as an investor looks at that, you have to understand what it is you're doing, how long the contracts are, what the repeatability is, and so forth.
1: The dramatic growth that you describe also comes with what I would say is dramatic capital investment. I mean, the CapEx is extraordinary. When does it need to pay off? I mean, at some point, you put all that capital in, you need to get a return on that capital, and given the amount of capital going in, it's got to be a lot of return.
24: Sure. Anthropic is already profitable. And so we can kind of see what this can look like. I'm not going to argue about that. It's an extraordinary amount of capital, and you expect extraordinary returns. But I do believe that AI is a game changer, unlike anything I've seen in my lifetime in terms of the impact it could have on business and how business is conducted and how we use technology and things like that.
1: But it must be siphoning capital off from other possible uses of the capital. I mean, is it starving other businesses that could be using capital to good effect?
24: As a matter of corporate finance theory, sure. If you use more of something, the price of it should go up. But you can't find that in the marketplace, I don't think, in terms of where corporate bonds are trading, the ability of these companies to raise capital, and they must have been raising equity, it should be noted as well. One of the things we're learning from this period is that the capital markets are deeper and more robust and more fulsome than we probably ever would have imagined.
1: Is this one and done? Will there ever be any series of IPOs like this again at this level of magnitude? We've never seen it before.
24: No, we've never seen it before, but again, I think if you looked at other periods where we had very robust IPO activity, I don't know, when Alibaba went public at the $20 billion IPO, we might have said, well, we're not going to see that again. Or Saudi Aramco or General Motors, the other two big $20-ish billion ones, we might have said, oh, that's like kind of once in a lifetime. And now we're at $75 billion. So I would never say never. I think the numbers just get larger over time. I would not have predicted this. I'm not going to predict the next one will be a $150 billion IPO, but I wouldn't say never.
1: Up next, the United States is investing $2 billion in quantum computing. What does it mean when Uncle Sam becomes a venture capitalist? And what does it say about where the world of computing is headed?
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26: This is a story about the government as venture capitalist. The Trump administration has announced it will invest $2 billion in 9 quantum computing firms.
27: The Trump administration taking stake in select quantum computing firms.
28: That entire ecosystem of quantum computing stocks like Rigetti and D-Wave all moving higher on the back of that news.
29: Really strong optimism on this quantum computing sector.
30: These investments will not be grants or contracts to buy from these firms. They will be equity stakes in the frontier technology of harnessing quantum physics to build an entire new form of computing. Something talked about and researched for years, but that has remained stubbornly on the horizon. IBM by itself will receive half of government investment. Sam Palmisano spent 40 years at IBM, rising to be its chairman and CEO. He was there when the company began its quantum quest.
6: I think the societal implications are greater than the financial investment. I mean, to put it in perspective, 3 decades ago, I invested in quantum and IBM research. So when I left the board, which was 20 years ago, I said it'll be there in 10 to 15 years. I'm wrong again. It's very difficult scientific problems. Disease, energy, financial markets, logistics, national security, cyber. It has the technology to do things that would have taken days on a supercomputer that IBM built. Could maybe take an hour or two, literally. I mean, there's things that are intractable that we deal with as a society, climate change, those kinds of things. Things that are heavily scientific and I'll say physics in this field can all be addressed. Assuming, you know, where they are actually does happen in the next 2 or 3 years.
30: The potential may be enormous, but what exactly is quantum? And why has it taken so long to realize the potential we've been promised? Last year, we talked with Jamie Garcia, Director of Strategic Growth and Quantum Partnerships at IBM. A PhD chemist, she's working at the Cleveland Clinic, where IBM has installed one of its quantum computers with the goal of transforming healthcare.
7: Quantum computers are just a totally different paradigm to calculate solutions to problems. And so what most, you know, experts have done today that are studying quantum computing for different application spaces is to really sit down with the math and figure out, like, are the algorithms here that I can use and that I can exploit using a quantum computer going to bring me any sort of advantage over what can be done today in classical sort of state-of-the-art techniques?
30: At the core of classical computing are bits, single pieces of information that can have the value of zero or one. But quantum technology relies on qubits, a unit that can have multiple values simultaneously. It's like holding a coin in your hand that is heads, tails, and everything in between until you open your hand to check. Physicist Jerry Chow is IBM's CTO of quantum-centric supercomputing, working at the Thomas J. Watson Research Center just north of New York City.
13: Really fundamentally, there's a different math, right? It's the mathematics of quantum mechanics that is governing how you actually manipulate these quantum bits, which then gives rise to a whole host of different opportunities for algorithms and types of problems that you can actually solve using quantum computers.
30: A turning point in IBM's efforts to make quantum computing a reality came when it made it available to the world on the cloud.
13: 2016, the IBM Quantum Experience was really a pivotal moment for us in terms of getting quantum computers for the first time out onto the cloud and into the hands of anybody. Really, people, right? What's interesting is that before that period, I'd say it was really much more in the realm of physics, right? That we were doing experiments on small devices, qubit devices that we were looking at, understanding how they worked, trying to make them better. But we didn't have any kind of real thought about how is this going to be used for computation.
30: In the 9 years since you put quantum experience up there, what have you learned at IBM?
13: There was a whole lot of people out there who wanted to touch and learn about quantum. I think we were sitting there that first night after we launched it, watching these circuits coming in, and people were actually running things, and we were like, oh, wow, this is picking up some steam here. To this point, we've had tremendous uptake in terms of using the platform to actually generate new papers and research. Thousands of papers have been generated, which would have been impossible for us to do just as individual scientists or researchers studying these devices in our own lab and working with other scientists in collaborations.
30: And in success, that community could go places that classical computing, even using the large language models of AI, could never take us.
14: So it's not just speed, it's actual accuracy. When we're using classical, no matter how infinite we get, it's an approximation.
13: Right, absolutely. It's absolutely not a question about speed. The whole point of the quantum computer and what it can do is that it can give us the ability to actually get potentially more accurate results, also get results that otherwise are unattainable using a classical computer alone.
30: Companies like Google, Microsoft, and Intel are all exploring the potential of quantum computing. But there's also a new group of contenders, startups, that are betting it all on the hope that quantum tech will one day become profitable. One of those firms is Maryland-based IonQ. Its CEO is Niccolo De Masi, who believes he has the best horse in the race.
0: We supply quantum computers to our both federal, state, and commercial customer partners. We also provide quantum key distribution, and we do that both on the ground and up in the heavens. Quantum key distribution is effectively quantum cybersecurity. And we're very focused on this not being just proof points in the lab, but doing useful quantum advantage examples for our customers and embedding ourselves into their workflows on an ongoing basis.
30: The potential may be great, as are the investments being made, but when can we expect to see these potentially dramatic results? It turns out that that depends on whom you ask. IBM has made getting to quantum advantage in the real world a strategic priority and has a timeline of getting there in a big way by 2029.
13: Our roadmap really shows the detail in terms of how we want to get from today to 2029. In between, we have this real important milestone also that we believe that with the community, we'll be hitting quantum advantage, right? Where there will be some problems and claims of advantage where we'll see quantum really surpassing any classical methods of solving certain types of problems.
30: IBM says it's on track to have quantum computing pay off in a big way by 2029. But IonQ's De Masi says they're already there.
0: So our machines we announced on September 12th at our analyst day are 36 quadrillion times more powerful than anyone else's machine. And that gap is increasing. Not only do we believe we are 5 years ahead of anybody else in the quantum computing business, whether it's government programs, adversaries, or commercial companies, but we also have the lowest unit economics. So we're able to build a fully fault-tolerant 2 million qubit system and keep our cost of goods sold under $30 million.
30: The quantum race is on and the promises are big, but the winner is in the eyes of the beholder. IBM says it's ahead because it has more total qubits in its machines. IonQ says it's not the number of qubits, but the number of algorithmic qubits putting it in front. Previously, these were questions for investors to weigh. But now the government has entered the race and placed bets on 9 quantum computing companies. Those left out include big players like Google and Microsoft, and smaller contenders like IonQ. Google says that funding from the government would have come with conditions that would have slowed down its progress.
14: Why do we need the government to participate? Why can't the private markets take care of it on their own?
6: If you go back to the original investments in the internet,

0: company. So when the governments, not just here, when the governments around the world look at state-owned enterprises, if you want to go to China and places like that, when they try to pick companies, their history says they aren't as successful as when they create the environment for the private sector to be successful.
1: This is an equity investment.
0: Yes, correct.
1: But there's a range of companies that they're investing in, but it's equity participation, which is different when we want to have with ARPA. That was a grant.
0: Yes, correct. Yeah, it's absolutely right. And this is where I think the model is challenged, because when you make an equity investment, maybe they're spreading their risk. I mean, like a pro growth equity PE firm. But at the end of the day, you're picking. The risk associated with picking, as in the past, is that government doesn't do a very good job of operating. And government doesn't have a long-term attention span. This technology is going to take 10, 15, I'm already in for 30 years, right? I mean, so, you know, you need stability in that regard. And that's where government struggles in operational detail. They do policy, right? They can make grants, do research, and they need to fund long-term stuff. But they're not strong at actually running companies. And that's where they fail.
1: To most of us, $2 billion sounds like a lot of money. But when you compare that with some of the investments being made right now in AI, I mean, $850 billion. So is this priming the pump for investors? Is this a way of the government saying, we're willing to invest, and that will encourage other investors to come in?
0: I think the reason that why $2 billion is nothing is what's going to take. Just go through the development cycles. When they talk about a hybrid model for quantum, right, what they're talking about is marrying this quantum advantage, the technology, to the traditional approaches, which is cloud and AI. But it's not commercial computing, right? It doesn't have it, which you need to make this thing a robust commercial system. The data management, memory management, backup and recovery, all the things you expect. Right, accuracy of your answers and things like that, that you expect if you're running a hospital or a bank or whatever it happens to be, I don't think is going to be there in 2 to 3 years. I mean, they're working on it like crazy, but I think this thing's got a way to go from a financial perspective. So $2 billion, I mean, it's a start, but it's certainly not going to be the finish.
2: Up next, the Men's World Cup has returned to the shores of North America for the first time since 1994. It's bigger and longer and higher profile than ever. But can the fans afford it?
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5: Here's what we're working on. Federal prosecutors are going after a Texas couple who allegedly stole millions from emotionally vulnerable people by claiming psychic powers. Northwest News Radio's Rich Johnson says the victims include a King County woman.
6: The unidentified woman, according to a federal indictment, gave the pair more than $2 million between 2021 and 24. Bridget Evans and her partner Vinny Yovanovich face charges of conspiracy, wire fraud, and mail fraud in the years-long scheme that began when the victim answered an online ad offering psychic services and relationship advice. Evans allegedly convinced the woman that she was the victim of a curse and that it was tied to her finances and that the curse could only be removed through spiritual cleansing ceremonies after the victim bought gold coins and sent them to the couple. Rich Johnson, Northwest News Radio.
5: If you're thinking about buying a home, prices are starting to drop a little bit in some areas. And for that, we go to Northwest News Radio's Rob Smith.
7: The median price of a Seattle home is now $861,000, down 2.9% from a year ago. John L. Scott Real Estate reports that Pierce County is now the star of the local real estate market, with a median home price $556,000, up more than 3 percentage points from last year. Rob Smith with Formidable Media for Northwest News Radio.
5: The Mariners are away for the weekend in Washington, D.C. They get back Monday to face the Orioles at T-Mobile Park. And yes, you heard that correctly. Monday, the same day that the World Cup starts in Seattle. Could be quite the interesting day. The Mariners, of course, play at night. The World Cup is at noon. And it will be under very bright sun, sunny all weekend and warm.
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15: Inside, a miniature pub that had been towed in for the night. Instead of heading out to celebrate the holiday, the bar had come to them. Tiny Pubs, a business run by brothers Matt and Craig Taylor, builds miniature Irish pubs on wheels for holidays, weddings, and backyard parties across New England. The pubs are decorated with antique signs, church pews, and other details to recreate the feel of a traditional Irish pub and can fit in a driveway. The brothers' idea began during COVID-19 lockdowns and has grown into a small business with four bars, booked most weekends throughout the year. Nearly every detail inside has a story, including the bar built from the front panel of an 1864 piano. And that's the Bloomberg Small Business Report.
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16: This is a story about having too much of a good thing. The Men's World Cup has returned to the United States this summer for the first time in over 30 years. And this time, Mexico and Canada have joined in. It's a dramatically different championship than we saw in 1994, with more teams, more matches, and a lot more money. But is there such a thing as going too far in extracting cash out of mega sports events? Manchester local Andy Milne arrived in Miami ready to cheer on England.
17: I can't wait for that first match. When the national anthem strikes up, and I know that kickoff is 2 minutes away, and it's England against Croatia, and our World Cup is going to start, there's nothing like that feeling in the world.
16: After attending his first football, or soccer in America, World Cup in 1982, this will be his 10th. And easily the most expensive.
17: And this is me with the lads at university with my England shirt on, eager and ready to go over there and watch the finals.
16: So expensive, he wrote a book to help fund the trip.
17: So in 1982, obviously a completely different era. Prices were cheap and you didn't have to get your tickets in advance. You could queue for tickets outside the stadium. So for the final itself, I queued for 3 days, which maybe sounds like a terribly boring thing to do, but it's actually great fun. And then eventually I got my ticket, and the ticket came to a princely sum of 800 pesetas, which was equivalent to £4.15. I guess around about $5. It's changed a bit now.
18: It sure has. A recent Economist report found that tickets for this year's World Cup dwarf previous versions of the event. The list price for the final match is much higher than that of other marquee sports fixtures, including the Super Bowl. That's the list price. On FIFA's official resale platform, tickets for the final are going for far beyond face value, with the organizer taking a 30% cut.
19: 6 billion people all over the world will watch the World Cup.
18: It's little wonder that FIFA head Gianni Infantino expects overall revenue to break the record, reaching over $11 billion. Leading some to question when enough is enough.
20: I guess my advice to Gianni Infantino, well, just make it 7 or 8 billion and put a few billion back to make this what it should be, which is a very accessible and inclusive World Cup.
18: Peter Moore is the former CEO of Liverpool Football Club and is now part of the ownership group of football teams in California and Poland.
20: This World Cup, it feels a little different, to say the least, because I don't think it's accessible. This is the world's game. This should be a platform for everybody that loves the game all around the world to be able to come, to afford to come, as they've done in all of the previous World Cups, and I've been fortunate to attend 6 World Cups. But we've got the issues of dynamic pricing, the secondary market, and basically, I think FIFA has decided that this World Cup is where they're going to make a stated $11 billion and make this a very exclusive World Cup rather than what it should be, which is an incredibly inclusive World Cup.
18: The idea of leaving a few billion dollars in potential revenue on the table might not be a sound strategy for most businesses. But Moore says sports are different.
20: Football has changed since I first went to Anfield with my dad in 1959. It's a very different economy. In those days, it was his 5 shillings through the turnstile, and you go and you stand on the terraces. Now it's a multi-hundred-billion-dollar business worldwide, and I get that. But you've got to balance out the fact that the people who made this game the world's game is the average Jack and Jill on the street, and it's not the corporate hospitality. And what we love about the game, what we love about World Cups, is the passion that comes from the stands. So it's not just filling stadiums with people, it's the right people. And by that, the average football fan who will have a trip of a lifetime to the United States, Canada, and Mexico, and you need to respect the fact that they've got this dream to do it. But right now, I worry very much that there are hundreds of thousands, if not millions, of tickets in the wrong hands. And by say the wrong hands, it's people who are speculators, type scalpers, that are looking. They see these tickets as a fungible asset that they can make money on, rather than the precious seat at the world's game. It's a bigger issue for football in general, is that it's becoming more expensive. You've got an older fan who maybe has had that season ticket for 30, 40 years. It's the issue of how do you maintain the ability for multi-generational support. My granddad was a Liverpool fan. My dad was a Liverpool fan. I'm obviously a Liverpool fan. But more and more people are somewhat being priced out. And the energy in the stadium for, bluntly, an older demographic, if you will, rather than the younger demographic that I grew up with, is starting to dwindle. And so you've got to find ways of allowing people that bring the energy, the passion, the excitement, the singing back in there and can afford to do so.
18: It's not just the so-called beautiful game either. Sports team valuations are soaring and investors are seeing opportunities in a wide range of sports, from basketball to cricket, from baseball to pickleball. Kathy Carter has spent her career in commercial roles in sports, from the 1994 FIFA World Cup until recently as the former CEO of the LA 2028 Olympics.
21: We obviously all know that we've seen a massive disruption in media in our country and, quite frankly, across the globe. And so, you know, you have different ways and micro communities that actually follow different either sports teams or communities that are developed around whatever the content might be. And I'd say that has both complicated and also given opportunity to the World Cup. to what is actually happening this summer. But it does mean that there are so many ways that companies or fans can engage with the game and creates what you might say is this groundswell of commercial support for the event, and in some cases, so much more money that's at stake, both in terms of media rights. Obviously, we can talk about the ticketing, sponsorship, merchandise. I mean, we're at a scale that is very different. In 1994, we were introducing the game. And now I would say that from a World Cup standpoint, FIFA is really saying, how do we now maximize the opportunity so we can take dollars and redistribute those dollars around the world?
1: You mentioned several revenue sources, ticket sales, media rights, merchandising, corporate sponsorships. Have they grown together or have some become larger than others?
21: Well, listen, I'd say media rights is historically the major or the number one revenue source in this particular World Cup, given the number of tickets and certainly the pricing on the games. And that is going to break all records. I would say that the FIFA World Cup final, there's no question in my mind that will become the largest gate in the history of any sort of event that's ever been produced, just by virtue of the premium opportunities and the overall ticket pricing, et cetera.
18: While many fans will gripe about the cost of tickets to attend matches, Carter says the money made can go towards making the sport bigger and, yes, better in the long run.
21: You know, we're a capitalist economy, and you know, we subscribe to the adage of supply and demand. I do believe that we will see many kids and many families that will still be able to go. I think it'll be through different routes. But by the same token, you know, there is a market in this country for events. There's a market in this country to buy premium, and I'd say we're seeing what the actual ceiling on that might be as a result of this World Cup.
18: Where does the money go? I mean, in other American professional sports, it goes, frankly, a lot of it to the players. They get paid an awful lot of money. And then into the owners and the values of the team. Where does it go in the World Cup?
21: Yeah, so that's a great question. You know, a lot of it is in support of the teams that do make it and participate. And in some cases, that funds an awful lot of their youth development programs, some of the smaller countries. It allows federations across the world to invest in the game and in the grassroots game in their countries. But it also then, a disproportionate amount will stay with FIFA, which then goes into what they do to help grow the game across the world, and whether that is investing in women's soccer is a great example, and what they've done to build the FIFA Women's World Cup into a much more significant and revenue generating and really the level of exposure for the women's game starts to create opportunity for women that perhaps didn't exist before. And you could say that across many different areas, whether that's in the youth space or that's in the Paralympic space where you've got cerebral palsy teams, you've got beach soccer. So there's a lot of ways that they will contribute money to help the federations around the world continue to provide opportunity for kids and for those that are coming up through the system, if you will.
18: Both Carter and Moore agree to keep up in the world of sports, like in business, you need to be strong commercially, but you also need to keep the next generation engaged. And although there may be a market for the high-priced tickets in the United States, Moore worries that the pricing might tarnish the World Cup's legacy and damage future tournaments.
20: When the stadiums become soulless, where there's no real atmosphere, where it becomes I'm going to an event that I want to go to because it seems like fun, rather than this is my team, this was my dad's team, this was my granddad's team, I live and die for this team, they mean everything to me, my mood, my personality is based on whether we win or lose. Those fans are being priced out, and that is a long-term price to pay that sports will have to deal with in the future if these pricing structures stay the same.
18: As the football gets underway, Moore hopes the tournament is remembered for the action on the field and not for the cost of admission. As for whether he's attending?
20: You know what I did? I bought a 100-inch TV for half of the price of an England ticket against Croatia. And I thought, this works. And seriously, I did. I went to Best Buy. I rationalized that this is half of the price of a Category 3 ticket to watch England against Croatia, and I bought a 100-inch TV.
18: With all the commercial deals and billions in revenue, modern football can feel like a complex game. But the secret may lie in the simplicity.
21: At the end of the day, it's still 11 guys in shorts and a soccer ball. I mean, that's the beauty of the game. I mean, and they often say, in its simplicity, it's what makes it complex. And so, you know, I believe once the national anthems get played and the ball is put in the middle of the field, it's just 11 guys playing against the other 11 guys.
18: That's it for this edition of Bloomberg Wall Street Week. I'm David Westin. Stay with us. Today's top stories and global business headlines are coming up right now.
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3: From ABC News, I'm Brian Clark. U.S. soccer fans waited 32 years to see the men's national team play a home World Cup game, and Friday's emphatic win over Paraguay in Los Angeles was worth the wait.
22: It was surreal, man. 4-1, we're going to go all the way. We're excited. We're going to go all the way. We got the team this year.
3: This was attending a watch party at the Los Angeles Coliseum. Across the country, a court fight in Washington, D.C. over another landmark, the Kennedy Center for the Performing Arts. Overnight, workers began removing President Trump's name from the building, complying with a court order that only Congress has the authority to change the name. ABC's Peter Haralambos has more on that ruling.
23: Ultimately, the judge finding that the Trump administration failed to show how they would be irreparably harmed by complying with this decision. The judge also calling out the Trump administration in part, basically saying that, you've had 14 days to appeal this ruling. You're waiting to the final day. And on top of that, he pointed out that the Trump administration has been partially already complying with this order.
3: Trump administration remains confident a deal with Iran is close, and Iran's foreign minister now expressing some confidence, says ABC's chief Washington correspondent Jonathan Carl.
24: Both sides seem to agree on one thing. If Iran complies with the memorandum of understanding, it will be rewarded. Vice President J.D. Vance posting on social media, if the Islamic Republic of Iran meets its obligations, then economic benefits will flow to them. Possible rewards include $24 billion in frozen Iranian assets and relief from crushing U.S. sanctions. When Iran would get that money remains unclear.
3: One person was killed, over 20 were hurt when a tent collapsed in severe weather at a church celebration in Bedford County, Virginia, Friday. 11 people were taken to hospitals. You're listening to ABC News.
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3: Final preparations are underway at the White House for Sunday's UFC fight. It'll take place on President Trump's 80th birthday on South Lawn. ABC's chief White House correspondent Mary Bruce has more.
27: The UFC insists they're footing the bill, which already tops $60 million. But this is a massive marketing opportunity. Corporate sponsorships prominently displayed around the cage. And taxpayer money will be spent on Super Bowl-level security handled by the Secret Service.
3: Pope Leo concluded his trip to Spain not without incident after a technical problem left his plane grounded in the Canary Islands. The King of Spain saved the day, offering his private plane to allow the Pope to get back to Rome. The plane took off about 3 hours behind schedule. There is potential stalling. That's the cause of an auto recall, says ABC's Chuck Sieverton.
28: Ford is recalling more than 225,000 Focus models over a valve malfunction that could cause the engine to stall unexpectedly while being driven, increasing the risk of a crash. According to the recall report from the National Highway Traffic Safety Administration, Ford Motors had previously issued a recall for this defect, but repairs were either not completed or were performed incorrectly.
3: Movie critic Gene Shalit died. He was 100 years old. He spent 40 years with NBC's Today Show. He was best known for his puffy hair and large mustache. I'm Brian Clark, ABC News.
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4: Thanks for joining us. We are experiencing a warmer weekend, and as the weather gets even warmer in the Seattle area, local health officials are issuing a warning to those hitting the water. Northwest News Radio's Jeff Pogula has more.
5: The National Weather Service says Seattle should reach the upper 70s Saturday, mid-80s Sunday, and possibly 90 by Monday. A heat advisory runs from 11 a.m. Sunday until 5 a.m. Tuesday, and that means a lot of people will want to take a dip to cool off. Public Health Seattle King County's Tony Gomez says winter flooding left some of the area's rivers much different.
6: With the flooding that we had, a lot of those rivers have changed a lot. So there's woody debris in there. Some of the boulders have even moved.
5: Health officials say that means hidden hazards, cold water, and fast currents remain a serious concern for those looking to the region's rivers to get some relief from the coming heat. Jeff Pogula, Northwest News Radio.
4: A program to help gun owners lock up their weapons is so popular, officials have had to change how they offer it up to the public. This week, the Tacoma Pierce County Health Department offered to allow people to receive a biometric firearm lockbox by simply walking into any of the family resource centers located throughout the county. Due to high demand, according to the News Tribune, TPCHD had to come up with a new plan. So now anyone interested in the biometric lockbox will need to sign up on a mailing list. An investigation underway after a fatal shooting in Mount Vernon. Officers responded to South 2nd Street Thursday evening, where they found a 23-year-old man dead. Como News reports investigators believe several shots were fired during an altercation between two groups. As of now, unclear if any arrests have been made. Sunny and warm for the weekend. Stay cool.
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29: Hey, Beans. Riley Griffin typically spends her days in Silicon Valley. She's a tech reporter for Bloomberg. But for the past year, she's been following a story that's brought her to a different corner of the country, a place called Richland Parish in the Louisiana Delta.
30: Gas is cheaper than where I live in San Francisco, that's for sure.
29: Richland Parish is made up of a handful of towns and villages, Rayville, Delhi, Mangum, and some unincorporated land. All told, the parish spans about 550 square miles. It's nearly 12 times the size of San Francisco, but has a population 40 times smaller.
30: I'm driving out here. I'm listening to Tim McGraw. I'm gonna live where the green grass grows. And Lainey Wilson, both of whom are from this area.
29: Richland, like so many agricultural and manufacturing communities around the U.S., has spent decades on the decline. Farmers are struggling to break even. Most kids don't go to college. When they do leave, they often don't come back. Local leaders have been looking for something to revamp the area's economy, an opportunity that would bring new investment to town. And a few years ago, one came knocking.
1: Meta, which owns Facebook and Instagram, has been ramping up spending on artificial intelligence.
29: Meta is worth $1.5 trillion and owns some of the biggest social media brands in the world. But the technology landscape has been changing. AI is everywhere. And by many metrics, Meta has fallen behind.
2: This is an AI arms race.
13: Inside the company called OpenAI,
15: Anthropic is building generative AI, a system that can draft content as if a human made it.
29: Google, OpenAI, and Anthropic, these are known as kind of the frontier of the AI race right now. People don't often mention Meta in the same breath, and that's a problem for the company. Just last month, the company laid off 8,000 workers, 10% of its workforce, as it ramps up spending on AI development and infrastructure. Infrastructure like data centers, which house the chips that power large language models. And Meta CEO Mark Zuckerberg has plans to build one of the biggest data centers in the world, nearly 4,000 acres, the size of about 3,000 football fields. He's calling it Hyperion, after the Greek Titan. Mark Zuckerberg is a man who loves a reference to the classics. It's a project that will take a lot of investment, a lot of energy and water, and a lot of land. Enter Richland Parish.
16: You know, you've heard of Silicon Valley, right? We're the Silicon Bayou.
29: Meta's plans for this rural slice of Louisiana have captured the attention of some of the most powerful people in the world.
17: Look at that. That's the size of Manhattan.
29: But as Meta zeroes in on the parish, residents are grappling with what it could mean to become the epicenter of the company's biggest AI push yet.
18: 20 years from now, AI may be as obsolete as bag phones are today.
19: You know, the math eventually becomes hard math at some point.
20: I don't want it to affect detrimentally our water, nor the utilities.
21: I don't fully grasp what's coming.
29: Sarah Holder, and this is The Big Take from Bloomberg News. Today on the show, Richland Parish's bet on a new kind of crop, data. Could Meta's ambitions bring economic salvation? Or will the community trade one uncertain future for another?
22: No more unchecked data centers.
29: When a new data center arrives in an area, the community reaction can sometimes sound like this.
31: We're not buying it. We want them to go away. We don't want to hear all of their sugar-coated promises, which we don't believe.
32: It's a really, really bad deal. We don't get anything for it other than we're losing land, we're losing water, and we're losing air quality.
29: There are about 3,000 active data centers in the U.S. And as the AI boom demands more and more computing resources, their numbers are growing. According to Pew Research Center, 1,500 more data centers are in development right now across the country. These facilities tend to be polarizing. Politicians, activists, and residents near them have called out data centers for hiking local energy bills, draining water resources, making too much noise. Many data center projects have been delayed, canceled, or scaled back after communities opposed them. So some tech companies hoping to build new data centers have started shifting their strategy. They're looking beyond cities and suburbs and prioritizing areas that may not have the best infrastructure, but do have the right attitude.
33: Companies that are building big are looking to these rural regions, but also regions that are demonstrating a willingness to have them.
29: Bloomberg tech reporter Riley Griffin again.
33: There's actually a company I've been chatting with called Hamlet that is selling data to hyperscalers about communities. They're doing red, yellow, green. Is this a good place politically to put your data center? What do we know from town hall meetings about how this community will react to a data center?
29: That reaction is important because for companies competing in the AI race, speed is everything.
33: all these data centers, they want to get them up and running as soon as possible. So any delays, be they from politics and PR or actual permitting, is a huge headline risk that they would like to take off the table. And companies like Meta are putting a lot of resources toward picking places where they can move quickly.
3: Finding a data center site that works for us is like finding a needle in the haystack. Like, you have to look for a lot of combinations of the things that are going to work well.
33: Rachel Peterson runs Meta's data center strategy.
3: We started hearing from Mark directly that he wanted to have a very big cluster, the biggest cluster.
33: What Zuckerberg wanted was a huge cluster of GPUs, graphics processing units, the chips that power AI models. And to hold all those GPUs, Meta would need a very large data center.
3: We were going to put like, you know, a million GPUs in it, and we were going to have this big AI cluster up and running.
33: Each GPU on average costs about $30,000, so that should tell you something. And putting 1 million together is a massive amount. Data centers come with some big energy needs. You also need cooling abilities, so water often, to keep that technology from overheating. You need land. You need continuous land in this case, and a lot of it, and preferably cheap land. So Meta set out to find the right site, the needle in the haystack. 2,000 miles away from Meta HQ, Richland Parish, Louisiana, was stuck in a rut. Rich land, as you can guess by the name, is known for its rich land, its soil, born from the silt of the Mississippi.
4: When I was a kid, Rival was known as the white gold capital of the South.
33: That's Scott Franklin, a fourth-generation Richland Parish resident and one of the region's largest landowners. That white gold he's talking about is cotton. For generations, cotton plantations built off enslaved labor were the economic engines of the South. Long after emancipation, cotton crops remained the backbone of Richland Parish's economy. But that economy took a turn. There was the 1927 flood, the Great Flood, which really devastated the region, was a huge natural disaster. It also sent a lot of black sharecroppers who bore the brunt of that devastation out of the region. There was also the Great Depression, and all the while the agriculture sector is changing, it's modernizing, but when it does, it doesn't bring about more wealth. It really just consolidates wealth into fewer and fewer hands.
4: Yeah, the old adage of like, if you drive over a pothole, you notice it. If you drive over a pothole every single day, you begin to forget about it. It's kind of that. You know, if you live here, you don't really quite day-to-day see the decline, but it's happened, you know, no question.
33: By the early 2000s, almost 30% of Richland Parish's population lived below the poverty line, and local leaders were trying to revitalize the area, diversify its economy away from just agriculture. Around this time, the state of Louisiana bought a roughly 1,400-acre plot of land that once belonged to Scott's family, hoping to use it to convince a corporation to settle in the area. Economic development officials wanted a company to plant roots on that land, build a manufacturing facility, and commit to bringing 5,000 local jobs. Over the course of two decades, company after company came into town, got the Richland Parish pitch, and then left. Toyota,
4: Caterpillar,
33: John Deere,
4: Jaguar, Hyundai.
33: One former economic development representative named Tana Trischel told Riley she went the extra mile to try and nab business from Mercedes.
5: I courted them for 9 years. I got a new puppy. I named it Mercedes and sent them pictures.
33: But no dice. None of the companies ended up coming to Richland Parish.
4: You go through all that and you get on the mountaintop and you come down. You know, it's a hard fall. And you get this feeling of always the bridesmaid, never the bride. It's not going to happen.
33: That's where Meta came in. In January 2024, Zuckerberg's hunt for a data center site caught the attention of Entergy, a major Louisiana power utility. Its CEO invited some Meta execs to the company's headquarters in New Orleans to make the case for Louisiana. The CEO stressed that the state's government was pro-business and that Louisiana had ample oil and gas reserves. Energy would not be a problem. He remembers telling Meta executives, use all you want, we'll make more. But Meta wanted assurances about more than just power. Speaking with folks at Meta, the willingness of the government to kind of clear the way and be partners to them was also really important. So the state's economic development secretary got to work. Her mandate was clear. This was Richland Parish's shot. Don't miss out on Meta.
6: We huddled in a small table and he said, I need to share something with you. We're having very aggressive conversations with a large data center company, and we think we've got a shot at it, but if this is ever going to become real, we all have to start moving heaven and earth.
33: 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I'm Sarah Holder, and I spoke with Riley Griffin about Meta's push to build its largest data center yet in rural Louisiana. Follow along for part two, or you can hear the rest of the episode on the Big Take, wherever you get your podcasts.
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33: You're listening to the Big Take Podcast on Bloomberg Radio. I'm Sarah Holder, and today on the show, part two of an episode about Meta's push to build its largest data center yet in rural Louisiana. So Meta's interest in Richland Parish, Louisiana was piqued. Conversations with a major state energy utility were underway. NDAs were being signed. And locals like Friday Ellis, the mayor of a nearby city, started clocking new faces around town.
23: And we walked up and hit them with, y'all ain't from around here, are you?
33: What Mayor Ellis didn't know was they were actually Meta executives who'd come to scout the area and meet with local lawmakers. Lawmakers who were working hard behind the scenes.
6: It just became this everyone pulling on the rope in the same direction. So it was just this massive Louisiana effort.
33: That's Susan Bourgeois. She was named Louisiana's new economic development secretary at the same time Meta was talking to the state's power utility. And her first big job was to make a deal with Meta. But the clock was ticking. Meta was looking at other states, too.
6: The Meta folks were telling us that they wanted to have their final investment decision by the end of summer.
33: At this point, residents in Richland Parish didn't know this was happening. Not the parish's mayors, not the public. All this deal-making with Meta was going on in secret. And at the state level, lawmakers were already clearing the way to make it happen. For example, Meta wanted a sales tax break on its GPUs.
24: And again, that is because, let me say it for the people in the back, the GPUs, the chips inside the data center, are the most expensive part of a data center build.
6: In order to get a data center in your state, that is an incentive that must exist, and that's a go-no-go.
33: To meet the non-negotiable, the state actually changed Louisiana tax law by working in language about data center tax breaks into an existing rural broadband bill.
6: In politics, that's called hijacking a bill.
33: In June 2024, that bill was signed into law. Meta, or any future tech company trying to build a data center, won't have to pay any sales tax on data center chips or equipment for 20 years, with an additional 10-year renewal option. The government also agreed to change the state's property laws, so Meta could buy that 1,400-acre plot of land in Richland Parish without it first going to a public bid. Was there anyone pushing back on this deal?
24: Well, at this stage, remember, this is all happening behind closed doors under NDAs, people who have signed on to really pave the way for the deal. Over those initial deal-making months, there wasn't really public pushback to be had because the public didn't know.
33: And Louisiana leaders had given Meta assurances that once the public found out, they'd be on board.
6: I remember early on the Meta team asking us, what kind of community pushback are we going to find, or what kind of, you know, pushback are we going to find in the state? And, we, from a Richland Parish perspective, we said, none.
33: By By late fall of 2024, the pieces of the deal were in place. And in December, Meta went public. For locals in Richland Parish, it was the first time they learned a data center would land in their backyard.
3: Governor Jeff Landry and Meta officials announced a groundbreaking investment of a $10 billion AI data center Wednesday morning in Ravel.
18: This is something given to me by Mark Zuckerberg.
33: That's President Trump in a cabinet meeting in August 2025. He's holding up a piece of paper with an image printed on it.
18: But look at that. That's the size of Manhattan. So that's superimposed over the island of Manhattan. It takes up a big part of Manhattan.
33: For folks in Louisiana, Trump calling attention to the plan was a big deal.
6: We love having the president talk about us.
19: I mean, you hear just like President Trump talking about that.
4: I think it made us kind of come back to the realization that this is real.
33: Soon, Meta was trying to secure billions of dollars of funding from some of the biggest players on Wall Street to pay for the construction. Speaker of the House Mike Johnson, who represents a chunk of Louisiana, started touting a new vision for his home state.
20: You know, you've heard of Silicon Valley, right? We're the Silicon Bayou. I said, trademark it right now, brother. Trademark it right now.
33: But that sort of transformation wouldn't come easy.
5: Life as we know it in Ravel is changing.
21: We don't know what it looks like in 5 years or 10 years.
6: We're in this small rural area, and we're trying to figure it out.
22: Right now, everybody's just segregated. You're either Team Med or not Team Med.
25: Now, have you ever been on a small plane?
22: I have not.
25: Okay, so it's a little different experience than being on a jet.
33: Late last year, Riley Griffin got an aerial tour of Richland Parish. She boarded a four-seat propeller plane piloted by a local farmer named Dustin Morris.
25: This morning, we're going to take a little flight in my little Cessna 182, look around Richland Parish, kind of get a bird's eye view, and let you see that from there.
33: You see the cotton from above, just fields of white. And then all of a sudden, out of nowhere, there's just this massive dirt pit. And it's 5 miles long and 1 mile wide. That dirt pit is Meta's Hyperion construction site. They broke ground in December 2024. And Meta's ambitions for Hyperion have only grown with time. At first, the company said they'd need 3 natural gas plants to power the project. By March 2026, there were plans to build 10. Once the center is live, its power needs could be enough to fuel the entire city of New York on a winter day. The site itself has also grown. Meta bought even more land, turning its original 1,400-acre plot into almost 4,000 acres. For Dustin, it's a lot of change to reckon with.
25: For years, for my whole life, actually, you know, I bought into the idea that the land was somewhat sacred and that the land was everything. And the production of the commodity, corn, soybeans, rice, cotton, wheat, whatever the commodity is, that was the end goal. And now, you know, I finally come around to the idea that the land is still that, but maybe it's not the commodity. Maybe it's selling it for 20 times more than what it's worth in row crop production. Maybe this is the future, and this is how we secure our family's future. And I don't know, but I have come to grips that it doesn't have to have a growing green plant on it.
33: Already, though, Richland Parish residents are starting to feel the trade-offs of green crops for concrete.
26: Well, there's a lot more traffic.
27: There's a lot of trucks and a lot of dust.
28: There's a rhythm to farming. And if there's a rhythm to construction, I can't find it.
33: Thousands of construction workers have descended on Richland Parish, working around the clock to build the data center. As many as 7,500 are expected overall. In a parish of 20,000 residents, that's a significant population bump. And all those workers need to be fed and housed.
29: There are a lot of food trucks. That's one of the big businesses that have boomed, and new restaurants and the man camps, the RV parks that have cropped up everywhere in a housing-strapped region.
33: Harry Lewis, the mayor of Rayville, says some people in town have given up their jobs for higher-paying ones on the Meta construction site.
30: See, we lost pretty much our whole police department because we pay them $14 and $15 an hour. They go a mile from Raven and get 20.
33: Nurses are leaving hospitals to do emergency medical work at Hyperion. Meanwhile, local landowners who own property near the site are also trying to cash in. Land that was once going for $2,000 has been listed for $50,000. But the growth they're responding to could be temporary. Local tax assessors and realtors don't know how to gauge how valuable this rich land actually is.
0: It's changed my job because it's a lot of unknown, not knowing the value of things.
33: That's a local realtor, Jason Brunix.
0: And that's scary because you don't want to represent people and you not know what the value is. And, you know, and that's what I've told a lot of people that have called me and, hey, what do you think I need to do? What do you think it's worth? Well, to be quite honest with you, I don't know what it's worth.
33: It's a sentiment that's pretty similar to some of the uncertainty around AI itself, which has companies reporting sky-high valuations and investors trying to get in while it's hot. And where some Richland Parish landowners see opportunity, lifelong residents Floyd and Sheila McDade see the potential for displacement.
1: We happen to live in a world where everyone can't be property owners. But it doesn't mean that they can't be treated with dignity.
2: The people were kind of struggling from the beginning, so they

0: has done this before. You knew these issues were going to be there. What I would have liked is some of that information to be disseminated so that people wouldn't feel like they're being bulldozed over.
1: Meta told Riley that the company has made a concerted effort to hire locally and that it's working with many local businesses to support the data center's construction. They said they, quote, strive to be good neighbors in the communities where we operate, and we make every effort to work with our local partners to address community needs. The company is committed to upgrading local infrastructure, paving some roads, fixing up wastewater facilities. And at least for now, Richland Parish is seeing an influx of economic activity. But this is just the first stage of Richland's transformation. There's a long way to go before it becomes the Silicon Valley.
2: This is a story about a place amidst change it didn't choose, that has little recourse to resist that change, given the way the agriculture sector has fared. It's about fears of another dying town along the Mississippi Delta. But it's also about putting faith in a data center. But it remains to be seen, will more land be bought? Who will get it? At what price? Will that offer them long-term sustainability or an out from some of the challenges of the agriculture sector? You know, time will tell, and we're telling this story at the beginning of its arc.
1: This has been the Big Take Podcast on Bloomberg Radio. I'm Sarah Holder, and I spoke with Riley Griffin about Meta's push to build its largest data center yet in rural Louisiana. You can hear the rest of the episode on The Big Take, wherever you get your podcasts.
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4: Here's what we're working on. Federal prosecutors are going after a Texas couple who allegedly stole millions from emotionally vulnerable people by claiming psychic powers. Northwest News Radio's Rich Johnson says the victims include a King County woman.
5: The unidentified woman, according to a federal indictment, gave the pair more than $2 million between 2021 and 24. Bridget Evans and her partner Vinny Juanovich face charges of conspiracy, wire fraud, and mail fraud in the years-long scheme that began when the victim answered an online ad offering psychic services and relationship advice. Evans allegedly convinced the woman that she was the victim of a curse and that it was tied to her finances and that the curse could only be removed through spiritual cleansing ceremonies after the victim bought gold coins and sent them to the couple. Rich Johnson, Northwest News Radio.
4: If you're thinking about buying a home, prices are starting to drop a little bit in some areas. And for that, we go to Northwest News Radio's Rob Smith.
6: The median price of a Seattle home is now $861,000, down 2.9% from a year ago. John L. Scott Real Estate reports that Pierce County is now the star of the local real estate market, with a median home price $556,000, up more than 3 percentage points from last year. Rob Smith with Formidable Media for Northwest News Radio.
4: The Mariners are away for the weekend in Washington, D.C. They get back Monday to face the Orioles at T-Mobile Park. And yes, you heard that correctly. Monday, the same day that the World Cup starts in Seattle. Could be quite the interesting day. The Mariners, of course, play at night. The World Cup is at noon. And it will be under very bright sun, sunny all weekend and warm.
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8: Teacher Lauren Johnson returned all the graded essays but one. He believed that one student was capable of more.
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21: 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I'm David Gura. Today on the show, we're talking about ongoing protests in Bolivia, where demonstrators are calling for the resignation of a new president who wants to attract more outside investment. In Bolivia, the political winds have shifted. After almost two decades of socialist rule, the South American country recently elected a centrist president, Rodrigo Paz. Paz celebrated his victory as a win for the whole country. He called for an end to hatred, racism, and division, and a new national unity. The Trump administration welcomed the win, and in President Paz's first 7 months in office, Paz has pledged to make the country more attractive to outside investors who have long been interested in Bolivia's natural resources, including rare earths and lithium. But Paz has gotten off to a bad start with many Bolivians who are struggling to make ends meet. Inflation is hovering around 14%. Bolivia has a massive debt load, and U.S. dollars are scarce. I decided to go to Bolivia because I wanted to see firsthand the changes President Paz is trying to implement. I lived in Bolivia in 2005 when Evo Morales and his movement towards socialism came to power. I set up an interview with President Paz a few weeks ago. We were going to sit down in Bolivia's presidential palace to talk about his agenda. But that morning, our plans were disrupted. Protests engulfed La Paz, and demonstrators had blocked highways across the country. As the day wore on, a group of teachers attacked the education ministry, and mine workers threw dynamite on the city streets. What kicked off these protests was a decision Paz made a few months earlier to get rid of fuel subsidies. The price of gasoline rose sharply, and what really rankled many Bolivians is the government's state-owned supplier provided what came to be called trash gasoline, watered-down fuel that damaged vehicles. After that, frustration built with Paz and with his inability to improve the country's economy faster. On that afternoon in mid-May, police blocked the entrances to the plaza where the presidential palace is located. It took a while, but eventually we got the go-ahead to climb through barricades. We were told to wait in an empty cafe for a call from one of the president's advisors. As the hours ticked by, we heard demonstrators just a few blocks away and explosions. Tear gas hung in the air, along with this central question President Paz is facing. Can he convince investors Bolivia is open for business, and Bolivians that business will be good for them? I'm David Gura, and this is The Big Take from Bloomberg News. Today on the show, Bolivia at a crossroads. Can the country's first non-socialist president in two decades deliver on his promises to open up his country to the world, or will mass protests push him out? To transform Bolivia's economy, President Rodrigo Paz wants to harness his country's rich mineral wealth. And the president talks a lot in particular about lithium, an essential component of batteries used for everything from cell phones to electric cars. Bolivia has one of the largest lithium reserves in the world, and a lot of it is located beneath the sprawling Salar de Uyuni. It's a salt flat on a 2-mile-high plateau that is so vast, it's visible from space.
0: We are at 3,650 meters above sea level, my friend.
2: Very high.
0: Very high, very high. It's the largest salt flats on the world, you know?
21: Jose David Valdabelen is a tour guide based in Uyuni.
0: He said the east, the west, north, and south. So the lithium mining doesn't down on the south part of the Salar.
21: Yeah. President Paz says that if the country can develop these reserves, it'll improve the economic fortunes of some 12 million Bolivians. But like others who live in this area, Jose is worried about the impact of lithium mining and production. Getting the lithium from underneath this salt flat to a usable form takes a lot of water.
2: Beneath this, there's a layer of water.
0: Layer of water. So what they do, it's like they build big pots, you know, huge pots. They pump the salty water and that and these places and then evaporate it.
2: Okay.
0: But then they need a lot of sweet water or fresh water clean, to wash the mineral.
21: Jose said farmers lose access to the water they need.
0: So that means like these dry areas can get more dry, you know? So that will be a big problem for these people.
21: Jose also says people here worry about how mining would impact this singularly beautiful place, which attracts visitors from around the world. More than 1 million people came to Bolivia last year, and they contributed more than $800 million to the country's economy.
0: Because if they mine a lot, this will be destroyed later on. Not now, you know. Not even in 10 years, maybe, you know, 50 years, 60 years in the future, it will destroy.
21: This wasn't the first time I'd been to these salt flats. I studied abroad in Bolivia for 6 months in 2005, and I'd heard similar complaints about who benefits from Bolivia's natural resources. Back then, some politicians were also pushing to mine the country's lithium and harness other natural resources like zinc and natural gas. But of course, this is a story that goes back centuries. Spain tapped the country's rich reserves for hundreds of years when Bolivia was a Spanish colony. And just as old is this distrust among Bolivians that they won't share in the country's mining riches, even though the country's constitution establishes state ownership of all mineral resources for the benefit of the people. Andres Paez Rodriguez, the executive secretary of Bolivia's Federation of Mining Workers, says the country's current mining laws, quote, do what they have always done. They've always been alienating and stripping away lands for a very long time, since well before colonial times, through the colony, independence, and the republic. All of that, state ownership of mines and deep skepticism, mean projects haven't really gotten off the ground.
22: So, no, the country's never been closed for business, right? There's always been foreign investors coming in, and there's always been the ability to do business.
21: Jorge Inchauste is a senior partner at the law firm Dentons. He's based in La Paz. And Inchauste spends a lot of his time working with foreign investors on deals involving Bolivia's natural resources.
2: Would you talk about the hesitancy that investors have had in the past? What gives them pause, or what are the hurdles to getting foreign investors to come into Bolivia?
22: So foreign investors are a little weary and concerned, right, that their rights won't be respected, right, and they won't be able to carry out the project in the terms that they want. One of the main things in some strategic sectors was that you needed to be in an agreement with the government. If the government had too much of a say, right, and you were not in a position to, you know, make your rights upheld, then, of course, that gives everyone pause.
21: President Paz, who was sworn in November, offers investors a new and potentially friendlier face. For the past 20 years, Bolivia had been run by Evo Morales' movement towards socialism. He now lives in a remote compound. But many people here, including President Paz, hold him responsible for the current protests. That is an allegation union leaders have batted back. Sergio Mendoza, who covers Bolivia for Bloomberg, says Morales' leadership has also shaped how Bolivians see the role of government.
1: he accumulated so much power with the mass party movement towards socialism that it became a government and a state that controlled or had a very important role in the economy, becoming practically the only actor in the economy, the only or the most important actor to give employment and to control different organizations, to control justice, Congress, of course, government and local governments too, and even different organizations.
3: Sergio says that in the protests against the government now, unions are taking a hard line. They're not looking for talks, but demanding Paz's resignation.
1: So they made an alliance to fight together and not negotiate with the government from their own side, but fight together until Rodrigo Paz resigned. They say it's for us that this government is in power. We support them. It's on us if they continue or not.
3: And as I saw when I was in La Paz a few weeks ago, their most powerful means of protest is the blockade.
1: We have been blockaded always, almost like there were reports from private organizations that saying in 1 year we had more than 200 blockades, you know, like almost one per day.
3: Sergio says blockades or bloqueos are a protest tactic that dates back centuries.
1: It's a historically practiced and very efficient practice. And basically is that communities are very, very well organized under groups all over Bolivia. And they organize to blockade the roads that connect different departments, different cities, and even Bolivia to other countries, to our neighbors, like Chile, Argentina, Brazil, Peru. So they blockade them. They are very well organized. They put stones. They put different objects. And yeah, it's very efficient because soon has a sector start to blockade the government, pay attention to them.
3: But he says the protests that are happening now are in many ways unique.
1: It's different in that people are exhausted of this kind of measure and protest. Exhausted because also these groups that are protesting now and advocating are related with the previous administration, with Evo Morales, that also conducted the country to this economic crisis. It's different too because we are seeing that these blockades are lasting a lot, like a long time. It's more than a month. I would say it's different in the way that the government is administrating this conflict. There are a lot of critics. They are criticizing the government because apparently they are not doing anything. They are just calling for conversations. And people are suffering, people are tired, people are dying on the roads. We are going to see in the next days probably if they are going to declare a state of emergency. But it's also different in the way that we don't know what exactly is the government is going to do.
3: Back in La Paz, I waited in the cafe with Sergio and our crew for that interview with President Paz. But just before midnight, one of the president's advisors told us he'd have to postpone. Talks with the mine workers were still going on and would continue in the coming days. So we packed up our gear, and a few hours later, we headed back to New York. But that wouldn't be the last we heard from President Paz. A week after my team left Bolivia, we had a chance to connect remotely with President Rodrigo Paz. He and I spoke as protests continued to snarl the country, and blockades across Bolivia led to shortages of food and gas and medical supplies. This has been the Big Take podcast on Bloomberg Radio. I'm David Gura, and I spoke with Bolivia's President Rodrigo Paz after a recent reporting trip to the country. You can hear the rest of the episode on the Big Take wherever you get your podcasts.
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23: From ABC News, I'm Brian Clark. Pakistan's prime minister says that a deal between the U.S. and Iran to end the war...
5: closer than ever before, expected to be finalized within 24 hours. Senior White House officials also optimistic, says ABC's Selena Wang.
6: This is just a memorandum of understanding. A lot would still have to be hashed out over a 60-day period. The official says the deal, quote, leads to the dismantling of Iran's nuclear program, the U.S. taking the enriched material, destroying it, and removing it from the country. But there's no specifics about how all of that would happen.
5: Overnight, crews removed President Trump's name from the Kennedy Center for the Performing Arts after a judge rejected an appeal to keep his name on the center, judge ruling that only Congress has the authority to change the name. It was a dream start to the World Cup for the U.S. men's national soccer team.
7: USA! USA!
5: Fans in Los Angeles watching and celebrating as the USA routed Paraguay 4-1 in their opening group stage game. Severe weather swept through a large swath of the country with deadly consequences at a church in Bedford County in rural Virginia. One person was killed when a tent collapsed during a celebration. The county's acting fire and rescue chief, Abby Johnston, said
8: the folks that observed it that were on scene indicated that when the high winds came through very quickly, the tent just catastrophically failed.
5: Over 20 people were hurt. Authorities in Midland, Texas say the man who began shooting Friday, killing one person and injuring 10 others before barricading himself inside of an abandoned veterinary clinic, was wanted for shooting at an officer earlier in the week, says ABC's Alex Stone.
24: Police now identifying the victim who died as 62-year-old Edward Scott. And this morning, 5 of the 10 who were injured have been released from the hospital and they've now gone home.
5: Tonight, the New York Knicks can win their first NBA title since 1973 in Game 5 of the NBA Finals. You're listening to ABC News.
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5: Friday marked 10 years since the shooting at the Pulse nightclub in Orlando. At the time, it was the deadliest mass shooting in American history. 49 people were killed. City of Orlando purchased the property in 2023 and plans to build a permanent memorial on the site. Orlando Mayor Buddy Dyer said it's Friday's ceremony.
27: As we look ahead to the next decade and beyond, is that our community will continue to offer love and hope to the families and survivors and all who...
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28: Here's what we're working on. Federal prosecutors are going after a Texas couple who allegedly stole millions from emotionally vulnerable people by claiming psychic powers. Northwest News Radio's Rich Johnson says the victims include a King County woman.
29: The unidentified woman, according to a federal indictment, gave the pair more than $2 million between 2021 and 24. Bridget Evans and her partner Vinny Yovanovich faced charges of conspiracy, wire fraud, and mail fraud in the years-long scheme that began when the victim answered an online ad offering psychic services and relationship advice. Evans allegedly convinced the woman that she was the victim of a curse and that it was tied to her finances and that the curse could only be removed through spiritual cleansing ceremonies after the victim bought gold coins and sent them to the couple. Rich Johnson, Northwest News Radio.
28: If you're thinking about buying a home, prices are starting to drop a little bit in some areas. And for that, we go to Northwest News Radio's Rob Smith.
30: The median price of a Seattle home is now $861,000, down 2.9% from a year ago. John L. Scott Real Estate reports that Pierce County is now the star of the local real estate market, with a median home price $556,000, up more than 3 percentage points from last year. Rob Smith with Formidable Media for Northwest News Radio.
28: The Mariners are away for the weekend in Washington, D.C. They get back Monday to face the Orioles at T-Mobile Park. And yes, you heard that correctly. Monday, the same day that the World Cup starts in Seattle. Could be quite the interesting day. The Mariners, of course, play at night. The World Cup is at noon. And it will be under very bright sun, sunny all weekend and warm.
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11: As the World Cup begins, what does it mean for Seattle and the country?
12: Thinking about the politics of soccer and the use of sport as a tool for economic development and also a tool of diplomacy.
11: Plus, security will be extraordinarily tight, especially when Iran's team comes to town.
13: There will be a zero tolerance policy that we have in effect, and we will be aggressively pursuing violators of those laws.
11: And combating violence and prostitution in North Seattle.
14: We also heard from the city attorney who said she's trying to get extreme risk protection orders to try and get guns out of the hands of both pimps and the Johns if they're found up there with guns.
10: Now, here's Northwest News Radio's Jeff Polzilla.
11: Well, as always, there's a lot to get to this week as we deal with record temperatures and the start of the World Cup. But oddly enough, athletics is where we're going to begin. Using soccer as an example, sport has rarely been free of politics. From the 1936 Olympics in Berlin, when Jesse Owens embarrassed the Nazi regime by winning 4 gold medals, to the NFL's Colin Kaepernick taking a knee during the national anthem. And this year's World Cup is no exception. For a closer look at the political implications of the U.S. hosting the tournament, here's Northwest News Radio's Denise Whitaker.
15: If you're not entirely convinced that sports are political, spend a few minutes with the director of UW Global Sport Lab, Ron Crable, also a professor at the University of Washington, Bothell, more than loves the game of soccer. He's studied it and the World Cups that have been held in Spain and South Africa. He looks at where the money flows, who can afford to attend, the pressures FIFA and the federal government put on local organizing committees. With much to cover, I started by asking him about the level of enthusiasm here in Seattle. With 4 years to prepare for this, some have called attention to what they say appears to be a lack of excitement and hospitality.
12: What is striking is that in other World Cup cities at this point, it would be unavoidable. Every restaurant you would walk into, every street you would walk down, there would be World Cup stuff going on, songs playing, flags up, all sorts of markers of it. So I do think it's less that, like, right now it's sort of less pervasive than it is in other cities or would be in other cities. But I also think that the city is getting there. I think there's a building excitement, a building vibe.
15: How do you think Seattle and or any of the fan zones will end up maximizing the benefits that we can get?
12: Yeah, it's a great question. I mean, really, the big question with the benefits is oftentimes it's posed as one big number, you know, 750,000 visitors or, you know, tens of billions of economic activity generated. And I think the key is to really think about that not as one big number, but sort of say, where is that activity, economic activity going? Who is it going to? Is it small local businesses that are benefiting, or is it large corporations that are benefiting? Is it being extracted into FIFA? You know, there's I think there's a much more complex story to what the economic impact of the tournament is. Mm-hmm. In terms of the non-tangible benefits, you know, a lot of it really is about that excitement, that vibe that gets built up in a city that hosts the sort of camaraderie of connecting with people from all around the world. And so part of the question is if that will really take hold, if people in Seattle will have a chance to really connect with people from all over the world.
15: I'm speaking with Ron Crable, professor at the University of Washington, Bothell, also director of the UW Global Sport Lab. So, Ron, studying sports, you originally started focusing on soccer during the FIFA World Cup when it was happening in South Africa, right? I mean, what did you learn? What are you carrying forward in all of your research, especially as we host matches now?
12: So I first got really involved in thinking about soccer from an academic perspective when South Africa was hosting. My earlier academic work was on democracy and media in South Africa during the late apartheid and era and then into the transition to democracy. And so when the World Cup was held there, there were a lot of the same kinds of questions. Where is all this money going to? You had a government that was really struggling to provide basic needs for its people, schools, infrastructure, that sort of thing, that was suddenly spending huge amounts of money to build stadiums in places, some of which were in places that would barely get used after the World Cup. And so one of the things that I really learned from that experience is what it's like to sort of be excited about something like the World Cup and South Africa hosting the World Cup and also critique it at the same time. So I actually wrote an article called Critiquing What We Love. And I think that's been a through line throughout my scholarship around sports, is really thinking about what it means to be able to think critically about something that you also enjoy on a personal level, on an emotional level, and recognize that those two can coexist, that it's not as easy as just sort of dismissing one or the other, but that you need to be able to hold those two in tension. And so that's really continued through my work on the politics of soccer in Spain. I've led now I think it's 6 or 7 study abroads to Spain and Rwanda, starting with South Africa, thinking about the politics of soccer and the use of sport as a tool for economic development and also a tool of diplomacy.
15: I'm talking soccer with Seattle on the World Stage with Ron Crable, director of the UW Global Sport Lab. Ron, I know that you also study the harms that may come with hosting World Cup matches. What should we know there?
12: I think there are lots of concerns around different kinds of human rights issues, questions of over-policing, questions of presence of ICE and federal agents. I think one of the things that people often don't take into consideration is that we think of it as a tournament that's run by FIFA, but it actually involves both FIFA as an international organization, FIFA as a tournament organization, a separate arm of FIFA will run the tournament itself. That's based in Miami. But then also local, state, federal, municipal governments, county governments, all have a role to play. The most expensive piece of putting on a tournament is actually security. And that really lands primarily on local governments with a little bit of help from the federal government. And so that's one of the major expenses and also one of the major concerns in terms of what that ends up looking like and who gets caught up in that security dragnet.
15: If you're just joining us, I'm speaking with Ron Crable, professor in UW Bothell's School of Interdisciplinary Arts and Sciences. All sectors of security here in the Puget Sound region tell us they are prepared, Ron. We'll see what that looks like when matches begin. But given the previous World Cups you've experienced and studied, what would you expect to see here in terms of potential clashes between fans or even protesters and those working to enforce the law?
12: It will certainly be intense. I think we'll see security in and around the stadium that's much greater than what we're used to for other events like Seahawks or Sounders or rain matches. So I certainly think the security presence will be visible and felt, even just by anyone who's in and around the city, sort of down near the stadium and in sort of main tourist gathering areas. I think at the airport, we will probably also see that. I think it remains to be seen whether there will be particular problems. I think one of the things that those of us who are concerned about human rights in sports are quite concerned about is whether there will be the freedom for political expression in and around the stadium, or if they'll attempt to control that as well. So the right to protest is a fundamental right, and whether that will be allowed to carry on during the Cup, both in Seattle but across the host cities, is, I think, an open question. And then, as I mentioned earlier, I think the question of ICE presence is a major one, and many municipalities have taken measures to try to keep that from happening, and there have been sort of mixed messages coming from the federal government versus some of the local organizing committees in different host cities, and also municipal governments.
15: UW-Bothell Professor Ron Crable. Vrabel says there is evidence that the fan base is going to be more domestic and less international than expected from a FIFA World Cup. He and his students will be able to tell us more at the end of the summer when they complete a research project they're carrying out during every match hosted in Seattle. Covering the World Cup in Seattle, I'm Denise Whitaker.
10: Still to come.
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11: Welcome back to the Northwest Politicast. I'm Jeff Pogela. Aurora Avenue in North Seattle has long had a reputation of being something of a dump. Rampant crime, prostitution, and human trafficking, along with drug deals and frequent violence. But on Thursday this past week, city leaders vowed to make a change. And shortly after that briefing, our own Aaron Wright spoke with Jeremy Harris of Como News, who has been covering this issue for a long time.
4: Jeremy, what did we learn at the meeting today?
14: Well, we learned sort of the city's path forward on how they want to address some of the violence going on up on Aurora. The solid thing that came out of the meeting is the Seattle Department of Transportation is going to implement road closures on some of the side streets there around Aurora Avenue, really between 96th and 108th, which seems to be the core of where all the sex trafficking is going on. We also heard from the city attorney who said she's going to work with trying to get more prosecutors to handle gun cases involving some of the pimps and try and get extreme risk protection orders to try and get guns out of the hands of both pimps and the Johns if they're found up there with guns. And we heard from Police Chief Sean Barnes, who said he's going to direct more officers to go into that area and have a more visible presence, which is exactly what the residents have been requesting. But if you're listening to this and thinking, haven't we heard this stuff before? You're absolutely right. We have. The city has tried strategies like this before up on North Aurora, and it really has not moved the needle in terms of slowing down the sex trafficking and the pimps who are bringing girls up to that area.
4: And we have certainly heard from the neighbors who say they're fed up. I mean, the first time I can recall neighbors taken to the street and marching, were they present for this meeting today?
14: They were. There were several neighbors, most of whom we've heard from over the last several weeks since this sort of shooting spree has started. They were here today. They were sort of cautiously optimistic. Of course, the short-term immediate solution band-aid they wanted was for SDOT to close off those side streets. They got that. SDOT is going to do that. They say that will stop some of the loop trafficking from the Johns who are going through that area. But as for addressing the bigger issues behind sex trafficking, I don't know that these neighbors who came here today have much confidence the city's going to be able to do anything about it. We have a firm timeline. So within the next 2 weeks is what SDOT says. We're hoping some of the neighbors are hoping that they can even get that done before the end of this week. Don't know exactly what day they're going to go in, but they set a firm deadline of within 2 weeks, you'll see road closures. And it won't be every single road because they do have to manage some emergency access issues and throughways. But they are going to close off a good number of those side streets there on Aurora.
11: That's Como's Jeremy Harris talking with our own Aaron Wright. Meanwhile, a local ad agency is taking a bold stance against sex trafficking along Aurora Avenue and elsewhere. The campaign is called Poison the Fantasy, and it's aimed at showing the realities of sex trafficking. Northwest News Radio's Scott Carty spoke with Alan Brown, and I caution you, the following interview touches on some very sensitive topics and could be triggering to some.
28: You started this agency a long time ago here in Seattle. You're doing this campaign now. Tell me a little bit about it. Describe what it is that you guys are actually trying to do with it.
12: Yeah. So thanks, Scott. So just backing up here, the goal of this campaign is to reduce demand for sex trafficking. And also just want to say not all, you know, commercial sex involves trafficking victims, but a large portion of it does. So that's really our starting point with this campaign. And what we did in putting this together, we talked to former buyers, pimps, survivors. And what we know is that men who buy sex generally don't care if the person they're with is being trafficked, or in many cases, if they're underage. So the fantasy in this case for them is the sex act. And because they don't care to humanize the person they're buying from, going down that path with a campaign really doesn't tend to be super effective. But what we do know will stop these guys is the fear that their spouse or their significant other or their kids would find out. And at that point, if that happens, the wheels really come off for these guys and their life is really kind of turned upside down. So Poison the Fantasy really interjects that reality of what could happen to the outcome of their actions. And so the campaign is really a direct first person statements from spouses and significant others and parents and kids on how their lives were turned upside down or destroyed by this. And I know we're on radio, so I'll just kind of describe, you know, the campaign, in this campaign, we're using those stories, but we put them in the same visual language you would find in like sex buying sites or forums. The ads are all type. They have emojis, use bright colors. And it's this really strong juxtaposition of what looks like could be a sexual conversation on one of those sites with this really painfully and powerfully language that is opposite of what that is. And we sign them off with who they're from, the ex-wife of a sex buyer or the daughter of a sex buyer and so forth.
28: And where will people see it here in Seattle?
12: So in Seattle, it's running on broadcast. So it'll be some of the broadcast stations in town. We have billboards around town. We have targeted digital ads. We have advertising in bars, in restrooms in bars. We have wild postings. We're going to do projections on buildings on the days of that the matches are taking place in Seattle, as well as some mobile billboards around town.
28: Alan Brown, principal of DNA and Stone, thank you so much for taking the time to talk to us about the bisexual PayPrices.com campaign, Poison the Fantasy.
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10: Coming up next,
11: back to the World Cup and some of the security concerns surrounding the games.
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11: Welcome back to the Northwest Politicast. I'm Jeff Pogela. Here's Marina Rockinger.
18: The World Cup has kicked off, and our first game here in Seattle is Monday, and security will be extremely tight. Joining us now is ABC News correspondent Alex Stone. And Alex, what can fans expect to see?
19: Well, it's going to be a lot of security. So 11 host cities, 104 matches, and that's a lot of securing that's going to need to be done, Marina. And then on Monday here in L.A., Iran plays, and then they later will play in Seattle. But that with the war in Iran and everything that has been going forward with that today and a possible deal, that brings a whole host of other security issues when they play on Monday here in L.A. But one of the big focuses this year is going to be on drones. In each of the cities, we're hearing this. In L.A., they're going to be focused on methods for bringing down drones that are seen flying around World Cup events. It is a no-fly zone around World Cup stadiums, the hotels housing the players, any of the fan fest events. All of that is a no-no. And the FBI saying
21: there will be a zero-tolerance policy that we have in effect. And we will be aggressively pursuing violators of those laws.
19: And in fact, the U.S. Air Marshal Service, which this morning said they are increasing their presence on flights into the U.S. for the World Cup, they're also working on the drone interdiction teams to take down any kind of a threat.
5: Federal Air Marshals are leading ground intercept teams who will make contact with unauthorized drone users.
18: I'm speaking with ABC News correspondent Alex Stone. And Alex, my understanding is there's something kind of unique and special going on in Renton.
19: They have these special trailers of sensors that can tell a police officer exactly where a drone is, alert them to it, and where the pilot is, and they can go immediately there and find the pilot. And they say, look, most drones that are going to be flown and people who are going to be caught probably have done it by mistake, and they're in the wrong area. It's not a terror attack, and the person realizes they made a mistake.
9: A lot of them might know that you can't fly above a certain altitude, but when it gets much more in depth than that, they really don't have any clear understanding about where they can fly, when they can fly, and the things that they can do.
19: But they're taking this very seriously. It can be a $100,000 fine for flying a drone around a World Cup event. So they, you know, police aren't messing around with this, and they say that they will educate and tell drone pilots, let them know that they can't be in the area, but you can get a really hefty fine with it. But based on what has been seen in the fighting in Iran and in Ukraine and in Russia, the threat of a drone packed with explosives is a real concern. So there is a focus on that. And yeah, here in LA, they say that they really see this as a dry run security wise for the Olympics in 2 years. This is going to be a busy next 5 or 6 weeks of World Cup events, but then it will really be, they'll see what works and doesn't work heading into the 2028 Olympics, when it will be much more condensed and a lot more events all around LA.
11: That's ABC's Alex Stone talking with our Marina Rockinger, and that'll do it for this episode of the Northwest Politicast. Thank you for spending part of your day with us and following the discussions, debates, and decisions shaping politics and public policy across the Northwest. 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That helps more listeners find us, which helps keep this civil conversation going. You can also share this episode with someone else who cares about the topics we discussed today. I'm Jeff Pogelet. Thank you for listening, and we'll be back next week.
20: ABC News, I'm Brian Clark. Pakistan's prime minister says that the U.S. and Iran are closer than ever before to a deal to end the fighting, and that is expected to be finalized within 24 hours. ABC's Selena Wang says President Trump has been giving glimpses of key points in the agreement.
22: Trump says Iran will promise never to build or obtain a nuclear weapon, but that promise is not new. In fact, it was in the very first paragraph of the nuclear deal negotiated under President Obama, a deal that Trump tore up and still repeatedly criticizes to this day.
20: Overnight, Cruz began removing the president's name from the Kennedy Center. That's after a court ordered the removal, saying only Congress had the authority to rename the Performing Arts Center. Authorities in rural Virginia believe high winds caused a tent to collapse at a church event Friday, killing one person and injuring more than 20. Game 5 of the NBA Finals in San Antonio at 8:30 Eastern tonight. The Knicks of New York are one win away from their first title since 1973.
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28: Thanks for joining us. We are experiencing a warmer weekend, and as the weather gets even warmer in the Seattle area, local health officials are issuing a warning to those hitting the water. Northwest News Radio's Jeff Pogela has more.
11: The National Weather Service says Seattle should reach the upper 70s Saturday, mid-80s Sunday, and possibly 90 by Monday. A heat advisory runs from 11 a.m. Sunday until 5 a.m. Tuesday, and that means a lot of people will want to take a dip to cool off. Public Health Seattle King County's Tony Gomez says winter flooding left some of the area's rivers much different.
24: With the flooding that we had, a lot of those rivers have changed a lot. So there's woody debris in there. Some of the boulders have even moved.
11: Health officials say that means hidden hazards, cold water, and fast currents remain a serious concern for those looking to the region's rivers to get some relief from the coming heat. Jeff Pogela, Northwest News Radio.
28: A program to help gun owners lock up their weapons is so popular, officials have had to change how they offer it up to the public. This week, the Tacoma Pierce County Health Department offered to allow people to receive a biometric firearm lockbox by simply walking into any of the family resource centers located throughout the county. Due to high demand, according to the News Tribune, TPCHD had to come up with a new plan. So now anyone interested in the biometric lockbox will need to sign up on a mailing list. An investigation underway after a fatal shooting in Mount Vernon. Officers responded to South 2nd Street Thursday evening, where they found a 23-year-old man dead. Como News reports investigators believe several shots were fired during an altercation between two groups. As of now, unclear if any arrests have been made. sunny and warm for the weekend. Stay cool.
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1: Want a clearer picture of where the economy may be headed? 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
4: This is America This Week from Westwood One, a recap of the top stories from the week gone by. Coming up today on America This Week,
13: President Trump says he canceled strikes against Iran because it looks like a deal is close to end the war.
15: We have a signing.
13: Ed Donahue, Washington.
25: Maine candidate Graham Plattner wins his primary convincingly as elections are held in South Carolina, Nevada, and North Dakota as well. I'm John Stolness in Washington.
26: The results in the major races are finally in California, although some are suggesting fraud. I'm Steve Futterman in Los Angeles.
4: Correspondent Julie Walker has the story of President Trump booed at the NBA Finals game in New York City.
27: A verdict handed down in the murder trial of a teenager accused of killing another teen at a Texas high school track meet. I'm Clayton Neville.
29: He's done a good job.
30: Todd Blanche, he kept me out of jail.
29: President Trump wants to elevate Todd Blanche in his administration. I'm Joan Jones.
4: All ahead on America This Week. You're listening to America This Week. I'm John Trout.

0: negotiations on that down the line.
1: They will not have a nuclear weapon. They've agreed to that. There will be no, which is the whole reason, which is a big part of the reason.
0: Is that going to be in your agreement, sir?
1: They will not only not have, they will not purchase, develop in any way, any shape, in any way, shape, or form, a nuclear weapon. They will not have a nuclear weapon.
2: President Trump says he canceled strikes against Iran because it looks like a deal is close to end the war.
1: We have a, and most importantly, we have a deal that Iran will never have a nuclear weapon, which was the whole purpose of what we had to go through to get this. So it was a big, very big thing. But we have a signing soon, and the documents are pretty final shape. So we'll see. We'll see. Very good. Should be done. That should be done pretty quickly. They want it every bit as much as everybody else wants it.
2: The president has said a deal would be done quickly before. Why is this different?
1: Because they've taken a pounding. They've taken a pounding like very few people could take.
2: The president talked about the high price of oil and gas because of the closure of the Strait of Hormuz.
1: Oil will start coming down to, I think, even lower than it was before. I said I was in Iowa. It was $1.85 a gallon. I don't know if I'm going to get there, but we're going to get pretty close. It's going to come down, and when oil comes down, everything else comes down.
2: He believes Iran's supreme leader has signed off on a deal. Ed Donahue, Washington.
3: Voters in four states cast their ballots Tuesday, with one of the most closely watched races for a Senate seat in Maine. John Stolmus has the latest.
4: Showing no signs of being slowed by controversy surrounding his

0: knew about major fraud concerns for years, but failed to take action. The Republican-led committee says the fraud involved programs intended to feed children, provide health care, support people with disabilities, and assist low-income families. Investigators estimate as much as $9 billion in taxpayer funds may have been lost, misused, or placed at risk through various schemes over several years. Here's Republican House Representative Tim Burkett of Tennessee, courtesy of Fox 9, asking Governor Walz questions about whistleblowers.
1: Well, almost 30 whistleblowers accuse you and your administration of retaliation. Would you say that's a conspiracy then?
2: I can't speak to what they said. I can tell you it didn't happen.
0: Governor Walz's office blasted the report, calling the committee a joke and pointing to steps the state has taken to strengthen fraud investigations and oversight. The attorney general's office says Ellison has aggressively prosecuted Medicaid fraud and helped federal authorities pursue other cases. The oversight committee is now urging federal anti-fraud investigators to conduct a broader review and recommend additional safeguards to protect taxpayer dollars. I'm Sue Aller.
3: America gears up for the World Cup, and inflation takes a bite out of your paycheck when America This Week continues after these messages.
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3: Welcome back to America This Week. I'm John Trout. Rising gas prices push inflation to its highest level in 3 years for the month of May. Correspondent Marcela Sanchez reports this could have an impact on any thoughts of cutting key interest rates.
9: New data shows consumer prices rose 4.2% in May from a year ago, up from 3% in April and the third straight monthly increase. On a monthly basis, the Labor Department also reported that prices rose 0.5% in May. Prices have now risen faster than wages for several months. Families have been forced to dip into their savings, and more people are falling behind on their credit card bills. Large retailers also say they've noticed changes in customer behavior, including drivers buying smaller amounts of gas during visits to the pump. Inflation is now well above the Federal Reserve's 2% target, which it has surpassed for more than 5 years. Marcela Sanchez, Washington.
3: The first matches for the World Cup soccer will begin in Mexico, who, along with the United States and Canada, are the host nations for the tournament. But not every stadium will be sold out. As correspondent Haya Panjwani reports, the games are beginning with controversy, which includes visa issues for Iran, FIFA's president defending some sky-high ticket prices, and acknowledging a Somali referee who was denied U.S. entry.
10: Less than 24 hours before kickoff, the president of FIFA defended their tournament ticket prices and told fans to chill about the referee who was denied entry to the United States.
11: If we do something wrong, then probably everyone selling tickets in North America is doing something wrong.
10: FIFA president Gianni Infantino defending ticket prices for the 48-nation tournament.
11: We check what we do with the best lawyers.
10: After criticism, FIFA offered some $60 tickets to national federations. Infantino says the average ticket price is under $500, comparable to U.S. sports. He also said he's unconcerned about investigations by attorneys general in several states. He also told reporters it was unfortunate that the Somali referee, Omar Artin, was denied entry to the U.S., but...
11: Chill. Relax. We work on everything. We try to solve everything.
10: I'm Haya Pinjwani.
3: That's our show for today. America This Week is produced by Jeff McKay. I'm John Trout. This is Westwood One.
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15: We call it the Take the First Mark Challenge. It's a process that we believe helps us get three things right. 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
20: From ABC News. I'm Brian Clark. Optimism from both the U.S. and Iran that the sides are close to an agreement to end the war and reopen the Strait of Hormuz. More from ABC's Michelle Franzen.
21: A senior administration official briefing reporters saying there is an 80 to 85% chance it will happen in the next couple of days. And Iran's foreign minister says a deal has never been closer. President Trump has indicated it could be signed as early as this weekend.
22: It's a very strong memorandum of understanding. That is a little conceptual, but it's something that's going to get done.
21: On Friday, Iranian state media released a 14-point memorandum of understanding, but Iran says it has not been approved by relevant authorities.
0: It's a big weekend for President Trump, who celebrates his 80th birthday tomorrow, the same day he hosts a UFC fight on the South Lawn of the White House. ABC Chief White House Correspondent Mary Bruce has more on that event.
1: The UFC insists they're footing the bill, which already tops $60 million. But this is a massive marketing opportunity. Corporate sponsorships prominently displayed around the cage. And taxpayer money will be spent on Super Bowl-level security handled by the Secret Service.
0: Workers overnight began removing President Trump's name from the facade of the Kennedy Center for the Performing Arts after a judge ruled that only Congress has the authority to change the name and set a deadline to have the president's name taken down. Authorities in rural Virginia say severe weather is likely the cause of a deadly tent collapse at a church celebration in Bedford County, where the acting fire and rescue chief Abby Johnston said,
2: "We did have one fatality. We transported 11 patients to area hospitals and treated and released 11 more."
0: She said the tent was properly secured. Party time on the West Coast. Yeah! Fans in Seattle watching the U.S. men's soccer team dismantle Uruguay 4-1 in their World Cup opener. You're listening to ABC News.
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23: Thanks for joining us. Here's what we're working on. After more than 2 weeks, some operations have resumed at the Nippon Dynawave packaging mill in Longview. Northwest News Radio's Lillian James with an update.
24: A number of workers are back at the plant and some shipping activities have resumed. The Seattle Times reports the Longview paper mill hasn't said when it will fully restart service after a chemical tank collapse killed 11 people late last month. A company spokesperson tells the Times activity is limited to shipment of materials that had been produced before the incident. As of now, information has not been released on how many employees are back at work. Lillian James, Northwest News Radio.
23: If you're traveling across the West Seattle Bridge, you may notice it's a little darker. It's because about 100 lights are out on that bridge. June 4th, Seattle City light crews discovered copper wire had been stripped from the bridge. And now the Seattle Times reports there's no estimate for when the lights will be turned back on. City Light is working with the Seattle Department of Transportation on a traffic control plan so crews can work on repairs. City Light spokesperson Julie Moore tells the Times there may be a need for re-engineering in some places, causing a longer delay. And that large warehouse fire in Ballard is under investigation. The Seattle Fire Department responded to the building on Northwest 42nd Street Thursday afternoon. Public Information Officer David Cuerpo says he can't release the name of the business, but he does say propane tanks were inside.
25: Various sizes from 5 gallons and larger that were exploding inside the warehouse.
23: Cuerpo says more than 100 firefighters were on the scene. One firefighter sustained minor injuries. A very sunny and warm weekend into the 80s for Saturday. And Sunday, we're going to be warming up into the mid-80s.
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26: Things look good so far this morning everywhere across the area. I-5 southbound is running fine right now, and that's important because overnight I-5 southbound to downtown Seattle was shut down for some overnight maintenance work in the tunnel underneath the convention center. That picked up about 10 minutes ago, and so everything is back open now. You may still run into a little bit of congestion as you move through Mercer Street, but that is quickly clearing up, and everything is back to normal now. Again, southbound I-5 is back open through downtown Seattle between 520 and I-90. You can use that in either direction through downtown Seattle, and it looks fine right now. No backups, no delays as you move through downtown in either direction. Everything's in good shape on the east side as well. On 405, north and southbound traffic's rolling fine as you move through Bellevue and down toward Renton. If you're heading to SeaTac this morning, it's a 15-minute drive from downtown Seattle, about 20 minutes from there down to Tacoma this morning as well on either side of I-5. 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
14: It's great to have you with us this weekend here on Northwest News Radio. From last week, our top stories include more than 35,000 people who are now suddenly looking for new attorneys now that a Tukwila immigration law firm has suddenly closed its doors. We get details from Northwest News Radio's Scott Carty.
23: Now known as Lose Legal, the firm used to bear the name of its founder, Alexandra Lozano. Last month, 9 of its clients sued, claiming the firm's services were negligent and even fraudulent.
4: While Lozano has denied the allegations, she did agree to give up her law license. She's also the subject of investigations by the Department of Homeland Security and the State Attorney General's Office. Lou's Legal has five offices in the U.S., as well as in Mexico, Colombia, and Argentina. Some of its now out-of-work attorneys are contacting clients to represent them directly. Scott Carty, Northwest News Radio.
5: Immigration and Customs Enforcement agents face new limitations to their operations after a vote by the Port of Bellingham Board of Commissioners. The new resolution passed this week also includes Bellingham International Airport. Cascadia Daily reports it gives the port the option to get rid of any part of a resolution that's found to be in conflict with federal law because such resolutions could put federal funding at risk. The state has agreed to its largest settlement in history when it comes to a lawsuit filed by individuals. Specifically, the suit was for two very young kids, a boy and a girl. The details of their abuse so graphic, their attorney says it's a miracle either of them survived. At the time, the state was supervising the kids when they were still in the custody of their abusive birth parents. The kids are now 4 and 6 and have been adopted into the same family. The state signed off on a settlement for the boys' lawsuit for $45 million and has settled the girls' suit for $34 million. The Attorney General's office calls these the largest and second largest pretrial settlements by individuals in state history. Now, both children will have special needs for the rest of their lives. The man accused of leading an adult content operation in Bellevue pleads not guilty to several crimes. 21-year-old Nikita Tekulio has been charged with 4 counts of human trafficking, 1 count of money laundering, and 1 count of leading organized crime. The operation was run out of his Lakemont mansion, where officers responded to more than 100 incidents over the span of several months. Tekulio remains in jail on $5 million bail because he was considered a flight risk. The death of a high school lacrosse player shocking an entire community. Elliot Abramson, a Mercer Island High School sophomore, died 1 week after a ball hit him in the back of a head during play. His family posted on social media that Elliot had just gotten his driver's license a few months ago and chose to be an organ donor and that they are honoring that decision. The Times reporting his death, now the second high school lacrosse death in just more than a year. Human remains found last month in the Okanagan-Wenatchee National Forest have been identified. They belong to a woman missing nearly 40 years. Patricia Collier would have been 77 years old today had she lived. The Tacoma woman disappeared on the 4th of July back in 1986. There have really been no leads and no suspects, and there still are not. It's just been days since authorities figured out the partial skull found in the forest on the other side of the state in early May belonged to Patricia Collier. The match was made after a relative offered a DNA sample. A coalition of federal, state, county, and local agencies is in place and ready to keep the public safe during the World Cup matches that begin Monday. Michelle Esteban with Como News begins our coverage.
6: From the Coast Guard, which will patrol the waterways, escorting every ferry on match days, to FEMA, which has allocated $19 million to defend against unauthorized drones.
7: We've trained and rehearsed a range of scenarios, and we have identified staging areas in the event that we need to have life-saving teams come into this area.
6: The Seattle Police Department has incident command and control throughout the event.
8: There's going to be a very strong police presence at both the stadium area as well as all of our fan celebration sites.
6: Their officers will be easy to spot in special neon green shirts, and they'll get support from officers from 11 different police departments and help from CCTV cameras, which will now be activated during the World Cup.
5: Yeah, Seattle Mayor's decision to turn on those surveillance cameras in the stadium district continues to cause controversy. She initially said that they would only be turned on if there was a credible threat during the World Cup. Well, a couple weeks ago, Wilson said she had been briefed on just such a threat. Seattle City Council President Joy Hollingsworth says she's not aware of that threat.
9: I know that there's a large amount of safety precautions that we're putting in as a city, and I don't want to scare the public because it's going to be safe for the World Cup.
5: Hollingsworth says she's frustrated that Wilson has not followed through on the camera legislation approved last year.
9: If you do want cameras, it doesn't mean that you want people surveilled and people to be snatched up off the streets. There's a middle piece here where I know I've been actively trying to bring people to the conversation.
5: Councilmember Bob Kettle has suggested that Mayor Wilson has violated the city's CCTV ordinance. And there's been a heat advisory posted just in time for the first day of World Cup play on Monday with temperatures nearing 90 degrees. So keep this in mind. You should keep yourself hydrated, especially if you're going out to the match. When FIFA World Cup soccer kicks off Monday, we could experience the warmest temperatures so far this year. FIFA's decided that they will allow ticketed fans to bring in one bottle of water into the stadium here in Seattle, as well as other stadiums hosting World Cup matches. There's just one catch. It has to be an unopened, factory-sealed 20-ounce bottle of water. You cannot bring in your own refillable water bottle, empty or full. In other news from this past week, the city of Seattle is putting new large-scale data centers on hold for now while it studies what they could mean for utility bills, water use, and other issues. Northwest News Radio's Jeff Pogula reports.
3: The city council has unanimously approved an emergency moratorium on new large data centers. This comes after Seattle City Light was approached by four companies looking at five major projects that could draw enough electricity to power about 300,000 homes. Some people who testified Tuesday said a one-year pause doesn't go far enough.
10: We want a permanent outright ban on AI data centers right now. These facilities poison communities. They drive up electricity costs, and all for what?
3: In addition to the moratorium, the council is also asking city departments and the mayor's office to study the effects of data centers on the grid, water, and utility rates. Recommendations and proposed legislation are due by January. Jeff Pogula, Northwest News Radio.
5: Our locally based warehouse giant is seeing record demand for its cheaper gas as fuel prices continue to climb. Costco executives say the final 5 weeks of the quarter brought the highest volume of fuel sales in the company's 50-year history. CEO Ron Vacris says some locations needed fuel deliveries several times a day. And Jacob Two Trees, Oscar the Bird King, Pia the Peacekeeper, and friends are about to get a lot more company here in Washington. You've seen the trolls in Issaquah, on Vashon, in Bainbridge, in Ballard, and in West Seattle. Now 12 additional giant trolls will be built in the Tacoma area. Danish artist Thomas Dambo is returning to Washington to produce a dozen more trolls to be split between Point Defiant Zoo and Aquarium and Northwest Trek. The exhibit, called Trolls, a Field Study, will open October 15th.
19: This has been Northwest Rewind, our week in review of the area's top local stories. Now that you're caught up, be sure to join us first thing Monday for the Northwest Morning News with Brian Calvert and Denise Whitaker.
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3: Still pretty quiet around the area. No problems on I-5 through downtown Seattle. Both directions are running along just fine, and no lane closures on the Ship Canal Bridge. Remember, that was taken up last weekend because of the World Cup going on, and everything is running normally, at least for the next couple of months, so enjoy it while you can. Just got word from the PIO from the Washington State Patrol that there is a crash northbound on I-5 just between Everett and Marysville near 12th Street Northeast. That's around exit 194. It's a serious crash that's off to the right shoulder, but they're blocking northbound I-5 temporarily at Marine View Drive as they're conducting an investigation. So be aware of that. It does look like it'll be closed for too long, and you shouldn't have to detour around it for more than about 5 minutes. But just be aware, again, this is northbound I-5 leaving Everett, heading up toward Marysville. Be ready for some backups as you move northbound. In the Northwest News Radio Traffic Center, I'm Brian White.
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3: Welcome in to this week's Northwest Connect. I'm your host, Aaron Wright. Thanks for being here. I'm really excited about the show we've put together for you this week. Next week, June 19th, the nation celebrates Juneteenth. The federal holiday marks the end of slavery in the U.S. In our region, it's a chance to gather and celebrate Black culture right here in the Pacific Northwest. This week, I'm speaking with Y. King Garrett. He's CEO of the Africatown Land Trust and organizing Seattle's Juneteenth celebration. He'll tell us why it's so important for all of us to be there. Next up, we'll hear from Brian Calvert speaking with Ashley Riley. She's the woman behind Bainbridge Island Grave Folk. We'll hear about their efforts to make sure the past is preserved and not forgotten. And we'll wrap things up with Scott Carney bringing us a sweet treat courtesy of Make-A-Wish and Top Pot Donuts. Yum. Jeanette Tersha with Make-A-Wish tells Scott how these two companies teamed up to do some good. This is the Northwest Connect. Thanks for tuning in. In just about a week, the nation will observe Juneteenth. Right here in Seattle, there's a celebration honoring Black history, culture, and contributions to our region. Joining me now to discuss why you need to be at the Juneteenth Freedom Festival is Y. King Garrett. He is CEO of the Africatown Community Land Trust right here in Seattle. Y. King, thanks for being here today.
16: Aaron, thank you for having me.
3: So, Y. King, I got to start with the basics. What does Juneteenth mean to you?
16: Juneteenth to me is a significant part of American and world history. It represents the freedom of formerly enslaved African Americans. I think that's a critical part of just U.S. and world history, particularly with moving towards the 250th anniversary of the Declaration of Independence, at which time, you know, Black people were still, our ancestors were still enslaved in this country. And so Juneteenth really represents, you know, moving towards a more complete freedom and fulfillment of the promise of freedom within the society. It also just is a place to experience just a great Black culture here in Seattle, the legacy, the history. You know, this is a place that gave us, you know, Ray Charles and Quincy Jones and Jimi Hendrix. So great to be in Jimi Hendrix Park and to be able to welcome out an international, you know, icon of soul, Marsha Ambrosius, along with many other talented performers.
3: So I got to ask you, what are you most looking forward to about the Juneteenth celebration? What can people expect? Is it, you know, the fellowship, the food, the music? What are you excited about?
16: Yeah, I've noticed that people, I mean, this is a special one. We're welcoming you know, visitors from all over the world as this intersects with FIFA World Cup Juneteenth match, the U.S. men's team playing on Juneteenth. And so being able to welcome, you know, people from all over the world into our community to experience the richness is awesome. There's going to be some great exhibits, you know, activations. So an experiential opportunity, soulful, you know, the music. I'm looking forward to seeing Marsha Ambrosius. I'm looking forward to the food. I'm looking forward to many different vendors and just the, you know, a great space, just love and community and culture, all in one place, right here in the Central District. So yeah.
3: A lot to look forward to out there. And Wai-King, there are a lot of transplants here in Seattle, myself included. How do you have the conversation and invite them into to being a part of, you know, what's happening in the culture now, but also learning about the history that's happened here?
16: Yes, I think this is an amazing opportunity to do that, not just to experience the Juneteenth Festival, but to explore the Central District, which has historically been the home and epicenter of Black community, culture, commerce, and there are many things, businesses and restaurants that are still in the community. You'll be able to experience some right in the park, but you also can come early, leave, come the next day and experience, you know, the legacy of the community and learn about, you know, what the journey for Black people in this area has been for the last 140 years since William Gross, who was a early pioneer, established the community as a settling place for Black families.
3: And you touched on it a little bit earlier, but this is happening at the same time. We've got the U.S. men's national teams playing here in Seattle. Does that kind of speak to you, just kind of like the symbolism of, you know, Juneteenth trying to get recognized as a holiday here in America?
16: Yes, I think it's like I said, the Black history is American history, and American history is world history, and Black history is world history, right? And so I think when we talk about Juneteenth and the freedom from enslavement and, you know, subjugation, that's an important, you know, point in time, you know, in the U.S. history and in world history. So I think, you know, not only that, you know, Black people in this country have continued to really provide so much in terms of culture, so much in terms of moving the country towards the ideals of freedom and justice and liberty for all and the pursuit of happiness. And so I think, you know, being able to learn about, you know, sometimes learn about these events and these contributions, and then just to, again, to experience the culture which has been created in Black communities like the Central District here in Seattle, but all over this country that has gone all over the world, from, you know, jazz to R&B and soul to blues to hip hop and so much more. And so to be able to come into the communities that, again, gave birth to folks like, you know, Jimi Hendrix and Sir Mix-a-Lot and, you know, even Macklemore and Ishmael Butler and Diggable Planets and Ernestine Anderson, and just so many contemporary creatives, you know, was home to Jacob Lawrence for many years, and August Wilson had time in Seattle. So there's just so much history and culture from those who have come and been a part of this community over again the last, you know, century.
3: So you must be a music guy, because I think you just rattle it off, and I think I was blown away moving up here, just the sports contributions and how big basketball, the history of basketball, and the players that are still coming out of here. I think the Spurs head coach, Paolo Banchero. There's a lot going on here in Seattle.
16: Yes, yes. So many coming out of, you know, the Rotary Styles, which is just a legendary program right here in the Central District community that has given so many talents to, again, the NBA, as you said, you know, Paulo and Mitch Johnson, who's the coach in Spurs, DeJounte Murray, Brandon Roy, legend, Jamal Crawford, Nate Robinson, you know, so many that have been a part of this rich Black It's rich basketball culture right here in Seattle, of which much is rooted in the Central District, you know, and definitely shout out to the Rotary Styles basketball program. So again, these are different points or different aspects or different facets of the jewel that our community is, in which Africatown really works to lift up, not only through events like Juneteenth, but just through our work overall in cultural preservation and development, and provide a space for those to be inspired by the past, but to continue to make history in the present.
3: It's such an important message. And, you know, Juneteenth is one day, the work you guys are doing in Africatown 365. Explain for our listeners what you guys are trying to do in the community.
16: Well, Africatown Community Land Trust is a community development organization really focused on the preservation and development of the Black community here in Seattle. We envision Seattle that is thriving, that includes a thriving Black community. So making space for people to be able to live through affordable housing, for businesses to be present in the community, and for the culture to continue to evolve as a, you know, important part of Seattle overall.
3: How can our listeners step up and support you guys?
16: Definitely can go to Africatown Community, AfricatownLandTrust.org, and tap in and contribute, and get your tickets for Juneteenth. No one is turned away for lack of funds. So it's pay what you want, donate. But it's also a free ticket, right? So it's one of the great experiences that are going to be possible on Juneteenth weekend, and then just throughout the month of June, which is also Black Music Month in the United States. And so come experience some of that great Black musical legacy that will be on the stage, you know, after the game, right at Jimi Hendrix Park in Central Seattle. And you can also follow on socials, Instagram, LinkedIn, Facebook, Africatown Land Trust.
3: Something for everybody. Joaquin Garrett, thanks so much for being here today.
16: Thank you for having me.
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4: Thanks for joining us. We are experiencing a warmer weekend, and as the weather gets even warmer in the Seattle area, local health officials are issuing a warning to those hitting the water.
3: The National Weather Service says Seattle should reach the upper 70s Saturday, mid-80s Sunday, and possibly 90 by Monday. A heat advisory runs from 11 a.m. Sunday until 5 a.m. Tuesday. Public Health Seattle King County's Tony Gomez says winter flooding left some of the area's rivers much different.
0: So there's woody debris in there. Some of the boulders have even moved.
3: Health officials say that means hidden hazards, cold water, and fast currents remain a serious concern for those looking to the region's rivers to get some relief from the coming heat. Jeff Pogela, Northwest News Radio.
4: And the FIFA World Cup starts Monday in Seattle with the first match at noon. The Mariners also come back to host the Baltimore Orioles.
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20: Still pretty quiet around the area. No problems on I-5 through downtown Seattle. Both directions are running along just fine, and no lane closures on the Ship Canal Bridge. Remember, that was taken up last weekend because of the World Cup going on, and everything is running normally, at least for the next couple of months, so enjoy it while you can. Just got word from the PIO from the Washington State Patrol that there is a crash northbound on I-5 just between Everett and Marysville near 12th Street Northeast. That's around exit 194. It's a serious crash that's off to the right shoulder, but they're blocking northbound I-5 temporarily at Marine View Drive as they're conducting an investigation. So be aware of that. It does look like it'll be closed for too long, and you shouldn't have to detour around it for more than about 5 minutes. But just be aware, again, this is northbound I-5 leaving Everett, heading up toward Marysville. Be ready for some backups as you move northbound. In the Northwest News Radio Traffic Center, I'm Brian White.
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14: You know, just about anyone can make a difference in their community. I don't think I'm telling you anything groundbreaking when I make a statement like that. But I think that when you talk about people who want to make a difference in their community, usually you're talking about people who have roots that run very deep in their community, people who've been around for a long time. Our next guest on Northwest Connect doesn't necessarily have those roots locally. And so I'm just as curious as I know you probably are to find out why she's doing what she's doing. I want to introduce you to Ashley Riley with Bainbridge Grave Folk. That's the name of her group. Ashley, first of all, welcome to Northwest Connect. It's great to have you on the show. Thank you for joining us.
21: Thank you for having me.
14: Tell us, what is Bainbridge Grave Folk?
21: It is a Facebook page that I started when I wanted to start sharing stories from our Bainbridge Island cemeteries.
14: I guess I want to know where this interest comes from, because as I understand it, you've not been in the area that long, have you?
21: No. So we moved from Syracuse, New York to Portland, Oregon in 2016. And then we moved up to Washington State in 2019, right before the pandemic. So the interest in cemeteries in general probably started kind of back when my son was born in 2017. And I just kind of started like looking back and being interested. I think when you have children, you start looking back at what came before you. And I started getting really into genealogy. And I always tell people that as much as a, you know, where someone was born, where where and who they married, the children that they have as important to their life and a chapter in their story, that where they were buried and where they died is an equally as important, if sometimes uncomfortable, part of the story. And while I was researching a very difficult line on my maternal Italian roots, I was finding almost no information about where these ancestors were buried. So I went to research it to find out where, and that kind of got me into calling cemeteries and figuring out how cemeteries are situated, and it just kind of all spurned from there. And then the pandemic happened, and the cemetery was a really good place to go where you weren't going to see people, living people. And so I started going to our local cemeteries here and trying to repay what volunteers had gone out and taken pictures of my ancestors' graves. And I wanted to kind of repay that. And I started going first to Port Orchard cemeteries and then Bainbridge Island cemeteries. And Bainbridge Island cemeteries is kind of where I started to get really deep into the history. I found a huge connection with the people that I was researching.
14: So do you go there to collect information, to share stories? Do you go? Because I've heard of groups that go in and actually like clean cemeteries and make sure all of these pieces of history are kept for the generations to come.

0: me into once I had finished that. I also did Suquamish Cemetery and a little bit in Paulsbo. That kind of led me to going back to wanting to learn more about the people behind these really interesting headstones that I had seen. And that just kind of led to starting the Facebook page. And then I got connected with other people that in the area that were very interested in cemeteries and were also cleaning headstones, as they started during the pandemic as a way to avoid living people. And that's how I kind of got started. I met up with them. They showed me the proper methods to and proper things to do to clean a headstone. And that's been kind of like a secondary way of volunteering and giving back to the cemeteries.
1: If you're just joining us this week on Northwest Connect, we're speaking with Ashley Riley with Bainbridge Gravefolk. And as you just found out, like I did, it's not a group. It's Ashley. She's there. I mean, you are what the, I guess that makes you a historian. That makes you a researcher. That makes you a caretaker. Kind of a one-stop shop.
0: Basically. At Kane Cemetery up here on Bainbridge Island, I'm one of their board appointed volunteer conservators of the cemetery, which is fascinating.
1: It's really cool. And I guess, you know, the whole idea of being able to keep this information alive, being able to document this information, I guess, why is it so important to you? You don't know these people.
0: I just started feeling super connected to them. I mean, it was kind of when I was going headstone to headstone in the cemeteries. I mean, I wasn't expecting to feel any kind of connection. I was just documenting the headstones, but it ultimately kind of led me to researching them.
1: Let me ask, is there, I mean, because I think as people hear this story, they're going to be thinking, you know, that's a really cool idea. And we have some very large memorial parks around here where everything is immaculate and everything's taken care of. And I would assume everything is documented. And you're really talking about these smaller places on the island that probably don't have regular caretakers, right?
0: Yeah, so for example, Kane Cemetery, which is the oldest pioneer cemetery in Port Madison on Bainbridge Island, they were founded in the 1880s by the Masonic Lodge, and so they're based out of Renton now. So they do have like landscapers come by, and for many decades there was a man, Robert Ross, a very old man who was the quote unquote like key master cemetery caretaker. He's buried there now. So it's more of a, it's so rural that it's more of a neighborhood taking care of things besides the landscaping. Even with the landscaping, for example, in Kane Cemetery, things grow really, really quickly. And headstones get covered over. And I do have a plan at the moment, and I'm working with the cemetery people to kind of work on it, but the areas that are super covered over with ivy and brush and blackberry bushes, so it takes time. I've been doing this for probably about a year and a half, trying to make headway at that cemetery in particular, but it takes a lot of time because then winter comes and everything grows back, so...
1: Ashley, I love hearing that you're working with other people in keeping these cemeteries up to date and keeping them clean. Are you in a position? Do you need? I mean, you said it was just you. Would you like more volunteers? Would you like people?
0: Oh, yeah.
1: Are you a nonprofit? Are you trying to collect money to help get this job done?
0: Nope, I am not like any kind of formal nonprofit. People have asked to donate money, and I've said, to be fair, especially in terms of cleaning, the biological solution needed for cleaning D2 is $60 a gallon. So it is not a cheap thing to be doing, but it's worthwhile to me. And people have asked to donate, and I've said, no, not unnecessary. Like, I enjoy doing this, and I'm hoping in the future to do maybe work parties or events and stuff like that where people can come out and learn how to clean.

0: between headstones and the cemeteries can get cleaned up a little at a time.
1: I think it's a great idea because I know people are hearing your story right now and they are genuinely moved by what you're doing and want to figure out a way to get involved. So should we keep an eye on that Facebook page and that would give us information when you have these work parties planned?
0: Yes. So, for example, we have a cemetery tour coming up with the Bainbridge Island Senior Center. That is, there's so much interest in it. It is sold out. There is a waiting list for it. So my hope is that between things like that, between I belong to the Bainbridge Island Genealogical Society, we are starting to do this summer planning some cemetery tours slash work parties. I'm kind of going to do like a little demo on how to clean a headstone. I'm hoping I'm a member of DAR. I'm hoping that at some point we can get them really involved in cemetery stuff here and maybe just all collectively take care of the cemeteries together.
1: Ashley Riley, she's the one woman band behind Bainbridge Grave Folk, and that's what we look up if we're looking for the Facebook page, right?
0: Yes.
1: All right. Well, thank you for being our guest on Northwest Connect, and thank you for plugging into what is your adopted community. It's great to have you doing this service, and it's so great to find out that you're doing it because you just love to do it.
0: Yes. Thank you. And thank you for showcasing it and having me here.
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10: Traffic still light around the area with no problems to tell you about on I-5 as you move between downtown Seattle and downtown Tacoma. About a 30 to 35 minute drive this morning with nothing getting in your way. Traffic is light on 405 as well on the other side of Lake Washington. No problems to tell you about from one end to the other, from Linwood down through Bellevue and all the way down to Renton and South Center. Everything's looking good with nothing getting in your way and light traffic awaiting you. Crews have picked up all the road work around the area because of the World Cup and the expected additional traffic on the roads, and so that means that if you're heading out this morning, you don't have to worry about any orange barrels outside of any long-term road closures. Everything is picked up and all the roads are available for use, and that's good news. No major road closures and no lane closures to deal with this morning. No matter where you're going, things should be quiet, and the ferries this morning are all on schedule this morning, and no boats out of service as far as we know. In the Northwest News Radio Traffic Center, I'm Brian White.
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11: If you're a fan of donuts, this really is the stuff of wishes. It's a brand new donut being featured by the Seattle icon, Top Pot Donuts. And here to talk to me all about it is Jeanette Tertia, Vice President of Communications for the Make-A-Wish Foundation, Alaska and Washington. Jeanette?
12: Yes, so Make-A-Wish has long been a fan of Top Pot Donuts, because who is not a fan of Top Pot Donuts? And it's been a dream of ours to work with them. And this year, celebrating World Wish Month, which is April, we have our own star-shaped donut in all Top Pots. So do not walk, run to your local Top Pot so that you can get this special commemorative star-shaped Make-A-Wish donut, because it's delicious and it's so cool, and we are absolutely thrilled and so excited.
11: And how does it benefit Make-A-Wish?
12: Well, part of the proceeds from the sales of the donuts will come back to Make-A-Wish, and that will help us to continue to do the important work that we do in this community with the help of our volunteers and our staff members. You know, we're the organization that grants wishes to kids with critical illnesses. So every donut sold means that's going to contribute and help us to be able to continue that mission in our community.
11: And I know that these donuts are, of course, delicious, tasty. It's the star shape. There's the white frosting and the yellow and blue sprinkles on it. I also know that you're pretty much making it so that we can't accuse you of making us gain weight, because you're also part of a donut dash.
12: That is right. So the second part of our whole excitement in the month of April is being one of the beneficiaries, along with Seattle Children's, a huge partner of ours as well. Top Pot is hosting their annual Donut Dash at Green Lake. It's on Sunday, April 19th. And there's a 5K and there's a 1K for kids. It's stroller accessible. You can walk, you can run, you can do all the things. And the proceeds from that also help to come and benefit Make-A-Wish and also Seattle Children's Hospital. So you can get a donut that day. You can dress up as a donut that day if you would like. You'll get a medal and a T-shirt and all kinds of cool swag. And it's just going to be a great, you know, community event to have fun, go out there, enjoy a donut, and also do something that's going to help your local community.
11: And that event is a really fun one right there at Green Lake. People gather, they get together, and, you know, it's an easy one for many to go participate in. And like you said, you get a donut.
12: Heck yeah, get a donut and get that star-shaped donut. We love it.
11: And Jeanette, I know you guys are always looking for volunteers at the Make-A-Wish Foundation.
12: Yeah, the volunteers are really the lifeblood of this organization. You know, we have a small but mighty staff that power our mission, not only in Washington, but also our chapter helps kids in Alaska too. And so we really rely on volunteers to be the face of the organization, to be the ones to go out there, to meet with the kids and families, to bring our program to life. And we couldn't do this important work without them. So we are always looking for people that want to step up and say, yeah, that sounds like fun. I'd love to be part of it. And I will say one of the things that's so cool about our volunteer program is you absolutely get to see and be part of life-changing transformation and to be able to see that yourself. It's not that you're going to, you know, you're going to do something for an organization and never really see the fruits of your labor, you get to see hands-on what it's like to grant these wishes. And our volunteers tell us not only was it amazing for them to be able to see the wish that they were helping to make come true, but it also changed their lives too for the better. And it made them feel like they're part of a community and they're really doing something good to help others who maybe haven't had the best luck in life. So we would love for you to become a volunteer. And if you're curious about it, please go to our website. It's wish.org/AKWA. And there's all kinds of information about Tot Pot and volunteerism and all of the other good things that we got cooking.
11: I was actually looking on the site because there are so many different ways people can volunteer. It's not just about showing up and being at something like the Donut Dash. You even have it where people can go and greet families or support families at the airport.
12: Yeah, that's a huge thing for us, actually. We want to make the experience from beginning to end seamless and flawless and easy for our wish families. You know, these families are dealing with so much stress every single day that we want the wish experience to just be easy breezy and something they don't even have to think about, they don't have to worry about. We just need them to get to the airport in many cases if it's a travel wish. And then we want our volunteers to basically carry them over the finish line, so to speak. So our volunteers, we call that particular position an airport greet. And we send wish families off to the airport. We make sure they get, you know, through the ticketing flawlessly, that they get through TSA, that they're at their gate, that they're well fed and all of the things so that they can just enjoy from beginning to end. And then on the back end, we have volunteers that go to the airport to receive them once they've come back, to help them get their baggage loaded into their vehicle and just hear about the great experience that they just had. So yeah, that's a great example of sort of a different way of volunteerism that isn't just being the wish granter that helps them to facilitate the wish from beginning to end. So there are lots of different ways that people can volunteer.
11: And of course, that's all at wish.org/AKWA for Alaska, Washington.
12: That's correct. Wish.org/AKWA. That will take you to our very specific local chapter's website.
11: Jeanette Tersha, the Vice President of Communications for Make-A-Wish, Alaska and Washington. Thanks for being with us on Northwest News Radio.
12: Thank you for having us.
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9: From ABC News, I'm Brian Clark. Noon Eastern is the deadline for the government to certify that it's removed President Trump's name from the Kennedy Center. A court extended the deadline by 12 hours because of the weather in Washington, D.C. Removal of the president's name from the building's facade began Friday night. Representative Joyce Beatty of Ohio was there. She spoke to a group of people. The Democrat had sued after the name was changed last year to add the president's name, and a court agreed that only Congress had the authority to change the Kennedy Center's name.
10: The Kennedy Center was here and doing fine before Donald Trump, and it will be here and doing fine after Donald Trump.
9: Meanwhile, there's growing optimism that the U.S.-Iran war is close to a resolution, says ABC's Michelle Franzen.
11: The push to end the war may be entering a decisive new phase. U.S. and Iranian officials are both pointing to new momentum and the possibility of a deal within days. A senior administration official briefing reporters saying there is an 80 to 85% chance it will happen in the next couple of days. And Iran's foreign minister says a deal has never been closer.
9: Iranian state media says the funeral and burial of the supreme leader will begin on July 4th. He was killed in the opening attack launched by the U.S. and Israel in February. President Trump said on social media that the U.S. military had killed the leader of the Tren de Aragua gang in a military strike. He did not say where it took place. Authorities in Midland, Texas say 11 people were shot, one of them fatally in a mass shooting Friday. New details about what led up to it, says ABC's Alex Stone.
12: Police had been looking for 45-year-old Victor Mata Villarreal after they say he fled a traffic stop and opened fire at a Midland officer late Wednesday night. He was wanted for attempted capital murder of an officer. But then Friday, police say they got a call of an active shooter.
9: Villarreal was later found dead. You're listening to ABC News.
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13: Thanks for joining us. We are experiencing a warmer weekend, and as the weather gets even warmer in the Seattle area, local health officials are issuing a warning to those hitting the water. Northwest News Radio's Jeff Pogula has more.
14: The National Weather Service says Seattle should reach the upper 70s Saturday, mid-80s Sunday, and possibly 90 by Monday. A heat advisory runs from 11 a.m. Sunday until 5 a.m. Tuesday, and that means a lot of people will want to take a dip to cool off. Public Health Seattle King County's Tony Gomez says winter flooding left some of the area's rivers much different.
15: With the flooding that we had, a lot of those rivers have changed a lot. So there's woody debris in there. Some of the boulders have even moved.
14: Health officials say that means hidden hazards, cold water, and fast currents remain a serious concern for those looking to the region's rivers to get some relief from the coming heat. Jeff Pogula, Northwest News Radio.
13: A program to help gun owners lock up their weapons is so popular, officials have had to change how they offer it up to the public. This week, the Tacoma Pierce County Health Department offered to allow people to receive a biometric firearm lockbox by simply walking into any of the family resource centers located throughout the county. Due to high demand, according to the News Tribune, TPCHD had to come up with a new plan. So now anyone interested in the biometric lockbox will need to sign up on a mailing list. An investigation underway after a fatal shooting in Mount Vernon. Officers responded to South 2nd Street Thursday evening where they found a 23-year-old man dead. Como News reports investigators believe several shots were fired during an altercation between two groups. As of now, unclear if any arrests have been made. Sunny and warm for the weekend. Stay cool.
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16: Things are still pretty quiet around the area. No major problems through downtown Seattle right now. North and southbound lanes of I-5 are seeing light traffic and no delays as you move between I-90 and the Ship Canal Bridge. And all lanes are back open on the Ship Canal Bridge in both directions, as well as the express lanes coming southbound this morning. They're not going northbound as they have been the past few months. You'll be moving southbound on the express lanes coming down from the north sound this morning. On the northbound side of I-5 between Everett and Marysville, there is a crash in the right lane of northbound I-5 after Marine View Drive. You get by to the center and left, but it is slowing you down as you cross the Snohomish heading northbound on I-5 toward Marysville, so just be ready for that. It is causing some pretty significant backups starting after Highway 2. Southbound on 405, everything looks good coming south from Linwood into Kirkland and down toward Bellevue. No road work in either direction getting in your way this morning. In the Northwest News Radio Traffic Center, I'm Brian White.
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17: It's the weekend, and the U.S. and Iran appear to be close to a deal. Again, we start here. President Trump calls off some major strikes on Iran, citing progress on peace talks, and not for the first time.
18: Why are you so convinced that this time is different?
19: Because they've taken a pounding.
17: We'll tell you whether this round of negotiations is any different. Bill Gates talks to lawmakers about his relationship with Jeffrey Epstein.
20: And for whatever reason, he thought it was appropriate to go forward with someone who was a convicted sex offender and pursue his charitable work.
17: But we're now learning about the tech mogul's trip to Capitol Hill. A professional fight sparks a legal fight.
21: They say that, quote, no one is holding plaintiffs in a jujitsu lock.
17: The Trump administration hits back at those trying to stop this weekend's UFC fight at the White House. From ABC News, this is Start Here Weekend. I'm Mike Dabosky.
1: Hey there, happy weekend. Brad Mielke's out this week, but I've got you covered from New York. However, throughout the show, we're going to get a little dose of Brad from interviews that he did earlier in the week. Now, we got a lot of stuff to cover, so let's get into it. This week started with an Apache helicopter being shot down over the Strait of Hormuz. The next day, President Trump claimed Iranian forces were responsible, and then the U.S. military spent the next few days launching volley after volley of strikes on Iran in retaliation.
19: Well, we're going to be attacking them very hard.
2: You're resuming bombing?
19: Based on the helicopter, I guess we have the right to do that.
1: U.S. Central Command said it hit military surveillance, communication systems, and air defense sites across Iran on Wednesday night, and Thursday was shaping up to be more of the same, with President Trump posting on social media that Iran was going to be hit very hard and that they were going to target key areas like Karg Island. Then, that afternoon, the president called off the strikes, once again claiming that a peace deal with Iran is close. It's not the first time we've been in this position, so let's begin with ABC senior Pentagon reporter Louis Martinez, who's been tracking all the latest developments. Louis, am I crazy for thinking we've been here before?
22: Mike, you have been here before, and so have all of us, because it is a really repetitive cycle that we're in right now, because what you hear from President Trump repeatedly is that the Iranians want a deal, that they're close to a deal, that there's a concept of a deal.
18: You have said before that Iran and the United States were close to a deal. It has not happened yet. Why are you so convinced that this time is different?
19: Because they've taken a pounding.
22: But what we are right now is that apparently, according to President Trump, conceptually right now there is an agreement on a memorandum of understanding. And as we heard from last time around, the memorandum of understanding is just an initial step to then get to even more nitty-gritty talks about what to do with Iran's highly enriched uranium and their missile production plants, and et cetera. Yes, we've been through this before, especially just a few weeks ago, but a lot remains to be seen because we really need to see how much buy-in there really is from the Iranians. We need to see exactly how much buy-in there is from Israel, because the last time around, what really broke things down is Iran's desire to include a ceasefire involving Israel and Hezbollah in Lebanon as part of the deal. And that has been a major sticking point for Israel, because Israel wants to continue to operate inside of southern Lebanon. What we learned from the Israelis is that President Trump spoke with Israeli Prime Minister Bibi Netanyahu on Thursday and essentially read him in on what had been worked out with Iran. Israeli Prime Minister Bibi Netanyahu's office issued a readout of the call between Trump and Netanyahu, and they emphasized that Israel is not a party to this deal. But the first details that we've gotten about what potentially may have been agreed to come from this readout. And they talk about removing Iran's highly enriched uranium, dismantling the infrastructure to highly enrich that uranium, and also limiting Iran's missile production and ending Iran's support for those militia groups throughout the region that are seen as a destabilizing force. And it's going to be a matter of time here to see whether, in fact, the president's claim that some concept of a deal has been agreed to potentially that could be signed by this weekend, whether it really materializes.
1: Louis, we actually heard from the president too. So how did he sum up how the Iranians are thinking about this? And have the Iranians responded?
22: Well, first, Mike, he announced this deal, this presumptive deal, through Truth Social. But then later, before cameras in the Oval Office, in an announcement on an unrelated topic, he was asked specifically about the deal. And he seemed very encouraged by the whole thing. He very calmly said that he believed that Iran's supreme leader had signed off on this. He said that potentially we could see Vice President Vance participating in a signing agreement in Europe.
23: And has the supreme leader approved this deal, sir?
19: I understand the answer is yes.
22: So he laid out a timeline. He was very, not the strident, angry tone that Iran needed to get to the negotiating table or to agree to an agreement, something that we've seen in the past. You didn't hear him talking about, once again, continuing to bomb Iran, which has been the language of the last couple of days that led to him canceling the projected strikes again. And what we have now is a president who is claiming that there is this deal, that it's been agreed to by Iran. But that is not what we're hearing from Iran. I think kind of predictably, you hear the very different language coming from Iran all the time whenever the president makes some optimistic comments about any potential agreement. And they're saying, nope, we have not agreed fully to a deal. Now, does this mean that maybe conceptually they've agreed to something? It's possible. Does it mean that there are still some sticking points? Yes, that's possible. So a lot remains to be seen about exactly where this is all headed.
1: Right. Okay.
2: big picture here, Louis, the war in Iran, it's about to enter its 15th week. We've seen in polling that it's increasingly unpopular, even among President Trump's supporters. How has the president reacted to that so far? Could the public sentiment get the administration to change course? What's the tone we're getting from the Trump administration on that?
22: Well, the tone that you're hearing from the president is whenever there's the notion that the economy is being impacted by what's happening over there, you've seen the comments where President Trump has been dismissive that the economy is going to rebound immediately once any kind of a peace deal is agreed to with Iran. But I think the president is focusing on this notion of how does Iran not get nuclear weapons. I think the particulars of the deal maybe are not something that is being discussed broadly among the American population. I think the concerns are more economic than anything else. But you did hear from the president one thing. You did hear him talk about on Thursday about potentially seizing Karg Island, which is a vitally important island for Iran because that's where all of its oil exports go out into the Persian Gulf and then straight out through the Strait of Hormuz. And we heard this directly from the president when he called into Fox and Friends.
3: We can walk in there tomorrow. We could take soldiers. I don't want to have boots on the ground, but if I wanted to, we could put a small group of soldiers and take over the whole place. They're finished.
22: But what you heard from the president was that he understands the value of that island and he understands that seizing it is very important. And he expressed a desire that he always wanted to. But he recognized that the American people would not support taking the island because it would probably require having boots on the ground. But anything that involves major U.S. military action requiring U.S. military forces on the ground, I think that's a red line that he's not willing to cross.
2: Louis Martinez, thanks for tracking all this for us. I appreciate it.
22: Thanks, Mike.
2: Next up on Start Here Weekend, one of the biggest names in the Epstein files just spoke to lawmakers. We're back after the break.
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16: Things are still pretty quiet around the area. No major problems in downtown Seattle right now. North and southbound lanes of I-5 are seeing light traffic and no delays as you move between I-90 and the Ship Canal Bridge. And all lanes are back open on the Ship Canal Bridge in both directions, as well as the express lanes coming southbound this morning. They're not going northbound as they have been the past few months. You'll be moving southbound on the express lanes coming down from the North Sound this morning. On the northbound side of I-5 between Everett and Marysville, there is a crash in the right lane of northbound I-5 after Marine View Drive. You get by to the center and left, but it is slowing you down as you cross the Snohomish heading northbound on I-5 toward Marysville, so just be ready for that. It is causing some pretty significant backup starting after Highway 2. Southbound on 405, everything looks good coming south from Linwood into Kirkland and down toward Bellevue. No road work in either direction getting in your way this morning. In the Northwest News Radio Traffic Center, I'm Brian White.
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2: Welcome back to Start Here Weekend from ABC News. I'm Mike Dubusky. Lawmakers in the House have for months now been looking into the government's handling of the investigation into Jeffrey Epstein. And this week, they heard from one of their highest profile subjects yet, Bill Gates. The Microsoft co-founder answered questions in a closed-door session before the House Oversight Committee about his relationship with Epstein.
10: Glad to be here voluntarily to testify, to help with the committee's work. I'll start with an opening statement in the hearing room.
2: Now, we should note that this was not under oath. ABC's Peter Haralambos has been following this story. Peter, just rewind here for a moment. What did the Epstein files say about Bill Gates to prompt this appearance before Congress?
20: Yeah, if anything, the Epstein files mentions of Bill Gates, the email correspondence between Gates and Epstein, just renewed what has been a years-long scrutiny of Bill Gates for this relationship he had with Epstein for about 3 years or so. So according to Gates, it started around 2011. Gates said that he was interested in talking to Epstein because he saw an opportunity there to basically leverage Epstein's wealthy clients to raise money for the Gates Foundation. And from that initial point, they had multiple meals, they had multiple meetings, they appeared at times to travel together, and that relationship went on for about 3 years. It apparently fizzled after Epstein pitched a very specific kind of charitable vehicle that Gates was not interested in. He said he cut off the relationship, and that was that. But in the following years, people kind of probed at that relationship. Then comes the Epstein files earlier this year, with the DOJ releasing in mass everything they have in their possession. And lo and behold, there's the correspondence between these two men, really reigniting this controversy and creating more questions that Bill Gates, in a way, felt compelled to answer. He said he was eager to cooperate, answer these questions, and do his part to help in the investigation.
2: Right. So with that in mind, then, what did we learn?
20: Yeah, so we kind of learned in bits and pieces from people leaving the meeting, members kind of speaking to reporters outside, and also from sources inside the meeting room itself. And they basically said that Gates called this one of the biggest mistakes he's ever made. He said it was a grave error in his judgment, and that the relationship was complicated in a way. He owned up to the fact that in the past, during his marriage, he had at least two affairs. And while those affairs were unrelated to Epstein, he said that Epstein eventually became aware of them and tried to use them as leverage against him, basically threatening him with that information. Epstein and Gates' relationship in particular seems to be interesting because it's one of these examples where, you know, this was a case where Epstein actually had a person who was very wealthy and had compromising information on him. You know, there's this long-standing allegation that what Epstein was essentially doing was, you know, getting blackmail on individuals and using that to leverage and get what he wants, basically, from rich and powerful people. The Department of Justice has tried to shoot down that claim, basically saying that there's no evidence that there was a client list, there's no evidence that he was blackmailing people. But in the case of Gates, this is one of the few examples where he is someone who Epstein had compromising information of those two affairs, and according to Gates, tried to use that against him. So we're very curious to see how that information was used against him and how Gates reacted.
2: Right, something that Gates himself has owned up to and says, you know, is out there.
20: Yes, he's acknowledged the affairs. He acknowledged it in his opening statement, though we don't necessarily know how he answered questions throughout the day.
2: Of course.
20: He was also asked about why he even thought Epstein would be a good person to talk to about charity work. And he acknowledged he knew when they first met right around 2011, Epstein was a criminal and that those crimes were sexual in nature. This was 3 years after Epstein pleaded guilty to sex crimes in Florida. And for whatever reason, he thought it was appropriate to go forward with someone who was a convicted sex offender and pursue his charitable work.
11: Mr. Gates was aware that Jeffrey Epstein had been convicted and for a horrific crime and continued to interact with him to seek money for his foundation.
20: It was really the first confirmation or first time he's acknowledged that he was aware of that, and nevertheless, he proceeded with that relationship.
2: And I believe that we heard, at least from one of the lawmakers, that Bill Gates had said that he, like, knew about the criminal element of Jeffrey Epstein, but didn't maybe know the extent of it.
20: Yeah, I mean, in the past, for example, when he spoke to the Gates Foundation during a town hall earlier this year, he basically said he was aware of some, quote, 18-month thing that restricted his travel, seemingly downplaying it, saying that he perhaps should have looked into it more, but that he didn't at the time.
11: I think that, obviously, I think we would agree was a horrific judgment call.
20: Ultimately, his charity, the Gates Foundation, which is currently going through an external review, said they never transferred any money to Epstein, that they never employed him, but they're now reviewing their actual practices for engaging with outsiders going forward to prevent such a thing from happening again.
2: Peter, as you mentioned, a lot of what we're learning here does come from the lawmakers who were in the room at the time. They presumably had a little bit of color on kind of what the tone was in the room. What can you tell us about that element of it?
20: Yeah, according to these lawmakers who kind of came out over the course of the day, Gates was largely cooperative. He was answering questions.
12: Mr. Gates has been forthcoming and cooperative.
20: There was a little bit of occasional pushback, but all things considered, he was answering the questions that were being asked of him. One lawmaker added that he was very apologetic, noting that, you know, what's done is done. But all things considered, it really remains to be seen kind of the full story he told.
12: I think some of his answers show us that many of the men who engaged with Jeffrey Epstein only saw what they wanted to see.
20: We're aware of those bits and pieces. We're aware of his opening statement, some nuggets from what sources inside the meeting were saying. But over the next few days, as early as next week, we'll see a full transcript from this. And from that, we'll see what were the big takeaways. Does this really enhance our understanding of how Epstein was able to ingratiate himself with wealthy and powerful individuals?
2: We also heard from James Comer this week, the chairman of the House Oversight Committee, talking about who he wants to hear from next, a list that includes Alan Dershowitz, the lawyer who helped Epstein get that controversial plea deal back in 2008, and Todd Blanche, the current acting attorney general. Peter, thanks so much for talking to me.
20: Thanks so much for having me.
2: Often when we talk about politics, we resort to these fighting metaphors. This senator is punching back. That party is on the ropes. Well, this weekend, the fight in Washington is getting real. You may have seen pictures of this big structure that's being put up in front of the White House with huge metal arches draped in red, white, and blue, encircling an enormous stage. That is the Octagon. Fighting fans will be familiar with this. It's been a staple of the Ultimate Fighting Championship since its creation in the early 90s. This Sunday, after weighing in at the Lincoln Memorial, 14 fighters are scheduled to duke it out at the Octagon in an event that's being called UFC Freedom 250.
13: We're having a big fight. It's never going to happen again. Never happened before.
2: The Trump administration says it's meant to commemorate the 250th anniversary of the United States, but not everyone's cheering on a literal fight on the White House lawn, and now a new lawsuit is coming in swinging. ABC's Alex Mallon has been following this blow by blow for us. Alex, just tell us what's in this lawsuit.
14: Yeah, so this lawsuit, Michael, was filed by this public interest law firm called the Public Integrity Project. They're representing a senior political activist and a Vietnam veteran who basically say that this event, in their mind, is distasteful. This lawsuit is on the grounds that this event was not properly permitted, that it skipped the proper environmental reviews that such events would typically go through, and they call it an extraordinary use of public land that is not just intended to benefit President Trump, but the UFC, which he is politically allied with. They say that this is just an unprecedented use of government resources to benefit the Ultimate Fighting Championship. And we've seen this promotion. The FBI director put out a video of UFC agents training alongside FBI agents. So it really is a promotional event that's taken place all throughout this week, culminating in this massive event scheduled for Sunday, which is President Trump's birthday. So at its core, this, I mean, the lawsuit just calls the event deeply corrupt. And they say that this, the administration is essentially improperly using this America 250 celebration in order to fuel money towards the president's political allies.
2: You mentioned the president's allies there. Can you just explain a little bit more about President Trump's history with the UFC and with Dana White? Because these guys are not strangers by any stretch of the imagination.
14: No, we've actually seen Dana White give interviews in recent weeks, you know, touting his longstanding friendship with President Trump dating back to even before he ran for the presidency in 2016. He says this is a decades-long friendship, and President Trump has really helped to fuel his rise in bringing about the UFC as a major American institution in terms of athletics.
1: Donald was the first guy that recognized the potential that we saw in the UFC and encouraged us to build our business.
14: This is something that we've seen President Trump tout and go to these events often on weekends during his presidency and when he was out of office.
13: And Dana says it better than anybody can say it. They couldn't get any arenas because it was so violent that they couldn't get arenas. I was able to give them, I guess, the first four or five fights.
3: Yep.
13: And I went and I said, this sport is unbelievable.
14: It's something that President Trump definitely has repeatedly promoted, and really we see him seated next to Dana White. We see him interacting with the podcaster Joe Rogan. So it's something that definitely the administration is not afraid to say that they're deeply intertwined with.
2: All right, we're up against another break here, but when we come back, we're going to talk more about this lawsuit over the UFC event set to take place on the White House lawn. That's after the break.
15: 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Can Seattle pick off an easy victory and come home smelling like a rose? 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
5: I'm E.S. Henry for Northwest News Radio. Investigations continue into the Ballard Warehouse fire that happened on Thursday evening. Seattle emergency crews responded to calls around 5 p.m. on Thursday at Consolidated Supply Company just off the Burke Gilman Trail. Crews worked through the night to fight the flames and were still at the location on Friday morning. Nearly 100 firefighters worked the scene. Investigations continue into the cause of the fire. Police in Linwood responded to a shooting outside of a Starbucks last night at a shopping center off of Highway 99. Linwood police took the call at 6 o'clock on Friday when gunfire was exchanged by the occupants of two vehicles in the parking lot. Witnesses say that 4 to 6 people were involved in an argument and occupants of both vehicles opened fire before driving away. A male juvenile was injured in one of the vehicles and was transported to Harborview Medical Center with injuries. He is expected to recover. No arrests have been made and no one else is reported to have been injured. SeaTac Airport has completed its round of upgrades and visitors to the Sea Concourse at the airport will see some changes. Como's Steve Solis reports.
8: This project couldn't be built out, so it had to be built up, adding 4 new floors and more than 145,000 new square feet.
16: This is the kind of project that demonstrates who we are as a region and as an institution at the Port of Seattle.
8: Between the C and D concourses, you'll find numerous new shops and restaurants, including the only Chili's Grill and Bar on this side of the Cascades.
5: Weather around the Sound should be perfect for graduation ceremonies at University of Washington today. Highs will land in the 80s this afternoon with clear skies expected. A heat advisory moves in on Sunday with highs expected near 90.
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22: Still an easy drive through downtown Seattle this morning on I-5 north and southbound. No problems to tell you about as you head between the Ship Canal Bridge and I-90 with all lanes open on the Ship Canal Bridge for the first time in what seems like forever. Northbound I-5 between Everett and Marysville, this earlier crash still blocking the right lane just north of Marine View Drive. You'll get by in the center and left, but it is very slow going as you move northbound out of Everett in toward Marysville this morning. So be ready and save yourself an extra 5 minutes or so if you're traveling north of Everett heading up toward Marysville this morning. Southbound I-5 out of the North Sound doesn't look too bad. It's about a 15-minute drive to Linwood and then tack on another 15 or so from Linwood into downtown Seattle. On the east side, 405 is running just fine. No road work this morning. All lanes are open and all lanes are running up to speed with no problems from one end to the other. It's a smooth ride through Bellevue down toward Renton and South Center this morning. In the Northwest News Radio Traffic Center, I'm Brian White.
2: Welcome back to Start Here Weekend from ABC News. I'm Mike DeBusky. Before the break, we were talking with ABC's Alex Mallon about a lawsuit filed over this UFC event at the White House. And Alex, what's the White House been saying in response to this lawsuit?
14: Well, we saw them file their response to this lawsuit on Tuesday evening, and they used this filing to attack the plaintiffs as, quote, two people who believe they have superior taste and want to spoil the event for everyone else. Their response is that this was a last-minute effort to try and get a judge to unlawfully interfere with this event. And they say that the plaintiffs essentially have no standing. They say that they are basically bystanders who are just upset about this event being held and kind of adopting the UFC verbiage. They say that, quote, no one is holding plaintiffs in a jiu-jitsu lock forcing them to watch UFC Freedom 250. They say that essentially these plaintiffs should just stay home and not turn on the TV towards this fighting event, and they're asking the judge who's now overseeing this lawsuit, DC District Judge Amit Mehta, to shoot this attempt to cancel the event down.
2: Alex Mallon, I know that you're going to continue to track this for us, so thanks for talking to me. Thanks for explaining all that.
14: Thanks, Michael.
2: Earlier this week, a verdict was given out in a stabbing incident during a track meet in Frisco, Texas, that left one student athlete dead at the hands of another athlete. It's rocked the community there. And on Wednesday, ABC's Brad Milkey spoke with ABC News legal analyst Brian Buckmeyer about it. Let's listen in on that.
23: For weeks, 10
0: Tensions had been high in Texas after a teenage track athlete was stabbed to death by a fellow competitor. That much is not in dispute. Carmelo Anthony, then 18 years old, plunged a knife into the chest of 17-year-old Austin Metcalf, who was on a rival team.
6: My world's a little shattered. But I still have Hunter. And I always have Austin.
0: Question, though, was why? How did this unfold? And was Carmelo Anthony a murderer?
7: To the family who experienced the loss, my heart truly goes out to you.
0: After 4 days of testimony, it took only 3 hours for a jury to decide, yes, Anthony was found guilty. But the defense had raised questions about race and class and jury selection that continue to anger people in this community. Get a sentence out of this too. 35 years in prison. Let's go to Brian Buckmeyer, an ABC News legal analyst. Brian, first off, can you just walk me through the case? Like, just the facts. Like, what happened here?
23: Yeah, Brett. So very, very bare bones. This is an incident that happened in April of 2025. It's at a track meet. And if you've ever gone to a track meet, there is the large track. The different teams kind of camp out in different sections of the track. Mm-hmm. And if it's raining, like was happening on this date, you'll huddle under a tent with your teammates. Now, Austin Metcalf and Carmelo Anthony, they're on rival teams. So one would think no reason for one to be under the other's tent. But Anthony finds himself under Austin's tent, and there is some understandable friction there.
0: Oh, like rival teams, like, hey, what are you doing with us? Get out of here, sort of a thing.
23: Yeah, right? And so, at least as the allegations come out and the testimony comes out, is Austin actually...

0: This did touch off a lot of nerves in the community. What was the defense here? Like, the defense kind of portrayed this as what? Like, just sort of an accident, self-defense?
1: Yeah, so not an accident. Absolutely a self-defense claim. Okay. A self-defense claim of Carmelo Anthony objectively and subjectively believed that his life was in danger to the point that he needed to use deadly force.
0: Oh, because he's being pushed by this other kid.
1: Correct. He saw force being used onto him and thought the only way I can be safe, both in his subjective mind and the defense is hoping in the objective mind of the jury, that he needed to use specifically deadly force.
0: Well, and so there was the self-defense claim. There was also the claim from the defense at one point that they thought, like, there were no black people on this jury. There were no people of color on this jury. And the defense said they were almost systematically excused, sort of by a strategy of the prosecution. Why did that matter in this case? I mean, Carmelo Anthony is black, Austin Metcalf was white, but why did that matter here in the defense's eyes?
1: So I would say it for two reasons. One is about understanding maybe the tensions that happen in this community. Mm-hmm. And I think the second part is empathy. And whether we like it or not, we have empathy for people that are within our group.
2: It's very unfortunate that this other child decided to make a bad choice that's going to affect him for the rest of his life. I have compassion for every human being. I want to make this very clear. This is not a race issue.
1: When one person of color sees another person of color, there is empathy. Mm-hmm. When I see a young black boy, I see my brother. I see my younger cousin. I see someone that I, as a 38-year-old black man and father, would feel a need to protect.
0: Especially if this arises out of a conflict of like pushing and shoving. The defense is probably hoping jurors see this through the eyes of a young black man who may or may not be scared.
1: Exactly. And it's not about whether or not a person is racist. It's not that. It's just the way that our minds work in terms of empathy.
0: So what did you think then of this verdict and then this 35-year sentence?
1: So looking at this verdict and the sentence, this for me is where I see race does not have an impact and race could have an impact. The reason why I say that is when I look at the facts of the case, I don't see how race plays any impact in terms of the question of self-defense. To me, this is about what we call proportionality. And the prosecution, I think, had the strongest argument, and that's why they won in under 3 hours, of you don't bring a knife to a fist fight.
0: Mm.
1: There is a fundamental aspect of self-defense that if you are defending yourself, you cannot escalate. It's called proportionality.
0: I see.
1: So, Brad, you and I are of similar size. And so using us as an example, if you punched me, the law would say I'm allowed to punch you back because I'm responding with too ordinary force with ordinary force. To escalate and use deadly force would be too much. You're like, no, you're not defending yourself. You're trying to kill that person.
0: Mm-hmm.
1: You can't use deadly force for ordinary force. And that just seemed like a very basic thing that I didn't see the defense have any real strong argument for.
0: Mm.
1: I will say one thing, though, about the sentencing. 35 years. But I don't have any issue with the jury coming with that decision because they don't know what is a bad homicide from a not so bad homicide. They don't know what a 5-year homicide is from a 99-year homicide. And that's the range we're talking with in murder here.
3: This verdict sends a clear message. Violence like this won't be tolerated in our Collin County community. And we remain committed to protecting our schools and standing with victims and their families.
1: Here's where I think an argument of race could be made. Because of the lack of empathy of looking at a 17-year-old and saying, you know what, double your age is what we're going to sentence you to. That, to me, for this type of crime, seemed a lot to me. I would have thought 17 years. Now, understand, in Texas, where you're sentenced to 35 years in prison, you actually only serve half of that. So he'll be eligible for parole at 17 and a half years. Maybe that's symbolic because that was the age of the victim in this case, Austin, when he was stabbed. Maybe the jury's making a statement in that. But the 35 years, in my mind, of looking at different homicides, that seemed like a lot.
0: Brian Buckmeyer, thank you so much.
1: My pleasure.
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5: You could sleep through the night without thinking twice. 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
6: Things are in good shape still around Seattle right now. No problems to tell you about as you cross Lake Washington. Both I-90 and 520 are running along just fine as you move between the east side and downtown. And once you get into downtown, you're also looking good on I-5. Not seeing any problems through downtown Seattle. And the Ship Canal Bridge has all lanes open in both directions. Keep in mind that the southbound lane, or the express lanes rather, are running southbound this morning with all lanes back open. The normal pattern of the ship, or the express lanes rather, is back in place. And so you'll be using the express lane southbound this morning coming from Linwood into downtown Seattle. On the ferries this morning, everything looks good there. No problems as you cross the Sound. Everything's on schedule and all boats are in service. Only major problem we've got right now is north of Everett, northbound I-5 after Marine View Drive. Right lane still blocked with the crash there. In Northwest News Radio Traffic Center, I'm Brian White.
7: Welcome back to Start Here Weekend from ABC News. I'm Mike Dubusky. Earlier in the week, on Tuesday, my colleague Brad Milkey spoke with ABC's Ian Pannell, who was inside Russia, giving us some rare insight from the people who live there during this war with Ukraine. Let's hear that conversation.
8: We talk about this war with Iran going for 100 days, how that feels longer than advertised, how it can weigh on a country, its economy, its psyche. Well, imagine how people feel in Russia. Remember, they were told by Vladimir Putin that their invasion of Ukraine would be a pretty straightforward conquest of a neighbor. They were told it was vital to national security, and above all, they were told this will be quick. Well, we just passed 4 years of war between those nations, and while Ukraine has been battered, its people remain resilient. In fact, just in the last week, we have seen some of the deadliest attacks of this conflict on both sides of the border. Ukraine managed to fire drones into St. Petersburg. From the outside, Russia still does not seem like it's on the precipice of a great victory. And as soon as this war started, it became much more difficult for Western reporters to work freely in Russia, which is why it's no longer every day that we have access to the streets, the sights, the sounds of Moscow. Well, this week, Ian Pannell has made his way inside Russia. He joins us now. So, Ian, you've been to Ukraine so many times. You've seen, like, the war zones with your own eyes. But we're also seeing attacks in Russia proper. And in fact, even since you've been there, attacks have ramped up.
9: Yeah, that's right. I mean, we've seen, I think, a significant ramping up of Ukraine's strike drone capability, longer range, medium range, increased ability to evade Russian air defenses. So Vladimir Putin was leading the way at his showcase St. Petersburg Forum. Remember, St. Petersburg, Russia's second city, is also his hometown. And the Ukrainians obviously saw an opportunity. It's supposed to be Russia's answer to Davos, a kind of financial summit, business leaders, investors, politicians, thinkers, all go there. Mm-hmm. Ukraine launching a strike almost at the start of the summit. And then another one around the time that Vladimir Putin was also supposed to be there. So the images, instead of this great meeting taking place and Vladimir Putin holding court, was also one of black smoke billowing in the background. But Wow. Yes, you're right. We've also seen a significant ramping up of Russian drone strikes and missile strikes. And we're seeing the numbers of casualties across Ukraine ramping up.
8: Wow. And then within Russia, Ian, it's been 4 years now. Do people there feel like it's about to end? Like, can you tell? Does it feel like a long slog to them? Or how are they feeling at this point?
9: Yeah, I mean, Moscow is a very strange city. And of course, in some senses, it's an artificial bubble, as a lot of capitals are. You have to step outside into the countryside to know what people are thinking. But look, we have spoken to some people here. I think the first thing to say is people are very reluctant to talk to us, especially when they know that we are American media.
8: Right.
9: They certainly don't want to appear on camera. Sometimes they'll talk privately, or if they do appear on camera, they don't want to show their faces. And I think that speaks to the level of fear in this country about appearing on TV, appearing to be critical.
10: What do you think about the war?
11: It's a really complicated issue.
9: But even when people are critical, it's kind of finely tuned criticism. It's not outright opposition to the war.
11: I can't say that it was wrong. I can't say that it was right.
9: Although, of course, those people do exist and they've always existed. It's a growing weariness, which, of course, you get a very strong sense of in Ukraine. But also here, you know, you can't ignore the impact of the war.
11: It's horrible and that's one of the main reasons I wanted to stop.
9: You only have to go around the shopping malls to notice most Western brands aren't there anymore. You can't use foreign credit cards. You can only use Russian banking cards. Restrictions on travel. It's hard for Russians now to travel overseas. The price of goods have gone up because the Russian economy is suffering. And we haven't even spoken about this shockingly high rate of Russian casualties. Now, we don't know for sure because the Kremlin doesn't publish his figures. To be fair, nor does President Zelensky in Ukraine. Now, it's easier in a kind of authoritarian system to keep a lid on any popular disaffection over that, whereas, of course, you see, you know, back at home, for example, when U.S. servicemen or women are killed, everyone knows about it, it's talked about, and you know, there's lots of wringing of hands. Are we doing the right thing? Should we change policy? Well, you don't get that here. But I think people are aware, people are tired, people are ready to kind of come back into the international community and no longer be this pariah state.
8: With all that weariness, then, and with all that loss of life in a country where everyone knows someone who has been killed, does that affect Putin's strategy or even potentially his hold on power? I mean, how does that affect the Kremlin?
9: Well, that's a great question, and one that we've been really asking people.
10: Can I ask what you think about the president?
11: If you asked me a few years ago, I will tell you that I am proud of my president, but now I have some doubt about his actions.
9: Again, it's the nature of the system here. I mean, you're looking at a president who's been in power for more than two decades. He is showing no signs of changing strategy at all. You're not seeing protests out on the streets. How long can he last put up with this level of discontent? Well, there's no sign that he's about to break or bend anytime soon.
8: All right, Ian Pannell, they're in Moscow right now, above the Kremlin itself. Thank you so much for taking the time, Ian. Good luck.
9: Thanks, Brad.
7: And one last thing. You may remember a couple weeks ago, Anthropic, the AI company, announced Mythos, that flashy new super powerful model that it didn't make public. The reason, company executives said, was because it was too good. Specifically, the company said Mythos was too good at identifying flaws in computer code. And while that may sound like a great tool to patch up cybersecurity flaws, it's also a blaring signal to all the cyber criminals in the world, saying, hey, look at this cool new crowbar you can use to pry open digital locks on governments, businesses, basically anything with a password.
12: We see risks around cyber, as we've discussed with our Mythos model.
7: That's Anthropic CEO Dario Amodei speaking with our Lindsay Davis on ABC News Live Prime. He's recently been suggesting AI companies slow down development in an effort to better assess the risks of the technology, which is what made Anthropic's latest model so interesting. This week, Anthropic introduced Fable 5, another model that it says is on the same level of capability as Mythos with none of the cybersecurity doomsday scenarios. The way they did this is by kicking certain requests, mainly those having to do with computer coding, down to a less powerful model. Amodei says it's all part of an effort to align what an AI can do with people's best interests.
12: Fable is one of the most aligned models that we've ever released. We continue to produce AI safety and AI alignment work constantly.
7: But in the last day or so, as people have been playing around with Fable 5, some have noticed they're getting booted over to the lower tier technology kind of a lot. One popular cybersecurity newsletter even said Fable 5 is a restaurant where the menu is a list of reasons you can't eat.
13: Overall, I feel the guardrails are way too strict.
7: That's Mehul Mohan, a software engineer and content creator. He says Mythos, and now Fable, were pitched as these AI models that were really good at solving cybersecurity problems. But in his experience, the safety measures Anthropic put in place around Fable negates the very thing it's supposed to be good at.
13: What we have seen with Anthropic's release, what they are boasting about, that this is like a good model for cybersecurity use cases, those use cases, I feel, have been mostly guardrailed.
7: Anthropic says it tuned these safeguards conservatively. In the blog post announcing Fable 5, Anthropic said the model will sometimes catch harmless requests, though they trigger, on average, in less than 5% of sessions. It adds better models are in the pipeline and that we're working to improve our safeguards and reduce false positives as quickly as we can. Mohan tells me it won't be a moment too soon because Anthropic's competitors are right on its heels. This goes to show when it comes to making a safe AI technology, too good can turn into not good enough pretty quickly. Hey, thanks so much for listening to Start Here Weekend from ABC News. Start Here Weekend is produced by Aaron Ferrer, Emily Schutz, Kelly Therese, Jen Newman, and Anthony Ali. Ariel Chester is our social media producer. Josh Cohen is director of podcast programming. And Brad Milkey is our managing editor. Thanks to John Newman, Tara Gimbel, Eamon McNiff, and Katie Dendas. If you want to hear the daily edition of Start Here, check out our podcast. 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And of course, check us out right here for another edition of Start Here Weekend. For Brad Milkey, I'm Mike Dubusky. We'll see you next week.
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18: From ABC News, I'm Brian Clark. An Iranian government spokesman says that hopes for a deal to end the war with the U.S. are not a final agreement, but an understanding that outlines the general outlines of the disputed issues. What does that mean? ABC's Selena Wang says it's not entirely clear.
19: Trump says Iran will promise never to build or obtain a nuclear weapon, but that promise is not new. In fact, it was in the very first paragraph of the nuclear deal negotiated under President Obama, a deal that Trump tore up and still repeatedly criticizes to this day.
18: President Trump shared an image on social media of a statement from Pakistan's prime minister suggesting that a deal between the U.S. and Iran to end the war could be finalized within 24 hours. Meanwhile, the U.S. continues military action, this time, according to the president, with a successful strike on a Venezuelan cartel leader. ABC's Gio Benitez has more.
20: The president posted a video of the strike on social media, and he wrote that U.S. forces coordinated with Venezuelan leaders to target Hector Guerrero Flores. Officials claim that Guerrero Flores was one of the top leaders of the Tren de Aragua cartel, also known as TDA. Last year, Guerrero Flores was indicted in New York federal court on charges of racketeering and lending support to terrorists.
18: The Trump administration faces a noon Eastern deadline to certify that the government's removed the president's name from the Kennedy Center for the Performing Arts. It's after a judge rejected a last-minute bid to delay the removal. The original court order stated that a name change required an act of Congress. Powerful storms possible for parts of the Midwest today. Friday's severe weather may have caused a deadly tent collapse at a church celebration in rural Bedford County, Virginia. One person was killed, more than 20 hurt. Acting Fire and Rescue Chief Abby Johnston says
21: the folks that observed it that were on scene indicated that when the high winds came through very quickly, the tent just catastrophically failed.
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18: The U.S. men made an emphatic debut at the World Cup Friday night, thrashing Paraguay 4-1 in Los Angeles. ABC's Christian Cordero's there.
0: The Americans are here!
1: Team USA is flying high at the top of the group. More than 70,000 soccer fans packing SoFi Stadium to witness the first men's World Cup match on U.S. soil in 32 years.
18: This marks the first time ever the U.S. scored four goals in a World Cup.
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3: I'm E.S. Henry for Northwest News Radio. Investigations continue into the Ballard Warehouse fire that happened on Thursday evening. Seattle emergency crews responded to calls around 5 p.m. on Thursday at Consolidated Supply Company just off the Burke Gilman Trail. Crews worked through the night to fight the flames and were still at the location on Friday morning. Nearly 100 firefighters worked the scene. Investigations continue into the cause of the fire. Police in Linwood responded to a shooting outside of a Starbucks last night at a shopping center off of Highway 99. Linwood police took the call at 6 o'clock on Friday when gunfire was exchanged by the occupants of two vehicles in the parking lot. Witnesses say that 4 to 6 people were involved in an argument and occupants of both vehicles opened fire before driving away. A male juvenile was injured in one of the vehicles and was transported to Harborview Medical Center with injuries. He is expected to recover. No arrests have been made and no one else is reported to have been injured. SeaTac Airport has completed its round of upgrades and visitors to the Sea Concourse at the airport will see some changes. Como Steve Solis reports.
24: This project couldn't be built out, so it had to be built up, adding 4 new floors and more than 145,000 new square feet.
25: This is the kind of project that demonstrates who we are as a region and as an institution at the Port of Seattle.
24: Between the C and D concourses, you'll find numerous new shops and restaurants, including the only Chili's Grill and Bar on this side of the Cascades.
3: Weather around the Sound should be perfect for graduation ceremonies at University of Washington today. Highs will land in the 80s this afternoon with clear skies expected. A heat advisory moves in on Sunday with highs expected near 90.
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27: As the World Cup begins, what does it mean for Seattle and the country?
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27: And combating violence and prostitution in North Seattle.
30: We also heard from the city attorney who said she's trying to get extreme risk protection orders to try and get guns out of the hands of both pimps and the Johns if they're found up there with guns.
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27: Well, as always, there's a lot to get to this week as we deal with record temperatures and the start of the World Cup. But oddly enough, athletics is where we're going to begin. Using soccer as an example, sport has rarely been free of politics. From the 1936 Olympics in Berlin, when Jesse Owens embarrassed the Nazi regime by winning 4 gold medals, to the NFL's Colin Kaepernick taking a knee during the national anthem. And this year's World Cup is no exception. For a closer look at the political implications of the U.S. hosting the tournament, here's Northwest News Radio's Denise Whitaker.
31: If you're not entirely convinced that sports are political, spend a few minutes with the director of UW Global Sport Lab, Ron Crable, also a professor at the University of Washington, Bothell, more than loves the game of soccer. He's studied it and the World Cups that have been held in Spain and South Africa. He looks at where the money flows, who can afford to attend, the pressures FIFA and the federal government put on local organizing committees. With much to cover, I started by asking him about the level of enthusiasm here in Seattle. With 4 years to prepare for this, some have called attention to what they say appears to be a lack of excitement and hospitality.
28: What is striking is that in other worlds, top cities at this point, it would be unavoidable. Every restaurant you would walk into, every street you would walk down, there would be World Cup stuff going on, songs playing, flags up, all sorts of markers of it. So I do think it's less... Like right now, it's sort of less pervasive than it is in other cities or would be in other cities. But I also think that the city is getting there. I think there's a building excitement, a building vibe.
31: How do you think Seattle and or any of the fan zones will end up maximizing the benefits that we can get?
28: Yeah, it's a great question. I mean, really, the big question with the benefits is oftentimes it's posed as one big number, you know, 750,000 visitors or, you know, tens of billions of economic activity generated. And I think the key is to really think about that not as one big number, but sort of say, where is that activity, economic activity going? Who is it going to? Is it small local businesses that are benefiting, or is it large corporations that are benefiting? Is it being extracted into FIFA? You know, I think there's a much more complex story to what the economic impact of the tournament is. Mm-hmm. In terms of the non-tangible benefits, you know, a lot of it really is about that excitement, that vibe that gets built up in a city that hosts the sort of camaraderie of connecting with people from all around the world. And so part of the question is if that will really take hold, if people in Seattle will have a chance to really connect with people from all over the world.
31: I'm speaking with Ron Crable, professor at the University of Washington, Bothell, also director of the UW Global Sport Lab. So, Ron, studying sports, you originally started focusing on soccer during the FIFA World Cup when it was happening in South Africa, right? I mean, what did you learn? What are you carrying forward in all of your research, especially as we host matches now?
28: So I first got really involved in thinking about soccer from an academic perspective when South Africa was hosting. My earlier academic work was on democracy and media in South Africa during the late apartheid and era and then into the transition to democracy. And so when the World Cup was held there, there were a lot of the same kinds of questions. Where is all this money going to? You had a government that was really struggling to provide basic needs for its people, schools, infrastructure, that sort of thing, that was suddenly spending huge amounts of money to build stadiums in places, some of which were in places that would barely get used after the World Cup. And so one of the things that I really learned from that experience is what it's like to sort of be excited about something like the World Cup and South Africa hosting the World Cup and also critique it at the same time. So I actually wrote an article called Critiquing What We Love. And I think that's been a through line throughout my scholarship around sports, is really thinking about what it means to be able to think critically about something that you also enjoy on a personal level, on an emotional level, and recognize that those two can coexist, that it's not as easy as just sort of dismissing one or the other, but that you need to be able to hold those two in tension. And so that's really continued through my work on the politics of soccer in Spain. I've led now I think it's 6 or 7 study abroads to Spain and Rwanda, starting with South Africa, thinking about the politics of soccer and the use of sport as a tool for economic development and also a tool of diplomacy.
31: I'm talking soccer with Seattle on the World Stage with Ron Crable, director of the UW Global Sport Lab. Ron, I know that you also study the harms that may come with hosting World Cup matches. What should we know there?
28: I think there are lots of concerns around different kinds of human rights issues, questions of over-policing, questions of presence of ICE and federal agents. I think one of the things that people often don't take into consideration is that we think of it as a tournament that's run by FIFA, but it actually involves both FIFA as an international organization, FIFA as a tournament organization. A separate arm of FIFA will run the tournament itself. That's based in Miami. But then also local, state, federal, municipal governments, county governments, all have a role to play. The most expensive piece of putting on a tournament is actually security. And that really lands primarily on local governments with a little bit of help from the federal government. And so that's one of the major expenses and also one of the major concerns in terms of what that ends up looking looking like and who gets caught up in that security dragnet.
31: If you're just joining us, I'm speaking with Ron Crable, professor in UW-Bothell's School of Interdisciplinary Arts and Sciences. All sectors of security here in the Puget Sound region tell us they are prepared, Ron. We'll see what that looks like when matches begin. But given the previous World Cups you've experienced and studied, what would you expect to see here in terms of potential clashes between fans or even protesters and those working to enforce the law?
28: It will certainly be intense. I think we'll see security in and around the stadium that's much greater than what we're used to for other events like Seahawks or Sounders or rain matches. So I certainly think the security presence will be visible and felt, even just by anyone who's in and around the city, sort of down near the stadium and in sort of main tourist gathering areas. I think at the airport, we will probably also see that. I think it remains to be seen whether there will be particular problems. I think one of the things that those of us who are concerned about human rights in sports are quite concerned about is whether there will be the freedom for political expression in and around the stadium, or if they'll attempt to control that as well. So the right to protest is a fundamental right, and whether that will be allowed to carry on during the Cup, both in Seattle but across the host cities, is, I think, an open question. And then, as I mentioned earlier, I think the question of ICE presence is a major one, and many municipalities have taken measures to try to keep that from happening, and there have been sort of mixed messages coming from the federal government versus some of the local organizing committees in different host cities, and also municipal governments.
31: UW-Bothell Professor Ron Crable says there is evidence that the fan base is going to be more domestic and less international than expected from a FIFA World Cup. He and his students will be able to tell us more at the end of the summer when they complete a research project they're carrying out during every match hosted in Seattle. Covering the World Cup in Seattle, I'm Denise Whitaker.
26: Still to come.
27: The city of Seattle is hoping to crack down on violence on Aurora Avenue.
26: When the Northwest Politicast returns after this.
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27: Welcome back to the Northwest Politicast. I'm Jeff Pogela. Aurora Avenue in North Seattle has long had a reputation of being something of a dump. Rampant crime, prostitution, and human trafficking, along with drug deals and frequent violence. But on Thursday this past week, city leaders vowed to make a change. And shortly after that briefing, our own Aaron Wright spoke with Jeremy Harris of Como News, who has been covering this issue for a long time.
4: Jeremy, what did we learn at the meeting today?
10: Well, we learned sort of the city's path forward on how they want to address some of the violence going on up on Aurora. The solid thing that came out of the meeting is the Seattle Department of Transportation is going to implement road closures on some of the side streets there around Aurora Avenue, really between 96th and 108th, which seems to be the core of where all the sex trafficking is going on. We also heard from the city attorney who said she's going to work with trying to get more prosecutors to handle gun cases involving some of the pimps and try and get extreme risk protection orders to try and get guns out of the hands of both pimps and the Johns if they're found up there with guns. And we heard from Police Chief Sean Barnes, who said he's going to direct more officers to go into that area and have a more visible presence, which is exactly what the residents have been requesting. But if you're listening to this and thinking, haven't we heard this stuff before? You're absolutely right. We have. The city has tried strategies like this before up on North Aurora, and it really has not moved the needle in terms of slowing down the sex trafficking and the pimps who are bringing girls up to that area.
4: And we have certainly heard from the neighbors who say they're fed up. I mean, the first time I can recall neighbors taken to the street and marching, were they present for this meeting today?
10: They were. There were several neighbors, most of whom we've heard from over the last several weeks since this sort of shooting spree has started. They were here today. They were sort of cautiously optimistic. Of course, the short-term immediate solution band-aid they wanted was for SDOT to close off those side streets. They got that. SDOT is going to do that. They say that will stop some of the loop trafficking from the Johns who are going through that area. But as for addressing the bigger issues behind sex trafficking, I don't know that these neighbors who came here today have much confidence the city's going to be able to do anything about it. We have a firm timeline. So within the next 2 weeks is what SDOT says. We're hoping some of the neighbors are hoping that they can even get that done before the end of this week. Don't know exactly what day they're going to go in, but they set a firm deadline of within 2 weeks, you'll see road closures. And it won't be every single road because they do have to manage some emergency access issues and throughways. But they are going to close off a good number of those side streets there on Aurora.
27: That's Como's Jeremy Harris talking with our own Aaron Wright. Meanwhile, a local ad agency is taking a bold stance against sex trafficking along Aurora Avenue and elsewhere. The campaign is called Poison the Fantasy, and it's aimed at showing the realities of sex trafficking. Northwest News Radio's Scott Carty spoke with Alan Brown, and I caution you, the following interview touches on some very sensitive topics and could be triggering to some.
11: You started this agency a long time ago here in Seattle. You're doing this campaign now. Tell me a little bit about it. Describe what it is that you guys are actually trying to do with it.
12: Yeah. So thanks, Scott. So just backing up here, the goal of this campaign is to reduce demand for sex trafficking. And also just want to say not all, you know, commercial sex involves trafficking victims, but a large portion of it does. So that's really our starting point with this campaign. And what we did in putting this together, we talked to former buyers, pimps, survivors. And what we know is that men who buy sex generally don't care if the person they're with is being trafficked, or in many cases, if they're underage. So the fantasy in this case for them is the sex act. And because they don't care to humanize the person they're buying from, going down that path with a campaign really doesn't tend to be super effective. But what we do know will stop these guys is the fear that their spouse or their significant other or their kids would find out. And at that point, if that happens, the wheels really come off for these guys and their life is really kind of turned upside down. So Poison the Fantasy really interjects that reality of what could happen to the outcome of their actions. And so the campaign is really a direct first person statements from spouses and significant others and parents and kids on how their lives were turned upside down or destroyed by this. And I know we're on radio, so I'll just kind of describe, you know, the campaign. In this campaign, we're using those stories, but we put them in the same visual language you would find in like sex buying sites or forums. The ads are all type. They have emojis, use bright colors. And it's this really strong juxtaposition of what looks like could be a sexual conversation on one of those sites with this really painfully and powerfully language that is opposite of what that is. And we sign them off with who they're from, the ex-wife of a sex buyer or the daughter of a sex buyer and so forth.
11: And where will people see it here in Seattle?
12: So in Seattle, it's running on broadcast. So it'll be on some of the broadcast stations in town. We have billboards around town. We have targeted digital ads. We have advertising in bars, in restrooms in bars. We have wild postings. We're going to do projections on buildings on the days of that the matches are taking place in Seattle, as well as some mobile billboards around town.
11: Alan Brown, principal of DNA and Stone, thank you so much for taking the time to talk to us about the BisexPayPrices.com campaign, Poison the Fantasy.
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26: Coming up next,
27: back to the World Cup and some of the security concerns surrounding the games.
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0: From whiplash to herniated discs, there are a few car accident injuries we've all heard of. J.P. 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
27: Welcome back to the Northwest Politicast. I'm Jeff Pogela. Here's Marina Rockinger.
11: The world
3: World Cup has kicked off, and our first game here in Seattle is Monday, and security will be extremely tight. Joining us now is ABC News correspondent Alex Stone. And Alex, what can fans expect to see?
27: Well, it's going to be a lot of security. So 11 host cities, 104 matches, and that's a lot of securing that's going to need to be done, Marina. And then on Monday here in L.A., Iran plays, and then they later will play in Seattle. But that with the war in Iran and everything that has been going forward with that today and a possible deal, that brings a whole host of other security issues when they play on Monday here in L.A. But one of the big focuses this year is going to be on drones. In each of the cities, we're hearing this. In L.A., they're going to be focused on methods for bringing down drones that are seen flying around World Cup events. It is a no-fly zone around World Cup stadiums, the hotels housing the players, any of the fan fest events. All of that is a no-no. And the FBI saying
29: there will be a zero-tolerance policy that we have in effect, and we will be aggressively pursuing violators of those laws.
27: And in fact, the U.S. Air Marshal Service, which this morning said they are increasing their presence on flights into the U.S. for the World Cup, they're also working on the drone interdiction teams to take down any kind of a threat.
15: Federal Air Marshals are leading ground intercept teams who will make contact with unauthorized drone users.
3: I'm speaking with ABC News correspondent Alex Stone. And Alex, my understanding is there's something kind of unique and special going on in Renton.
27: They have these special trailers of sensors that can tell a police officer exactly where a drone is, alert them to it, and where the pilot is, and they can go immediately there and find the pilot. And they say, look, most drones that are going to be flown and people who are going to be caught probably have done it by mistake, and they're in the wrong area. It's not a terror attack, and the person realizes they made a mistake.
16: A lot of them might know that you can't fly above a certain altitude, but when it gets much more in depth than that, they really don't have any clear understanding about where they can fly, when they can fly, and the things that they can do.
27: But they're taking this very seriously. It can be a $100,000 fine for flying a drone around a World Cup event. So the police aren't messing around with this, and they say that they will educate and tell drone pilots, let them know that they can't be in the area, but you can get a really hefty fine with it. But based on what has been seen in the fighting in Iran and in Ukraine and in Russia, the threat of a drone packed with explosives is a real concern. So there is a focus on that. And yeah, here in L.A., they say that they really see this as a dry run security-wise for the Olympics in 2 years. This is going to be a busy next 5 or 6 weeks of World Cup events, but then it will really be, they'll see what works and doesn't work heading into the 2028 Olympics, when it will be much more condensed and a lot more events all around L.A. That's ABC's Alex Stone talking with our Marina Rockinger, and that'll do it for this episode of the Northwest Politicast. Thank you for spending part of your day with us and following the discussions, debates, and decisions shaping politics and public policy across the Northwest. 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That helps more listeners find us, which helps keep this civil conversation going. You can also share this episode with someone else who cares about the topics we discussed today. I'm Jeff Pogelik. Thank you for listening, and we'll be back next week.
17: ABC News, I'm Brian Clark. Pakistan's foreign minister said the U.S. and Iran are closer to an agreement to end the war than ever before. Key details have not yet emerged, but retired Vice Admiral Robert Harward said this appears to be in Iran's best interest to open the Strait of Hormuz.
18: So as I understand it, if the straits are open, they would be able to flow their oil as well. Now, that would not relieve the money that's frozen or the other sanctions they have, but as I understand it, that's the quid pro quo.
17: A senior White House official said that the president's going to meet with Arab leaders at the G7 summit to discuss efforts to wind down the war. The executive director of the Kennedy Center certified that President Trump's name has been removed from the building, complying with the judge's order to do so by noon today after the ruling that only Congress can change the name. Game 5 of the NBA Finals at 8:30 Eastern in San Antonio. The Knicks, one win away from their first title in 53 years. This is ABC News.
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19: I'm E.S. Henry for Northwest News Radio. Seattle police have announced increased security of the stadium district in anticipation of Monday's World Cup match in Seattle. Most notably, a drone restriction around the event has been announced, with stiff penalties to violators of the no-fly zone. The restrictions ban drone usage in a 3-mile radius of the stadium and last for 3 hours prior to the soccer matches and to 3 hours after the events. Violators of the no drone zone will be subject to fines and penalties of up to $100,000.
1: Seattle soccer fans began their celebrations of the World Cup last night as many local businesses offered watch parties for opening round play of the World Cup in Los Angeles. Como's Tyler Covington reports from Seattle's Armory.
5: The chants heard across the country. And right here in Seattle Center, as fans packed into the Armory for a Team USA versus Paraguay watch party.
6: It's great. It's super fun to see everybody out.
1: United States beat Paraguay 4-1 last night in the opening round of group play. Financial projections for Seattle and Tacoma are both in dire situation, according to announcements this week, despite announcements that state revenue will be higher than initial projections. The economic and revenue update offered by the state in May reported an increase of 3.2% over March rates at $85.2 million. Seattle has announced that it is facing a deficit of $488 million through 2029, and Tacoma announced this week that it is facing a shortfall of $40 million this year. City leaders claim that the shortages are due to the increased costs of fuel and health care. Sunny and clear today with highs in the 80s this afternoon. A heat advisory moves in on Sunday with highs expected near 90 degrees.
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25: This is America This Week from Westwood One, a recap of the top stories from the week gone by. 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
28: President Trump says he canceled strikes against Iran because it looks like a deal is close to end the war.
30: We have a signing.
28: Ed Donahue, Washington.
32: Maine candidate Graham Plattner wins his primary convincingly as elections are held in South Carolina, Nevada, and North Dakota as well. I'm John Stolness in Washington.
33: The results in the major races are finally in California, although some are suggesting fraud. I'm Steve Futterman in Los Angeles.
25: Correspondent Julie Walker has the story of President Trump booed at the NBA Finals game in New York City.
34: A verdict handed down in the murder trial of a teenager accused of killing another teen at a Texas high school track meet. I'm Clayton Neville.
35: He's done a good job.
36: Todd Blanche, he kept me out of jail.
35: President Trump wants to elevate Todd Blanche in his administration. I'm Joan Jones.
25: All ahead on America This Week. You're listening to America This Week. I'm John Trout. President Trump on Thursday withdrew threats to take Iran's most critical oil terminal and also put a stop to his previously scheduled attacks on Iran, saying in the Oval Office that an agreement to end hostilities with Iran may happen as soon as this weekend. Politico is reporting that this was put into motion after several Gulf and South Asian nations called the president to change his mind. Ed Donahue reports that if an agreement is signed, it will include Iranian guarantees that it will not pursue nuclear weapons and also reopen the Strait of Hormuz.
37: But has Iran committed to not pursuing a nuclear weapon, or will there be more negotiations on that down the line?
38: They will not have a nuclear weapon. They've agreed to that. There will be no, which is the whole reason, which is a big part of the reason.
37: Is that going to be in your agreement, sir?
38: They will not only not have, they will not purchase, develop in any way, any shape, in any way, shape, or form a nuclear weapon. They will not have a nuclear weapon.
28: President Trump says he canceled strikes against Iran because it looks like a deal is close to end the war.
38: We have a, and most importantly, we have a deal that Iran will never have a nuclear weapon, which was the whole purpose of what we had to go through to get this. So it was a big, very big thing. But we have a signing soon, and the documents are in pretty final shape. So we'll see. We'll see. Very good. Should be done. That should be done pretty quickly. They want it every bit as much as everybody else wants it.
28: The president has said a deal would be done quickly before. Why is this different?
38: Because they've taken a pounding. They've taken a pounding like very few people could take.
28: The president talked about the high price of oil and gas because of the closure of the Strait of Hormuz.
38: Oil will start coming down to, I think, even lower than it was before. I said I was in Iowa.

0: sending sexual messages to women outside his marriage, and for a tattoo he got as a Marine that was an homage to Nazi soldiers.
1: Redemption is not just some simple or easy destination. It's a journey. I've made mistakes in my life, mistakes that I regret, that I live with, and that I continue to learn from. And I'm still far from perfect. But every day, I wake up and I try to be a little bit better. And if you give me the chance, I will be a senator for the people who cannot afford to buy a senator.
0: Although Governor Janet Mills' name remained on the ballot, she withdrew from the race in April. But some analysts believe voters could protest against Plattner by voting for her. Plattner secured more than 70% of the Democratic vote. He'll go up against Republican Susan Collins in November. The Democratic National Committee congratulated Plattner for his victory. They're hoping it's one of four seats they can flip to regain control of the Senate next year. In South Carolina, Trump-endorsed Lieutenant Governor Pamela Evett advanced to a runoff in the race for governor.
2: I have never, I will never back down to the woke mob. Over these next 2 weeks, we're going to highlight a very clear contrast between myself and a career politician, Alan Wilson.
0: She'll go up against the state's attorney general, Alan Wilson, in a runoff that takes place in just 2 weeks. Republican Senator Lindsey Graham avoided a runoff in his primary by securing a majority of the vote.
3: Mr. President, when you endorsed me early on, it changed everything. You're the gold standard in the Republican world, the most consequential endorsement, I think, in the history of politics.
0: He'll face Democrat Annie Andrews in the general election. And in Nevada, Aaron Ford has won the Democratic primary for governor. He'll face Governor Joe Lombardo in November. Polls indicate control of the state house there is a toss-up. John Stolness, Washington.
4: Well, we all know who will be running for governor in the California election, but the delay in counting ballots since last week's primary has led to some, including President Trump, to claim election fraud. Steve Futterman reports from L.A.
5: A week after the California primary, we now know who will face off in November for California governor and Los Angeles mayor. In the race for governor, it will be the Democrat Javier Becerra against Republican Steve Hilton. Becerra was Health and Human Services Secretary under Joe Biden. British-born Hilton is a former Fox News commentator. The fact that it took a week to know who finished first and second has triggered claims of voter fraud in the state, including claims from Donald Trump. Becerra said nothing has surfaced to suggest significant voter fraud exists.
6: Someone show me the fraud that's going on. Someone tell me why we have to make it more difficult for Californians to vote.
5: Hilton says he hasn't seen any evidence of voter fraud, but adds it shouldn't take this long to know the results.
7: This election farce is so important for us to focus on. And we are here in the spirit of pointing out what's gone wrong and what needs to change.
5: In the race for L.A. mayor, it will be two Democrats battling, the current mayor, Karen Bass, and a challenger from the left, a former aide and now a city councilwoman, Nithya Raman. Former reality TV star Spencer Pratt, who was in second place on election night, saw that lead diminish and eventually evaporate as additional votes were counted. Bass, who still faces criticism for the way she handled last year's L.A. fires, could face a very difficult challenge. She's already campaigning.
8: We have a choice, L.A., forward with change or backward with a return to paralysis and the status quo.
5: Spencer Pratt hasn't commented on his fall from second to third, but many of his supporters are also questioning the validity of the vote count. The first assistant U.S. attorney in L.A. says he is investigating allegations of fraud. I'm Steve Futterman in Los Angeles.
4: President Trump's NBA Finals appearance. And the president names his attorney general nominee as America This Week continues after these messages.
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4: 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I'm John Trout.
5: In New York City, unprecedented security measures were in place around Madison Square Garden as President Trump attended Game 3 of the NBA Finals between the New York Knicks and San Antonio Spurs. Streets in Midtown Manhattan were closed. A fence was erected around Madison Square Garden, and airport-style security was in place for ticket holders. Correspondent Julie Walker has more on the story.
6: The Secret Service and the NYPD determined that the additional security requirements that need to be in place are ones that change our approach for what the finals would be. The good news, however, is that New Yorkers will still have an incredible number of opportunities to watch the Knicks together at watch parties, as has been announced that the Knicks organization has put together watch parties here in Central Park as well as the Brooklyn Bowl.
7: Outside Madison Square Garden, Knicks fans like James Morrow and Agatha Goalie were looking at a team that was just 2 wins away from their first championship since 1973.
8: Let's go Knicks, baby!
9: We sweeping them. It's the Blue Broom.
7: The Knicks beating the Spurs in their first 2 away games of the finals. Now they're back at home where fan Guardia Christian predicts a sweep.
10: You know, Knicks in 4, the way they're playing, the only way they lose is if they defeat themselves. The Spurs aren't going to beat them.
7: Meanwhile, security in and around MSG extra tight for President Trump's visit.
11: No one will be allowed inside the secured area unless they have a ticket to the game, a train ticket. They are going to a business inside the area. Everyone entering the secure area will be screened by the New York City Police Department.
7: He'll watch the game as a guest of owner James Dolan.
12: I thought it was amazing. I think the Knicks have an amazing team, the way they played. Started off slow and it just got stronger and stronger. Wemby looks like he's going to be a great player, but they really played well, I thought. Brunson's fantastic. Towns is fantastic. They just have a great team.
7: A massive perimeter fence was put up and the free watch party outside the garden canceled. There are other free watch parties around the city instead. Julie Walker, New York.
5: A Texas teenager who stabbed another teen to death at a high school track meet last year learned his fate after the jury deliberated for just a few hours. Correspondent Clayton Neville reports from Texas that emotions erupted outside the court following the verdict.
13: No one escapes the judgment of God.
14: A call for peace from some outside the Collin County Courthouse after teenager Carmelo Anthony was found guilty of murder in the stabbing that killed 17-year-old Austin Metcalf at a district track meet in Frisco last year. Anthony is black and Metcalf white. The temperature in the community boiled over when the verdict came down. Metcalf and Anthony supporters clashed with a heavy police presence nearby. Civil rights advocate Selena Charles.
15: They sent us a message today to let us know that the system does not work for black people.
14: Witnesses testified that Metcalf told Anthony to leave the tent that he was under at the track meet because it wasn't his school's. According to the testimony, Anthony said, "You'll have to move." Metcalf pushed him, and Anthony reached into his backpack, grabbed a knife, and stabbed Metcalf. It took the jury just a few hours to come down with the guilty verdict, which some North Texans support.
16: I don't think the young man needs to go to prison for the rest of his life, but he does need to be held accountable.
14: In Collin County, I'm Clayton Neville.
5: President Trump formally nominates Acting Attorney General Todd Blanche to fill the role permanently. Correspondent Joan Jones reports that Blanche, who was President Trump's personal attorney, could face an uphill battle to be confirmed by the Senate.
17: Acting Attorney General, tomorrow I'm instructing Dan and everybody else that's involved in that very complicated process, which is going to go, I think, very quickly, that we are going to make him permanent Attorney General.
18: President Trump making that announcement last week at a Rose Garden dinner at the White House. Blanche has been a central figure in the Trump administration since the departure of Pam Bondi, who, by the way, told Congress in a closed-door interview last month that Blanche was responsible for the Justice Department's poor handling of the Epstein files. In his role as acting AG, Blanche has been involved in arrests and indictments in fraud cases, disputed terror plots, and he was forefront when the DOJ brought indictments against the Southern Poverty Law Center.
19: Obviously, I'm honored and humbled that the president indicated he was going to nominate me. I will work with the senators. I have a good relationship with the Senate on both sides.
18: Blanche's nomination won't sail easily through the Senate, where soon-to-be-departing Senator Tom Tillis vows to sink the nomination unless Blanche condemns January 6th.
12: Senator Tillis is a loser. That's why he didn't run. He didn't run because I wouldn't support him.
18: Tillis serves on the Senate Judiciary Committee and is seen as a make-or-break vote for advancing Blanche's confirmation. The confirmation hearing dates have not yet been set. I'm Joan Jones.
5: A congressional report released by the House Oversight Committee accuses senior Minnesota officials, including current Governor Tim Walz and Attorney General Keith Ellison, of ignoring warnings of widespread fraud in federally funded social programs. Correspondent Sue Aller has details.
20: Hundreds of millions of dollars may have been lost to fraud in Minnesota. A new report from the House Oversight Committee accuses Minnesota leaders of failing to stop widespread fraud in taxpayer-funded social service programs. A 205-page report alleges Governor Tim Walz and Attorney General Keith Ellison knew about major fraud concerns for years, but failed to take action. The Republican-led committee says the fraud involved programs intended to feed children, provide health care, support people with disabilities, and assist low-income families. Investigators estimate as much as $9 billion in taxpayer funds may have been lost, misused, or placed at risk through various schemes over several years. Here's Republican House Representative Tim Burkett of Tennessee, courtesy of Fox 9, asking Governor Walz questions about whistleblowers.
21: Well, almost 30 whistleblowers accuse you and your administration of retaliation. Would you say that's a conspiracy then?
22: I can't speak to what they said. I can tell you it didn't happen.
20: Governor Walz's office blasted the report, calling the committee a joke and pointing to steps the state has taken to strengthen fraud investigations and oversight. The Attorney General's office says Ellison has aggressively prosecuted Medicaid fraud and helped federal authorities pursue other cases. The Oversight Committee is now urging federal anti-fraud investigators to conduct a broader review and recommend additional safeguards to protect taxpayer dollars. I'm Sue Aller.
5: America gears up for the World Cup, and inflation takes a bite out of your paycheck when America This Week continues after these messages.
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5: Welcome back to America This Week. I'm John Trout. Rising gas prices push inflation to its highest level in 3 years for the month of May. Correspondent Marcela Sanchez reports this could have an impact on any thoughts of cutting key interest rates.
1: New data shows consumer prices rose 4.2% in May from a year ago, up from 3% in April and the third straight monthly increase. On a monthly basis, the Labor Department also reported that prices rose 0.5% in May. Prices have now risen faster than wages for several months. Families have been forced to dip into their savings, and more people are falling behind on their credit card bills. Large retailers also say they've noticed changes in customer behavior, including drivers buying smaller amounts of gas during visits to the pump. Inflation is now well above the Federal Reserve's 2% target, which it has surpassed for more than 5 years. Marcela Sanchez, Washington.
5: The first matches for the World Cup soccer will begin in Mexico, who, along with the United States and Canada, are the host nations for the tournament. But not every stadium will be sold out. As correspondent Haya Panjwani reports, the games are beginning with controversy, which includes visa issues for Iran, FIFA's president defending some sky-high ticket prices, and acknowledging a Somali referee who was denied U.S. entry.
2: Less than 24 hours before kickoff, the president of FIFA defended their tournament ticket prices and told fans to chill about the referee who was denied entry to the United States.
3: If we do something wrong, then probably everyone selling tickets in North America is doing something wrong.
2: FIFA president Gianni Infantino defending ticket prices for the 48-nation tournament.
3: We check what they do with the best lawyers.
2: After criticism, FIFA offered some $60 tickets to national federations. Infantino says the average ticket price is under $500, comparable to U.S. sports. He also said he's unconcerned about investigations by attorneys general in several states. He also told reporters it was unfortunate that the Somali referee, Omar Artin, was denied entry to the U.S., but...
3: Chill. Relax. We work on everything. We try to solve everything.
2: I'm Haya Panjwani.
5: That's our show for today. America This Week is produced by Jeff McKay. I'm John Trout. This is Westwood One.
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11: Debusky, the Justice Department has certified that President Trump's name has been removed from all physical signage on the Kennedy Center. It comes after a judge last month ruled the president couldn't rename the performing arts venue or renovate it unless Congress approves the plans. Peace negotiations between the U.S. and Iran are moving forward, and there's the potential the two sides will sign a memorandum of understanding in the coming days. ABC senior White House correspondent Lena Wang says Iran will get relief from sanctions, but as for drawing down its nuclear efforts...
13: Trump says Iran will promise never to build or obtain a nuclear weapon, but that promise is not new. In fact, it was in the very first paragraph of the nuclear deal negotiated under President Obama, a deal that Trump tore up and still repeatedly criticizes to this day.
11: Today, a spokesperson for Iran's Ministry of Foreign Affairs said the focus is on ending the war on all fronts, including Lebanon, and it was decided not to discuss the nuclear issue. New details on what led up to a mass shooting in Midland, Texas, where 11 people were shot, one fatally.
15: Police had been looking for 45-year-old Victor Mata Villarreal after they say he fled a traffic stop and opened fire at a Midland officer late Wednesday night. He was wanted for attempted capital murder of an officer. But then Friday, police say they got a call of an active shooter.
11: ABC's Alex Stone. About 200,000 people are without power after a bout of severe weather across the Midwest, including at least seven tornadoes. ABC's Ravi Baichwal was in hard-hit Maryville, Indiana.
16: There's a state of emergency in Maryville. We're told that at least 200 homes and buildings have been damaged and destroyed, not including Andrean High School, which is where we are right now. It's a Catholic high school. It was hit very hard by this storm, and the town spokesperson saying that this area has a lot of damage.
11: More severe weather is in the forecast today for the region. 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
11: President Trump says U.S. forces killed a notorious Venezuelan cartel leader in a military strike. Here's ABC's Gio Benitez.
12: The president posted a video of the strike on social media, and he wrote that U.S. forces coordinated with Venezuelan leaders to target Hector Guerrero Flores. Officials claim that Guerrero Flores was one of the top leaders of the Tren de Aragua cartel, also known as TDA. Last year, Guerrero Flores was indicted in New York federal court on charges of racketeering and lending support to terrorists.
11: A woman was seriously injured in a shark attack at a popular beach in Sydney, Australia today. Authorities there say she suffered massive wounds to her lower leg and her arms. This is the fourth shark attack in less than a month in Australia. The U.S. won its first match of the World Cup yesterday, beating Paraguay 4-1. Fans packing into watch parties across Los Angeles where the game took place.
14: I hope everyone has fun. That's the whole point of the World Cup is for everyone to be united. Regardless, for everyone just to be united and be, like, happy about their country and be supported.
11: Team USA squares off against Australia next week. And today marks the 77th birthday of King Charles III. Many in the UK celebrating with the Trooping of the Colour in London. The parade features hundreds of soldiers, horses, and musicians, even a military flyover. I'm Mike Dubusky, ABC News.
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18: I'm E.S. Henry for Northwest News Radio. Investigations continue into the Ballard Warehouse fire that happened on Thursday evening. Seattle emergency crews responded to calls around 5 p.m. on Thursday at Consolidated Supply Company just off the Burke Gilman Trail. Crews worked through the night to fight the flames and were still at the location on Friday morning. Nearly 100 firefighters worked the scene. Investigations continue into the cause of the fire. Police in Linwood responded to a shooting outside of a Starbucks last night at a shopping center off of Highway 99. Linwood police took the call at 6 o'clock on Friday when gunfire was exchanged by the occupants of two vehicles in the parking lot. Witnesses say that 4 to 6 people were involved in an argument and occupants of both vehicles opened fire before driving away. A male juvenile was injured in one of the vehicles and was transported to Harborview Medical Center with injuries. He is expected to recover. No arrests have been made and no one else is reported to have been injured. SeaTac Airport has completed its round of upgrades, and visitors to the Sea Concourse at the airport will see some changes. Como Steve Solis reports.
19: This project couldn't be built out, so it had to be built up, adding 4 new floors and more than 145,000 new square feet.
20: This is the kind of project that demonstrates who we are as a region and as an institution at the Port of Seattle.
19: Between the C and D concourses, you'll find numerous new shops and restaurants, including the only Chili's Grill and Bar on this side of the Cascades.
18: Weather around the Sound should be perfect for graduation ceremonies at University of Washington today. Highs will land in the 80s this afternoon with clear skies expected. A heat advisory moves in on Sunday with highs expected near 90.
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21: An update on this crash in Everett on northbound I-5 after Marine View Drive. They've reopened the left lane and they're still allowing traffic to use the median to get past this crash. The two right lanes remain blocked. However, the backups are still persisting, starting back now in advance of Highway 2. It is a slow ride. It's going to take you at least 15 minutes just to get from Highway 2 up to Marysville right now, and it's a mess trying to get through there. Your best bet might be to bail out and take Broadway through downtown Everett and then take 529 up back to I-5. But it's going to be slow going no matter which way you go. Again, this is northbound I-5 just after the Snohomish River as you cross between Everett and Marysville. Southbound I-5 from the North Sound doesn't look too bad. Everything's looking good as you move into downtown Seattle. Just a little bit of congestion on northbound I-5 as you leave I-90, rather, heading into downtown Seattle. In the Northwest News Radio Traffic Center, I'm Brian White.
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6: 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Your host is a nationally recognized retirement planning authority and creator of Life Planning. He studied why 70% of plans fail, then built the solution. Traditional retirement planning addresses how to invest and grow your money. 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This is Aging Options, and it's time to plan for reality. Now your host, Rajiv Nagayach.
0: And yes, welcome to Aging Options. I am Rajiv Nagayach, and this is a retirement planning show. And yes, I know. There are plenty of retirement shows out there. Way too many, if you ask me. And the most of them are busy giving you incomplete information. And on this show, we give you honest, practical advice, even when it's uncomfortable. Especially when it is uncomfortable. And today, we're going to tackle one of the most common questions of all retirement planning questions. The question that every financial planner, every retirement planning advisor gets asked, and the question that is behind 1,000 magazine covers and 1 million internet searches. How much money do I need to retire? Sounds like a simple question, right? And boy, are there plenty of simple answers floating around out there. You've seen them. You've seen answers like, you need $1 million to retire comfortably. You need 80% of your pre-retirement income. You need 10 times your final salary. And follow your 4% rule and you'll be golden. Well, let me ask you something. Have you ever noticed who is giving these answers? And if you do look into it, here's what you'll find. Investment firms, financial planners, insurance companies, and banks. The very people who make money when you buy their products. Think about that for a second. The industries answering the question, how much money do you need, are the same industries that profit from your answer. Look, here's the uncomfortable truth. The health industry, the housing industry, the financial industry, the legal industry, they all have a solution to sell you. And their answers are designed to serve the needs of the industry before they're going to solve your problem. And maybe they solve your problem. Now, before you turn the dial and think that I've gone full conspiracy theorist on you, just hear me out. I'm not saying that these people are evil. I'm saying that their answers are simple, way too simple. And simple answers, they're seductive. We all want them. Quick, cheap, easy. Tell me a number. I'll write it down so that I can stop worrying. But when it comes to how much money you need to retire comfortably, well, there is no universal number. There never has been. Because, and write this down, you are not a rule of thumb. You're not an average. You are uniquely you, different than the average. And let me illustrate what I mean. Let me make my point by giving you a real example. Now, statistics show that the average person who's going to need nursing home care will probably need it for no more than 1.8 years. That's the average. That's what the rules of thumb are built on. And that's what the calculators assume. That's what salespeople say when they want to sell you a policy, but your budget is too tight to buy the right policy. You know how long my father-in-law was in and out of nursing homes? 8 years. Not 1.8. 8 full years. I watched it happen. I lived it with my family. I watched him lose all his savings to nursing home costs. And I saw him die in a nursing home, a place where he didn't want to be. Now tell me, if you planned around the average, around the rule of thumb, what will happen to you? Your money will run out, and then what? Who's going to pay for year 5, year 7, year 8? You see the problem? Averages are useful for actuaries. They are utterly useless for you. Because you're not going to live an average life, you're going to live your life. So instead of asking, what's the number? Ask better questions. Questions about you. And before you listen to others, you think about your own situation. You need to think of things like, do I have longevity in my family? My mom lived to be 96. My grandma lived to be 99. Well, congratulations. You're going to need a lot more money than the calculators are going to say because your retirement might last 35 years, not the 20, 25 years that the averages are going to be living. Do you have dementia in your family? Then listen carefully. You need to plan for long-term care costs. And here's the part that most people don't find out until it's too late. Medicare does not cover long-term care. Let me say that again, because half the country believes otherwise. Medicare does not cover long-term care. That bill is yours. What if you're not in such great health? Now, here's the irony. Even though you may not be having the longevity risk, but your medical costs along the way will be much higher than what you think. The out-of-pocket costs, the co-pays, the things insurance doesn't touch, they add up faster than any retirement calculator is going to account for. You see what's happening here. The right answer depends on your family, your health, your goals, your life, not an average, not a formula some marketing department came up with. And that brings me to the most important question of all, the one that all these simplistic calculators simply miss. What are your life goals? Not the savings goals, your life goals. Where do you want to be cared for when you're no longer independent? Who do you want to have provide the needed care? Your loved ones, or do you want to hire people to have that done? Where will the money come from? Will you go broke paying for the care? Nobody asks you that. They ask about your risk tolerance, your asset allocation. They never ask you about your life. So here's my philosophy, and it's pretty simple. Plan for the worst that you can imagine happening to you and hope it never happens. Because think of it this way. If you plan for the rosy outcomes that most of us actually plan around and the worst happens, what will happen to you? It could be you run out of money. You get put into a nursing home. But what if you plan for the worst outcome that never happens? Well, the worst thing that will happen is that you leave a bigger inheritance to your kids. Oh no, how terrible. Your children will be so upset with you. And if the worst does come true, you'll find yourself prepared and your family will know what to do. You will stay in control. The music is on. We'll come back and continue this conversation after the break.
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21: A little bit of congestion northbound on I-5 as you leave I-90 heading into downtown Seattle. Nothing out of the ordinary there. Just a little bit of braking as you move northbound. Once you get past that merge point, things do look a lot better as you head toward 520 and the Ship Canal Bridge. Southbound on I-5, everything's running fine as you come down from Linwood, about a 15-minute drive into downtown Seattle. And don't forget, the express lanes are running southbound this morning, not northbound as they have been 24-7 for the past couple of months, because all the lanes on the Ship Canal Bridge are back open this morning, as they have been for the past week or so, getting ready for the World Cup. The wreck on the northbound side of I-5 in Everett, just after Marine View Drive, is still blocking the two right lanes. Traffic is getting by in the left lane as well as in the median, but it is a solid backup all the way back to Highway 2, and you may want to bail out and go through downtown Everett to get around this, although those are backed up as well, those side streets. In the Northwest News Radio Traffic Center, I'm Brian White.
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0: Welcome back to the Aging Options. This is Elder Law Attorney Rajiv Nagayach, and today we are tackling that one most often asked question about retirement planning. How much money do I need to retire? And before we went on the break, I was suggesting to you that that is probably not the best question you could be asking about your retirement, because you are not an average. You are you, and your situation is different than what the calculators and the averages are going to talk about. And before we left, here's what I was talking about. My philosophy when it comes to retirement planning, it is pretty simple. You ought to be planning for the worst outcome that can you can imagine that could happen to you and hope that it never comes true. Why? Because if you plan for the rosy outcomes that most people plan around, everything is going to go great as long as you can be assured that you will live a long, healthy life, and one day you'll just go to sleep and not wake up. End of story. That is how most people plan, but that's not how most people end up. If you plan for the rosy outcome, and what happens if the worst hits you? What if you do wake up but cannot take care of yourself? Not for 1.8 years, which is the average, but for 8 years or even longer. What happens is that you're not protected. You're out of money, you're out of options, and your family is left scrambling, and your hopes of not becoming a burden, well, now that is just going to be fantasy. But flip it around. If you plan for the worst and it never comes true, you know what's the downside? Well, yeah, you're leaving a bigger inheritance to your kids. I don't think your kids are going to say, how terrible, and they'll be upset at you. I don't think so. And if the worst did come true and that you were planned for that outcome, then you'll find yourself prepared, your family will know what to do, and you will stay in control. And that is not pessimism, that's planning. And that's exactly what life planning is all about. Looking at your health, your housing, your finance, your legal protections, and your family all together, built around your life, not the average, not the rule of thumb, is built around you, the individual. And here's the number that you should really think about and get mad at. 70%. There's a 70% chance that you will not be in your own home when you're taking your last breath. No. You'll be in some hospital, hospice house, or some care facility, a place that you didn't want to be. You think that's an accident? It's not. It's a planned outcome. It's the result of millions of people following simple answers designed by industries that profit from those answers. Change the plan, and I promise you, you'll change your outcomes. And here's what I want you to do. If you dealt with an aging relative, a parent, an in-law, a friend, and you walked away from that experience shaking your head thinking, there's something really off about this whole situation. Something is not right here. I want you to call me. 206-421-1000. And if you've got your retirement plan all put together, you've got a financial plan, you've got legal documents, you've got a loving family, but you just want to stress test it. See if it'll actually stand the test of time. Either call me or come to one of my seminars that I do each and every single month. And you can find out in the seminar, is your plan going to work when it is needed the most? The phone numbers in the studio are 206-421-1000. That's 206-421-1000. Today on the show, we are going to be digging into the question, the right way. How much money do I need to retire? What does your number actually depend on? Why are your expenses in retirement going to be higher than you think? And what do you, and how do you cover long-term care costs without going broke? That's what we're going to talk about. So let me welcome Saket. Welcome to the show. He is my co-host. He's always here every Saturday. Saket, welcome.
5: Thank you, Rajiv. I'm glad to be here. So like we said, we started the show today with the questions which are very familiar to me because I'm a financial advisor. And then you are talking about the retirement that you need $1 million to retire comfortably. So is this the wrong question to be asking? Because most of the financial planner, when clients are calling, that's the question they ask.
0: Right. You know, and that's what the whole opening was all about, that people are looking for simple answers. Why is the question about how much money do I need important? Because if you have a target, you can shoot for it, right? You can go towards the whole thing and you can actually accomplish it. And then you're thinking that, okay, now I have $1 million. I worked hard all my life. So I've accumulated $1 million. So I should be okay. I should be taken care of. And here's the reason why it's the wrong question to be asking. Remember Casey Kasem, $80 million. He had dementia. His family dragged him from California and he died in a hospital in Gig Harbor, Washington. Tim Conway, he had a $50 million estate. Glenn Campbell, he had a $15 million estate.
5: Both of them had dementia. Their families put them in a nursing home, and they all died in a nursing home. Look, the question should never be, how much money do I need? What documents do I need to have? That's what the industries are telling you. You need documents. You need money. You need an insurance policy. You can access health care. These solutions that you're buying, without ever really asking yourself, what do you want these solutions to really generate for you by way of outcome? If you do not ask that question, well, you got all the parts up there, but you're never going to really live the life that you want to. That's what's wrong with these questions.
7: Well, yesterday we have our first trillionaire in America.
5: Yes.
7: And he was talking about vacationing on moon. So yes. I am pretty sure all the banks and insurance company will come up with a new brochure that you need $1 trillion to retire and go and vacation on moon because Earth is no longer good for vacationing, I guess.
5: Yeah, I suppose. You know, I think you're right about the whole thing. Look, we've got Caroline on the phone. And rather than keep her waiting, why don't we get to Caroline? Caroline, welcome to Aging Options. What's on your mind, dear? Hang on just a second. We'll just get... Yeah.
7: Hello.
5: Caroline, are you there? Yeah, I think you're on the air now. Caroline, welcome to Aging Options. You're on the air. What can I... How can I help you?
8: So, I need like two or three options, because I'm single and have no family. I need a place to start. And so, like, I called an attorney, and then I don't know, I have a hard time with the attorneys. They just don't seem very friendly. well, they don't. I need a person to put on the paperwork. Like, who's going to be my health person? Who's going to be my POA? Because what I'm going to try and do is go find a place where I want to live and have that on the will in case I can't, or whatever document, in case I, like, if I have an accident tomorrow, I'd be in trouble because
5: right.
8: I don't have it written down. So I don't know who to be my person because I don't have a family member. I don't have a friend that I want to.
5: Right. And you're not alone in that, Caroline. I mean, there are a lot of people indeed who are in your situation. We don't have children. We don't have children we can really depend on, count on. They have their own challenges. And you could have all sorts of other situations. You're not alone in this one. So the first thing you need to take away is that this is a very common thing that we all run through. Actually, last week on our website, there was a story about a lady who exactly was doing what you're doing. She was paralyzed. Why was she paralyzed? She had no children. She had no family members she could count on. She saw a friend of hers die, and then she knew she needed to do legal planning. She went to five or six different lawyers, but never finished anything with anyone. Because none of the answers were coming out that were satisfactory. Why are the answers not satisfactory? Because the lawyers are telling you, you need a power of attorney. And then they'll ask you, well, who do you want to name as the power of attorney? And you're saying there, and I don't have anyone that I can name. And that's the end of it. Mm-hmm. I'll come back. I'll think about it, and I'll come back to you. And that date never comes. And this in this story that I was, it's on Wall Street Journal, that story came out. This lady had a couple of operations, and she came back home alone with no one to help her. And that's not where you want to be. So here's where you start, Caroline. If you don't want to go through the mess that people go through, then you start by sitting with somebody, not a lawyer, not a financial planner, not an accountant. You sit with somebody and say, help me map out the rest of my life. What do you want from the rest of your life? You want to be able to live as long as you can, as healthy as you can, but you also want to be assured that if you were to fall ill, you don't want to end up in a nursing home against your wishes, you don't want to be a burden to anyone, and you want to make sure that you will not outlive your money will outlive you, you'll at least have $10 in your bank account the day that you die. If you start with that as a long-term goal, then you back into it and say, okay, well, where do I start? And the starting point up there is going to be, let's really imagine what happens to Caroline if Caroline falls ill tomorrow and she ends up in the hospital and the doctor is saying, which rehab center do you want to go to? And Caroline is saying, I don't want to go to a rehab center. I want to go back home. Who can we select as a a professional fiduciary. That's probably what you're going to end up needing. If you don't have friends, then you'll probably need a professional fiduciary. But how can I select a professional fiduciary who will actually go to the hospital and say, no, I want Caroline to go back home. I have all the game plan already mapped out. And so Caroline doesn't get diverted into a rehab center, into a place of care. Where will the money come from to pay for all of that? So for that, we'll be looking at your financial issues. Then after we look at the financial issues, so this journey starts for me. The right way to start is map out a housing strategy. Know where the money will come from, which is a financial strategy. Then you write down everything in your legal documents and you hold your agents accountable. This is what you're going to do. Even if you're going to have a professional play the role, you still are going to hold them accountable that this is what you're going to do, not whatever comes to your mind that you need to do for me. So the short answer is, it is not that complex if you are working with somebody who does this for a living, which is why I do the radio show.
8: Who is that somebody?
5: That's me. That's my firm. That's what I exist for. Caroline, I'm from India. My wife is from Spokane. I saw my father-in-law have Alzheimer's, end up in the nursing home at a time I was not a lawyer. The first time I walked into the nursing home, I walked away asking myself, how does the richest country in the world take care of the old people when they can no longer care for themselves? That's what put me back to law school. I gave up my daytime job, went to law school at night, earned my law degree, and from day one on, I said, I am going to do my practice. I'm a lawyer, yes, but I don't want to practice law. What I want to practice is life planning. I want to make sure you don't become the next Bill Wallace, my father-in-law. You don't become the next Casey Kasem, Glenn Campbell. So where do you start? Go to a seminar. Where do you live, Caroline?
8: Whidbey Island.
5: Okay, so today may be a little difficult for you to make it from Whidbey Island to come to the seminar, which is at 11 o'clock. But next one, go to lifepointlaw.com. And there are several seminars out there. Register for one of them. Start there. Don't despair. Okay? All right. So, Caroline, thank you so much for the call. I know there are answers out there, but you got to take charge of the whole thing. When we come back, the music is playing. We'll continue this conversation and hopefully with your call. Back in a jiffy.
11: ABC News, I'm Mike Dubusky. President Trump's name has been removed from the Kennedy Center. The administration complying with a judge's order, which ruled the president can't make changes to the building without getting congressional approval first. To the war in Iran, where the two sides once again appear to be inching closer to a peace agreement. ABC News senior White House correspondent Selena Wang.
9: This is just a memorandum of understanding. A lot would still have to be hashed out over a 60-day period. The official says the deal, quote, leads to the dismantling of Iran. Nuclear program, the U.S. taking the enriched material, destroying it, and removing it from the country. But there's no specifics about how all of that would happen.
11: Iran's foreign ministry said today we'll have to wait and see about the exact time of signing, though it will not be tomorrow. And about 200,000 people remain without power across the Midwest right now after a round of severe weather in the last day, including at least 7 tornadoes. This is ABC News.
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18: I'm E.S. Henry for Northwest News Radio. Residents of Bellevue are taking exception to a train line across Lake Washington. Homeowners in Bellevue are claiming that the new 2-line operated by Sound Transit are in violation of city noise ordinances and are disrupting residents in the neighborhood. The line was open for regular operation in March, and the residents sent letters to the leaders of Sound Transit claiming excessive noise and vibration. The complaint reports that noise levels have increased to 83 decibels, about 3 times the levels reached by regular traffic.
10: It creates a much more pronounced, louder, and lower bass sound that unfortunately penetrates not just our backyard, but into our home as well, and has really affected our sleeping.
18: Noise ordinances in Bellevue restrict noise levels during nighttime hours. Sound Transit will not comment on the allegations since the complaint is now a legal matter. A gas explosion at a restaurant in Renton on Thursday has forced owners to reevaluate their business operation in anticipation of World Cup business this week. A gas line erupted on Thursday, and the resulting fire did extensive damage to the business.
13: The owners of Naan and Curry in Renton have announced that they intend to offer food for carryout from a sidewalk tent instead of offering dine-in. No injuries were reported in the fire. The Mariners took down the Washington Nationals yesterday by a score of 10-2, Bryce Miller getting the win for the M's. The Seattle Storm are still looking for their first win in June. They fell to the Golden State Valkyries last night, 76-72. Weather should be perfect today with highs in the mid-80s this afternoon with clear skies expected. A heat advisory moves in on Sunday with highs anticipated near 90 degrees.
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21: Still dealing with the crash in Everett northbound on I-5 after Marine View Drive. The right and center lanes are still blocked. The left lane is getting by. However, they are letting you use the median as well. So two lanes are getting by. It's still very backed up, though, on northbound I-5 beginning before Highway 2. Really, your best bet might be to bail out at Broadway and take that through downtown Everett, although that is extremely backed up as well. It is a mess trying to get between Everett and Marysville right now, if I'm being honest. Plan for at least an extra 15 minutes to do so. Northbound I-5 on-ramp from Alderwood Mall Parkway and Linwood, there's a disabled vehicle blocking the right lane there, and that's causing a little bit of attention grabbing, but not too much beyond that. Southbound I-5 looks okay heading into downtown Seattle. Northbound, you're on the brakes just a bit as you move northbound off of I-90, and then again approaching 520 as you head north toward the Ship Canal Bridge. In the Northwest News Radio Traffic Center, I'm Brian White.
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0: Welcome back to Aging Options. This is Elder Law Attorney Rajiv Nagayaj. You know, lines are open. If you've got questions, today we are talking about the one big question that everyone asks about retirement planning. How much money do I need to retire with? Are you in that camp? Do you have a question that you want to ask? Are you sure you've got the right amount of money? Give us a call, 206-421-1000. The phone lines are open. We're happy to talk to you. Saket?
7: So, Rajiv, in the beginning, in the introduction, you had mentioned that the financial industry, the answers when we as the financial advisors are helping client, that is a good question that people come with before they're applying to retire. Hey, how much money should I have in our portfolio before I say I quit my job? Or how should I plan? The standard answers is, like, you need at least 80% of your pre-retirement income or whatever your final salary is. At least you should have 10 times of that final salary in your portfolio in an account. At least that should be the good starting. But what I hear from you, that's an incomplete answer. Why do you say that?
0: Well, I mean, it's incomplete because what for? What is the point of having $1 million estate or a $10 million estate or a $100 million estate? What do you want your life to look like?
7: Because when people are coming, they are looking, okay, I'm going to quit my job, so I don't have an income. The main question is how I'm going to live on, so I need some income. That's what the goal is when they come to a financial planner to help them.
0: You need income for what?
7: for your living expenses, because there will be no paycheck coming in if I'm retired, right?
0: Right. I mean, you need income for living expenses, but what do you want your living to look like?
7: The same standard of living while before I was working. So I want to maintain the same standard of living, so I should have income to support that.
0: Right. And then what happens when you fall ill and have a heart attack?
7: Well, now I'm not even thinking about those things
0: exactly.
7: at that time.
0: That's the problem. That's the point that I'm making. That when we are thinking about these things, it's a very one-sided thing. Looks like it. The industries that are giving, that have conjured up this information, these answers, they're not bad industries. I mean, at one point in time, let's say take it back 150, 200 years ago, right? There were no social security system. There were no systems up here to help people retire. Then come the 1930s, we introduced social security. Then come the 1970s, we introduced Medicare, and now people have health insurance. And now retirement is much more achievable for people. When we are working, we are tired of working each and every single day. We have to answer to a boss. We have to answer to clients. We have to

0: Well, they make money by helping you invest money. So they give you the target of $1 million, of $2 million, whatever your target is. They give you the target. And you're save, save, save, save, save. And this industry makes money as long as the money is controlled by them. Right? And as you're spending the money down, it starts going down, then obviously they're not making money, but they helped you. So in a real way, they helped you do that. What is no one talking about? It's not death that's the bad thing that can happen to you. It's if you have a heart attack and you become incapacitated. Where do you want to be? Who do you want to have taking care of you? Everyone in America, and you, the listening audience, let me ask you this. How many of you are absolutely comfortable that, you know, if I fall ill, my family will take care of me, and I don't care. They can take care of me. I took care of my little kids when they were 2 years old. I took care of my kids till they were 18 years of age, and somehow I put them through. They can take care of me for 5 or 6 years. But what does that look like? Somebody will have to give up their job. Somebody will not be able to go on vacation. Somebody will have to give up their time to look after you, because taking care of another adult is a very different thing. Everyone that I know of says, I don't want to be a burden. What does that really mean?
1: But isn't that the reason the financial industry has a long-term care insurance that will take care of everything?
0: Yeah, so let's talk about long-term care insurance, Mr. Hotshot, financial planner.
1: Let me just answer that.
0: Okay. A long-term care insurance policy, is it your guarantee that because I buy a long-term care policy from some insurance agent, that is my guarantee that I will never end up in a nursing home?
1: That's what the policy says. Is that what the policy says? Policy says that if you are dealing with a long-term care issues, if you have a long-term care insurance policy, you should not worry about these things.
0: Saket, no policy says that if you buy my policy, you will not go into a nursing home. There is no policy. There is no clause. A long-term care policy is money. When you don't have money in your own portfolio, you're transferring the risk to an insurance company. When I need long-term care and I meet the qualifications, the long-term care policy will cover the cost. They don't tell you that you will never be in a nursing home.
1: And that's correct. I mean to say that it will cover the cost.
0: That's right. And what are we wanting out of life? Just protect money. I want to die with a $10 million portfolio, or do I want to have a life that says I want to live as long as I can, as healthy as I can, but if I fall ill, I want to be able to access care at home without becoming a burden on my children or dying broke. So when you are looking at these answers, buy a long-term care policy. It's the golden rule. It's the holy grail of financial planning to a financial planner. You need to buy a long-term care policy. If $80 million was not enough for Casey Kasem, why do you think somebody's long-term care policy with a $600,000 maybe benefit is going to do any better for this person? What we are not doing, Saket, the point is, what we are not asking is, why are we doing all this planning? How do you link it to the bigger goals? When you look at older people, I mean, in droves, older people will say that, if I am going to be put into an assisted living place because my children think I'm unsafe at home, I will agree with this child that maybe going to assisted living is going to keep me safer than I'm at home, but I'll be 1,000% miserable in that place. To an older person, as we are aging, there is no point to living if I'm 100% safe but 1,000% miserable. I'd much rather be a little bit less safe, as long as I'm 100% happy. But where is that perspective built into your planning? Where does the $10 million portfolio say that your $10 million in your bank account is your guarantee that you will be able to live out your life without becoming a burden on your children? If you're not pulling everything together, you're not asking the wrong questions, but you're not asking the most appropriate and the best questions. Look, the phone lines are open, 206-421-1000. There's Saket. I mean, he's challenging me, and I love it. But why don't you challenge me? Tell me, why are you so confident that you have the right retirement plan that'll give you everything that you wanted? And let's start with the question, what do you want out of retirement? 206-421-1000. We'll be back after the break.
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3: Traffic's getting a little bit heavier through downtown Seattle right now on northbound.

0: 95, right around I-90. Actually, starting back toward the West Seattle Bridge, you're starting to see a little bit of full-lane congestion, maybe tapping the brakes just a bit, but for the most part, it's just coming off the gas. Once you get past there and through downtown, it does stay a little bit crowded up toward 520, and I think this is starting to see some heavy volume building toward the UW campus, where the commencement exercises take place later this afternoon. Northbound I-5 in Everett's still dealing with some big-time backups with this crash just north of Marine View Drive, and traffic is solidly backed up now in advance of Broadway. We're also seeing traffic now backing up on the southbound side of I-5, beginning back around 529. So if you're coming out of Marysville, expect an extra 5 minutes or so in your drive between Marysville and Everett, make it about 35 or so into downtown Seattle. In the Northwest News Radio Traffic Center, I'm Brian White.
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5: And welcome back to Aging Options. My name is Saket Sanger. 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It starts at 11:30 and we look forward to seeing you there. Rajiv, before we went on the break, we were talking about the financial industry, how they help. Like I'm a financial planner, so when people call me and the very first question they are saying, oh, we are thinking about retirement, and all of a sudden when we are talking about retirement planning, the conversation is always, I have this 401k, I have this portfolio. It's all about replacing the income because there will be no income coming. And
6: correct.
5: We do a decent job. But like I said, you said that's not the complete answer. We are focused on the wrong things. Not the complete things, I should say. So
6: it's not the best answer to have, because, you know, you could have a $10,000 per month income, but if you fall ill and you were not able to live out the life the way that you wanted to live it out, then what's the point of the $10,000 per month income? That's the point I'm making.
5: But they are not going to be falling ill the year they are going to be retiring in. That may be like 15, 20, 30 years down the line. Not 30 years, at least 15 or 10 to 15 years down the line, not right away.
6: Yeah, but people don't retire when they get the first job either, but they start putting money into 401ks and IRAs.
5: That's correct.
6: Right? So why do you do that? Because we are looking at the future. We want to have certainty of outcome, Saket. Right. In anything that we do, if we know how life is going to unfold, we are much more at peace with things. And here, what I find interesting is that, you know, because we have so many options up there, at the planning stages, we are much younger than what we are going to be at 70, 80, and 90. And even though we see our parents, we see our neighbors, we see our friends grow old and they fall ill, and we don't like what's happening with them, and we walk away shaking our heads. But we never really equate it, because there's this defeatist attitude. What can you do about Alzheimer's? What can you do about old age? It's going to happen to all of us, right? And the answer is there's a lot you can do. And what you can do is to learn from 4/5 of the world's population that lives with Alzheimer's, Parkinson's, dementia, old age, frailty, without building nursing homes and assisted living places. How do they do it? What should we be learning from them? Look, just recently, Saket, you know, I went down to Milwaukee, Wisconsin, and I was at the annual conference for the National Academy of Elder Law Attorneys. And I've been a really big part of that organization for many years. And this year we had a great speaker, a closing keynote speaker, was an ex-governor of the state of Wisconsin. But his claim to fame is not that he was a governor. His claim to fame was that his wife had Alzheimer's, and he has written a book about caregiver burnout and why people should continue to keep seeing their loved ones even when they don't recognize their loved one. Right. So his wife didn't stop recognizing him, but he was going there and he was spending time because their hearts connected. It's a really heartfelt story. And at the end of all of this, I asked him one question. I said, you know, Governor, so clearly, I mean, it is sad that you had to put your wife into assisted living. And he was not sad about it. He says, you know, that was OK. That's what needed to happen at that time. And the question I asked him was that, you know, 4/5 of the world's population lives with these same issues without building nursing homes. If somebody at the planning stages had come to you and said to you, or at the stage that you were taking care of wife would have come to you and said to you, Governor, here's a different way of looking at the whole thing. Let's imagine as to what would it take for your wife to be able to continue to stay at home. You're a governor. You're a person of means. Money was not the issue for him, right? I mean, he's got enough money. He's got enough intelligence. He's a smart person. He's connected with a lot of smart people around his world. And if somebody had come to you, would you have been open to thinking differently about how you took care of your wife? And it stunned him. It absolutely stopped him. He took his time, and then his answer was, at that time, I was just simply focused on Elaine, what she needed. I don't think that at that time I would have been able to be open to other things. That was his answer. If a governor of a state cannot imagine building a life where you can have predictability, that I will live as long as I can, as healthy, I want to be able to travel and spend time with friends and family and go cruising. I mean, that's all what we want to do. And you know what? You'll get to do it as long as you're healthy. The drama in America doesn't happen when you're healthy. The drama in America happens when you're not healthy. And there's no real planning around the whole thing. A long-term care policy is money. You could have lots of money up there. A legal document, powers of attorney, are a guarantee that when you fall ill, you won't be a burden to anyone else other than the people you name in the document. 70% of Americans do not get to live out their lives at home. Most nearly everyone who falls ill in retirement starts feeling guilty. I become a burden that I didn't want to be. And we all lose money to uncovered medical and long-term care expenses. Why? Because we only focus on the healthy years. We never focus on what a complete life looks like.
5: So is these are the things that you talk in your seminars? Because most of the financial planners, we focus on money issues, right? To helping you cover your expenses. We will be focused on how the inflation will erode your income. So we need to plan around inflation issues. We need to talk about how you're investing your money so your income can keep up with the expenses. And when it comes to the long-term care issues, the only solution is let's get you a long-term care policy. So when those bills start piling up, the long-term care insurance will cover those bills. So you are saying even if people have a healthy nest egg, still it's incomplete.
6: You're equating and you're selling people. Even with that statement, I'd say, Saki, that's the problem with this industry. We just want to talk about investments. How much income will you have? To what point? I want income to be able to go cruising and spend time with friends and family and do the things that I want to do. But what will that income look like when you're no longer in control of your own life and other people will have to step up to the plate and manage your income? Why are we not talking about that to complete the circuit? No one is arguing that we don't need to be worried about how do you want to spend your money and how much money you should have while you're healthy. I mean, that needs to be done, and we do a fine job of doing that. But where we absolutely fall apart is the aging process, where people are not healthy, where they're not in control of their own decision and destiny. The better question to be asking is, don't start with the next 3 to 5 years. Look at the rest of your life. What do you want on the last day that you're going to be on this God's green earth? What do you want that day to look like? That's when you will know whether you won the game of life or whether you lost. If you go to a basketball game, when do you know which team has won? When the buzzer rings. Is it the last minute? And many games are really close. When do you know a football game when it finishes as to who's won? When the buzzer rings. When does the buzzer ring in life? When we take a last breath. What is the, how do you know you won? I was not put into a nursing home against my wishes. I did not become a burden to other people, and I didn't die broke. I didn't just conjure these things up. Talk to anyone in America and ask them, what are your life goals? What do you really want out of life? When we go to a nursing home, pretty much all of us walk away shaking our head, oh God, that's not me. So what's your plan not be the person who's in the nursing home? What is your plan around that issue? A long-term care policy? Oh no, it'll pay for the long-term care but put you in the bloody home that you didn't want to be in. That's not the plan. What is the plan? The plan is look at healthcare differently. Access healthcare to stay healthier longer, not just to access care. Look at housing differently. Let's build a real plan that says the day that I fall ill, the care will definitely come to me because I've laid it out. My agents are going to have these people to work with. There's a nurse, there's a care manager. The care will come. This is how it's going to get paid. Maybe I've got a long-term care policy. I don't have one. Maybe I need to look at a line of credit against the house. Oh, I don't want to do that. Maybe I need to look at VA or Medicaid. Maybe I need to keep the cost of care down by hiring directly and not going necessarily through care agencies. This is what you, this is the second question you ask. And the third question, I don't want to be a burden to other people. Then you make sure that other people have some resources to work with. You can do it, but you have to start asking yourself, what is missing in our system? And what is missing in our system is we're not focused on the real issues that we need to talk about.
5: So if you are listening to the, this conversation and this interests you, I think I will highly encourage you to go to lifepointlaw.com and register for one of Rajiv's seminar where he uncovers what is missing in the retirement planning. 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
6: Not really. I think, you know, what I want people to really walk away with is the hope. That just because my neighbor had a disastrous outcome, my mom or dad, they had Alzheimer's, they had a real disastrous outcome. I promise you, it doesn't need to be the same for you. Again, you have to think about 4/5 of the world's population grows old exactly the way we do in America, but with very different outcomes. What do we learn from that? It's up to you. It's not up to the industries. The industries come up with the solution that they come up with because that's how they survive. That's how they make a living. They're not trying to bamboozle you, but they certainly are not giving you the answers that are going to be much more meaningful for you. And yeah, I'd echo. I mean, if you happen to be in the Bellevue area, go take time. I mean, give it an hour and a half. Come down, listen to it. Stress test your retirement. Will your retirement deliver everything that you want it to deliver? That's what I'd say to you. Listen, the whole hour has gone by. I can't believe it. The whole hour has gone by. And I'm grateful for you for listening to this show. If you have any thoughts, questions, you know, you can always call us. You can email us at radio@agingoptional.com. And if nothing else, age on until next week.
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10: From ABC News. Mike Dubusky, Iran and the U.S. appear to be in the final stages of working out a memorandum of understanding.
11: The push to end the war may be entering a decisive new phase. U.S. and Iranian officials are both pointing to new momentum and the possibility of a deal within days. A senior administration official briefing reporters saying there is an 80 to 85% chance it will happen in the next couple of days. And Iran's foreign minister says a deal has never been closer.
10: ABC's Michelle Franzen, the 60-day agreement is meant to allow time to work out formal negotiations to end the war, which, according to a senior Trump administration official, administrative Hormuz and lead to the dismantling of the Iranian nuclear program, though it remains unclear exactly how that will be done. Crews working at the Kennedy Center have now removed President Trump's name from the building.
12: Administration officials have said in a court filing that the president's name has in fact been removed from the facade of the building. At 11 o'clock this morning, an hour before the latest deadline set by a federal judge here in Washington, the update came that behind that tarp that's now in front of the Kennedy Center, workers have taken down the president's name from all physical signage of the building and grounds.
10: ABC's Stephen Portnoy. It was part of a larger renovation effort the president had been pushing for. He's now abandoned that plan after a federal judge ruled he'd need to get congressional approval first. And a series of UFC fights in the Octagon are set to go forward tomorrow outside the White House.
13: This is basically being treated by the Department of Homeland Security like a Super Bowl-level event. So the actual fight itself is only open to about 4,000 people. That's by invite only. They will be going through the normal security associated with the White House. For everyone attending this watch party at the Ellipse, that will have TSA-level security.
10: ABC's Peter Haralambous. A judge recently rejected a last-minute legal effort that tried to block the event moving forward. 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
15: I'm E.S. Henry for Northwest News Radio. Seattle police have announced increased security of the stadium district in anticipation of Monday's World Cup match in Seattle. Most notably, a drone restriction around the event has been announced with stiff penalties to violators of the no-fly zone. The restrictions ban drone usage in a 3-mile radius of the stadium and last for 3 hours prior to the soccer matches and to 3 hours after the event. Violators of the no-drone zone will be subject to fines and penalties of up to $100,000. Seattle soccer fans began their celebrations of the World Cup last night as many local businesses offered watch parties for opening round play of the World Cup in Los Angeles. Como's Tyler Covington reports from Seattle's Armory.
16: USA! USA! The chants heard across the country.
17: Come on! Let's go!
16: And right here in Seattle Center as fans packed into the Armory for a Team USA versus Paraguay watch party.
18: It's great. It's super fun to see everybody out.
15: The United States beat Paraguay 4-1 last night in the opening round of group play. Financial projections for Seattle and Tacoma are both in dire situation, according to announcements this week, despite announcements that state revenue will be higher than initial projections. The economic and revenue update offered by the state in May reported an increase of 3.2% over March rates at $85.2 million. Seattle has announced that it is facing a deficit of $488 million through 2029, and Tacoma announced this week that it is facing a shortfall of $40 million this year. City leaders claim that the shortages are due to the increased costs of fuel and health care. Sunny and clear today with highs in the 80s this afternoon. A heat advisory moves in on Sunday with highs expected near 90 degrees.
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17: Dry roads, no delays, and you're looking at 34 minutes northbound I-5, Olympia to Tacoma. On the Valley Freeway southbound, right after 516, a broken down vehicle taking away your right lane. You're slow on the approach. Northbound 405 rented to Bellevue, less than a 25-minute ride. Tacoma north of Federal Way on I-5, you're looking at less than 20. And then Tukwila north into Seattle, a 19-minute drive time. I-5 northbound, you are slow in pockets in between I-90 and 520. Shoreline north to Everett on I-5, a 26-minute travel time. You're stopping and going in Everett. There's a crash I-5 northbound just north of Marine View Drive. You're slowing down before Highway 2, and it's blocking your two right lanes. Usually it takes you 10 minutes in between Everett and Marysville. You're looking at just under 20. And truckers and drivers alike, State Route 20 is closed in between milepost 134 and 156 for the weekend. In the Northwest News Radio Traffic Center, I'm Kieran Trombley.
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2: It's time for Northwest 250, celebrating local history as America marks its 250th. Here's Felix Bunnell.
19: Tacoma's 4th of July celebration in the year 1900 was marred by a deadly streetcar tragedy. The accident happened aboard an overloaded trolley carrying revelers from the Parkland Spanaway area to downtown for a parade. On a steep hill approaching what's now South Tacoma Way, the brakes failed and the trolley sped out of control. At the bottom of the hill was a sharp turn leading to a high trestle over what was known as Gallagher's Gulch. The trolley was going too fast. It rolled off the tracks and fell into the gulch below. 44 men, women, and children died in the accident. There was sadness on the streets of Tacoma, but the 4th of July parade, though delayed a bit, went ahead as planned. That's today's Northwest 250. I'm Felix Bunnell.
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20: Thanks for joining us for Northwest News Radio Weekends. I'm Scott Carty. Normally weekdays, 10 a.m. to 2 p.m. Hopefully you'll join me there this coming week. We are getting ready for the World Cup. It starts Monday at noon is the very first match in Seattle. And with that has been a lot of concern about sex trafficking. And one local advertising agency is stepping in. DNA and Stone is doing a pro bono campaign called Poison the Fantasy. And the idea of it is to really put out the realities of what this sex trafficking and prostitution involves. Alan Brown, you started this agency a long time ago here in Seattle. You're doing this campaign now. Tell me a little bit about it. Describe what it is that you guys are actually trying to do with it.
21: Yeah, so thanks, Scott. So just backing up here, the goal of this campaign is to reduce demand for sex trafficking. And also just want to say not all, you know, commercial sex involves trafficking victims, but a large portion of it does. So that's really our starting point with this campaign. And what we did in putting this together, we talked to former buyers, pimps, survivors. And what we know is that men who buy sex generally don't care if the person they're with is being trafficked, or in many cases, if they're underage. So the fantasy in this case for them is the sex act. And because they don't care to humanize the person they're buying from, going down that path with a campaign really doesn't tend to be super effective. But what we do know will stop these guys is the fear that their spouse or their significant other or their kids would find out. And at that point, if that happens, the wheels really come off for these guys and their life is really kind of turned upside down. So Poison the Fantasy really interjects that reality of what could happen to the outcome of their actions. And so the campaign is really a direct first person statements from spouses and significant others and parents and kids on how their lives were turned upside down or destroyed by this. And I know we're on radio, so I'll just kind of describe, you know, the campaign, in this campaign, we're using those stories, but we put them in the same visual language you would find in like sex buying sites or forums. The ads are all type, They have emojis, use bright colors. And it's this really strong juxtaposition of what looks like could be a sexual conversation on one of those sites with this really painfully and powerfully language that is opposite of what that is. And we sign them off with who they're from, the ex-wife of a sex buyer or the daughter of a sex buyer and so forth.
0: Yeah, you're referring to those as de-testimonials. Like, instead of a testimonial praising something, it is a testimonial that is pushing down and calling out the realities of sex buyers that are essentially buying children in many cases. It all points to a website that you have that is buysexpayprices.com. And yeah. I took some time to go through the website. It's stunning because it really catches you. You start to watch this. It's a huge ick factor for me. I'll be honest about it. But it is very bold and in your face.
21: It is. And Scott, some of the work we have in different locations, like for example, in wild postings or in some like bars, bathrooms and bars, we are using ads that are more visual. So they look more like it's a sex ad with the website and with a QR code, and it goes to that website. And the website, if you go there, it does look like a sex buying site. But when you click on the ads, they are these de-testimonials, and they are frightfully, painfully in your face about what could happen. And then we also have, as you probably saw on the site, some service ads at the bottom for things like attorneys, mm-hmm. Medical professionals, self-protection, things like that. So, and those take you to these ads to talk about what you're going to have to do if you do this.
0: Some of the videos that you have, like you said, there was one with an ex-wife or a wife of a sex buyer. And it starts out, it's AI, it starts out with this extremely attractive woman, all made up, and then it starts to transition back and forth into the face of his wife, which is not with makeup, not all style, not all fancy, and the messaging in that is really powerful. The visuals are really intense.
21: Yeah, I mean they're intended to be that way, and even the sound effects that go with it, it's really creating this nightmarish situation that you need to think about yourself ending up in if you go down this path. And it's, you know, it's one thing to get caught buying sex by your spouse or your significant other. It's another to be caught up in participating in trafficking. It's just a really awful life you're going to have in front of you if that happens.
0: You also have it from the kid's perspective, a daughter's perspective, you know, being very honest about that. And if the other aspect of it is just the idea of getting caught. That's the switch that goes against that whole fantasy. And as you say, this whole campaign is based on poisoning the fantasy. We're talking with Alan Brown, principal of DNA and Stone Advertising Agency, based here in Seattle, but also doing this campaign, and it's going to be in other markets as well, right?
21: Right, yeah. Some of our media partners who were able to donate time or discount time to us, it'll be running in places like Atlanta, Boston, Houston, Miami, Philly, and San Francisco.
0: And where will people see it here in Seattle?
21: So in Seattle, it's running on broadcast. So it'll be some of the broadcast stations in town. We have billboards around town. We have targeted digital ads. We have advertising in bars, in restrooms in bars. We have wild postings. We're going to do projections on buildings on the days of, that the matches are taking place in Seattle, as well as some mobile billboards around town.
0: A real guerrilla marketing campaign.
21: Yep.
0: Alan Brown, principal of DNA and Stone, thank you so much for taking the time to talk to us about the buysexpayprices.com campaign of Poison the Fantasy. Well, with the World Cup, a lot of travelers coming to town, and apparently travelers are really stepping up their game at SEA, Seattle Tacoma International Airport. Here's Northwest News Radio's Rob Smith.
1: Business class is booming at SeaTac Airport. Airlines say they booked 143% more business class seats from May through August of this year compared to last year. Similar trends are playing out at airports across the country, according to aviation analytics firm Cirium. Rob Smith with Formidable Media for Northwest News Radio.
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17: A cleared crash in the north sound, still giving you a slight delay. I-5 northbound approaching Marine View Drive. No delays as you make your way southbound Linwood to Bellevue on 405. That's a 37-minute ride. The I-90 and 520 bridges into and out of downtown Seattle. Dry roads, no issues. You may see delays later on this afternoon at 1. The University of Washington is having a graduation. And in and through downtown Seattle, the I-5 express lanes back to a schedule. Today and tomorrow, the southbound express lanes remain open 8 a.m. until 1:30, and northbound express lanes remain open 1:45 in the afternoon until 11 tonight. As both today and tomorrow on the Valley Freeway southbound, you're looking at less than 30 minutes southbound Renton through Auburn into Puyallup, and a southbound Federal Way into Tacoma, less than a 20-minute ride. In the South Sound, Tacoma Narrows Bridge, you are clear in the Northwest News Radio Traffic Center. I'm Karen Trombley.
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20: It's good to be with you for Northwest News Radio Weekends. I'm Scott Carty. 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There's a lot of celebration at SEA, Seattle-Tacoma International Airport, and that is where they have expanded Concourse C. If you remember it, it was just really a straight hallway down that concourse. Well, now it's a little more than twice as wide,
0: And I got a chance to go take a look at it and sit down with Managing Director of SEA, Wendy Ryder. Wendy, congratulations on this. This is a beautiful and stunning.
3: Thank you. We're so happy, so proud. It's amazing. It's awe. Just beautiful.
0: This is the very first morning that travelers are making it through, and the walls are down. You said the walls came down overnight, and that was the first time you've seen it without them.
3: Yeah, this morning when I walked in, it was the first time that we've seen it with the walls down and people eating and drinking and shopping, and it's just so amazing. So amazing.
0: Normally when you go through the airport, you see people with their heads down or they're looking at their phones, but people in here are looking up.
3: They are. In fact, I've talked to a few of them, and they've really just said this is just beautiful, gorgeous. They're loving all of the different opportunities, and just the excitement is unbelievable.
0: Now, this was an expensive project, about $399 million.
3: About $400
0: million. It looks so great. Talk about the experience of having to coordinate this and get it to this point.
3: Yeah, thanks. $400 million, well worth it. You know, we are the 11th busiest airport with the smallest footprint. And so we had to be creative, and we couldn't build out, so we had to build up. And that takes a lot, and it takes a lot of people working closely together and creativity about how are we going to do this. And it just turned out stunningly. And just the amount of work it took and how we were going to do it was amazing. And it's just turned out just so great.
0: For those who've been through Concourse C, it used to just be a single, relatively narrow and crowded hallway.
3: Yeah, I mean, you know, we used to see people just standing to get on their flight because there was no room. And now you don't see that. You see people sitting, enjoying coffee, waiting for their flight. And that's what we wanted. We wanted people to be able to feel relaxed and not feel so stressed. And that's what this is bringing just people feeling like they can feel at home and comfortable. And we did that.
0: And now there's light coming in from three sides.
3: Yeah. The sustainability that we were able to provide with the window opportunities and the sunlight is incredible.
0: Concourse C has doubled in width, correct?
3: Yes, that's exactly right. I mean, it's like, you know, tons of square footage, and it looks like we actually built out, but we didn't. We built up, but it makes it feel still that we felt built out. It's just incredible how the creativity makes it look that way.
0: So where we are right now then essentially was where the shops and restaurants were.
3: That's right. We didn't build out. We built up, but you feel like we built square footage out.
0: It feels like an addition onto it, but it doesn't look like it.
3: That's right, but it isn't. So it's really just great creativity.
0: Talk about the ceilings with the wood and the sculpture. I know that serves another purpose, acoustics.
3: Acoustics, that's exactly right, which is really great because we wanted to also bring what the Northwest has brought to us, which is about the music. And that is one thing that we have gotten so much great feedback from our passengers about the music opportunities. And so we have a place here where we'll provide music, but because we built up, we had to have that acoustic opportunity. So it also provides that.
0: I'm looking at people sitting on that amphitheater over there. How do you describe it? What is it?
3: Yeah, it's seating opportunity. We call it the great staircase and the tree opportunity. But it's also, we wanted people to not to feel like they had to just go to a restaurant to sit and they just, but to be able to feel like they could listen to the music, they could sit and just relax. And because we are an international airport, we wanted people to feel like they could, from any region, just come and sit and feel the Northwest. And that tree should make you feel like we're part of the Northwest. And so I feel like we've just hit every opportunity.
0: You're calling it the Tree at Sea, right?
3: Tree at Sea.
0: Yeah, it's going to become a destination for people anytime that they come through the airport here at SEA.
3: Yeah. It just feels so Northwest to us. And this is our bridge to the rest of our growth at SEA. As we continue to grow, this is how we want people to feel, the Tree at Sea. So you will see anytime that we grow further, we want that Northwest opportunity.
0: I know you guys have been putting in some long and busy days, but when you get home at night at the end of the day and you put your head on the pillow and you think about what has happened here, what goes through your mind?
3: Well, first of all, I always say, wow. Like, I am so proud of all of the employees, contractors that built such an amazing opportunity for us. But it's also, this is the cherry on top of all of the big projects that we have built. One, preparing for FIFA, but two, just the opportunity for our passengers flying through. I'm just ecstatic. It's just amazing.
0: Now, I'm glad you brought up FIFA because that is clearly a big deal.
3: Huge opportunity for us. Monday, it's here, and we've met every goal that we said we wanted to meet. We have the roads, as you drove through, how amazing. The North Main Terminal, the two new checkpoints, the beautiful North End, and now this. How great. We've just, as I say, knocked it out of the ballpark.
0: Congratulations.
3: Thank you so much.
20: And my thanks to Managing Director of SEA, Wendy Ryder. Thursday night was the big Songwriters Hall of Fame induction ceremony. Seattle's own Brandi Carlile was there in honor of Alanis Morissette.
6: Her impact on me was massive. Songwriting was something I was only really getting my head around by the time that Jagged Little Pill came out. But singing, the way she was singing, it was so rock and roll. You know, I lived in Seattle outside of Seattle. So I was totally marinating in this angsty, grungy, punky rock and roll thing. But there really weren't women that I was being exposed to musically. And so when Jagged Little Pill came out, I was like, listen to how loud she is. Listen to how powerful she is.
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17: Southbound I-5 near I-90 in downtown Seattle. A reported crash has you heavy on the approach. Northbound I-5 slowing at I-90 with it. The I-5 express lanes back to a schedule today and tomorrow, 8 a.m. until 1:30 this afternoon. Southbound express lanes open. Northbound express lanes open 1:45 this afternoon until 11 tonight. A southbound I-5 Seattle to Tukwila, you're looking at 20 minutes. Same story, a 20-minute ride southbound I-5. This is Federal Way into Tacoma on dry roads. You're crash-free on I-5 southbound Tacoma to Olympia. Valley Freeway southbound, Renton to Auburn, into Puyallup. You're moving with no delays. And Tukwila north to Bellevue on 405, less than a 25-minute ride. A reported crash in Kirkland slowing you down. Southbound 405 near Northeast 85th Street, and you're heavy on the approach. No issues to report in the North Sound and Everett to Shoreline, less than 25 in the Northwest News Radio Traffic Center. I'm Karen Trombley.
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0: News. I'm Mike Dubusky. President Trump now says Iran is scheduled to sign on to a memorandum of understanding with the U.S., the first step in the latest effort to bring an end to the war. ABC News senior White House correspondent Selena Wang.
1: The senior administration official says if Iran holds up their end of the bargain, they'll get relief from crushing economic pressure and reintegrate into the global economy. That could include relief from U.S. sanctions and $24 billion in frozen Iranian assets.
0: President Trump says the Iranians are scheduled to sign on to the memorandum tomorrow, but earlier today, an Iranian spokesperson said a signing will not be tomorrow. A UFC event will move forward at the White House tomorrow, meant to be part of the celebrations around the country's 250th anniversary. Yesterday, a judge tossed out a legal challenge to the event. That lawsuit said the event is deeply corrupt, using public land to benefit President Trump and his allies. This is ABC News.
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3: I'm E.S. Henry for Northwest News Radio. Investigations continue into the Ballard Warehouse fire that happened on Thursday evening. Seattle emergency crews responded to calls around 5 p.m. on Thursday at Consolidated Supply Company just off the Burke Gilman Trail. Crews worked through the night to fight the flames and were still at the location on Friday morning. Nearly 100 firefighters worked the scene. Investigations continue into the cause of the fire. Police in Linwood responded to a shooting outside of a Starbucks last night at a shopping center off of Highway 99. Linwood police took the call at 6 o'clock on Friday when gunfire was exchanged by the occupants of two vehicles in the parking lot. Witnesses say that 4 to 6 people were involved in an argument and occupants of both vehicles opened fire before driving away. A male juvenile was injured in one of the vehicles and was transported to Harborview Medical Center with injuries. He is expected to recover. No arrests have been made and no one else is reported to have been injured. SeaTac Airport has completed its round of upgrades and visitors to the Sea Concourse at the airport will see some changes. Como Steve Solis reports.
4: This project couldn't be built out, so it had to be built up, adding 4 new floors and more than 145,000 new square feet.
5: This is the kind of project that demonstrates who we are as a region and as an institution at the Port of Seattle.
4: Between the C and D concourses, you'll find numerous new shops and restaurants, including the only Chili's Grill and Bar on this side of the Cascades.
3: Weather around the Sound should be perfect for graduation ceremonies at University of Washington today. Highs will land in the 80s this afternoon with clear skies expected. A heat advisory moves in on Sunday with highs expected near 90.
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6: A crash out of the way now. A broken down vehicle in the same area in the North Sound North on I-5 near Marine View Drive. Taking away the HOV lane. You're heavy on the approach and the southbound Gawker's heavy slow. So I-5 in between Marysville and Everett each way, less than 20 minutes. A downtown through Seattle of the I-5 express lanes. Have a schedule. Now the southbound express lanes open until 1:30 this afternoon. Northbound express lanes will be open 1:45 this afternoon until 11. In Kirkland, got a crash slowing you down southbound 405 near Northeast 85th Street, taking away your right lane. You're heavy on the approach as you make your way southbound 405 Bellevue to Renton, less than 25. Valley Freeway, no issues. Southbound Renton to Auburn, less than 20. And you're crash free in the South Sound and Tacoma Narrows Bridge. You're clear. See a problem on the road? You can always text us 206-421-1000 in the Northwest News Radio Traffic Center. I'm Karen Trombley.
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10: It's time for Northwest 250, celebrating local history as America marks its 250th. Here's Felix Bunnell.
11: When airmail debuted in the 1920s, the goal of sending letters cross-country in a matter of days rather than weeks meant building new infrastructure for 24-hour-a-day aviation. So, along with airstrips, a nationwide system of lighted beacons on towers and giant concrete arrows on the ground was also created to help pilots navigate from coast to coast. It was called the Transcontinental Airway, and routes were marked all across the United States. Improvements in radio navigation meant those beacons and arrows eventually became obsolete, and many were taken down or allowed to deteriorate. In the Evergreen State, just one concrete arrow and 17 beacon towers remain, including notable examples in Toledo and on Snoqualmie Pass. That's today's Northwest 250. I'm Felix Bunnell.
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12: I'm Scott Carty. 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Of course, Monday is the first World Cup match in Seattle, and it's going to be a big day. As the World Cup approaches, we continue to cover all the angles, including the massive security effort around the entire region. Michelle Esteban with Como News says that includes not just land, but most of the Puget Sound.
13: They will be ready to respond to any maritime emergencies.
14: The waterfront is an enormous undertaking because we're not just talking about Elliott Bay, but from Bellingham to the Port of Olympia, everything in between. The Coast Guard will monitor the waters around six waterfront fan zones. They'll get support from the Coast Guard Auxiliary as well as other local agencies. On top of that, tactical boat crews will escort every ferry on match day and cruise ships. There are extra ferry runs and additional cruise ships docking in Seattle. On Monday, we showed you the massive teams of federal, state, local partners from the Secret Service and FEMA to the DEA and SPD. On top of that, the Coast Guard Commander Dan Delgado told me the Guard is calling in reinforcements.
15: Yes, it really is huge.
13: We have people coming from all over the country, as far as Guam and Hawaii, that are coming to Seattle to help with us. Because when we looked at all of the cities where there's games, Seattle is a maritime city, and the stadium is, you know, so close to the water. So the Coast Guard put like a lot of assets here to ensure safety and security during the tournament.
14: Another big component: protecting from drone attacks. Every agency will be watching for unauthorized drones, and they may be easy to spot since there will be a temporary flight restriction up during matches at stadiums, fan festivals, and other locations. The sheriff's office will rely on counter drones and work with the FBI on a counter drone program, a top security priority.
16: Let's keep the skies and the World Cup safe for everyone.
12: As Michelle Esteban with Como News. Meanwhile, the controversy of the U.S. denying entry to a soccer referee from Somalia has touched one Seattle youth group. Northwest News Radio's Lillian James has that story.
17: The Seattle-based African Youth Sports Academy has decided to return 20 World Cup tickets given to them by Mayor Katie Wilson's office. This gift was a part of an initiative to send over 1,400 local youth to the Seattle FIFA World Cup matches. Ali Abdullah, the founder and executive director of the academy, says this decision was made after Somali referee Omar Abdulkadir Artan was denied entry into the U.S.
18: So there have been the first Somali referee in history of the Somali people that will be part of the World Cup.
17: Abdullah says his organization wants to show their support for Artan.
18: So we just want to, you know, show our support to him, that if he didn't get his dream, we will, you know, we will experience the same pain that he's going through.
17: Lillian James, Northwest News Radio.
12: We had reports from ESPN reporting that Artan was refused admission due to what U.S. officials call association with suspected members of terror organizations, but not something that we've been able to confirm. As you enjoy a sunny weekend, and we look forward to

0: It's considered a chemical sunscreen ingredient, not a mineral ingredient, which means that it's less likely to leave a white cast, which can be a real concern, especially for people with deeper skin tones. So this ingredient does not seem to be absorbed into the bloodstream. Now, if an ingredient is absorbed into the bloodstream, it doesn't necessarily mean that it's going to have negative effects on our health, right? But, you know, the fact that this ingredient really doesn't seem to be absorbed in any kind of meaningful way based on the data that we have thus far into the bloodstream is just especially reassuring from a safety perspective.
1: We know a lot of people are trying to bulk up on that sunscreen. What are some tips for maximizing the sunscreen?
0: So I recommend looking for SPF 30 or above, looking for the words broad spectrum, which means that it covers against UVA and UVB. Reapply that sunscreen throughout the day, but sunscreen's not enough. You also want to be wearing a broad-rimmed hat, sunglasses, sun-protective fabrics, and try to seek shade, especially when the sun is at its peak in the middle of the day.
1: Yeah, the reapplying, that's what gets me. I always forget that halfway through the day.
0: You and everybody else, we're all in the same boat.
1: Yeah, we appreciate you.
2: That includes me, too. It's hard to remember to do that when you're having so much fun just sitting in the sun and sipping something nice and cold, right? Right. Hey, Xbox might have to find a new home. Northwest News Radio's Rob Smith explains why.
3: Microsoft is reportedly considering spinning off its Xbox division after struggles in recent years. News reports say the company could also lay off a significant number of employees. And the company itself published a memo on Xbox's website detailing revenue declines and ongoing challenges. Rob Smith with Formidable Media for Northwest News Radio.
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5: Where is the tuna?
6: We have our first teaser for Disney's and Pixar's Gato. The new animated film follows the adventures of a Venetian cat named Nero. Mark Ruffalo and Lawrence Fishburne lead the voice cast. Gato lands in theaters on March 5th, 2027. Disney is the parent company of Pixar and ABC News.
7: I just really enjoy being a housemaid.
6: Paul Anthony Kelly is headed to the big screen. The love story actor will be making his feature film debut in The Housemaid's Secret. Kelly will play Douglas opposite Kirsten Dunst and Sydney Sweeney in the sequel to 2025's The Housemaid. The film hits theaters on December 17th, 2027.
8: Oh, that's me.
6: The Love Hypothesis has a release date. The new romance film starring Lily Reinhart and Tom Bateman will premiere on Prime Video on September 23rd. Michelle Franzen, ABC News.
2: And a traffic reminder for you to be planning on for Monday. As we've been telling you, the FIFA World Cup matches start in Seattle on Monday. The very first one will be Egypt versus Belgium, and that starts with first kick at noon. However, people are going to be getting down to the stadium district most likely earlier to get down and pre-funk and celebrate. So it is probably going to be quite the interesting traffic scenario. And of course, we've been relaying the stories that encourage you to take mass transit, public transportation, avoid driving. You can count on us for the traffic reports every 10 minutes on the fours, and we will keep you posted on just how things are moving along. Right here at Northwest News Radio, 97.7 AM 1000.
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10: In the north sound, a broken down vehicle northbound I-5 near Marineview Drive, taking away the HOV lane as you heavy on the approach. Southbound is heavy with Gawkers. Usually have a 10-minute ride on I-5 in between Marysville and Everett. Either way, you're looking at less than 20. As you make your way southbound 405 Linwood to Bellevue, you're looking at 38 minutes. A crash just cleared in Kirkland, southbound 405 near Northeast 85th. You do have a slight delay as you pass by. As you make your way I-90 westbound from Snow Kwame through Issaquah into Bellevue, you're looking at under 30 minutes. The I-90 and 520 bridges into and out of Seattle. Crash free, slight delay on I-5 both ways in between the Lake Washington bridges in and through downtown Seattle. As you make your way southbound Tukwila into Tacoma, less than a 30-minute ride. Tacoma Narrows Bridge is clear in the south sound. In the Northwest News Radio Traffic Center, I'm Karen Trombley.
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10: 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I'm Scott Carty. 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Big week ahead, World Cup, all the activities, probably a lot of traffic that we'll keep you updated on every 10 minutes on the fours, and a lot of people coming through SeaTac International Airport, known now as SEA. That is where they opened up a new concourse. They expanded the sea concourse by more than twice as wide and now four stories high on that side. I got a chance to go down and check it out this week in the morning where the very first travelers were going through. Really phenomenal experience. And I talked more about it with Assistant Director of Airport Dining and Retail, Kalia Moore, to find out really how the different retailers and restaurants were selected.
11: So we have an entire process. It's a competitive bid process that we put out everything. We had a huge response for these locations. We had over 70 different tenants interested in being in this building, and it's absolutely fantastic. We have independent auditors for our process, as well as a large panel of industry experts within the airport from different disciplines, as well as from our department.
10: And when I look around, I see Great State Burger, familiar with that here. Olympia Coffee, familiar with that here. But there are some things that I'm not really familiar with, but they seem like they're unique to SEA.
11: Yes. So Wanderlust Bar is a unique concept that was designed by one of our tenants here. Nanny's Barbecue is also a company that, well, concept that's just new to the airport. However, these owners are not new to Seattle by any means. That's the same ownership for Poke to the Max in Seattle. Bite Society is actually out of Pike's Place. It's their first big award, which was amazing. Bell Street Landing around the corner is a Hudson concept. And we also have Porta Subs, which is another national sub brand. Mm-hmm. And we have Buffalo Wild Wings Go, another amazing concept that people know. And we really like to look at a mixture of both national and regional, local, because there's a familiarity with that. And so it definitely leans itself into us being an international airport that's fit for all.
10: And of course, you have a Chili's up there too.
11: We do have a Chili's. We brought Chili's back. It's it's been absolutely fantastic. It's a big, popular concept. But, you know, we have Chili's with TVs. We have Buffalo Wild Wings with TVs. You can't go anywhere that you're not going to get a really good opportunity for the matches that we have going on. And then we also have a really great FIFA activation that's taking place, a couple of them taking place in the airport, too.
10: In terms of the design, I'm watching people move through here for the very first time. It's not crowded, people aren't elbow to elbow, and it seems like there are varied paths you can take.
11: Yes. So if you're coming out of the checkpoints, you can hit us from checkpoint 4 and checkpoint 5 straight in. It really does expand. And, you know, one of those things, and I think Wendy has also spoken to, you know, is we have kind of space constraint, right? So we were able to pull it out and go up, which is amazing, and actually allowing more space for us to gate across the way. But people can come in and feel like they can actually stop and they can take a breath without being concerned or worried about their gate proximity, which is great. We have multiple FIDs throughout, so people can always capture them. I'm not going to be blamed for someone missing their flight because they were enjoying it too much, hopefully. But no, it's amazing how this just feels and how easily you can access it from across the way.
10: And we're sitting at some nice tables with some really cool wood-formed chairs. The colors are neutral. It feels really calm in here. You sit down and have a meal. And what I like about here is nobody's going to be plugging their laptop in at this area because there are no outlets.
11: Nope, not in this spot. So we do have outlets on the columns, but this is really meant to just be a stop. And you stop and you can just enjoy. We have amazing art. We have amazing concepts throughout, but that's part of that really good dwell time and setting in the space. We also have six SEA Sparks tenants, which are micro businesses that are getting ready to open for the day. They open in just a few minutes and give you an opportunity to see kind of some of these great concepts, handmade jewelry, crochet kits. We have a company who does all of their clothes are created by refugee immigrant women. And so we have a variety of glass blowing and plushies and photography. So really just giving you a chance to sit and say, you know what? I actually want to enjoy a little bit more.
10: And for those who do need the plug-in, I'm seeing plenty of opportunities for that. And I apparently don't need to always remember my block.
11: You don't. You don't. You know, our tree at sea all along the staircase also has multiple outlets. We have outlets at every single one of our tenants. So you're not going to be without, I promise you. They're everywhere. And also all of our seating are in, like built-in seating has charging too.
10: At the end of the day, when you put your head on the pillow, and you're thinking about work, what are you feeling? What are you proud of?
11: I am so blessed. I am so incredibly proud of my team and so incredibly proud of our tenant program management team who have really helped get our tenants to this space, and so proud of my tenants. I mean, they have done the biggest effort known to man, and this is a major accomplishment, and I just truly just feel blessed.
10: And now you're just sitting here watching people go through and experience it. That has to be so weird.
11: It's the best feeling because then you could also troubleshoot someone who's like, where's the, I'll take you. I promise you. I can make it happen for you. But it's a little surreal. It's been 3 years in the making from when we first started. Some of the closing of the designs and stuff of that nature and really getting to this point is just the biggest accomplishment. It really is.
10: Congratulations.
11: Thank you so much. I really appreciate it.
10: It was a very weird experience for me to go to the airport and go through security on the back end of things and not get on a plane. I just went in there and left. It reminded me of the olden days, you know, when your relatives would fly in and you would go all the way out to the gate to greet them. Of course, all of that ended in 2001 after 9/11. I did manage to catch up with a couple of people that were experiencing that sea concourse for the first time. One of them, a man named Brian.
12: Well, gosh, this is definitely not here before. I mean, I went to high school in Port Orchard, so I'm familiar with the area, but I live in Utah now, so I'm just headed back that way. But I love this observation deck. I love the view of the Olympic Mountains. I could just look over and see where I grew up. It's just amazing. And I love watching the planes and just being so close to all the action. It's great.
10: And it's kind of weird to be at an airport, but you can get some fresh air.
12: Yeah, absolutely. I just love how the air just comes in between each of the windows here, and you walk outside, you just like that breeze just hits you, and you're just like, oh my gosh, that's so cool.
10: That's Brian from Port Orchard, as you heard there, and he was up on what is the new observation area. If you go all the way to the very top floor, it has a panoramic view of the runway and the Olympic Mountains. Really cool experience.
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13: In the north sound, a broken down vehicle northbound I-5 near Marine View Drive, taking away your HOV lane. Just under 20 minutes as you make your way north in between Everett to Marysville, and I-5 north and southbound in and through Seattle. Slow in between our Lake Washington bridges for Monday morning. First kickoff at noon for the FIFA Cup will be causing major delays into downtown Seattle. The I-5 express lanes back to a schedule. Southbound express lanes open until 1:30 this afternoon. Northbound express lanes open 1:45 until 11 tonight. The southbound drivers less than 20, Seattle to Tukwila. No issues. Southbound drivers 405 Linwood to Bellevue. That's less than 40 minutes. On the Valley Freeway, you're crash-free. Renton through Auburn into Puyallup. You're looking at just under 30 minutes for your travel time. In the south sound, southbound I-5, slow at JBLM, giving you a 43-minute ride Tacoma to Olympia. 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
9: Dubusky, the U.S. and Iran are inching towards peace, with both sides potentially signing a memorandum of understanding in the coming days. ABC News senior White House correspondent Selena Wang has what this new agreement entails.
10: The senior administration official says if Iran holds up their end of the bargain, they'll get relief from crushing economic pressure and reintegrate into the global economy. Trump says Iran will promise never to build or obtain a nuclear weapon, but that promise is not new. In fact, it was in the very first paragraph of the nuclear deal negotiated under President Obama, a deal that Trump tore up and still repeatedly criticizes to this day. Selena Wang, ABC News, the White House.
9: Questions remain around timing, however, with President Trump saying a signing is scheduled for tomorrow, but an Iranian foreign ministry spokesperson saying earlier today that it will not be tomorrow. The Trump administration says the president's name has been removed from the Kennedy Center in Washington in compliance with multiple rulings. Here's ABC News national correspondent Stephen Portnoy.
11: Staffers of the Kennedy Center, of the National Symphony Orchestra, are basically all in limbo right now. The Washington National Opera is suing, claiming the Kennedy Center owes that company millions of dollars. So it's very much unclear what's going to happen next. But what we seem to be able to say today is that it's no longer the Trump Kennedy Center.
9: Cleanup efforts are underway across the Midwest today. Officials say more than 200 buildings were damaged in just one town, Maryville, in northern Indiana. Diamond Harrison lives there.
12: We have a lot of elder people on the block and a lot of able to live by themselves, but we came together as a community at the end of the night. Everybody was safe, but it definitely, it affected each one of us.
9: The National Weather Service confirms 7 tornadoes touched down in that region as well. 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
13: I'm E.S. Henry for Northwest News Radio. Residents of Bellevue are taking exception to a train line across Lake Washington. Homeowners in Bellevue are claiming that the new 2-line operated by Sound Transit are in violation of city noise ordinances and are disrupting residents in the neighborhood. The line was open for regular operation in March, and the residents sent letters to the leaders of Sound Transit claiming excessive noise and vibration. The complaint reports that noise levels have increased to 83 decibels, about 3 times the levels reached by regular traffic.
14: It creates a much more pronounced, louder, and lower bass sound that unfortunately penetrates our not just our backyard, but into our home as well, and has really affected our sleeping.
13: Noise ordinances in Bellevue restrict noise levels during nighttime hours. Sound Transit will not comment on the allegations since the complaint is now a legal matter. A gas explosion at a restaurant in Renton on Thursday has forced owners to reevaluate their business operation in anticipation of World Cup business this week. A gas line erupted on Thursday, and the resulting fire did extensive damage to the business. The owners of Naan and Curry in Renton have announced that they intend to offer food for carryout from a sidewalk tent instead of offering dine-in. No injuries were reported in the fire. The Mariners took down the Washington Nationals yesterday by a score of 10-2, Bryce Miller getting the win for the M's. The Seattle Storm are still looking for their first win in June. They fell to the Golden State Valkyries last night, 76-72. Weather should be perfect today with highs in the mid-80s this afternoon with clear skies expected. A heat advisory moves in on Sunday with highs anticipated near 90 degrees.
8: 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Starting in the south, south on I-5 Tacoma to Olympia, about a 45-minute ride. You're slow south on I-5 before and after JBLM. Tacoma Narrows Bridge, you're clear. North on I-5 Tacoma to Federal Way, you're looking at just under 20 minutes. No issues. North on I-5 Tukwila into Seattle, just about a 22-minute ride. You're slower I-5 north and southbound in pockets in between our Lake Washington bridges and the northbound express lanes. Back to a schedule open at 1:45 this afternoon until 11 until 1:30. This afternoon, the southbound I-5 express lanes remain open. And the schedule tomorrow is 8 a.m. to 1:30 for the southbound express lanes. Northbound, same schedule, 1:45 to 11. As you make your way southbound, 405 Linwood to Bellevue, less than 37 minutes. In the north sound, a broken down vehicle, I-5 northbound near Marine View Drive, taking away your HOV lane. You're heavy on the approach. In the Northwest News Radio Traffic Center, I'm Kieran Trombley.
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2: It's great to have you with us this weekend here on Northwest News Radio. From last week, our top stories include more than 35,000 people who are now suddenly looking for new attorneys now that a Tukwila immigration law firm has suddenly closed its doors. We get details from Northwest News Radio's Scott Carty.
16: Now known as Lou's Legal, the firm used to bear the name of its founder, Alexandra Lozano. Last month, 9 of its clients sued, claiming the firm's services were negligent and even fraudulent. While Lozano has denied the allegations, she did agree to give up her law license. She's also the subject of investigations by the Department of Homeland Security and the State Attorney General's Office. Lou's Legal has 5 offices in the U.S. as well as in Mexico, Colombia, and Argentina. Some of its now out-of-work attorneys are contacting clients to represent them directly. Scott Carty, Northwest News Radio.
2: Immigration and Customs Enforcement agents face new limitations to their operations after a vote by the Port of Bellingham Board of Commissioners. The new resolution passed this week also includes Bellingham International Airport. Cascadia Daily reports it gives the port the option to get rid of any part of a resolution that's found to be in conflict with federal law because such resolutions could put federal funding at risk. The state has agreed to its largest settlement in history when it comes to a lawsuit filed by individuals. Specifically, the suit was for two very young kids, a boy and a girl. The details of their abuse so graphic, their attorney says it's a miracle either of them survived. At the time, the state was supervising the kids when they were still in the custody of their abusive birth parents. The kids are now 4 and 6 and have been adopted into the same family. The state signed off on a settlement for the boys' lawsuit for $45 million and has settled the girls' suit for $34 million. The Attorney General's office calls these the largest and second largest pretrial settlements by individuals in state history. Now, both children will have special needs for the rest of their lives. The man accused of leading an adult content operation in Bellevue pleads not guilty to several crimes. 21-year-old Nikita Tecullio has been charged with 4 counts of human trafficking, 1 count of money laundering, and 1 count of leading organized crime. The operation was run out of his Lakemont mansion, where officers responded to more than 100 incidents over the span of several months. Tecullio remains in jail on $5 million bail because he was considered a flight risk. The death of a high school lacrosse player shocking an entire community. Elliot Abramson, a Mercer Island High School sophomore, died 1 week after a ball hit him in the back of a head during play. His family posted on social media that Elliot had just gotten his driver's license a few months ago and chose to be an organ donor, and that they are honoring that decision. The Times reporting his death, now the second high school lacrosse death in just more than a year. Human remains found last month in the Okanagan-Wenatchee National Forest have been identified. They belong to a woman missing nearly 40 years. Patricia Collier would have been 77 years old today had she lived. The Tacoma woman disappeared on the 4th of July back in 1986. There have really been no leads and no suspects, and there still are not. It's just been days since authorities figured out the partial skull found in the forest on the other side of the state in early May belonged to Patricia Collier. The match was made after a relative offered a DNA sample. A coalition of federal, state, county, and local agencies is in place and ready to keep the public safe during the World Cup matches that begin Monday. Michelle Esteban with Como News begins our coverage.
17: From the Coast Guard, which will patrol the waterways, escorting every ferry on match days, to FEMA, which has allocated $19 million to defend against unauthorized drones.
18: We've trained and rehearsed a range of scenarios, and we have identified staging areas in the event that we need to have life-saving teams come into this area.
17: The Seattle Police Department has incident command and control throughout the event.
19: There's going to be a very strong police presence at both the stadium area as well as all of our fan celebration sites.
17: Their officers will be easy to spot in special neon green shirts, and they'll get support from officers from 11 different police departments and help from CCTV cameras, which will now be activated during the World Cup.
2: Yeah, Seattle Mayor's decision to turn on those surveillance cameras in the stadium district continues to cause controversy. She initially said that they would only be turned on if there was a credible threat during the World Cup. Well, a couple weeks ago, Wilson said she had been briefed on just such a threat. Seattle City Council President Joy Hollingsworth says she's not aware of that threat.
20: I know that there's a large amount of safety precautions that we're putting in as a city, and I don't want to scare the public because it's going to be safe for the World Cup.
2: Hollingsworth says she's frustrated that Wilson has not followed through on the camera legislation approved last year.
20: If you do want cameras, it doesn't mean that you want people surveilled and people to be snatched up off the streets. There's a middle piece here where I know I've been actively trying to bring people to the conversation.
2: Councilmember Bob Kettle has suggested that Mayor Wilson has violated the city's CCTV ordinance. And there's been a heat advisory posted just in time for the first day of World Cup play on Monday with temperatures nearing 90 degrees. So keep this in mind. You should keep yourself hydrated, especially if you're going out to the match. When FIFA World Cup soccer kicks off Monday, we could experience the warmest temperatures so far this year. FIFA's decided that they will allow ticketed fans to bring in 1 bottle of water into the stadium here in Seattle, as well as other stadiums hosting World Cup matches. There's just one catch. It has to be an unopened, factory-sealed 20-ounce bottle of water. You cannot bring in your own refillable water bottle, empty or full. In other news from this past week, the city of Seattle is putting new large-scale data centers on hold for now while it studies what they could mean for utility bills, water use, and other issues. Northwest News Radio's Jeff Pogula reports.
9: The city council has unanimously approved an emergency moratorium on new large data centers. This comes after Seattle City Light was approached by 4 companies looking at 5 major projects that could draw enough electricity to power about 300,000 homes. Some people who testified Tuesday
0: said a one-year pause doesn't go far enough.
21: We want a permanent outright ban on AI data centers right now. These facilities poison communities. They drive up electricity costs, and all for what?
0: In addition to the moratorium, the council is also asking city departments and the mayor's office to study the effects of data centers on the grid, water, and utility rates. Recommendations and proposed legislation are due by January. Jeff Pogela, Northwest News Radio.
2: Our locally based warehouse giant is seeing record demand for its cheaper gas as fuel prices continue to climb. Costco executives say the final 5 weeks of the quarter brought the highest volume of fuel sales in the company's 50-year history. CEO Ron Vacris says some locations needed fuel deliveries several times a day. And Jacob Two Trees, Oscar the Bird King, Pia the Peacekeeper, and friends are about to get a lot more company here in Washington. You've seen the trolls in Issaquah, on Vashon, in Bainbridge, in Ballard, and in West Seattle. Now 12 additional giant trolls will be built in the Tacoma area. Danish artist Thomas Dambo is returning to Washington to produce a dozen more trolls to be split between Point Defiant Zoo and Aquarium and Northwest Trek. The exhibit, called Trolls, a Field Study, will open October 15th.
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1: A broken down vehicle in the north on I-5 northbound near Marine View Drive, taking away the HOV lane, has you heavy on the approach, giving you just under 20 minutes. I-5 northbound Everett to Marysville. It's usually a 10-minute ride. As you make your way southbound Everett to Shoreline on I-5, less than a 25-minute ride. Less than 35 minutes as you make your way southbound Linwood to Bellevue on 405. No issues on the Valley Freeway southbound from Renton through Auburn into Puyallup. You're looking at just under 30 minutes of that stretch. As you make your way southbound from Federal Way to Tacoma, less than 20 on I-5. You are slower. I-5 southbound in between Tacoma and Olympia, you're looking at just about 44 minutes. I-5 southbound is slow before and after JBLM. As you make your way on the Tacoma Narrows Bridge, you're clear and no issues to report on 18. You are slightly delayed on 18 West in Auburn, making your way into Federal Way. In the Northwest News Radio Traffic Center, I'm Karen Trombley.
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0: Welcome in to this week's Northwest Connect. I'm your host, Aaron Wright. Thanks for being here. I'm really excited about the show we've put together for you this week. Next week, June 19th, the nation celebrates Juneteenth. The federal holiday marks the end of slavery in the U.S. In our region, it's a chance to gather and celebrate Black culture right here in the Pacific Northwest. This week, I'm speaking with Y. King Garrett. He's CEO of the Africatown Land Trust and organizing Seattle's Juneteenth celebration. He'll tell us why it's so important for all of us to be there. Next up, we'll hear from Brian Calvert speaking with Ashley Riley. She's the woman behind Bainbridge Island Grave Folk. We'll hear about their efforts to make sure the past is preserved and not forgotten. And we'll wrap things up with Scott Carney bringing us a sweet treat courtesy of Make-A-Wish and Top Pot Donuts. Yum! Jeanette Tersha with Make-A-Wish tells Scott how these two companies teamed up to do some good. This is the Northwest Connect. Thanks for tuning in. In just about a week, the nation will observe Juneteenth. Right here in Seattle, there's a celebration honoring Black history, culture, and contributions to our region. Joining me now to discuss why you need to be at the Juneteenth Freedom Festival is Y. King Garrett. He is CEO of the Africatown Community Land Trust right here in Seattle. Y. King, thanks for being here today.
5: Aaron, thank you for having me.
0: So, Y. King, I got to start with the basics. What does Juneteenth mean to you?
5: Juneteenth, to me, is a significant part of American and world history. It represents the freedom of formerly enslaved African Americans. I think that's a critical part of just U.S. and world history, particularly with moving towards the 250th anniversary of the Declaration of Independence, at which time, you know, Black people were still, our ancestors were still enslaved in this country. And so Juneteenth really represents, you know, moving towards a more complete freedom and fulfillment of the promise of freedom within the society. It also just is a place to experience just a great Black culture here in Seattle, the legacy, the history. You know, this is a place that gave us, you know, Ray Charles and Quincy Jones and Jimi Hendrix. So great to be in Jimi Hendrix Park and to be able to welcome out an international, you know, icon of soul, Marsha Ambrosius, along with many other talented performers.
0: So I got to ask you, what are you most looking forward to about the Juneteenth celebration? What can people expect? Is it, you know, the fellowship, the food, the music? What are you excited about?
5: Yeah, I've noticed that people, I mean, this is a special one with, we're welcoming, you know, visitors from all over the world as this intersects with FIFA World Cup Juneteenth match, the U.S. men's team playing on Juneteenth. And so, being able to welcome, you know, people from all over the world into our community to experience, the richness is awesome. There's going to be some, great exhibits, you know, interaction, activations. So an experiential, opportunity soulful, you know, the music. I'm looking forward to seeing Marsha Ambrosius. I'm looking forward to the food. I'm looking forward to many different vendors and just the, you know, a great space, just love and community and culture, all in one place, right here in the Central District. So yeah.
1: A lot to look forward to out there. And Wai-King, there are a lot of transplants here in Seattle, myself included. How do you have the conversation and invite them into to being a part of, you know, what's happening in the culture now, but also learning about the history that's happened here?
5: Yes, I think this is an amazing opportunity to do that, not just to experience the Juneteenth Festival, but to explore the Central District, which has historically been the home and epicenter of Black community, culture, commerce, and there are many things, businesses and restaurants that are still in the community. You'll be able to experience some right in the park, but you also can come early, leave, come the next day and experience, you know, the legacy of the community and learn about, you know, what the journey for Black people in this area has been for the last 140 years since William Gross, who was a early pioneer, established the community as a settling place for Black families.
1: And you also, you touched on it a little bit earlier, but this is happening at the same time. We've got the U.S. men's national teams playing here in Seattle. Does that kind of speak to you, just kind of like the symbolism of, you know, Juneteenth trying to get recognized as a holiday here in America?
5: Yes, I think it's, like I said, it you know, the Black history is American history, and American history is world history, and Black history is world history, right? And so I think when we talk about Juneteenth and the freedom from enslavement and, you know, subjugation, that's an important, you know, point in time, you know, in the U.S. history and in world history. So I think, you know, not only that, you know, Black people in this country have continued to really provide so much in terms of culture, so much in terms of moving the country towards the ideals of freedom and justice and liberty for all and the pursuit of happiness. And so I think, you know, being able to learn about, you know, sometimes learn about these events and these contributions, and then just to, again, to experience the culture which has been created in Black communities like the Central District here in Seattle, but all over this country, that has gone all over the world, from, you know, jazz to R&B and soul to blues to hip hop and so much more. And so to be able to come into the communities that, again, gave birth to folks like, you know, Jimi Hendrix and Sir Mix-a-Lot and, you know, even Macklemore and Ishmael Butler and of Diggable Planets and Ernestine Anderson, and just so many contemporary creatives, you know, was home to Jacob Lawrence for many years, and August Wilson had time in Seattle. So there's just so much history and culture from those who have come and been a part of this community over again the last, you know, century.
1: So you must be a music guy, because I think you just rattle it off, and I think I was blown away moving up here, just the sports contributions and how big basketball, the history of basketball, and the players that are still coming out of here. I think the Spurs head coach, Paolo Banchero. There's a lot going on here in Seattle.
5: Yes, yes. So many coming out of, you know, the Rotary Styles, which is just a legendary program right here in the Central District community that has given so many talents to, again, the NBA, as you said, you know, Paulo and Mitch Johnson, who's the coach in Spurs, DeJounte Murray, Brandon Roy, legend, Jamal Crawford, Nate Robinson, you know, so many that have been a part of this rich Black, this rich basketball culture right here in Seattle, of which much is rooted in the Central District, you know, and definitely shout out to the Rotary Styles basketball program. So again, these are different points or different aspects or different facets of the jewel that our community is, in which Africatown really works to lift up, not only through events like Juneteenth, But just through our work overall in cultural preservation and development, and provide a space for those to be inspired by the past, but to continue to make history in the present.
1: It's such an important message. And, you know, Juneteenth is one day, the work you guys are doing in Africatown 365. Explain for our listeners what you guys are trying to do in the community.
5: Well, Africatown Community Land Trust is a community development organization really focused on the preservation and development of the Black community here in Seattle. We envision Seattle that is thriving, that includes a thriving Black community. So making space for people to be able to live through affordable housing, for businesses to be present in the community, and for the culture to continue to evolve as a, you know, important part of Seattle overall.
1: How can our listeners step up and support you guys?
5: Definitely can go to Africatown Community, AfricatownLandTrust.org and tap in and contribute and get your tickets for Juneteenth. No one is turned away for lack of funds. So it's pay what you want, donate, but it's also a free ticket, right? So it's one of the great experiences that are going to be possible on Juneteenth weekend, and then just throughout the month of June, which is also Black Music Month in the United States. And so come experience some of that great Black musical legacy that will be on the stage, you know, after the game, right at Jimi Hendrix Park in Central Seattle. And you can also follow on socials, Instagram, LinkedIn, Facebook, Africatown Land Trust.
1: Something for everybody. Joaquin Garrett, thanks so much for being here today.
5: Thank you for having me.
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16: I'm E.S. Henry for Northwest News Radio. Soccer fans in Seattle are getting ready for World Cup activities that begin in the city on Monday. Seattle police have announced a no-drone zone in a three-mile radius around the stadium, and restrictions begin 3 hours before any scheduled events and last for 3 hours after completion. Homeowners in Bellevue have filed a legal complaint against Sound Transit regarding noise made by the new 2 line across Lake Washington. The line, which Sound Transit opened in March, is reported to cause noise levels over 80 decibels, about 3 times louder than normal. Investigations continue into the cause of a 3-alarm fire that took place in Ballard on Thursday night. The fire, which began at 5 p.m. on Thursday, engulfed the Consolidated Supply Company. Firefighters were able to keep the fire from spreading to any nearby buildings. One minor injury to a firefighter was reported.
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1: Slow go with a broken down vehicle still working to clear in the north sound, the I-5 northbound near Marine View Drive. Just take it away, your HOV lane. You're heavy on the approach. As you make your way southbound, average to shoreline, you're looking at just under 25 minutes. A slight delay on I-5. This is both ways in between the Lake Washington bridges and the express lanes back open. Southbound express lanes until 1:30 this afternoon. Northbound express lanes open 1:45 this afternoon until 11. First kickoff of the FIFA Cup noon on Monday. I-5 north and southbound through Seattle will be jammed. Public transportation, your best bet in. As you make your way southbound Seattle to Tukwila, less than a 25-minute ride, less than 30. I-5 southbound Tukwila into Tacoma. As you make your way Tacoma to Olympia, you're looking at 44 minutes with you slow southbound I-5 before and after JBLM. In the Northwest News Radio Traffic Center, I'm Karen Trombley.
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2: You know, just about anyone can make a difference in their community. I don't think I'm telling you anything groundbreaking when I make a statement like that. 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I want to introduce you to Ashley Riley with Bainbridge Grave Folk. That's the name of her group. Ashley, first of all, welcome to Northwest Connect. It's great to have you on the show. Thank you for joining us.
18: Thank you for having me.
2: Tell us, what is Bainbridge Grave Folk?
18: It is a Facebook page that I started when I wanted to start sharing stories from our Bainbridge Island cemeteries.
2: I guess I want to know where this interest comes from, because as I understand it, you've not been in the area that long, have you?
18: No. So we moved from Syracuse, New York to Portland, Oregon in 2016. And then we moved up to Washington State in 2019, right before the pandemic. So the interest in cemeteries in general probably started kind of back when my son was born in 2017. And I just kind of started like looking back and being interested. I think when you have children, you start looking back at what came before you. And I started getting really into genealogy. And I always tell people that as much as where someone was born, where and who they married, the children that they have is important to their life and a chapter in their story, that where they were buried and where they died is an equally as important, if sometimes uncomfortable, part of the story. And while I was researching a very difficult line on my maternal Italian roots, I was finding almost no information about where these ancestors were buried. So I went to research it to find out where, and that kind of got me into calling cemeteries and figuring out how cemeteries are situated, and it just kind of all spurned from there. And then the pandemic happened, and the cemetery was a really good place to go where you weren't going to see people, living people. And so I started going to our local cemeteries here and trying to repay what volunteers had gone out and taken pictures of my ancestors' graves. And I wanted to kind of repay that. And I started going first to Port Orchard cemeteries and then Bainbridge Island cemeteries. And Bainbridge Island cemeteries is kind of where I started to get really deep into the history. I found a huge connection with the people that I was researching.
2: So do you go there to collect information, to share stories? Do you go? Because I've heard of groups that go in and actually like clean cemeteries and make sure all of these pieces of history are kept for the generations to come. What exactly does your group do?
18: So it started off very simple. It just started off. So the group is just me at the moment, too. It started off very simple where I just was going to go to the cemetery, and I call it the lawnmower method, where I go row to row and headstone to headstone, document the headstone in front of me with a photo, with GPS location, upload that to a site called Find a Grave. There's a few different websites for cemeteries online, but the largest one and the oldest one is Find a Grave. So I just kind of started doing that, and that kind of led me into, once I had finished that, I also did Suquamish Cemetery and a little bit in Paulsbo. That kind of led me to going back to wanting to learn more about the people behind these really interesting headstones that I had seen. And that just kind of led to starting the Facebook page. And then I got connected with other people that in the area that were very interested in cemeteries and were also cleaning headstones, as they started during the pandemic as a way to avoid living people. And that's how I kind of got started. I met up with them. They showed me the proper methods to and proper things to do to clean a headstone. And that's been kind of like a secondary way of volunteering and giving back to the cemeteries.
2: If you're just joining us this week on Northwest Connect, we're speaking with Ashley Riley with Bainbridge Grave Folk. And as you just found out, like I did, it's not a group. It's Ashley. She's there. I mean, you are what the, I guess that makes you a historian. That makes you a researcher. That makes you a caretaker. Kind of a one-stop shop.
18: Basically. At Kane Cemetery up here on Bainbridge Island, I'm one of their board appointed volunteer conservators of the cemetery, which is fascinating.
2: It's really cool. And I guess, you know, the whole idea of being able to keep this information alive, being able to document this information, I guess, why is it so important to you? You don't know these people.
18: I just started feeling super connected to them. I mean, it was kind of when I was going headstone to headstone in the cemeteries. I mean, I wasn't expecting to feel any kind of connection. I was just documenting the headstones, but it ultimately kind of led me to researching them.
2: Let me ask, is there, I mean, because I think as people hear this story, they're going to be thinking, you know, that's a really cool idea. And we have some very large memorial parks around here where everything is immaculate and everything's taken care of. And I would assume everything is documented. And you're really talking about these small.

0: buried there now. So it's more of a, it's so rural that it's more of a neighborhood taking care of things besides the landscaping. Even with the landscaping, for example, in Kane Cemetery, things grow really, really quickly. And headstones get covered over. And I do have a plan at the moment, and I'm working with the cemetery people to kind of, work on it. But the areas that are super covered over with ivy and brush and blackberry bushes. So it takes time. I've been doing this for probably about a year and a half, trying to make headway at that cemetery in particular. But it takes a lot of time, because then winter comes and everything grows back. So,
1: Ashley, I love hearing that you're working with other people in keeping these cemeteries up to date and keeping them clean. Are you in a position? Do you need? I mean, you said it was just you. Would you like more volunteers? Would you like people? Oh, yeah. Are you a nonprofit? Are you trying to collect money to help get this job done?
0: Nope. I am not like any kind of formal nonprofit. People have asked to donate money, and I've said, to be fair, especially in terms of cleaning, the biological solution needed for cleaning D2 is $60 a gallon. So it is not a cheap thing to be doing, but it's worthwhile to me. And people have asked to donate, and I've said, no, not unnecessary. Like, I enjoy doing this. And, I'm hoping in the future to do maybe work parties or, events and stuff like that, where people can come out and learn how to clean headstones, and, the cemeteries, can get cleaned up a little at a time.
1: I think it's a great idea, because I know people are hearing your story right now and they are genuinely moved by what you're doing and want to figure out a way to get involved. So should we keep an eye on that Facebook page, and that would give us information when you have these work parties planned?
0: Yes. So, for example, we have a cemetery tour coming up with the Bainbridge Island Senior Center. That is, there's so much interest in it. It is sold out. There is a waiting list for it. So my hope is that between things like that, between, I belong to the Bainbridge Island Genealogical Society. We are starting to do, this summer, planning some cemetery tours/work parties. I'm kind of going to do like a little demo on how to clean a headstone. I'm hoping, I'm a member of DAR. I'm hoping that at some point we can get them really involved in cemetery stuff here, and maybe just all collectively take care of the cemeteries together.
1: Ashley Riley, she's the one woman band behind Bainbridge Grave Folk, and that's what we look up if we're looking for the Facebook page, right?
0: Yes.
1: All right. Well, thank you for being our guest on Northwest Connect, and thank you for plugging into what is your adopted community. It's great to have you doing this service, and it's so great to find out that you're doing it because you just love to do it.
0: Yes, thank you. And thank you for showcasing it and having me here.
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4: A broken down vehicle working to clear northbound I-5 near Marine View Drive, taking away the HOV lane in the north sound, giving you just under 20 minutes. Everett north to Marysville as you make your way southbound. Everett to Bellevue on I-5 and 405, you're looking at just under 45 minutes. Southbound 405, Bellevue to Renton, you're looking at 23 minutes. The northbound trip, slower, you're looking at a 26-minute travel time. On the Valley Freeway, less than 30 minutes. Southbound 167, Renton through Auburn into Puyallup. I've seen a slight delay on 18 East as you make your way through Auburn. And if you see a problem on the road, you can always text us 206-421-1000 when it's safe to do so. As you make your way through the South Sound, I-5 southbound slower before and after JBLM, giving you a 47-minute ride. I-5 southbound Tacoma into Olympia. Tacoma Narrows Bridge is clear in the Northwest News Radio Traffic Center. I'm Karen Trombley.
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5: If you're a fan of donuts, this really is the stuff of wishes. It's a brand new donut being featured by the Seattle icon, Top Pot Donuts. And here to talk to me all about it is Jeanette Tertia, Vice President of Communications for the Make-A-Wish Foundation, Alaska and Washington. Jeanette?
6: Yes, so Make-A-Wish has long been a fan of Top Pot Donuts, because who is not a fan of Top Pot Donuts? And it's been a dream of ours to work with them. And this year, celebrating World Wish Month, which is April, we have our own star-shaped donut in all Top Pots. So do not walk, run to your local Top Pot so that you can get this special commemorative star-shaped Make-A-Wish donut, because it's delicious and it's so cool, and we are absolutely thrilled and so excited.
5: And how does it benefit Make-A-Wish?
6: Well, part of the proceeds from the sales of the donuts will come back to Make-A-Wish, and that will help us to continue to do the important work that we do in this community with the help of our volunteers and our staff members. You know, we're the organization that grants wishes to kids with critical illnesses. So every donut sold means that's going to contribute and help us to be able to continue that mission in our community.
5: And I know that these donuts are, of course, delicious, tasty. It's the star shape. There's the white frosting and the yellow and blue sprinkles on it. I also know that you're pretty much making it so that we can't accuse you of making us gain weight, because you're also part of a donut dash.
6: That is right. So the second part of our whole excitement in the month of April is being one of the beneficiaries, along with Seattle Children's, a huge partner of ours as well. Top Pot is hosting their annual Donut Dash at Green Lake. It's on Sunday, April 19th. And there's a 5K and there's a 1K for kids. It's stroller accessible. You can walk, you can run, you can do all the things. And the The proceeds from that also help to come and benefit Make-A-Wish and also Seattle Children's Hospital. So you can get a donut that day. You can dress up as a donut that day if you would like. You'll get a medal and a T-shirt and all kinds of cool swag. And it's just going to be a great, you know, community event to have fun, go out there, enjoy a donut, and also do something that's going to help your local community.
5: And that event is a really fun one right there at Green Lake. People gather, they get together, and, you know, it's an easy one for many to go participate in. And like you said, you get a donut.
6: Heck yeah, get a donut and get that star-shaped donut. We love it.
5: And Jeanette, I know you guys are always looking for volunteers at the Make-A-Wish Foundation.
6: Yeah, the volunteers are really the lifeblood of this organization. You know, we have a small but mighty staff that power our mission, not only in Washington, but also our chapter helps kids in Alaska too. And so we really rely on volunteers to be the face of the organization, to be the ones to go out there, to meet with the kids and families, to bring our program to life. And we couldn't do this important work without them. So we are always looking for people that want to step up and say, yeah, that sounds like fun. I'd love to be part of it. And I will say one of the things that's so cool about our volunteer program is you absolutely get to see and be part of life-changing transformation and to be able to see that yourself. It's not that you're going to, you know, you're going to do something for an organization and never really see the fruits of your labor. You get to see hands-on what it's like to grant these wishes. And our volunteers tell us not only was it amazing for them to be able to see the wish that they were helping to make come true, but it also changed their lives, too, for the better. And it made them feel like they're part of a community and they're really doing something good to help others who maybe haven't had the best luck in life. So we would love for you to become a volunteer. And if you're curious about it, please go to our website. It's wish.org/AKWA. And there's all kinds of information about Top Pot and volunteerism and all of the other good things that we got cooking.
5: I was actually looking on the site because there are so many different ways people can volunteer. It's not just about showing up and being at something like the Donut Dash. You even have it where people can go and greet families or support families at the airport.
6: Yeah, that's a huge thing for us, actually. We want to make the experience from beginning to end seamless and flawless and easy for our wish families. You know, these families are dealing with so much stress every single day that we want the wish experience to just be easy breezy and something they don't even have to think about, they don't have to worry about. We just need them to get to the airport in many cases if it's a travel wish. And then we want our volunteers to basically carry them over the finish line, so to speak. So our volunteers, we call that particular position an airport greet. And we send wish families off to the airport. We make sure they get, you know, through the ticketing flawlessly, that they get through TSA, that they're at their gate, that they're well fed and all of the things so that they can just enjoy from beginning to end. And then on the back end, we have volunteers that go to the airport to receive them once they've come back, to help them get their baggage loaded into their vehicle and just hear about the great experience that they just had. So yeah, that's a great example of sort of a different way of volunteerism that isn't just being the wish granter that helps them to facilitate the wish from beginning to end. So there are lots of different ways that people can volunteer.
5: And of course, that's all at wish.org/AKWA for Alaska, Washington.
6: That's correct. wish.org/AKWA. That will take you to our very specific local chapter's website.
5: Jeanette Tertia, the Vice President of Communications for Make-A-Wish Alaska and Washington. Thanks for being with us on Northwest News Radio.
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12: From ABC News. Tabusky. Both U.S. and Iranian officials are indicating they will sign on to a memorandum of understanding soon, intended to temporarily quell the fighting in the Middle East. Former Deputy Commander of U.S. Central Command Robert Harward.
13: Objective by the president is to get commerce going through the Straits of Hormuz, and that this agreement accomplishes that. But the broader objectives are going to take time, and that's what that 60 days is meant to work through.
12: The Department of Justice now says the Trump administration has complied with an order to remove the president's name from the Kennedy Center. The Foreign Intelligence Surveillance Act expired overnight. Former Homeland Security official Elizabeth Newman says FISA was passed in the wake of 9/11.
14: It allows the U.S. government to collect electronic communications, so emails, texts, phone calls, internet activity, with an explicit purpose of targeting non-U.S. persons, people located outside the United States, but without having to obtain an individual warrant.
12: Democrats holding off on renewing that surveillance measure, saying President Trump's pick to lead the Department of National Intelligence, Bill Pulte, is too inexperienced. Since then, the president put forward another nominee, but lawmakers were already on recess. Tomorrow evening, a series of UFC fights will take place on the North Lawn of the White House, part of the Trump administration's celebrations marking 250 years of the United States. ABC's Peter Haralambos has what the threat environment looks like.
15: There are no known credible threats, but law enforcement is still taking seriously the idea of a potential homegrown or foreign extremist targeting this event. On top of that, there are concerns about soft targets nearby, such as these public events on the National Mall and public transportation stations.
12: Yesterday, a judge tossed out a last-minute lawsuit that had been aimed at stopping those fights from moving forward. You're listening to ABC News.
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16: I'm E.S. Henry for Northwest News Radio. Homeowners in Bellevue have filed a legal complaint against Sound Transit regarding the noise made by the new 2 line across Lake Washington. Residents have complained about the noise caused by the line, which Sound Transit opened in March, but have not received a response from transit officials. Como's Chris Daniels reports.
17: In a letter, an attorney for the homeowners asked the agency for corrective measures, including slowing down the trains to curb the noise. Sound Transit, in a statement to Como News, acknowledged it has received the letter, and since there is pending legal action, we can't comment.
16: The state of Oregon has joined Washington as two of the states that have withdrawn participation in the Great American State Fair. Oregon's Governor Tina Kotek announced this week that Oregon will not be participating in the nation's 250th birthday celebration in Washington, D.C. this 4th of July. Kotek said that the cost of participating in the fair and a growing concern of the partisan environment shaping around the event helped Oregon to make its decision. Both Oregon and Washington intend to celebrate the event on a local level and not participate in the national event, which is scheduled from June 25th until July 10th. Gunfire broke out in Linwood on Friday after a group of people began arguing inside of a Starbucks in a shopping center off of Highway 99. Witnesses say that 6 to 8 people were involved in an argument which spilled out into the parking lot. 2 vehicles exchanged gunfire before leaving in separate directions. 1 minor was injured in one of the vehicles and was transported to Harborview Medical Center with minor injuries. Weather for Saturday should be beautiful today, with highs expected to reach the mid-80s, clear skies for the rest of the day. A heat advisory has been announced for Sunday, highs expected near 90 degrees.
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18: In the North Sound, a broken-down vehicle working to clear northbound I-5 as you approach 529. You're slowing down at Marine View Drive. It's in your HOV lane. It's usually a 10-minute ride right now. I-5 northbound, Everett to Marysville, you're looking at just under 20. As you make your way southbound, Everett to Shoreline on I-5, less than a 25-minute ride. The I-5 northbound and southbound express lanes back open. Southbound until 1:30 this afternoon. Northbound express lanes back open 1:45 until 11 tonight. As you make your way southbound, Seattle to Tukwila, about a 22-minute ride. South on I-5. South on I-5 from Tukwila to Tacoma, just under 30 minutes. You're slower in the South Sound. I-5 southbound Tacoma to Olympia, you're looking at just about a 45-minute ride. You're slow southbound I-5 before and after JBLM. Valley Freeway is clear and no delays as you make your way northbound 405 Renton to Bellevue. You're looking at less than 25 in the Northwest News Radio Traffic Center. I'm Kara Trombley.
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20: As the World Cup begins, what does it mean for Seattle and the country?
21: Thinking about the politics of soccer and the use of sport as a tool for economic development and also a tool of diplomacy.
20: Plus, security will be extraordinarily tight, especially when Iran's team comes to town.
22: There will be a zero tolerance policy that we have in effect, and we will be aggressively pursuing violators of those laws.
20: And combating violence and prostitution in North Seattle.
1: Seattle.
2: We also heard from the city attorney who said she's trying to get extreme risk protection orders to try and get guns out of the hands of both pimps and the Johns if they're found up there with guns.
19: Now, here's Northwest News Radio's Jeff Pozzola.
20: Well, as always, there's a lot to get to this week as we deal with record temperatures and the start of the World Cup. But oddly enough, athletics is where we're going to begin. Using soccer as an example, sport has rarely been free of politics. From the 1936 Olympics in Berlin, when Jesse Owens embarrassed the Nazi regime by winning 4 gold medals, to the NFL's Colin Kaepernick taking a knee during the national anthem. And this year's World Cup is no exception. For a closer look at the political implications of the U.S. hosting the tournament, here's Northwest News Radio's Denise Whitaker.
3: If you're not entirely convinced that sports are political, spend a few minutes with the director of UW Global Sport Lab, Ron Crable, also a professor at the University of Washington, Bothell, more than loves the game of soccer. He's studied it and the World Cups that have been held in Spain and South Africa. He looks at where the money flows, who can afford to attend, the pressures FIFA and the federal government put on local organizing committees. With much to cover, I started by asking him about the level of enthusiasm here in Seattle. With 4 years to prepare for this, some have called attention to what they say appears to be a lack of excitement and hospitality.
21: What is striking is that in other World Cup cities at this point, it would be unavoidable. Every restaurant you would walk into, every street you would walk down, there would be World Cup stuff going on, songs playing, flags up, all sorts of markers of it. So I do think it's less, like right now, it's sort of less pervasive than it is in other cities or would be in other cities. But I also think that the city is getting there. I think there's a building excitement, a building vibe.
3: How do you think Seattle and or any of the fan zones will end up maximizing the benefits that we can get?
21: Yeah, it's a great question. I mean, really, the big question with the benefits is oftentimes it's posed as one big number, you know, 750,000 visitors or, you know, tens of billions of economic activity generated. And I think the key is to really think about that not as one big number, but sort of say, where is that activity, economic activity going? Who is it going to? Is it small local businesses that are benefiting, or is it large corporations that are benefiting? Is it being extracted into FIFA? You know, there's I think there's a much more complex story to what the economic impact of the tournament is. Mm-hmm. In terms of the non-tangible benefits, you know, a lot of it really is about that excitement, that vibe that gets built up in a city that hosts the sort of camaraderie of connecting with people from all around the world. And so part of the question is if that will really take hold, if people in Seattle will have a chance to really connect with people from all over the world.
3: I'm speaking with Ron Crable, professor at the University of Washington, Bothell, also director of the UW Global Sport Lab. So, Ron, studying sports, you originally started focusing on soccer during the FIFA World Cup when it was happening in South Africa, right? I mean, what did you learn? What are you carrying forward in all of your research, especially as we host matches now?
21: So I first got really involved in thinking about soccer from an academic perspective when South Africa was hosting. My earlier academic work was on democracy and media in South Africa during the late apartheid and era and then into the transition to democracy. And so when the World Cup was held there, there were a lot of the same kinds of questions. Where's all this money going to? You had a government that was really struggling to provide basic needs for its people, schools, infrastructure, that sort of thing, that was suddenly spending huge amounts of money to build stadiums in places, some of which were in places that would barely get used after the World Cup. And so one of the things that I really learned from that experience is what it's like to sort of be excited about something like the World Cup and South Africa hosting the World Cup and also critique it at the same time. So I actually wrote an article called Critiquing What We Love. And I think that's been a through line throughout my scholarship around sports, is really thinking about what it means to be able to think critically about something that you also enjoy on a personal level, on an emotional level, and recognize that those two can coexist, that it's not as easy as just sort of dismissing one or the other, but that you need to be able to hold those two in tension. And so that's really continued through my work on the politics of soccer in Spain. Spain. I've led, now I think it's 6 or 7 study abroads to Spain and Rwanda, starting with South Africa, thinking about the politics of soccer and the use of sport as a tool for economic development and also a tool of diplomacy.
3: I'm talking soccer with Seattle on the World Stage with Ron Crable, director of the UW Global Sport Lab. Ron, I know that you also study the harms that may come with hosting World Cup matches. What should we know there?
21: I think there are lots of concerns around different kinds of human rights issues, questions of over-policing, questions of presence of ICE and federal agents. I think one of the things that people often don't take into consideration is that we think of it as a tournament that's run by FIFA, but it actually involves both FIFA as an international organization, FIFA as a tournament organization, a separate arm of FIFA will run the tournament itself. That's based in Miami, but then also local, state, federal, municipal governments, county governments, all have a role to play. The most expensive piece of putting on a tournament is actually security, and that really lands primarily on local governments with a little bit of help from the federal government. And so that's one of the major expenses and also one of the major concerns in terms of what that ends up looking like and who gets caught up in that security dragnet.
3: If you're just joining us, I'm speaking with Ron Crable, professor in UW-Bothell's School of Interdisciplinary Arts and Sciences. All sectors of security here in the Puget Sound region tell us they are prepared, Ron. We'll see what that looks like when matches begin. But given the previous World Cups you've experienced and studied, what would you expect to see here in terms of potential clashes between fans or even protesters and those working to enforce the law?
21: It will certainly be intense. I think we'll see security in and around the stadium that's much greater than what we're used to for other events like Seahawks or Sounders or rain matches. So I certainly think the security presence will be visible and felt, even just by anyone who's in and around the city, sort of down near the stadium and in sort of main tourist gathering areas. I think at the airport, we will probably also see that. I think it remains to be seen whether there will be particular problems. I think one of the things that those of us who are concerned about human rights in sports are quite concerned about is whether there will be the freedom for political expression in and around the stadium, or if they'll attempt to control that as well. So the right to protest is a fundamental right, and whether that will be allowed to carry on during the Cup, both in Seattle but across the host cities, is, I think, an open question. And then, as I mentioned earlier, I think the question of ICE presence is a major one, and many municipalities have taken measures to try to keep that from happening, and there have been sort of mixed messages coming from the federal government versus some of the local organizing committees in different host cities, and also municipal governments.
3: UW-Bothell Professor Ron Crable says there is evidence that the fan base is going to be more domestic and less international than expected from a FIFA World Cup. He and his students will be able to tell us more at the end of the summer when they complete a research project they're carrying out during every match hosted in Seattle. Covering the World Cup in Seattle, I'm Denise Whitaker.
19: Still to come.
20: The city of Seattle is hoping to crack down on violence on Aurora Avenue.
19: When the Northwest Politicast returns after this.
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18: In the north sound, a broken down vehicle working to clear north on I-5 near 529. You're slow on the approach, giving you just about a 20-minute ride in between Everett and Marysvale, usually a 10-minute ride. And at the University of Washington, having a graduation at 1 this afternoon, seeing delays on 520 as you approach it. I-5 north and southbound, slow and go in between our Lake Washington bridges. You're looking at a 27-minute ride, Seattle north to Shoreline on I-5. And for your Monday morning drive, first kickoff at noon for the FIFA Cup. It'll cause major delays on I-5 in and through downtown Seattle. Public transportation, your best bet as you make your way southbound Seattle to Tukwila. You're looking at less than 25 minutes. No issues as you make your way southbound Federal Way to Tacoma. Tacoma south to Olympia, you're looking at a 45-minute ride. Northbound 405, rented to Bellevue, you're looking at 25 minutes in the Northwest News Radio Traffic Center. I'm Karen Trombley.
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20: Welcome back to the Northwest Politicast. I'm Jeff Pogula. Aurora Avenue in North Seattle has long had a reputation of being something of a dump. Rampant crime, prostitution, and human trafficking, along with drug deals and frequent violence. But on Thursday this past week, city leaders vowed to make a change. And shortly after that briefing, our own Aaron Wright spoke with Jeremy Harris of Como News, who has been covering this issue for a long time.
25: Jeremy, what did we learn at the meeting today?
26: Well, we learned sort of the city's path forward on how they want to address some of the violence going on up on Aurora. The solid things that came out of the meeting is the Seattle Department of Transportation is going to implement road closures on some of the side streets there around Aurora Avenue, really between 96th and 108th, which seems to be the core of where all the sex trafficking is going on. We also heard from the city attorney who said she's going to work with trying to get more prosecutors to handle gun cases involving some of the pimps and try and get extreme risk protection orders to try and get guns out of the hands of both pimps and the Johns if they're found up there with guns. And we heard from Police Chief Sean Barnes, who said he's going to direct more officers to go into that area and have a more visible presence, which is exactly what the residents have been requesting. But if you're listening to this and thinking, haven't we heard this stuff before? You're absolutely right. We have. The city has tried strategies like this before up on North Aurora, and it really has not moved the needle in terms of slowing down the sex trafficking and the pimps who are bringing girls up to that area.
25: And we have certainly heard from the neighbors who say they're fed up. I mean, the first time I can recall neighbors taken to the street and marching, were they present for this meeting today?
26: They were. There were several neighbors, most of whom we've heard from over the last several weeks since this sort of shooting spree has started. They were here today, they were sort of cautiously optimistic. Of course, the short-term immediate solution band-aid they wanted was for SDOT to close off those side streets. They got that. SDOT is going to do that. They say that will stop some of the loop trafficking from the Johns who are going through that area. But as for addressing the bigger issues behind sex trafficking, I don't know that these neighbors who came here today have much confidence the city's going to be able to do anything about it. We have a firm timeline. So within the next 2 weeks is what SDOT says. We're hoping some of the neighbors are hoping that they can even get that done before the end of this week. Don't know exactly what day they're going to go in, but they set a firm deadline of within 2 weeks, you'll see road closures. And it won't be every single road because they do have to manage some emergency access issues and throughways. But they are going to close off a good number of those side streets there on Aurora.
20: That's Como's Jeremy Harris talking with our own Aaron Wright. Meanwhile, a local ad agency is taking a bold stance against sex trafficking along Aurora Avenue and elsewhere. The campaign is called Poison the Fantasy, and it's aimed at showing the realities of sex trafficking. Northwest News Radio's Scott Carty spoke with Alan Brown, and I caution you, the following interview touches on some very sensitive topics and could be triggering to some.
0: You started this agency a long time ago here in Seattle. You're doing this campaign now. Tell me a little bit about it. Describe what it is that you guys are actually trying to do with it.
6: Yeah, so thanks, Scott. So just backing up here, the goal of this campaign is to reduce demand for sex trafficking. And also just want to say not all, you know, commercial sex involves trafficking victims, but a large portion of it does. So that's really our starting point with this campaign. And what we did in putting this together, we talked to former buyers, pimps, survivors. And what we know is that men who buy sex generally don't care if the person they're with is being trafficked, or in many cases, if they're underage. So the fantasy in this case for them is the sex act. And because they don't care to humanize the person they're buying from, going down that path with a campaign really doesn't tend to be super effective. But what we do know will stop these guys is the fear that their spouse or their significant other or their kids would find out. And at that point, if that happens, the wheels really come off for these guys and their life is really kind of turned upside down. So Poison the Fantasy really interjects that reality of what could happen to the outcome of their actions. And so the campaign is really a direct first person statements from spouses and significant others and parents and kids on how their lives were turned upside down or destroyed by this. And I know we're on radio, so I'll just kind of describe, you know, the campaign, in this campaign, we're using those stories, but we put them in the same visual language you would find in like sex buying sites or forums. The ads are all type. They have emojis, use bright colors. And it's this really strong juxtaposition of what looks like could be a sexual conversation on one of those sites with this really painfully and powerfully language that is opposite of what that is. And we sign them off with who they're from, the ex-wife of a sex buyer or the daughter of a sex buyer and so forth.
0: And where will people see it here in Seattle?
6: So in Seattle, it's running on broadcast. So it'll be on some of the broadcast stations in town. We have billboards around town. We have targeted digital ads. We have advertising in bars, in restrooms in bars. We have wild postings. We're going to do projections on buildings on the days of that the matches are taking place in Seattle, as well as some mobile billboards around town.
0: Alan Brown, principal of DNA and Stone, thank you so much for taking the time to talk to us about the BuySexPayPrices.com campaign, Poison the Fantasy.
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19: Coming up next,
20: back to the World Cup and some of the security concerns surrounding the games.
19: The Northwest Politicast continues after this.
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20: 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I'm Jeff Pogela. Here's Marina Rockinger.
14: The World Cup has kicked off, and our first game here in Seattle is Monday, and security will be extremely tight. Joining us now is ABC News correspondent Alex Stone. And Alex, what can fans expect to see?
15: Well, it's going to be a lot of security. So 11 host cities, 104 matches, and that's a lot of securing that's going to need to be done, Marina. And then on Monday here in L.A., Iran plays, and then they later will play in Seattle. But that with the war in Iran and everything that has been going forward with that today and a possible deal, that brings a whole host of other security issues when they play on Monday here in L.A. But one of the big focuses this year is going to be on drones. In each of the cities, we're hearing this. In L.A., they're going to be focused on methods for bringing down drones that are seen flying around World Cup events. It is a no-fly zone around World Cup stadiums, the hotels housing the players, any of the fan fest events. All of that is a no-no. And the FBI saying
22: there will be a zero-tolerance policy that we have in effect, and we will be aggressively pursuing violators of those laws.
15: And in fact, the U.S. Air Marshal Service, which this morning said they are increasing their presence on flights into the U.S. for the World Cup, they're also working on the drone interdiction teams to take down any kind of a threat.
16: Federal Air Marshals are leading ground intercept teams who will make contact with unauthorized drone users.
14: I'm speaking with ABC News correspondent Alex Stone. And Alex, my understanding is there's something kind of unique and special going on in Renton.
15: They have these special trailers of sensors that can tell a police officer exactly where a drone is, alert them to it, and where the pilot is, and they can go immediately there and find the pilot. And they say, look, most drones that are going to be flown and people who are going to be caught probably have done it by mistake, and they're in the wrong area. It's not a terror attack, and the person realizes they made a mistake.
17: A lot of them might know that you can't fly above a certain altitude, but when it gets much more in depth than that, they really don't have any clear understanding about where they can fly, when they can fly, and the things that they can do.
15: But they're taking this very seriously. It can be a $100,000 fine for flying a drone around a World Cup event. So they, you know, police aren't messing around with this, and they say that they will educate and tell drone pilots, let them know that they can't be in the area, but you can get a really hefty fine with it. But based on what has been seen in the fighting in Iran and in Ukraine and in Russia, the threat of a drone packed with explosives is a real concern. So there is a focus on that. And yeah, here in LA, they say that they really see this as a dry run security-wise for the Olympics in 2 years. This is going to be a busy next 5 or 6 weeks of World Cup events, but then it will really be, they'll see what works and doesn't work heading into the 2028 Olympics, when it will be much more condensed and a lot more events all around LA.
20: That's ABC's Alex Stone talking with our Marina Rockinger, and that'll do it for this episode of the Northwest Politicast. 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I'm Jeff Pogelip. Thank you for listening, and we'll be back next week.
1: I'm Mike Dubusky. U.S. and Iranian officials say a memorandum of understanding between the two sides could be signed soon. The 60-day pause in fighting is intended to allow time to hammer out agreements around the Strait of Hormuz and Iran's nuclear program. The president's name has been removed from the Kennedy Center after a judge ruled last month he needs congressional approval to make that change.
2: Administration officials have said in a court filing that the president's name has in fact been removed from the facade of the building. At 11 o'clock this morning, an hour before the latest deadline set by a federal judge here in Washington, the update came that behind that tarp that's now in front of the Kennedy Center, workers have taken down the president's name from all physical signage of the building and grounds.
1: ABC News national correspondent Stephen Portnoy. And overnight, the Foreign Intelligence Surveillance Act expired after lawmakers left town on recess without agreeing to an extension of that surveillance legislation. This is ABC News.
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5: I'm E.S. Henry for Northwest News Radio. Soccer fans in Seattle are getting ready for World Cup activities that begin in the city on Monday. Many area residents attended opening round ceremonies at local watch parties on Friday as the United States battled Paraguay to a 4-1 victory. With international play beginning in Seattle on Monday, Como News advises people to plan ahead.
11: The first World Cup match in Seattle is happening Monday between Egypt and Belgium. If you're headed to Pioneer Square, you'll want to plan ahead. Estas says streets will close to vehicle traffic starting at 8 a.m. Belgium and Egypt kick off at noon, and the streets will reopen about 2 hours after the match ends. Estas is urging fans to use public transit and allow extra time for their commute.
5: Seattle police have announced a no-drone zone in a 3-mile radius around the stadium, and the restrictions begin 3 hours before any scheduled events and last for 3 hours after completion. Fines of up to $100,000 will be imposed to violators of the aerial restrictions. Seattle Mayor Katie Wilson is planning to support residents along Aurora Avenue and has outlined a plan from the city to curb the violence taking place in that area. Wilson outlined plans on Thursday night, and the city intends to take measures to limit the number of weapons that are appearing on the streets. This will be done by enforcing felony weapons possessions in the area and focusing on gun removal. Wilson also announced that the city will support the closures of neighborhood roads in the area between 96th and 102nd Avenue. The statements come after 3 weeks of conversations with residents of the area that have begun blockading streets on their own. Weather for Saturday should be near perfect, with highs expected to reach the mid-80s with clear skies. A heat advisory has been announced for Sunday, with highs expected near 90.
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18: Heavy and slow with the Saturday afternoon drive picking up and a graduation at University of Washington set for 1 p.m. This does have I-5 north and southbound heavy and slow in pockets between our Lake Washington bridges and 520 east, but pretty much a parking lot from I-5 to Mont Lake. Heads up, Monday morning, first kickoff at noon for the FIFA Cup. It'll be causing major delays on the I-5 in and through Seattle. Public transportation, your best bet. In the north sound, a broken down vehicle working to clear northbound I-5 near 520. Slowing you down on the approach. As you make your way southbound from Seattle to Tukwila, less than a 25-minute ride on I-5, less than 30 Tukwila south to Tacoma on I-5. I-5 southbound in between Tacoma and Olympia, you're looking at 46 minutes. You're slow southbound I-5 before and after JBLM. And you're heavier 405 northbound Renton to Bellevue, that's 25 minutes. In the Northwest News Radio Traffic Center, I'm Karen Trombley.
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0: Thanks for joining us for Northwest News Radio Weekends. I'm Scott Carty. Normally weekdays, 10 a.m. to 2 p.m. Hopefully you'll join me there this coming week. We are getting ready for the World Cup. It starts Monday at noon is the very first match in Seattle. And with that has been a lot of concern about sex trafficking. And one local advertising agency is stepping in. DNA and Stone is doing a pro bono campaign called Poison the Fantasy. And the idea of it is to really put out the realities of what this sex trafficking and prostitution involves. Alan Brown, you started this agency a long time ago here in Seattle. You're doing this campaign now. Tell me a little bit about it. Describe what it is that you guys are actually trying to do with it.
6: Yeah, so thanks, Scott. So just backing up here, the goal of this campaign is to reduce demand for sex trafficking. And also just want to say not all, you know, commercial sex involves trafficking victims, but a large portion of it does. So that's really our starting point with this campaign. And what we did in putting this together, we talked to former buyers, pimps, survivors. And what we know is that men who buy sex generally don't care if the person they're with is being trafficked, or in many cases, if they're underage. So the fantasy in this case for them is the sex act. And because they don't care to humanize the person they're buying from, going down that path with a campaign really doesn't tend to be super effective. But what we do know will stop these guys is the fear that their spouse or their significant other or their kids would find out. And at that point, if that happens, the wheels really come off for these guys and their life is really kind of turned upside down. So Poison the Fantasy really interjects that reality of what could happen to the outcome of their actions. And so the campaign is really a direct first, these direct first person statements from spouses and significant others and parents and kids on how their lives were turned upside down or destroyed by this. And I know we're on radio, so I'll just kind of describe, you know, the campaign, in this campaign, we're using those stories, but we put them in the same visual language you would find in like sex buying sites or forums. The ads are all type. They have emojis, use bright colors. And it's this really strong juxtaposition of what looks like could be a sexual conversation on one of those sites with this really painfully and powerfully language that is opposite of what that is. And we sign them off with who they're from, the ex-wife of a sex buyer or the daughter of a sex buyer and so forth.
0: Yeah, you're referring to those as de-testimonials. Like instead of a testimonial praising something, it is a testimonial that is pushing down and calling out the realities of sex buyers that are essentially buying children in many cases. It all points to a website that you have that is buysexpayprices.com. And yeah. I took some time to go through the website. It's stunning because it really catches you. You start to watch this, huge ick factor for me. I'll be honest about it. But it is very bold and in your face.
6: It is. And Scott, some of the work we have in different, locations, like for example, in wild postings or, in some like bars, bathrooms and bars, we are using, ads that are more visual. So they look more like it's a sex ad with the website and with a QR code. And it goes to that website. And the website, if you go there, it does look like a sex buying site. But when you click on the ads, they are these de-testimonials and they are frightfully, painfully, in your face about what could happen. And then we also have, as you probably saw on the site, some service ads at the bottom for things like attorneys, medical professionals, self-protection, things like that. So, and those take you to these ads to talk about what you're going to have to do if you do this.
0: Some of the videos that you have, like you said, there was one with an ex-wife or a wife of a sex buyer. And it starts out, it's AI, it starts out with this extremely attractive woman, all made up. And then it starts to transition back and forth into the face of his wife, which is not with makeup, not all style, not all fancy. And the messaging in that is really powerful. The visuals are really intense.
6: Yeah, I mean they're intended to be that way, and even the sound effects that go with it, it's really creating this nightmarish situation that you need to think about yourself ending up in if you go down this path. And it's, you know, it's one thing to get caught buying sex by your spouse or your significant other. It's another to be caught up in participating in trafficking. It's just a really awful life you're going to have in front of you if that happens.
0: You also have it from the kid's perspective, a daughter's perspective, you know, being very honest about that. And the other aspect of it is just the idea of getting caught. That's the switch that goes against that whole fantasy. And as you say, this whole campaign is based on poisoning the fantasy. We're talking

0: We're going to do projections on buildings on the days of that the matches are taking place in Seattle, as well as some mobile billboards around town.
1: A real guerrilla marketing campaign.
0: Yep.
1: Alan Brown, principal of DNA and Stone, thank you so much for taking the time to talk to us about the BisexPayPrices.com campaign of Poison the Fantasy. Well, with the World Cup, a lot of travelers coming to town, and apparently travelers are really stepping up their game at SEA, Seattle-Tacoma International Airport. Here's Northwest News Radio's Rob Smith.
2: Business class is booming at SeaTac Airport. Airlines say they booked 143% more business class seats from May through August of this year compared to last year. Similar trends are playing out at airports across the country, according to aviation analytics firm Cirium. Rob Smith with Formidable Media for Northwest News Radio.
1: And this week, SEA celebrating the opening of the new Sea Concourse, the renovated, redesigned, expanded, amazing Sea Concourse at the airport.
3: It's time for Northwest 250, celebrating local history as America marks its 250th. Here's Felix Bunnell.
4: Tacoma's 4th of July celebration in the year 1900 was marred by a deadly streetcar tragedy. The accident happened aboard an overloaded trolley carrying revelers from the Parkland Spanaway area to downtown for a parade. On a steep hill approaching what's now South Tacoma Way, the brakes failed and the trolley sped out of control. At the bottom of the hill was a sharp turn leading to a high trestle over what was known as Gallagher's Gulch. The trolley was going too fast. It rolled off the tracks and fell into the gulch below. 44 men, women, and children died in the accident. There was sadness on the streets of Tacoma, but the 4th of July parade, though delayed a bit, went ahead as planned. That's today's Northwest 250. I'm Felix Bunnell.
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6: Broken down vehicle still working to clear in the north-south. Northbound I-5 near 529. You're slowing down a northbound I-5 just after Marine View Drive, giving you a 20-minute ride on the I-5 in between Everett and Marysville. It's usually 10 minutes. As you make your way southbound, Everett to Shoreline, a 25-minute ride. As you make your way northbound from Seattle to Shoreline, you're looking at 28 minutes. You're heavy and slow on I-5, and this is both ways in between our Lake Washington bridges. And the University of Washington set for 1 p.m. is having a graduation, so it's jammed as you make your way towards it. Seeing the Saturday afternoon drive, giving you a slight delay, 405 northbound, Renton to Bellevue, looking at a 26-minute ride. No issues on the Valley Freeway. Northbound, you are slightly delayed as you approach 405, and in the south-south I-5 southbound Tacoma to Olympia, you're looking at just under 45 minutes in the Northwest News Radio Traffic Center. I'm Karen Trombley.
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5: It's good to be with you for Northwest News Radio Weekends. I'm Scott Carty. 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There's a lot of celebration at SEA, Seattle-Tacoma International Airport, and that is where they have expanded Concourse C. If you remember it, it was just really a straight hallway down that concourse. Well, now it's a little more than twice as wide, and I got a chance to go take a look at it and sit down with Managing Director of SEA, Wendy Ryder. Wendy, congratulations on this. This is a beautiful and stunning.
6: Thank you. We're so happy, so proud. It's amazing. It's awe. Just beautiful.
5: This is the very first morning that travelers are making it through, and the walls are down. You said the walls came down overnight, and that was the first time you've seen it without them.
6: Yeah, this morning when I walked in, it was the first time that we've seen it with the walls down and people eating and drinking and shopping, and it's just so amazing. So amazing.
5: Normally when you go through the airport, you see people with their heads down or they're looking at their phones, but people in here are looking up.
6: They are. In fact, I've talked to a few of them, and they've really just said this is just beautiful, gorgeous. They're loving all of the different opportunities, and just the excitement is unbelievable.
5: Now, this was an expensive project, about $399 million.
6: About $400
5: million. It looks so great. Talk about the experience of having to coordinate this and get it to this point.
6: Yeah, thanks. $400 million, well worth it. You know, we are the 11th busiest airport with the smallest footprint. And so we had to be creative, and we couldn't build out, so we had to build up. And that takes a lot, and it takes a lot of people working closely together and creativity about how are we going to do this. And it just turned out stunningly. And just the amount of work it took and how we were going to do it was amazing. And it's just turned out just so great.
5: For those who've been through Concourse C, it used to just be a single, relatively narrow and crowded hallway.
6: Yeah, I mean, you know, we used to see people just standing to get on their flight because there was no room, and now you don't see that. You see people sitting, enjoying coffee, waiting for their flight, and that's what we wanted. We wanted people to be able to feel relaxed and not feel so stressed, and that's what this is bringing just people feeling like they can feel at home and comfortable, and we did that.
5: And now there's light coming in from three sides.
6: Yeah, the sustainability that we were able to provide with the window opportunities and the sunlight is incredible.
5: Concourse C has doubled in width, correct?
7: correct?
6: Yes, that's exactly right. I mean, it's like, you know, tons of square footage, and it looks like we actually built out, but we didn't. We built up, but it makes it feel still that we felt built out. It's just incredible how the creativity makes it look that way.
7: So where we are right now then essentially was where the shops and restaurants were.
6: That's right. That's right. We didn't build out. We built up, but you feel like you're like we built square footage out.
7: It feels like an addition onto it, but it doesn't look like it.
6: That's
7: yeah.
6: right, but it isn't. So it's really just great creativity.
7: Talk about the ceilings with the wood and the sculpture. I know that serves another purpose, acoustics.
6: Acoustics, that's exactly right, which is really great because we wanted to also bring what the Northwest has brought to us, which is about the music. And that is one thing that we have gotten so much great feedback from our passengers about the music opportunities. And so we have a place here where we'll provide music, but because we built up, we had to have that acoustic opportunity. So it also provides that.
7: I'm looking at people sitting on that amphitheater over there. How do you describe it? What is it?
6: Yeah, it's seating opportunity. We call it the great staircase and the tree opportunity. But it's also, we wanted people to not to feel like they had to just go to a restaurant to sit and they just, but to be able to feel like they could listen to the music, they could sit and just relax. And because we are an international airport, we wanted people to feel like they could, from any region, just come and sit and feel the Northwest. And that tree should make you feel like we're part of the Northwest. And so I feel like we've just hit every opportunity.
7: You're calling it the Tree at Sea, right?
6: Tree at Sea.
7: And it's going to become a destination for people anytime that they come through the airport here at SEA.
6: Yeah. It just feels so Northwest to us. And this is our bridge to the rest of our growth at SEA. As we continue to grow, this is how we want people to feel, the Tree at Sea. So you will see anytime that we grow further, we want that Northwest opportunity.
7: I know you guys have been putting in some long and busy days, but when you get home at night at the end of the day and you put your head on the pillow and you think about what has happened here, what goes through your mind?
6: Well, first of all, I always say, wow. Like, I am so proud of all of the employees, contractors that built such an amazing opportunity for us. But it's also, this is the cherry on top of all of the big projects that we have built. One, preparing for FIFA, but two, just the opportunity for our passengers flying through. I'm just ecstatic. It's just amazing.
7: Yeah, I'm glad you brought up FIFA because that is clearly a big deal.
6: Huge, huge opportunity for us. Monday, it's here, and we've met every goal that we said we wanted to meet. We have the roads, as you drove through, how amazing. The North Main Terminal, the two new checkpoints, the beautiful North End, and now this. How great. We've just, as I say, knocked it out of the ballpark.
7: Congratulations.
6: Thank you so much.
5: And my thanks to Managing Director of SEA, Wendy Ryder. Thursday night was the big Songwriters Hall of Fame induction ceremony. Seattle's own Brandi Carlile was there in honor of Alanis Morissette.
8: Her impact on me was massive. Songwriting was something I was only really getting my head around by the time that Jagged Little Pill came out, but singing, the way she was singing was so rock and roll. You know, I lived in Seattle outside of Seattle, so I was totally marinating in this angsty, grungy, punky rock and roll thing, but there really weren't women that I was being exposed to musically. And so when Jagged Little Pill came out, I was like, listen to how loud she is. Listen how powerful she is.
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9: It's time for Northwest 250, celebrating local history as America marks its 250th. Here's Felix Bunnell.
10: When airmail debuted in the 1920s, the goal of sending letters cross-country in a matter of days rather than weeks meant building new infrastructure for 24-hour-a-day aviation. So, along with airstrips, a nationwide system of lighted beacons on towers, and giant concrete arrows on the ground was also created to help pilots navigate from coast to coast. It was called the Transcontinental Airway, and routes were marked all across the United States. Improvements in radio navigation meant those beacons and arrows eventually became obsolete, and many were taken down or allowed to deteriorate. In the Evergreen State, just one concrete arrow and 17 beacon towers remain, including notable examples in Toledo and on Snoqualmie Pass. That's today's Northwest 250. I'm Felix Bonnell.
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14: From ABC News, I'm Mike Dubusky. President Trump says a deal between the U.S. and Iran is scheduled to be signed tomorrow, though Iran says while it could happen in the coming days, it won't be tomorrow. ABC Chief Washington correspondent Jonathan Carl says it includes reopening the Strait of Hormuz as well.
15: President Trump emphasizes that under this agreement, if it is finalized, Iran will agree never to have or make a nuclear weapon. But there is nothing new about that. In fact, in the very first paragraph of the nuclear agreement that was negotiated by President Obama more than a decade ago, Iran makes that promise. That was an agreement, of course, that President Trump tore up in his first term.
14: In accordance with several major rulings against the Trump administration's renovation efforts at the Kennedy Center, the president's name has been removed from the Performing Arts Center. Hey, here's ABC News Chief National Correspondent Stephen Portnoy.
16: The initial response from the president 2 weeks ago was to basically indicate that he'd be walking away from the renovation and leaving it to lawmakers to figure it all out. But late last week on Air Force One, the president told reporters that he's been asked, as he put it in the strongest of language, to stay involved with the Kennedy Center. On June 5th, last week, he said he's considering that and would take a look at other ways to revitalize the facility given the judge's ruling.
14: Tomorrow, the front lawn of the White House will play host to a series of UFC fights, part of the Trump administration's planned celebrations, marking 250 years since the founding of the United States. ABC Chief Washington, Chief White House Correspondent Mary Bruce.
17: Trump has a long friendship with USC Chief Dana White. The administration now launching new partnerships. UFC fighters coming in to train FBI agents in hand-to-hand combat.
18: When President Kennedy announced that we were going to put a man on the moon.
17: Secretary of State Marco Rubio even comparing the UFC to the moon landing.
18: On doing what no one else dared to do.
14: And a tornado watch is up through parts of Kansas and Missouri through late tonight. 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
19: I'm E.S. Henry for Northwest News Radio. Homeowners in Bellevue have filed a legal complaint against Sound Transit regarding the noise made by the new 2 line across Lake Washington. Residents have complained about the noise caused by the line, which Sound Transit opened in March, but have not received a response from transit officials. Como's Chris Daniels reports.
20: In a letter, an attorney for the homeowners asked the agency for corrective measures, including slowing down the trains to curb the noise. Sound Transit, in a statement to Como News, acknowledged it has received the letter, and since there is pending legal action, we can't comment.
19: The state of Oregon has joined Washington as two of the states that have withdrawn participation in the Great American State Fair. Oregon's Governor Tina Kotek announced this week that Oregon will not be participating in the nation's 250th birthday celebration in Washington, D.C. this 4th of July. Kotek said that the cost of participating in the fair and a growing concern of the partisan environment shaping around the event helped Oregon to make its decision. Both Oregon and Washington intend to celebrate the event on a local level and not participate in the national event, which is scheduled from June 25th until July 10th. Gunfire broke out in Linwood on Friday after a group of people began arguing inside of a Starbucks in a shopping center off of Highway 99. Witnesses say that 6 to 8 people were involved in an argument which spilled out into the parking lot. 2 vehicles exchanged gunfire before leaving in separate directions. 1 minor was injured in one of the vehicles and was transported to Harborview Medical Center with minor injuries. Weather for Saturday should be beautiful today, with highs expected to reach the mid-80s, clear skies for the rest of the day. A heat advisory has been announced for Sunday, highs expected near 90 degrees.
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21: Starting in the south sound, I-5 southbound Tacoma to Olympia. You're looking at 47 minutes. You're heavier south on I-5 before and after JBLM. Tacoma Narrows Bridge, you're clear. Tacoma north to Federal Way on I-5, you're looking at just under 20 minutes. And as you make your way northbound Tukwila into Seattle, you're looking at a 24-minute ride. You are heavier I-5 northbound from after I-92, 520, and then 520 east, heavy from I-5 to Mott Lake. There is a graduation happening at the University of Washington, and that is jamming things up as you make your way through. As you make your way into the north sound, I-5 northbound Shoreline to Everett, a 26-minute ride. You're looking at 36 minutes as you make your way southbound Linwood to Bellevue on 405. 405 northbound picking up for your Saturday afternoon between Renton and Bellevue. You're looking at just about 26 minutes. Valley Freeway is clear in the Northwest News Radio Traffic Center. I'm Karen Trombley.
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24: All right, welcome to the show, everybody. I'm your host, Kenny Michaels. This is Striking Gold. Man, are we striking gold. Welcome aboard. It's nice to have you. Thank you for making us a part of your day. I'm going to turn the phone lines on right now. The number to get me live, 888-961-0222. Again, 888-961-0222. That gets you live with me. You can call in, ask your questions about gold and silver. The amazing Wendy is on phones today. Be nice to her. Let's go. By the way, you can go to kennysgoldquiz.com and begin the process of moving your retirement account and your cash into physical gold and silver. Well, we got a big day today. Welcome aboard. Gold is now Americans' number one most favorable asset. Did you know that? It used to be the U.S. Treasuries. It used to be U.S. bonds. Not anymore. Gold has overtaken bonds as the number one most favorite investment of Americans. Well, why not? If you put it in your retirement account, you save a lot of tax. When your heirs inherit it, they save a lot of tax. And it's paying more than the banks are paying you on your money. No wonder it's the most favorable investment. It's real, it's pure, it's solid. And we're in an era, we're in a time when our president is obsessed with gold. It's crazy. The predictions are nuts. Bank of America saying silver's going to keep on rising. Love that. I own silver. Love that. Love that. You should always put silver in your retirement account. Physical silver. That's not a quote from me. That's a quote from Robert Kiyosaki, who said, everyone should have physical silver in their retirement account. That's what he said. I'm just the messenger. Gold buying is at a 45-year high right now. 45-year high. It's America's most favorite investment, people. It's overtaken bonds and U.S. treasuries. Because it's stable, and I'm going to point something out to you. This last week, I think it was Friday, the Dow Jones dropped like 800 points. The NASDAQ dropped 1,100. Oh, my God. And on that same day, gold went down $90. See the stability? The Dow Jones dropped 600. The NASDAQ drops 1,100. And gold only drops $90. That's the stability of physical gold and silver. Your IRA, your 401k, your retirement account should be in stability, not in volatility. Right? I'm a poet and didn't know it. Right? It should be in stability, not volatility. 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Absolutely. Their number is 888-406-6222. Again, 888-406-6222. That is their number. They're there right now. Tell them you're listening to the good-looking Kenny Michaels. If you want me to help you personally, just go to kennysgoldquiz.com. By the way, you can watch me on YouTube do this show. Okay, go to YouTube and type in Striking Gold with Kenny Michaels. It should be Striking Good Looks with the good-looking Kenny Michaels, but it's not. Just go to Striking Gold with Kenny Michaels, and you'll see how darn stinking good-looking I am. You can watch me do this show live. And, you know, being good-looking is one thing. It's hard to maintain my looks. Listen, I work hard at this. I get up every morning, I kneel, I thank the Lord for the day. Look in the mirror, I'm like, wow, Lord, you created a masterpiece here. Man. But what's more important than how good-looking I am is how good-looking your IRA will be if you're in gold. And I'm talking to you now, and I'm saving something for about 10 minutes from now. I'm going to play a video of Donald Trump in about 10 minutes. This video was done in the last 5-6 days. He talks about going to Fort Knox. He talks about auditing Fort Knox. He talks about how much gold he thinks is in Fort Knox. Now, here's my question to you. Why is he auditing Fort Knox? Would somebody please call me here right now in studio, 888-961-0222. Right now, 888-961-0222. And tell me, why is Trump auditing Fort Knox? Think about this for a minute. I want you to think logically now. Logically. He's got a war with Iran. That thing's in utter disarray. Oil prices are soaring, which means gas prices in this country are crazy. The dollar is worthless. The stock market is volatile. The Democrats are trying to bring him down. He's got his hands full. And there's no doubt this president has his hands full. Why is he auditing Fort Knox? With all the other things that are so much more important going on in the world, why is he auditing Fort Knox? Why is he obsessed with knowing what's in Fort Knox? Do you know? Call it. Call me right here and tell me why right now. 888-961-0222. I want to hear your opinion right now. Why is Trump auditing Fort Knox? That's what I want to know. I know why. I have an idea why. But I want to know if you know why. My opinion is that we're about to embark on a repricing of gold and silver. That's my guess. My guess is, think about it. Before he reprices, what does he have to do? He has to figure out how much he has. How much gold and silver this country has. Well, he's going to go to Fort Knox and figure that out. And then when he figures it out, he'll know how much he has to work with. Smart. And then you're going to see the magic happen. That's my opinion. My own opinion thinks we're going to see the magic happen. The greatness about repricing physical gold and silver, if Trump does do that, will it be 75% higher? Will it be 100% higher? Will it be 150% higher? I don't know. But I know this. First, he'll determine how much gold we have. Then the ball will start to roll. And The last time gold got repriced, it came off the market, went back on 48 hours later, 75% higher. Can you imagine in 48 hours your retirement account exploding 75% in 48 hours? Talk about Disneyland. Talk about Christmas. Wow. Imagine going to bed on Monday and your IRA is worth so much and you're in gold, and all of a sudden, 48 hours later, you're up 75% in 48 hours. That's what happens when they reprice gold. The last president to do it, Roosevelt, repriced it 75% higher. Now here comes Trump. Coinky dinky, the last president to go to Fort Knox, Roosevelt. Here comes Trump. He's going to Fort Knox. Now, I'm asking you to call into this show. Tell me, why do you think he's going to Fort Knox? Why does he want to audit what's in Fort Knox? Why does he care? Tell me, why does he care? All right, the number here is 888-961-0222. I'm Kenny Michaels. This is Striking Gold. You can call Golden Crest Metals right now and hurry up and move your retirement account before the repricing happens, if it happens. Because you want to buy the gold now. You want to buy the silver now. You want to put it in your retirement account now to get that major punch in the arm if Trump's going to do what everybody says he's going to do. So call Golden Crest Metals, 888-406-6222. Again, 888-406-6222. That's their number. They're there right now. Or go to kennysgoldquiz.com, and you'll get the good-looking stud me, Kenny Michaels, here to help you. Now, I got an email from a guy named Jason who says, Kenny, I enjoy your show. My father had a PhD in economics. He got it from the University of Chicago. Chicago. Where he studied with a fellowship directly given to him by the Dr. Milton Friedman. All right, all that's well and good. This guy is sending me an email telling me that his father passed away this last year. And his father left him bags of gold and silver. Pure gold, pure silver. This kid is 37 years old now. And listen to what he says in the email. This is what he says. He says, thanks to the gold and silver I inherited from my dad, I have no car payments. I have a college degree. I have no student loan debt. I have no debt in general. I thought about buying a house outright. Holy smokes. That's what gold and silver do. And the Bible says it. It says, invest in gold and silver, you'll have divine wealth and divine peace. This kid's 37 years old. He's got divine wealth. He's got divine peace. He doesn't have any debt. He doesn't have any debt because he's got real money, gold and silver. Notice he doesn't say in the email, my dad left me stocks, bonds, mutual funds. Okay? He left him gold, left him silver. And now he says, thanks to gold and silver, I have no car payments. I have a college degree and no student loan debt, no debt in general. He can buy a house outright because he has gold and silver. And if Trump reprices gold and silver, as most people think, can you even imagine? If you take the price of gold today and Trump reprices it 75% higher, it goes to $8,000 overnight. Overnight. 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Okay, that is their number. They're there right now. Anybody that answers that phone can help you. Call them. Say, hey, I'm listening, watching, hearing the good-looking stud, the GQ Brad Pitt of Precious Metals, Kenny Michaels. Bring it on, baby. Bring it on. And tell them you're listening to me. You're watching me. Say, it's time. I want to move my IRA. I want to move my 401k. I want to take my cash from the bank, which pays me nothing and then taxes me on the nothing. What a joke. And I want to move it into physical gold. I want to move it into physical silver. Gold has become the Americans' number one most favorite investment asset now. Fabulous. Number one. Of course, silver's up 130% in the last year. Gold's up 45% in the last year. Even when the stock market tanked the other day, gold only dropped $90 while the market dropped $1,000. I'd rather be tied to an investment that drops $90 than an investment that drops $1,000. Any day, all day, every day. I'm a senior. I'm 64. I know. You look at me on YouTube, you think there's no way this guy's 64. I'm better looking than most 20-year-olds. Okay? But I'm 64. I'm a senior like you. And so I would rather be in something that if it goes down, you know, $90, $50, than something that goes down $1,100. All day, every day. And from a tax standpoint, there is absolutely nothing better than silver and gold. Again, a Christmas song, right? Silver and gold, silver and gold. Notice they didn't sing mutual funds and stocks, mutual funds and stocks. They didn't do that, did they? All right, there's a video that came out with Donald Trump. And I'm going to play you what he says in this video. We're going to turn it up so you can hear it. And I want you to listen to the words he uses, and then we're going to talk about it. All right? So let's play the video.
5: We're getting a little bit shaky. We're getting the yips on this stuff. Like, I want to find out. So we're going to open up the doors. I'm going to see if we have gold there. We want to find out. We're going to open the doors. We're going to inspect Fort Knox. We want to make sure that we actually have 400 tons of gold.
24: Okay, I'm going to play it for you one more time, and I want you to listen to the very beginning of what Donald Trump says. Listen to this.
5: But, you know, we're getting a little bit shaky. We're getting the yips on this stuff. Like, I want to find out. So we're going to open up the doors. I'm going to see if we have gold there. We want to find out. We're going to open the doors. We're going to inspect Fort Knox. We want to make sure that we actually have 400 tons of gold.
24: He says things are getting a little shaky. Things are getting a little yippy. What the hell is yippy? But whatever, it don't matter. He says things are getting a little shaky. Things are getting a little yippy. So I'm going to Fort Knox to make sure I have 400 tons of gold. That's your president. That's him. The man obsessed with gold. He's got a war in Iran. He's got gas prices literally off the charts. Things are expensive. The Democrats are trying to bring him down. The dollar is sinking. And what does he do? He says things are getting a little shaky, a little yippy. Now, folks, I don't know what yippy means. I don't have time to look it up. I understood yippy to always be if something good happens. You say, yippy! But anyway, listen. Maybe that's what he means. Things are getting shaky, so yippee, I'm going to gold. But here's the bottom line. That's your president saying things are getting shaky. And he's going to the gold. He's going to verify their 400 tons of gold. Holy smokes. 400 tons of gold repriced at a certain price is an unbelievable windfall for America, which could significantly reduce, if not completely wipe out, our national debt. How brilliant would that be? Maybe that's why he wants to reprice gold and silver. But he can't reprice it till he knows how much he has. But your own president has said things are getting a little shaky. Things are getting a little yippy. I'll play it again.
5: You know, we're getting a little bit shaky. We're getting the yips on this stuff. Like, I want to find out. So we're going to open up the doors. I'm going to see if we have gold there. We want to find out. We're going to open the doors. We're going to inspect Fort Knox. We want to make sure that we actually have 400 tons of gold.
24: Things are getting a little shaky. We're getting the yips out there. What are the yips? Somebody call in here, please. Tell me what yips are. Look it up on your phone. I don't have time. I'm doing a show. What the hell are yips? But I don't care. He says it's getting shaky, and he's the most powerful man in the world. And when things are getting shaky for him, where is he going? He's not going to Charles Schwab. He's going to gold. He's not going to Fidelity or Empower or Edward Jones. He's going to gold. Even for him, things are getting shaky. He's going to gold. He's going to go to Fort Knox. That was your president, to verify 400 tons of gold. That's what he said. And he's doing it. Why? Because things are getting a little shaky and we're getting the yips. So if your president thinks things are getting shaky, where does he run to? He runs to stability. He runs to real money. He runs to God's money. You should be doing the same. All right. The number to get me live here, 888-961-0222. Again, 888-961-0222. That gets you live with me. I'm Kenny Michaels. 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Answer them. You cannot fail this quiz. It is impossible to fail this quiz. Impossible. Okay? Answer a couple questions. It'll come to my email, and I will call you when I'm done on air, and we'll talk about what you have and how we move it into gold. Everybody should be moving retirement accounts into physical gold and silver right now. Trump, you heard him say it. Things are getting shaky. We're getting the yips, and he's going to Fort Knox. After he verifies the 400 tons of gold, there's a lot of talk. He's going to reprice physical gold and silver. And when that happens, what's he going to reprice it? 75% higher? 100? 120? 150? Whatever. Imagine your retirement account or your cash getting an instant shot in the arm. Do you think your bank in 48 hours is going to pay you 75% interest on your money? No. But you know that if you own gold and silver and Trump reprices gold at the same rate that Roosevelt did and he repriced it 75% higher, all of a sudden, kaboom, in 48 hours, you're making 75% on your money. It's crazy. We're in that time. That with that video I played, that was your president. He said it himself. Things are getting shaky. We're getting the yips.
5: You know, we're getting a little bit shaky. We're getting the yips on this stuff. Like,
24: yeah, things are getting shaky. You know, we're getting the yips. I need someone to call in and tell me what the hell he means by yips. But anyway, the number here, 888-961-0222. We got time for a caller? Do we have time? Okay, if you're holding for me, I know I have some calls. I have someone from the state of Washington, the beautiful state of Washington. Love that place. Stay on the line. We're going to take a quick break here in just a minute. And when we come back from break, I'll be hitting the phones. Let's line the phone lines up. Let's go. 888-961-0222. The amazing Wendy's answering phones today. She's amazing, by the way. She will be nice to her now. Don't call in here and be mean to Wendy, okay? Wendy is... Without Wendy, you know, what's that song? Wendy. Yeah. Anyway, so it's a good thing I do talk radio. I cannot sing, but I do talk radio. Anyway, call me here, 888-961-0222. Let's get your retirement account. Let's get your cash in the gold. Donald Trump is saying things are getting shaky. We're getting the yips. I'm going to Fort Knox to verify we have 400 tons of gold. That's the President of the United States. This is the most exciting time to be in gold. It's the most exciting time to be the host of a show Striking Gold. I don't even know what I'm going to do with myself, but oh my God, I got to take a break. We'll be right back.
5: You know, we're getting a little bit shaky. We're getting the yips on this stuff.

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1: I'm E.S. Henry for Northwest News Radio. King County officials are considering a new tax specifically designed to raise money for road maintenance in unincorporated areas around the county. Officials voted on Friday on the measure, which could help generate $100 million a year to help fund those transportation costs. The 0.1% sales tax would take effect across King County, but some officials believe that the funds wouldn't be distributed evenly across the county and would favor more affluent neighborhoods. The tax passed by a 5-4 margin on Friday, and discussions now begin as to how those funds will be allocated. Seattle City and Light has announced that it sees a higher demand for electricity and utilities in the area and has announced plans for data centers that draw upon the city's utility infrastructure. Seattle City Light released the information on its website and addressed questions regarding financial and environmental costs associated with data center development. The city of Seattle has announced a 1-year ban on the construction or expansion of any new data centers within city limits. SeaTac Airport has opened its new tower, 45,000 square feet, that welcomes guests to Seattle. Como's Steve Solis reports.
2: This is the kind of project that demonstrates who we are as a region and as an institution at the Port of Seattle.
3: Between the C and D concourses, you'll find numerous new shops and restaurants, including the only Chili's Grill and Bar on this side of the Cascades.
1: Officials revealed the renovations on Thursday after working on the project for 4 years. It should be beautiful weather this afternoon as skies should be clear with highs in the mid-80s. A heat advisory has been announced for Sunday. Expected highs near 90.
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4: In the North Sound, Everett, there's a crash 99 southbound near Lincoln Way right before 525 Mukilteo Speedway. You're backed up for about a mile, moving about 12 miles an hour behind it. Gawker delay on the northbound side slowing you also. And a graduation at the University of Washington, plus the Saturday afternoon drive as you slow and go I-5 northbound in pockets from the West Seattle Bridge to 525 20 East, jammed I-5 to Mont Lake. West Seattle Bridge at I-5 seeing slower traffic. And 90 West at 405 in Bellevue, slightly delayed. As you move northbound 405 Renton to Bellevue, looking at 26 minutes. And in the south sound, I-5 north and southbound in between Tacoma and Olympia, less than 50 minutes. That's either way on dry roads. And if you're taking a ferry, Seattle Bainbridge, at both docks of Edmonds and Kingston, you will see delays up to an hour at all of them. In the Northwest News Radio Traffic Center, I'm Karen Trombley.
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0: 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So, when we were at break, what did I do? I looked up yips. Never heard that word. And I'm a pretty smart dude. Besides being good looking, I'm smart. And I've never heard the word yips. So I looked it up. Guess what? It says, it talks, it's anxiety. Anxiety. So that video of President Trump says things are getting a little shaky. We're getting the yips. So let me translate that to English. Things are getting a little shaky and we're getting a lot of anxiety. So he's going to physical gold. He's going to Fort Knox. He's not going to China to borrow money. He's not going to stocks. He's not going to bonds. He's not going to mutual funds. He's not going to ETFs. Where is he going? He's going to the Lord's money, gold and silver. Gee, our own president. Things are getting a little shaky. We're getting the yips. And I looked up yips and it's anxiety. So, do you have anxiety? Do you have a retirement account and this roller coaster ride you're on is making you anxiety? You have what's called the yips. And when you have yips, you have dips in your retirement account. But when you have yips, you go to gold, or your president is. When things feel shaky, you go to gold. Your president is. More and more Americans are dipping into their retirement accounts just to pay bills. 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But if you move to gold and then take the money, you save a lot of money like that. 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Do it now. Hurry up. Because now Trump has said in this video, I think this video is 5 days old, has now said he's going to Fort Knox. Okay? He's going to verify they have 400 tons of gold. Now, why does he care how much gold he has? Somebody, please, please call in here. I'm asking you. Call into this show right now, 888-961-0222, and tell me why do you think Trump cares about how much gold we have when he's got so many other things going on in this world of more major importance, but yet he's making this a top priority. What's next? Most people think is going to be the repricing. Wow. I'm in gold, so I'm excited as hell, as you can tell. I'm excited as hell because if he reprices gold 75% higher, my IRA goes up 75% in, what is it, 48 hours? Crazy. Whenever he reprices gold and silver, you know, usually what they do is they take it off the market like Roosevelt did. They bring it back 48 hours later at a higher amount, typically. So if that same process were to happen in that 48-hour span, my retirement's going to explode. The gold and silver I have at home is going to explode. I'm not going to have the yips. I'm going to have the yippies. Okay? But that was your president. Things are getting shaky. We're getting the yips. I'm going to Fort Knox. If you're just joining this show and you missed that video, I'll play it for you right now. Here it is.
1: But you know, we're getting a little bit shaky. We're getting the yips on this stuff. Like, I want to find out. So we're going to open up the doors. I'm going to see if we have gold there. We want to find out. We're going to open the doors. We're going to inspect Fort Knox. We want to make sure that we actually have 400 tons of gold.
0: 400 tons of gold. Let's go, Mr. President. Let's go. Come on, baby. 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So call them, 888-406-6222, or go to kennysgoldquiz.com. 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You answer them. You can't fail the quiz. It's impossible. My dead grandmother can take the quiz and pass. Okay, so you can't fail the quiz, okay? Answer the couple questions. It'll come to my email, and I will call you. And I personally will go out of my way. I'll roll up my sleeves, roll up my pant legs if you need me to, and help you move into gold and silver. Get your IRA, get your 401k, get your 403b, get your whatever. Get your dog into gold. I don't care what. Just get everything into gold. He's going to Fort Knox. This is the most exciting time. For a guy like me, I'm a senior. I'm 64. So I am you. Okay? And for a guy like me whose retirement account is in gold, for a guy like me who has gold and silver at home and a lot of it, this is exciting news for me. Because I could instantly have such a wealth growth that it would be just unbelievable. Where else can you move into something that 48 hours later could explode? Simply because our president says things are getting shaky and we're getting the yips.
1: But you know, we're getting a little bit shaky. We're getting the yips on this stuff.
0: There it is. We're getting the yips on this stuff. What the hell does that mean? Yips means he has anxiety. Look it up. Look it up. I did at the break. So we're getting nervous. We're having anxiety. How do we calm our fears? That's what the president's saying. He said, well, your president says,

Trump is running the stability, he says, because things are shaky and we're getting the yips. So there it is. He's going to stability. Stability is gold. Stability is silver. Bank of America saying silver is going to keep rising. Trump is auditing Fort Knox. Gold has become now the American's number one most favorite investment to invest in is gold. It's crazy. More and more more and more people who have retirement accounts are dipping into their retirement accounts right now to have to pay normal bills. Electric bill, gas bill, water bill, mortgages, rent, whatever. Because things are getting expensive. Gas is getting crazy. Gold's at a 45-year high, buying high. That's nuts. Your president, as I explained to you 2 weeks ago, is obsessed with gold. I can prove it. I always prove it. He's obsessed with gold. Okay? I said this the other day when King Charles was here a month ago. He comes from England. I said, oh, chap, he could have brought Trump a bottle of wine. He brought him gold. He built a 22-foot gold statue of himself in Doral, Florida, at his golf course. He decorated the Oval Office in all gold. He brought $100 million worth of gold in from Venezuela. He said no tariff on gold. There's tariffs on everything, but there's no tariff on gold. And now he's going to Fort Knox. It's event after event after event that our president is moving to gold. Our president is interested in gold. Why is he interested in gold? Why? Because he knows he's not an idiot, okay? He's a very smart man, and he knows I can resolve America's financial problems with one swoop of gold. 400 tons of gold is a lot of gold. 400 tons. $57 billion is what it would be worth today. At the price today for gold, 400 tons would be worth $57 billion. Now, if he reprices the price of gold and silver, wow. Where does that take the $57 billion? Let's go! We move to gold. The problem with a lot of you is if you don't call gold and precious metals, 888-406-6222 or go to kennysgoldquiz.com and you decide you're going to procrastinate. You're going to procrastinate yourself right out of buying gold because it's going to get so expensive that you're not going to be able to afford it or you're not going to get enough ounces. There's a lot of people that tune into this show right now that are at the age where they're still working. They're close to retirement. They'd like to retire. They just can't yet. Well, guess what? What happens if Trump reprices gold 75% higher and your IRA's in gold and your IRA goes up by that 75%? That could catapult you to retirement. Boom! Okay? And silver. Bank of America saying silver is going to keep rising. Major silver shortage in the world, created by China mostly. Tesla's begging for more silver. AI development is using silver. And there's a silver shortage. What a great thing to invest in. Don't invest in silver stock. That's trashola. Don't get ETFs. That's trashola. Get the physical stuff, the good stuff, the physical stuff, the juicy stuff. Because the Bible says we don't go into paper. The Bible says we go into gold. And Trump is making it all happen. Why, with everything going on in the world, is Trump so interested in Fort Knox? Think about it. If you were president of the United States right now, and you had the Iranian situation, and you had the Israel and Hezbollah situation, and you had a China situation with Taiwan, and you have the deep state trying to bring you down, and you have just one chaos
one chaotic event after another in this war.

0: world, would you prioritize gold? No, because there's so many other things going on. But why is he? Why is he making this a very high importance? Because it'll turn this country around. He knows it. But he can't reprice it till he knows how much he has. By his own definition, things are shaky and we're getting the yips. It's what he said. He said, and I'm going to Fort Knox to inspect that the gold is there and that we have our 400 tons of gold, our $57 billion in gold. That's going to explode upward in value if he reprices it. But as I said earlier, you can't reprice gold and silver if you don't know how much gold and silver you have first. Then you can back into it, figure out how much to reprice it to accomplish what you're trying to accomplish. Trump knows the only form of pure money there is physical gold. Trump himself knows the dollar sucks. Trump himself knows the market's too high. Trump himself said the market's too high and an adjustment would be good for it. Well, that's a true statement by our president, but would an adjustment in the stock market be good for your retirement account? No! But why is he so obsessed with going to Fort Knox? What is going on? I don't know. But I know this. I'm invested in what he's obsessed with. Think about that. I'm going to say it again. I'm invested in what he's obsessed with. Are you? You should be invested in what he's obsessed with. Because what he's obsessed with, it's going to explode. Crypto's in the toilet. Bitcoin's dropping like a rock. Bitcoin's a stinking, stupid joke. For those of you that invest in crypto, you need therapy, big time therapy, because you're investing in air. And as I say on my show, air is free. You don't believe me? Watch. I took a deep breath, and that didn't cost me anything. It's free. You don't buy air. It's dumb. Even the gas stations let you put air in your tires and don't charge you for air. Move to gold and silver. Hurry up. Trump is going to Fort Knox. You heard what he said. He admitted to you that things are getting shaky. We're getting the yips.
1: You know, we're getting a little bit shaky. We're getting the yips on this stuff.
0: There you go. He's giving you a heads up. Hey, guys, things are getting shaky. We're getting the yips. Anxiety, that's what it means. So we're going to gold. That's what he said. 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Tell them how good looking I am. Say, here's how you tell your friends about gold, in case you want to know. I had a guy call me the other day who said, Mr. Michaels, I'm trying to get some of my friends to move to gold. They just don't understand. Say this. Say, look, guys, if I could tell you that you could invest in something that is up 130% in the last year or 45% in the last year, and it's safe, and you pay a lot less tax, and the person that will help you is ultra good looking, that should get them to go. Okay? It's the good looking part that will push them over the edge. Okay? People who don't want to go to gold are people who like punishment. It's that simple. I can prove what I just said. The other day, NASDAQ dropped 1,100. The Dow dropped almost 800. And that same day, gold went down $90. So if you are someone that likes pain, you stay in the market. Go stay in the market and have your pain. Enjoy it. As I said earlier on this show, I would rather be invested in something that on a downside goes down $50, $60, $70, $80, $90. Than something that drops 1,100. any day of the week at my age. I'm 64. At my age, I'd rather be in stability. Where else can you invest that is stable, low risk, low tax, high growth? Nowhere else except gold and silver. And it's going to get a lot juicier now that things are shaky and we're getting the yips. It's going to get really juicy, really fast. So, your president has said it. There it is. He's going to gold to make sure they have the 400 tons. Crazy. All right. The number to get me live, 888-961-0222. I'm Kenny Michaels. This is Striking Gold. 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Again, 888-406-6222. Okay. By the way, we're getting a call right now. So as soon as Wendy sends me that call, I'll bring this call on and we'll listen to what they got to say. And you want to talk to me live? I'm at 888-961-0222. By the way, I have to give a quick shout out to somebody, a restaurant in Los Angeles, Angelini Osteria. It's on Beverly Boulevard in Los Angeles. If you ever come to Los Angeles, you got to go there. On their menu, on the appetizer, they have these baby artichokes in a casserole. And they're made in olive oil and garlic. Ladies and gentlemen, I am certain that though that dish is served at the gates of heaven when you get up there. I am certain that is served. Okay? All right, let's hit the phones real quick. We're going to go to line four. We're going to go to Art in Winchester. Art, welcome to the show, Art.
2: Yes. Hi, buddy.
0: How you doing?
2: Well, I have great mystery with you.
0: You have what?
2: Great mystery.
0: Great mystery. Okay, well, go ahead, sir.
2: Well, I'm 77. I'm retired. I'm still doing some real estate development. I own 8 properties outright in 2 states, 5 on the water. And I have about $30K in silver. And I want to do more, especially if Trump revalues.
0: Of course.
2: And I'd like to borrow against that value to buy quantum stocks on margin. Other than that, I don't know much.
0: Yeah, well, okay. So your portfolio is, just call Golden Crest Metals, sir. We're coming to the end of the show, but it's a smart thing to get as much silver as you can. There's a silver shortage going on. 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They'll help you. Or you want the good-looking dude like me, just go to kennysgoldquiz.com. But I think it's a great idea, Art. Get as much silver as you possibly can, okay? All right, ladies and gentlemen, we've come to the end of the show. Thanks for tuning in. I'm Kenny Michaels. This is Striking Gold. I'm going to remind you, we're getting the shakes, we're getting the yips, okay? And our president's going to Fort Knox. This is Kenny Michaels, host of the show Striking Gold, reminding you that don't wait to buy gold. Buy gold and wait. Have a great day. We'll see you next week. Bye-bye.
1: But you know, we're getting a little bit shaky. We're getting the yips on this stuff. Like, I want to find out. So we're going to open up the doors. I'm going to see if we have gold there. We want to find out. We're going to open the doors. We're going to inspect Fort Knox. We want to make sure that we actually have 400 tons of gold.

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0: Mike Tobusky. Representatives from both the U.S. and Iran say the two sides are getting closer to signing a memorandum of understanding. Former Deputy Commander of U.S. Central Command Robert Harward says this prelude to a deal comes as Iran was running out of leverage.
1: I think the economic embargo, the oil commerce has dried up. All of that is driving Iran to a point where they need to capitulate. It's inevitable in my mind.
0: Just before noon today, President Trump's name was removed from the facade on the Kennedy Center following a legal standoff over the administration's planned renovations for that building. ABC News national correspondent Stephen Portnoy reports from Washington.
2: The back and forth on this had the Justice Department entering a late appeal in a lawsuit which was brought by Ohio Democratic Congresswoman and Kennedy Center board member Joyce Beatty. Other members of the Kennedy Center's board chosen by the president voted on Thursday to appeal the judge's decision, which not only voided the renaming of the Kennedy Center, but also the plan to close it next month for renovations. A last-minute request for a stay of that order was rejected by a district court judge and yesterday by the D.C. Circuit Appeals Court. Stephen Portnoy, ABC News, Washington.
0: The Foreign Intelligence Surveillance Act has expired for the first time since it was passed in 2008. The measure allows the U.S. government to surveil foreign communications without getting a warrant. Democrats refused to approve an extension of the law over objections to President Trump's pick to be Director of National Intelligence, former Homeland Security official Elizabeth Newman.
3: It's not like a light switch. You just can't. You're going to miss things that you wish you could have collected, and you can't go back and collect it in that gap. So they really need to address this and get this fixed.
0: And parts of Kansas and Missouri are under tornado and flood watches right now. It comes as cleanup efforts continue across the Midwest following a bout of severe weather, including 7 confirmed tornadoes. 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
5: I'm E.S. Henry for Northwest News Radio. Homeowners in Bellevue have filed a legal complaint against Sound Transit regarding the noise made by the new 2 line across Lake Washington. Residents have complained about the noise caused by the line, which Sound Transit opened in March, but have not received a response from transit officials. Como's Chris Daniels reports.
6: In a letter, an attorney for the homeowners asked the agency for corrective measures, including slowing down the trains to curb the noise. Sound Transit, in a statement to Como News, acknowledged it has received the letter, and since there is pending legal action, we can't comment.
5: The state of Oregon has joined Washington as 2 of the states that have withdrawn participation in the Great American State Fair. Oregon's Governor Tina Kotek announced this week that Oregon will not be participating in the nation's 250th birthday celebration in Washington, D.C. this 4th of July. Kotek said that the cost of participating in the fair and a growing concern of the partisan environment shaping around the event helped Oregon to make its decision. Both Oregon and Washington intend to celebrate the event on a local level and not participate in the national event, which is scheduled from June 25th until July 10th. Gunfire broke out in Linwood on Friday after a group of people began arguing inside of a Starbucks in a shopping center off of Highway 99. Witnesses say that 6 to 8 people were involved in an argument which spilled out into the parking lot. 2 vehicles exchanged gunfire before leaving in separate directions. 1 minor was injured in one of the vehicles and was transported to Harborview Medical Center with minor injuries. Weather for Saturday should be beautiful today, with highs expected to reach the mid-80s, clear skies for the rest of the day. A heat advisory has been announced for Sunday, highs expected near 90 degrees.
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5: 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And your hosts are Casey Elkins and Craig Roth this week. Mark Stimson and Steve O'Flynn are on assignment, but it's an absolute pleasure to jump on and talk about the importance of being proactive. And between Casey and between Craig, I think we've got around, 30, 35 years of experience. That's fantastic. I like to get those numbers right. But they're certified financial fiduciaries and, again, helping Seattle retire. I'm Morgan Patrick. Pleasure to jump on. Before we dive in, guys, let's just talk about the week. How was it?
9: Oh, it was really good. Yeah, it's been a great week. You know, we're finally done with the office expansion, which is great. We're really excited about that. We added 5 new offices, as we've been talking about for a while. So we're just getting furniture set up, and it's starting to feel like it's just kind of always been a part of the space that we've already had here, which is great. You know, for those of you that have come to a workshop, we teach at 4 local colleges. And so, we're actually looking to add a couple more colleges to that list, which we're really excited about, in the North End. So we're not quite sure the locations yet, but up in the Bothell, Everett, North Seattle area. So keep an eye out for that. If you ever would like to come to a workshop, it's a retirement planning class. I mean, that's really what we teach. Talks about Social Security, taxes, inflation, creating income in retirement, all those kind of unseen things. And so we teach those at the colleges. As I said, if you'd ever like to come to one, you can go to our website, and find out about it there. So yeah, just a lot cooking really around the office. We're a little light today. We decided to give, Mark and Steve the day off. So they're out of town gallivanting across the world on different trips, but at the same time. So, that's nice. Steve, I'll tell on him a little bit. He's in Ireland, which is pretty cool. And then, Mark is he's in North Carolina, I think it is, for a wedding. So yeah, he's over there, which is great. And, so it's just, me and Craig getting it done today.
5: 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All right, guys. Well, let's jump in. I love this show because we talk about the latest, what's going on. The article we've got in front of us is, again, from MarketWatch, the real cost of the Iran war isn't higher prices, it's market paralysis. And man, this is true. We just don't know what's going to happen day to day.
9: Yeah, you know, it's really interesting. I really like this article. It's an opinion piece, right? It's not necessarily backed by, every single person out there when it comes to the broader market analysis. But I do think it's really interesting because we see this every year when there's uncertainty, right? So whenever there's uncertainty in the market, that's when we see volatility. And so I wonder about how these things play out, because the article makes an interesting point that if oil is at $100 a barrel, which is higher than any of us want it to be, but nonetheless, if it's at $100 a barrel and it's stabilized there, well, then infrastructure can support that and things can adjust and prices don't actually have to be so high. Because what happens is when oil per barrel is fluctuating like that, gas prices start to go up more than they need to be to offset for that volatility, right? Because they have to make sure that they're not selling it too inexpensively to us if oil prices spike to $130 a barrel. So because of that uncertainty, it starts to create this additional volatility. And so ultimately, what that does is, and we see this day after day, month after month, year after year, the more volatility, the more uncertainty, the more paralysis that the general investor has or just consumer has about what day-to-day brings. And so when they start to experience that, or when we start to experience that, people really pulling the purse strings. People quit taking those vacations. They quit going out to dinner. They really start pulling back, and understandably so, because there is so much unknown. And I just thought this article did a really good job of presenting that, and I thought it was worth talking about.
13: Absolutely, Casey. You know, to me, the line that stands out the most in this piece is, war is a tax on decision making.
9: Mm.
13: Right. And as you were saying, you know, uncertainty is really what happens, right? No one really understands, is there going to be a ceasefire? Isn't there going to be a ceasefire? Is it going to go on for months? Is it going to end today? All that back and forth creates that sort of volatility in prices, and that it creates the paralysis, you know. And we talk with people, especially over the last few weeks, about all this, and we try to bring folks back to the reality of their own present situation, right? I mean, all of what's going on in the world matters, certainly, but what matters more about your own future is what you do today, right? Mm-hmm. So we talk about this a lot, you know, over the last 30 years. One of the biggest errors that investors make is not necessarily making the wrong decision, buying the wrong stock, for example, but instead failing to take action, right? And waiting for the world to figure it all out for you. And this, I think, is the most important message here. Don't do that. Mm-hmm. You know, take action for yourself. Make your own future.
9: Yeah. Yeah, that's exactly it, right? You do have to, I mean, the saying is true, right? Grab the bull by the horns.
14: Yep.
9: Because that's really the case when it comes to planning. And you mentioned the war is a tax on decision-making, a quote from the article, which I thought was great. And I'll quote something else here that I think is really valuable. It says, the market often focuses on traders, but the more important reaction comes from boardrooms. And then here's the key. Chief executives do not make long-term investment decisions based on one dramatic headline. Mm. They react when uncertainty becomes persistent enough to impair planning. And you know what? The goal of our show, the thrust of our show, is never about these types of things. But the reason that this is so valuable is because that same type of thinking applies in your retirement planning, right? You don't want to make retirement planning decisions based on a singular headline, based on one specific thing. However, and we see this all the time, when that uncertainty becomes persistent enough, that's when it starts to impair planning for people, and they quit making those decisions because they're so concerned with making the wrong one. And we get that, right? I mean, this is something that we help people fight each and every day. We get the uncertainty. We get that it feels like you can't have a plan, but the key here is that you can have a plan, but it takes the right type of expertise, right, to design that plan and to make sure that that plan is not something that boxes you in, right? I think oftentimes when people think of a retirement plan, they feel as though that's boxing them in. And well, now I'm on a defined income, and I can only do this and I can only do that. And well, I didn't plan for that, so I can't take that trip. Mm. That's not the case, right? The retirement plan should give you confidence enough that you feel comfortable with the day to day, but at the same time, give you different levers that you can pull, different scenarios that you can play out depending on what's happening in the world, so that you can still be flexible. It's not meant to box you in. It's really supposed to be a ticket to freedom. That's the purpose.
14: Right. It's a plan. You're working with professionals. You're working with fiduciaries. And when this stuff happens, the deer in the headlights, or, you know, the turtle gets tapped on the shell and it goes inside, you're doing it out of fear, you know. And look, political honks, whoever's talking, they say something one day, the market goes crazy. Somebody else says something the next day, it goes back the other way. I mean, having a plan and being prepared, it just gives you clarity. And I think so many people, they get scared when stuff like this happens and they retract.
13: That's right, Morgan. You know, and imagine that things don't get resolved for a long time. Are you really going to put your retirement on hold all through that? No, you need to live your life. You should live your life. You want to go about things the way you want to. And, you know, we talk about this a lot too. You know, a plan is basically under a certain set of assumptions, right? And those assumptions are go out into the future in a straight line. But life doesn't happen in a straight line, mm-hmm. right? Life veers. And you want to know how you're going to move when life does do that.
9: Yeah, that's exactly right. And it does come back to having a plan that gives you that ability to do what you want to do, right? So this is the opportunity. If you've been listening to the show for some time, maybe you've been listening for quite a while and you haven't picked up the phone to give us a call. That's okay. That's why we're here each and every week. It's about education. It's about when the time is right for you. And so if the time is right for you to get a written financial plan, this is your chance to do it. We will sit down. We'll have a conversation with you. We'll talk about what you want your retirement to look like, what your goals are, what you want to accomplish. And at the same time, we'll talk about what the fears and the concerns are, what issues need to be addressed inside of the plan. And our hope is that when you walk away from our first conversation and our second conversation, you'll come away feeling more educated and involved in your investments than you ever have been previously. We'll talk about the risk you're taking, what taxes will look like, how inflation will affect your plan. So don't hesitate. Pick up the phone. It's completely complimentary. No obligation. We'd love to see you here. Pick up the phone. Give us a call.
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14: 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And any event that's coming up, you can find it at the website. 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EFMNW.com. I'm Morgan Patrick. There's going to be an opportunity to get on the calendar with Elevated Financial Management, and the appointments we open up through our radio program are no cost, no obligation. So the articles we are getting to today, here's the next one. He didn't really pay attention. I told my friend he left millions on the table in retirement. Did I do the right thing? Obviously, what jumped out about this article and why are we talking about it today?
9: You know, I mean, it's kind of a captivating headline, I would say, in the first place. That's really what pulled us into it. And you know what? The article does talk a lot about leaving money on the sidelines, leaving too much in cash, things like that. You know what? And I'll say this, cash has a place. And at times, not only does it provide liquidity, it provides safety. High yield savings are, you know, still doing okay. They're not doing as well as they were, but they're doing much better than they were 5-10 years ago, right? So, but that being said, even large sums of cash can have a place in a plan if there's a purpose. And the thrust of this article is that he had a lot of cash, but there was no purpose, right? He just was kind of nervous, wasn't paying attention to it, and really hadn't taken the opportunity. And so he lost out, this investor lost out on a tremendous amount of growth because of that. And the article highlights that he was a good earner. I mean, in the 80s, he was making $250,000 to $450,000 a year. That's a great income, right? I mean, even today, that's a good income, right? So that being the case, he had really done well. He'd lived frugally, maxed out his 401ks, but he left a lot of money on the sidelines. And so his friend who wrote into this columnist that wrote into this article said, did I do the right thing by telling him, hey, you're kind of making a mistake here, right? Like you need to don't leave so much in cash. And so that's the thrust of the article. And I think that's cool. But there's something really specific that stood out to me as I was reading this. And I'll just share it with the audience here. It says that this individual who had been investing, the article goes on to say, he has now reached a level of capital where growth is largely secondary as he is afraid to spend his income as he still worries about depletion. And then the columnist or this individual goes on to say, we've both found that learning to spend is difficult in the face of lifelong formative habits. He is slowly learning. And in fact, he's actually flown first class on his last couple of vacations.
13: Hey.
9: Good for him. That really stood out to me. That really, really stood out to me because that is something that, Craig, I think you have experienced firsthand many times. I know I have. All of our advisors here at Elevated have, where we have folks that have just been awesome savers, that have really done a good job and scrimped, saved, worked hard, pinched pennies, and they're now at a spot moving into retirement that they can do it, right? And we show them that they can do it, but they're nervous about spending the money. And that's one of the biggest hurdles that we have is trying to help people who have been good savers, who have lived frugally, who have stocked the money away, realize that they can be good spenders in retirement, but it comes with the right type of planning to do it. And that was my big takeaway from the article. And I think, Craig, you have a couple thoughts to share and I think a specific circumstance.
13: Oh, yeah. It's amazing that this comes to us just a few days after I sat with a lady who did a great job saving. Mm-hmm. She was a wonderful saver, maxed out her 401ks as well. And she finds herself now in retirement, thank goodness for her, plenty of income. She gets a great pension. She has her Social Security. She really doesn't need a whole lot more from her assets, which are substantial, but she's still afraid to spend any of it because, and she shared with me that I'm just so used to saving it. I'm so used to growing it. It's done really well growing, and that's all wonderful. And we talked about, well, what if we could, you know, give you another, you know, $50,000 a year or $100,000 a year in income? You know, could you spend it? And she had to think about that for a moment, because talk about lifelong formative habits.
9: Right.
13: Those things are hard to break.
9: Mm-hmm.
13: But, you know, we try to help people realize the reason they did all that, right? Why did you save all that money?
9: Right.
13: It was to enjoy your retirement.
9: Absolutely.
13: That's really what this is all about.
9: Yeah. No, that's great. And I appreciate the story, Craig, because I think that's something where, you know, that just happened in the office, right? And, you know, I've got a story that I feel impelled to share at the moment, too. We had a woman come in. She'd been retired for a few years and really, you know, she had a nice Social Security coming in. She'd been a hard worker and really had maxed out her Social Security. So she was doing okay on that front. But she had also saved a sizable chunk of money, right? She had, and she worked really hard to do that. She did that as a single mother. She raised her daughter. Her daughter's doing well. And so she worked hard to save this money, right? It didn't just happen. She worked tremendously hard to have the nest egg that she has. But what we found is she comes in, she meets with me, and I realize that she's not spending any of this money. And she's in her early 70s. She's not spending any of the money. She's been retired for 5 or 6 years, and she's not out enjoying it. Instead, when we talk, she's talking about how she's found a way to live on her Social Security. So she's pared her life down. She stopped doing this. She cut the cable bill. She doesn't do this anymore. She doesn't do that anymore. She's not outliving her life in retirement. And to me, that was very troubling, right? Like that was frustrating to me because she didn't save this money to just watch it grow. So as we talk about it, what I realized and what became very apparent as we look at a lot of our interactions is people pare their life down to their income. And if we don't do a good job of helping people create income in retirement, it does exactly what this article talks about, where you're never going to break that habit of just saving every extra dollar that comes your way. And you know what? The truth of it is it never feels good to call your advisor and say, hey, I want to go on a trip. I need $10,000. Now, some people will do it, but you're probably not going to do it like you could. Whereas if you had the income and you just felt confident about it, you'd book the trip, you'd book the cruise, you'd do whatever it is that you're thinking of doing that you've been waiting to do. And my thought is this, you've been waiting your whole life to do it. Yep. Why do you want to keep waiting now, right? These are the golden years. Let's figure out a way to get out there and get it done.
13: Right. If it's part of the plan, mm-hmm. it's much more likely
9: exactly.
13: to happen.
9: Exactly.
13: Absolutely.
14: Well, I was gonna say, guys, it just sounds like, I mean, look, there's so many people out there that are probably going, whatever. I mean, I've saved. When I get to retirement, I'm going to be able to spend it.
9: Mm-hmm.
14: But if you don't have a plan, I think you're falling into the category of the people we're talking about. You don't know how much gas you have in your retirement tank. You don't know how far it's going to take you. You're scared. You don't want to run out of money. So I can really see why people kind of dial it back because they haven't gone through the planning process. And how cool is it to sit down with somebody, go through the process and say, look, here's permission. You can go do this, and you're going to be okay.
9: Yeah. You know what? the illustration you just used or the analogy you just used, Morgan, is awesome. You don't know how much gas you have in the tank. I don't know about you. I've driven a lot of classic cars, and they don't always have fuel gauges that work properly.
14: True.
9: Right? Yeah. So I had a 67 Volkswagen bus, and the fuel gauge in that thing did not work like it was supposed to. So at a certain point, you recognize, okay, you fill the tank and you go, okay, I'm good, right? But at a certain point, you go, I don't know how much longer I'm going to be good, right? And you know what? For those of you that are listening that are thinking, you know, I'm not going to have that problem when I get to retirement, I would say 9 out of 10 people have that issue, right? There are some that don't, that just move into retirement and they're great spenders and that's awesome. They have a good time. But there are so many people that get into retirement and suddenly it hits you, I don't have that regular paycheck anymore. How do I spend this money and make sure that it's still there for me 5 years, 10 years, 20 years from now, 25 or 30 years from now? And I want to leave something to my kids, right? What does that look like? So there's a lot of parts and pieces to this. And it's that retirement plan. It's the income plan that gives you the confidence to be able to do it.
13: Absolutely, Casey. You know, the article makes a couple more really salient points. First, it says, here's the truth. If we're all honest, we could have had something done differently and perhaps even better.
9: Right.
13: And that's true, really, for most of us. But for people in their 60s, priorities change. And the questions tend to move from growing assets to distributing those assets, minimizing taxes rather than accumulation, and deciding when to take Social Security, planning for Medicare and maybe long-term care needs. Mm-hmm. All those important aspects require payment, right? Require yeah. income to do those things.
9: Yeah, they do. It does. It requires income to be able to accomplish that. And you know what? Our life is just built around income. And so, again, that's why this really popped out at us as we were going through these. We're always trying to figure out, you know, a different way to talk about these concerns that people have. And so, you know, if you've found anything in our conversation so far today that resonates with you, that makes you wonder, well, how much gas do I have in the tank? You know, what am I going to be able to spend in retirement? And really, how do I get that license to spend in retirement? Then this is the opportunity to do that. You know what? We're going to talk with taxes. We're going to talk with you about taxes and the impact that's going to have on your income in retirement. We're going to talk about the impact that inflation will have. A lot of this really comes down to how much risk you're taking in the market. The market's done well, but will it continue to do so over the course of the next 30 years? These are all things that we're going to address. Don't hesitate. Pick up the phone and give us a call.
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21: I'm E.S. Henry for Northwest News Radio. Soccer fans in Seattle are getting ready for World Cup activities that begin in the city on Monday. Seattle police have announced a no-drone zone in a three-mile radius around the stadium, and restrictions begin 3 hours before any scheduled events and last for 3 hours after completion. Homeowners in Bellevue have filed a legal complaint against Sound Transit regarding noise made by the new 2 line across Lake Washington. The line, which Sound Transit opened in March, is reported to cause noise levels over 80 decibels, about 3 times louder than normal. Investigations continue into the cause of a 3-alarm fire that took place in Ballard on Thursday night. The fire, which began at 5 p.m. on Thursday, engulfed the Consolidated Supply Company. Firefighters were able to keep the fire from spreading to any nearby buildings. One minor injury to a firefighter was reported.
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14: 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Our hosts are Mark Stimson, Casey Elkins, Craig Roth, and Steve O'Flynn. And today, a two-headed monster. That's right. We've got Casey and we've got Craig. And between the four of these guys, 90 plus years of experience. And it's always fun to get on here and, you know, talk about Seattle and talk about planning and talk about the different sports teams. But we also get serious when it comes to planning and being prepared. Certified financial fiduciaries on the other side of the microphone. I'm Morgan Patrick. Just a pleasure to jump on. We're going to give you an opportunity to get on their calendar. No cost, no obligation. We're also going to give you an opportunity to grab a copy of Break the Glass. 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Again, Casey and Mark getting together, putting this book out there. Good resource for you. We'll tell you more about Break the Glass in just a little bit. But we can do the articles, guys. And this next one hits very close to home. Finance.com, financeyahoo.com. Costco recession signal goes viral as old CFO remarks resurface on the record beef prices.
9: Yeah, this is a really interesting indicator, and this is why we bring it up. So it's come up again recently. This really originated in 2023. Yeah, on an earnings call in 2023. The former CFO at the time had made the comment that preceding a recession was a move from buying beef to buying poultry, and they could see that trending at Costco, based on, you know, their sales reports and things. So, the idea there is that they saw that in 99 and 2000. They saw it in 2008 through 2010. And they've seen that in the more recent years. Now, again, this dates back to 2023. So the reason that this comes up is, one, it's a very interesting indicator to give us an idea. I like these kind of, off the wall or maybe not mainstream indicators, right? There's always the GDP and different things like that, right? But it's always nice to have these kind of off the wall ones because it gives a little different narrative. And I think it really brings it more home, right? In the sense that how is the average consumer reacting, right? That's the big question, right? And so, you know, there's other indicators, like, for example, how often cars get turned in that still have loans. So like repos on cars, people going out to eat, going to the movies, you know, things like that. Those are good indicators too. But I think they're ones that everybody has learned to pay attention to.
14: Sure.
9: And so there is a little bit of a different nuance to this type of thing. And so it really stuck out to us, especially because Costco, you know, being from the Seattle area, that really hits home for us. And then we have a lot of great clients that have worked at Costco and been great savers. You know, we've seen, the great care that Costco takes of their employees. But I just think that this is such an interesting way to look at it. And you know what? We're not here to fearmonger and talk about are we in a recession or are we not? I certainly hope that we aren't, but there are a lot of things signaling that maybe things aren't as rosy as they appear at the moment. And so that's the question. And again, it all comes back to how do we solve this and make it fit into a retirement plan?
13: Right, right. And that's why this is a topic of conversation again, right? It's come back out,
9: right,
13: even though it's 3 years old, mm-hmm, because these concerns, if anything, have persisted, if not gotten worse. You know, one of the things we talk about in our workshops is inflation, of course. Mm-hmm. And in the article, there's a discussion about how this is impacting McDonald's, you know, and beef prices there, of course. And we talk about the increase in McDonald's menu prices just over the last 4 years. Mm-hmm. And the move from the last year to now is going to mirror almost the same magnitude. Yeah. So, you know, people used to do that, go out to McDonald's as a family as an inexpensive sort of time out and enjoy lower costs than it would be to make the food on their own. And that's really not the case anymore. So I think that's, you know, that's something, it's an expression of people's concern and exasperation of where they find themselves.
9: Yeah, and you know, a lot of it, I mean, it's beef. It's also, you know, you go to Costco and there's a lot more higher grades of beef than there used to be. Like they've got Wagyu, they've got all these things. Mm-hmm. And that's great that they've got these options and frankly at a better price than a lot of other places. As a beef lover myself, I do very much enjoy that. But that being said, you know, there is a lot of options out there and there's a lot of indicators. For example, coffee prices are up. A lot of this comes back to oil and gas. It affects every single piece of our life. And that really goes back to the article that we were talking about earlier, where if we can't get a consistency in the cost of a barrel of oil, even if that price is consistently higher than we want it to be, that consistency can be planned for, right? At $100 a barrel, $105 or $110, that's more than any of us want to pay for oil and gas, for gas at the pump, whatever sector we want to talk about. But if it's consistent, then all the planning can take place to make sure that we don't have these wildly volatile prices and these huge price spikes, because those prices, as far as the companies are concerned or the suppliers are concerned, those prices have to spike on their side of it to be able to deal with the potential spike that they get from the freight of everything and all that. They're trying to cover their costs, right? So that all just trickles down to us. And the more volatile it is, the worse it is for each of us.
13: Yeah, absolutely. You know, and the oil price filters into so much else that this article is talking about with food, right? What's one of the biggest components of fertilizer, for example, is natural gas. Mm-hmm. And natural gas has been crimped in supply because of the war going on in the Middle East. Well, what do you need fertilizer for? Wheat, corn, soybeans, whatever eats wheat, corn, and soybeans too, you know, is also going to be more expensive. So you've got cattle prices going up at the same time that we're at the 75-year low in the size of the herd of the cattle. So that's going to be difficult to adjust to over time. And then you throw in on top of that, talk about volatility. The president was just in China, made a deal for agricultural products to be purchased by China. Well, as a result, you know, recently wheat, corn, soybean prices all much higher because that's more supply that's coming out. So that kind of volatility on an already stressed supply chain is amplified.
14: Mm-hmm. Well, and we start seeing these numbers and you start looking at your picture when it comes to retirement, how you're going to pay for a little bit more and a little bit more and a little bit more. You've got to plan for it. You got to have an income plan that will outpace inflation. And we're seeing the prices. And as the guys have mentioned today, you know, everything that's going on in the Middle East, everything that is going on is going to impact everything that really kind of touches us on a daily basis, how we get our food, how it's transported. Again, the price is going to go up. And having more income, you're going to be in a better spot to at least pay for some of that. And again, it's all about having that plan. Guys, I mean, Costco, obviously just a huge player in Seattle. So when articles come out like this, it really grabs attention.
1: It does. Yeah, absolutely. You know, and like I said, we're big fans of Costco. You know, and I think it's just so interesting, again, these types of indicators. And again, it's a little off the beaten path, but that's what we're trying to bring here, right? That's what the show is about. It's about retirement planning. And it isn't, you know, we're not here to talk the economics of the world and the broader economy, those kinds of things. It does factor into retirement planning,
14: sure,
1: but
14: sure.
1: Really what this is all about is how it affects retirees. That's what all of this comes back to, right? Is how does this affect retirees? And the thing that we see from this article and how it affects our clients, retirees, even those of you that just listen to the show and are trying to educate yourself, how it affects each and every one of us is the potential that inflation messes up the future of your retirement. It's the potential that the market has so much downside volatility that your money doesn't create the income that you need it to create. And so if we have volatility that creates losses in the market, we have high inflation because of oil and gas and any other thing that we want to attribute to that, that's a recipe for disaster. And it all comes back to having a plan. You know what? And I think maybe this is a good time to talk about the book, the Break the Glass book. We talk about it every week on the show. Mark and I spent a lot of time working on this. We've worked really, really hard on this book. It talks about every part and piece to retirement, all the things that we think you need to be concerned about, be paying attention to. And again, it's an

0: here is that you have got to break the glass, grab the fire extinguisher, and take action. And that's the purpose behind the book. This is supposed to be your fire extinguisher for retirement, to give you the confidence to figure your way out, to figure out what the future holds and what this all can look like if you have a plan. So please go to breaktheglassbook.com. 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It'll show up in a golden mailer, just like a Willy Wonka golden ticket to retirement.
1: Nice.
0: And we'd love to send it out to you.
1: 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Second opinion time available to you. But walk us through the appointment.
0: You know, this is really an opportunity to be more educated about your investments than you've ever been. The very first thing we're going to do is start from an analysis perspective and look at the investments that you have, how they perform, what they do in an up market, a down market, sideways, what type of income they create, what the history of those investments are. 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So you'll leave your checkbook at home. 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
1: 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That's coming up. Stay tuned for that. So we're at scenarios. These come from all over the country, guys. And Casey, we'll start with you on this one. And here it is. My husband and I are 66 and 63. And we have savings, but we're nervous about turning it into monthly income. How do we know what should be protected?
0: You know, good question. And this is something that comes up often. And it's something really that we address for pretty much at everybody that comes in, because that's one of the biggest struggles when you move to retirement, is actually creating the income and how to do it not only efficiently and effectively, but to make sure that we have the income that we need and that it lasts through retirement. So that's the big question. All that being said, one of the first things to do is to identify the income that you need in retirement. That's one of the biggest pieces behind all of this, is how much income do you actually need? So, and your circumstance is unique to you, right? Not only from how much income you need, but how you're going to create that income is a big piece of this puzzle as well. So many people already have pension pensions, but not everybody does. It's kind of a dying thing. So then beyond that, most people are going to have Social Security. So that being said, now we look at the investments, and if we have these other income sources that have already been created, pensions, Social Security, does that total up to maybe

0: 90% of the income that you need. And so you only need to lean on your investments for a small piece of that income. Well, that's one thing to consider. Then depending on how we feel about that, it becomes something where people start to feel nervous about falling back on their investments to create that income. It starts to feel like this very emotional conversation. And so we have to find a way to do it effectively. That being said, I'm going to say what is often considered a bad word in the financial world.
1: A dirty word?
0: A dirty word in the financial world.
1: Okay.
0: Which is annuity.
1: Oh.
0: And you know what?
1: I'll scandalous.
0: Say scandalous, exactly. Hopefully that doesn't have to be edited out.
1: No, I don't think so. I think we can leave it in.
0: We'll be okay. All right, that's good. Annuity. You know, to a lot of people, that's a bad word. And I'll say this: there are a number of annuities that I wholeheartedly disagree with. I don't think that they're set up the best way that they could be. I think they're expensive. I don't think they serve the purpose that they're supposed to. But that being said, there are annuities that could be worth considering to create the income that you need in your retirement. It's one of the best ways that we can do it. It's one of the most efficient ways that we can create the income. And it's something that it's at least worth having the conversation about,
1: sure.
0: Right? Because if we have to create income, it comes back to dividends, bonds. We can ladder bonds and CDs, things like that. Or we can use something like an annuity. The annuity is the only one of those things where we can use the word guaranteed. We can't use that on any of those other options. So it all depends on your circumstance, what you'd like to do, but it's at least worth having the conversation. And there are record annuity sales over the last few years, and it keeps going up. We'll see what 2026 looks like. But I just think that that's so valuable. It's worth talking about.
1: Yeah.
0: And again, really the rule of thumb here when it comes down to it is, how do you create the income? How much should you protect? You know, we can use the rule of 100. We talk about that on the show from time to time. We take 100 and we subtract your age. So if you're 67, that leaves us with 33. That means we don't want more than 33% of your total assets at risk in the market. That's really something to consider, because if you're in a 401k, there's a high chance that you've got most of that 401k invested in the market. That's how a lot of them are set up, and they've performed really well. But is that the right thing that's going to keep you performing well into retirement, especially if we start to have some market volatility?
2: Casey, I want to add to the question, just ask you, so we have the stats and the records are there. I mean, a lot of annuities are being sold. What does that tell you?
0: Well, it tells us that people are, number one, becoming more educated about them than they ever have. And number two, that really that space fits a very specific need. I think that's my biggest takeaway. And again, we talk about purpose-built, purpose-driven. What it tells me is that people are recognizing that the annuity offers something that other things don't offer. And it fits a very specific need. But I'll tell you this, if you buy an annuity for income, you're going to be really disappointed if you look at it, compare it to how the S&P 500 has performed, because that's not what it's supposed to do, right? It's the same thing. If you took your checking and savings account and compared that to the performance of the S&P 500 over the last 20 years, well, it's really obvious which one's done better, right? That goes without saying. It's a no-brainer. But we have to be paying attention. That's not why we have money in checking and savings. We have money there for liquidity and for safety, right? To meet those day-to-day, month-to-month needs. That's not why we have money in the S&P 500. It's very purpose-built. And so that being said, what are you looking for from your money? If you've got $1 million to invest as you move into retirement, I use that number because it's an easy number for me to do the math on. But if you got $1 million to invest accordingly as you move into retirement, how much of that needs to be creating liquidity in your life? How much of that needs to be creating income in your life? And how much of that needs to be creating growth? Those are the three big questions when it comes down to those investments. And how much goes into each bucket is really key to not only the success of your plan, but even more importantly, to how confident you feel about your plan. That's really the key behind this, is the confidence to feel comfortable to go spend in retirement.
2: 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We are in the middle of scenarios. These are questions that come from all over the country, and we throw them at our team of two. And so Craig Roth, kind of like that middle relief for Seattle, just comes in and takes care of business. Here he is. Here's the scenario for you, Craig. My mom needed care for 3 years, and it drained my parents' savings. I'm 61. I'm healthy, but I don't know if I should worry about this right now.
3: Well, Morgan, you know, this is another great question, and certainly something that we usually want to address in retirement planning, right? There's this person here had a mom who needed this sort of protection, had this expense for 3 years. Well, guess what? The average stay in a long-term care assisted living facility is about 3 years nationally, and it can indeed drain savings. It's in the Seattle metro area, costs somewhere around $120,000 to $150,000 a year.
2: Wow.
3: That's a lot of money. So for a 3 year stay, you're talking about $400,000 to $500,000 potential liability that folks should at least understand how they are going to deal with that if they need to. And there's a pretty good chance they need to, a 70% chance that someone's going to need some sort of care by the time they're about 80. So this is absolutely something to maybe not worry about, but plan for. And how are you going to be able to do that? You can have straight long-term care insurance that'll pay for most, if not all, of that expense, but it itself is pretty expensive to buy. And then there are other vehicles that would give you some coverage for some of the expenses, but not all. So parsing that out and sorting it and understanding if you do need it, how it's going to appear on your balance sheet is really what's most important.
0: Yeah, it is. And you know what? This is something where the sooner that you plan for this, probably, most likely, the more cost-effective it is, right? It's like life insurance, right? Is life insurance cheaper when you're 25 or when you're 55? Well, yeah. It's cheaper when you're 25, right? It's the same thing with long-term care insurance. It's cheaper, generally speaking, the younger you are, and the healthier you are. So that's something to consider. And really, you know, what we like to do is, again, purpose-built, purpose-driven. So we like to take funds and allocate those funds for a specific need. What is the need? What are the goals, the concerns of the plan or of the retiree? And then we start allocating the funds accordingly. So what we can do is we can solve the long-term care issue by allocating a certain chunk of funds that way. Now, most people are used to long-term care of, well, it costs me $1,000 a month for just the rest of my life. That's just how this works. Well, that's not what we're talking about, right? What we're talking about is what's called an asset-based plan. And that could be the better option for you. But it's a conversation that you have to have, right? And it does take money up front to do it. But oftentimes, it's a single lump sum. You make the payment once. You never pay for long-term care again. And ultimately, that could start to generate up to three times, maybe even more than that, what you put in. So if you put in $100,000, you might get $200,000 or $300,000 worth of long-term care coverage in your retirement. And here's the big key. Most people are concerned with long-term care. Well, I pay into it. And then if I never use it, what happens to the money? Well, the insurance company keeps all the money, right? What we're talking about doesn't work that way. There is a death benefit that gets paid out to your beneficiaries if you never use it for long-term care. So that really starts to cover everything. And that's the key behind all of this is, what's the best way to do it? What's the most efficient way to put all of this together? And so if you're trying to solve that, this is your opportunity to do it. We will sit down and help you build a retirement plan, custom tailored, specific to you, talking about the investments that you have, the income that you need, the best way to create it, how to solve for long-term care, all the parts and pieces, making them fit together in a custom tailored plan just for you. Don't hesitate. Pick up the phone. 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
2: All right. 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
4: 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The views, statements, and opinions expressed herein are those of the individual speakers and not necessarily those of Foundations and its affiliates. The information contained herein does not constitute an offer to sell any securities or represent an express or implied opinion or endorsement of any specific investment opportunity, offering, or issuer. Any discussion of performance or returns is not indicative of future results. Any discussions of specific strategies are for informational purposes only and have been provided to help determine whether they may be appropriate for your specific situation. If applicable, the primary goal is converting retirement assets into a Roth IRA is to reduce the future tax liability on the distributions you take in retirement or on the distributions of your beneficiaries. Each individual investor's situation is different and any ideas provided may not be appropriate for your particular circumstances. Comments regarding a particular client's experience may or may not be the same as another client's experience and is not an indication that any client or prospective client will experience the same or a higher level of future success or performance. Foundations only transacts business in those jurisdictions where it's properly registered or is excluded or exempted from registration requirements. Registration as an investment advisor is not an endorsement of the firm by securities regulators and does not mean the advisor has achieved a specific level of skill or ability. Nothing herein constitutes a recommendation that any security, portfolio, or securities or investment strategy is suitable for any specific person. No legal or tax advice is provided. 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
6: From ABC News, I'm Dave. The U.S. and Iran, if you're ready to sign a new deal to end the war. Pakistan's prime minister says a memorandum of understanding between the U.S. and Iran is expected to be finalized as soon as tomorrow. ABC's Selena White.
7: Trump says Iran will promise never to build or obtain a nuclear weapon, but that promise is not new. In fact, it was in the very first paragraph of the nuclear deal negotiated under President Obama, a deal that Trump tore up and still repeatedly criticizes to this day.
6: The Foreign Intelligence Surveillance Act expired at midnight. FISA was passed after 9/11 to help the government keep track of foreign threats. ABC News contributor and former Homeland Security official in the first Trump administration, Elizabeth Newman, explains why FISA has been controversial politically.
8: The target has to be somebody outside of the United States. However, if somebody outside the United States is talking to somebody inside the United States, that U.S. person information is collected.
6: Democrats refused to extend the law after President Trump named a loyalist with no intelligence experience as acting director of national intelligence. The administration says President Trump's name has been removed from the Kennedy Center in Washington. ABC News national correspondent Stephen Portnoy has more from D.C.
9: The word came from the Justice Department in a late morning federal court filing that the words Donald J. Trump have been removed from the facade of the Kennedy Center. That an hour ahead of the latest deadline set by a judge who ruled last month that only Congress can change the name of D.C.'s only memorial to John F. Kennedy.
6: New details on what led up to a mass shooting in Midland, Texas, where 11 people were shot, one fatally.
10: Police had been looking for 45-year-old Victor Mata Villarreal after they say he fled a traffic stop and opened fire at a Midland officer late Wednesday night. He was wanted for attempted capital murder of an officer. But then Friday, police say they got a call of an active shooter.
6: That's ABC's Alex Stone reporting. 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
6: A Pittsburgh area family is demanding answers following the death of a woman after she was released from ICE custody. The family says 31-year-old Daffy Michael was being held in jail on charges that were dropped. She was then handed over to ICE. They released her. Then she sat at a bus stop in the freezing cold for at least 30 hours before dying of hypothermia. Daphne's cousin, Linda Michael.
13: For her to die in such a senseless way, what happened? Why did she have to die that way?
6: Her death ruled a homicide. An Oklahoma father is speaking out about how a viral TikTok challenge put his 15-year-old daughter in the hospital. Richard Presson says that his daughter's clinically brain dead after trying the Benadryl challenge.
14: It's heartbreaking, you know, to watch your loved one go through this. She was perfectly fine Sunday. Within 24 hours, she's tried this and she's laying lifeless.
6: The challenge, which involves taking excessive doses of diphenhydramine, has caught the attention of the Food and Drug Administration. Preston says his daughter was perfectly healthy before she tried the challenge. And just kicking off the first East Coast World Cup match as Brazil faces Morocco at New Jersey Meadowlands, just outside of New York City. No parking allowed. Fans taking buses, trains, Ubers, some on foot. They weren't supposed to do that, did anyway. Meanwhile, down in Brazil, fans celebrating at watch parties. Dave Packer, ABC News.
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16: I'm E.S. Henry for Northwest News Radio. Soccer fans in Seattle are getting ready for World Cup activities that begin in the city on Monday. Many area residents attended opening round ceremonies at local watch parties on Friday as the United States battled Paraguay to a 4-1 victory. With international play beginning in Seattle on Monday, Como News advises people to plan ahead.
17: The first World Cup match in Seattle is happening Monday between Egypt and Belgium. If you're headed to Pioneer Square, you'll want to plan ahead. Estas says streets will close to vehicle traffic starting at 8 a.m. Belgium and Egypt kick off at noon, and the streets will reopen about 2 hours after the match ends. Estas is urging fans to use public transit and allow extra time for their commute.
16: Seattle police have announced a no-drone zone in a 3-mile radius around the stadium, and the restrictions begin 3 hours before any scheduled events and last for 3 hours after completion. Fines of up to $100,000 will be imposed to violators of the aerial restrictions. Seattle Mayor Katie Wilson is planning to support residents along Aurora Avenue and has outlined a plan from the city to curb the violence taking place in that area. Wilson outlined plans on Thursday night, and the city intends to take measures to limit the number of weapons that are appearing on the streets. This will be done by enforcing felony weapons possessions in the area and focusing on gun removal. Wilson also announced that the city will support the closures of neighborhood roads in the area between 96th and 102nd Avenue. The statements come after 3 weeks of conversations with residents of the area that have begun blockading streets on their own. Weather for Saturday should be near perfect, with highs expected to reach the mid-80s with clear skies. A heat advisory has been announced for Sunday, with highs expected near 90.
15: Seattle on the world stage. As the World Cup comes to town, Northwest News Radio covers the crowds, the commute, the celebrations, and the impact across Western Washington. 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
18: It's great to have you with us this weekend here on Northwest News Radio. From last week, our top stories include more than 35,000 people who are now suddenly looking for new attorneys now that a Tukwila immigration law firm has suddenly closed its doors. We get details from Northwest News Radio's Scott Carty.
19: Now known as Lose Legal, the firm used to bear the name of its founder, Alexandra Lozano. Last month, nine of its clients sued, claiming the firm's services were negligent and even fraudulent. While Lozano has denied the allegations, she did agree to give up her law license. She's also the subject of investigations by the Department of Homeland Security and the State Attorney General's office. Lose Legal has five offices in the U.S., as well as in Mexico, Colombia, and Argentina. Some of its now out-of-work attorneys are contacting clients to represent them directly. Scott Carty, Northwest News Radio.
18: Immigration and Customs Enforcement agents face new limitations to their operations after a vote by the Port of Bellingham Board of Commissioners. The new resolution passed this week also includes Bellingham International Airport. Cascadia Daily reports it gives the port the option to get rid of any part of a resolution that's found to be in conflict with federal law because such resolutions could put federal funding at risk. The state has agreed to its largest settlement in history when it comes to a lawsuit filed by individuals. Specifically, the suit was for two very young kids, a boy and a girl. The details of their abuse so graphic, their attorney says it's a miracle either of them survived. At the time, the state was supervising the kids when they were still in the custody of their abusive birth parents. The kids are now 4 and 6 and have been adopted into the same family. The state signed off on a settlement for the boys' lawsuit for $45 million and has settled the girls' suit for $34 million. The Attorney General's office calls these the largest and second largest pretrial settlements by individuals in state history. Now, both children will have special needs for the rest of their lives. The man accused of leading an adult content operation in Bellevue pleads not guilty to several crimes. 21-year-old Nikita Tukulio has been charged with 4 counts of human trafficking, 1 count of money laundering, and 1 count of leading organized crime. The operation was run out of his Lakemont mansion, where officers responded to more than 100 incidents over the span of several months. Tukulio remains in jail on $5 million bail because he was considered a flight risk. The death of a high school lacrosse player shocking an entire community. Elliot Abramson, a Mercer Island High School sophomore, died 1 week after a ball hit him in the back of a head during play. His family posted on social media that Elliot had just gotten his driver's license a few months ago and chose to be an organ donor and that they are honoring that decision. The Times reporting his death, now the second high school lacrosse death in just more than a year. Human remains found last month in the Okanagan-Wenatchee National Forest have been identified. They belong to a woman missing nearly 40 years. Patricia Collier would have been 77 years old today had she lived. The Tacoma woman disappeared on the 4th of July back in 1986. There have really been no leads and no suspects, and there still are not. It's just been days since authorities figured out the partial skull found in the forest on the other side of the state in early May belonged to Patricia Collier. The match was made after a relative offered a DNA sample. A coalition of federal, state, county, and local agencies is in place and ready to keep the public safe during the World Cup matches that begin Monday. Michelle Esteban with Como News begins our coverage.
15: From the Coast Guard, which will patrol the waterways, escorting every ferry on match days, to FEMA, which has allocated $19 million to defend against unauthorized drones.
20: We've trained and rehearsed a range of scenarios, and we have identified staging areas in the event that we need to have life-saving teams come into this area.
15: The Seattle Police Department has incident command and control throughout the event.
21: There's going to be a very strong police presence at both the stadium area as well as all of our fan celebration sites.
15: Their officers will be easy to spot in special neon green shirts, and they'll get support from officers from 11 different police departments and help from CCTV cameras, which will now be activated during the World Cup.
18: Yeah, Seattle Mayor's decision to turn on those surveillance cameras in the stadium district continues to cause controversy. She initially said that they would only be turned on if there was a credible threat during the World Cup. Well, a couple of weeks ago, Wilson said she had been briefed on just such a threat. Seattle City Council President Joy Hollingsworth says she's not aware of that threat.
22: I know that there's a large amount of safety precautions that we're putting in as a city, and I don't want to scare the public because it's going to be safe for the World Cup.
18: Hollingsworth says she's frustrated that Wilson has not followed through on the camera legislation approved last year.
22: If you do want cameras, it doesn't mean that you want people surveilled and people to be snatched up off the streets. There's a middle piece here where I know I've been actively trying to bring people to the conversation.
18: Councilmember Bob Kettle has suggested that Mayor Wilson has violated the city's CCTV ordinance. And there's been a heat advisory posted just in time for the first day of World Cup play on Monday with temperatures nearing 90 degrees. So keep this in mind. You should keep yourself hydrated, especially if you're going out to the match. When FIFA World Cup soccer kicks off Monday, we could experience the warmest temperatures so far this year. FIFA's decided that they will allow ticketed fans to bring in one bottle of water into the stadium here in Seattle, as well as other stadiums hosting World Cup matches. There's just one catch. It has to be an unopened, factory-sealed 20-ounce bottle of water. You cannot bring in your own refillable water bottle, empty or full. In other news from this past week, the city of Seattle is putting new large-scale data centers on hold for now while it studies what they could mean for utility bills, water use, and other issues. Northwest News Radio's Jeff Pogula reports.
10: The city council has unanimously approved an emergency moratorium on new large data centers. This comes after Seattle City Light was approached by four companies looking at five major projects that could draw enough electricity to power about 300,000 homes. Some people who testified Tuesday said a one-year pause doesn't go far enough.
0: We want a permanent outright ban on AI data centers right now. These facilities poison communities. They drive up electricity costs, and all for what?
10: In addition to the moratorium, the council is also asking city departments and the mayor's office to study the effects of data centers on the grid, water, and utility rates. Recommendations and proposed legislation are due by January. Jeff Pogula, Northwest News Radio.
18: Our locally based warehouse giant is seeing record demand for its cheaper gas as fuel prices continue to climb. Costco executives say the final 5 weeks of the quarter brought the highest volume of fuel sales in the company's 50-year history. CEO Ron Vacris says some locations needed fuel deliveries several times a day. And Jacob Two Trees, Oscar the Bird King, Pia the Peacekeeper, and friends are about to get a lot more company here in Washington. You've seen the trolls in Issaquah, on Vashon, in Bainbridge, in Ballard, and in West Seattle. Now 12 additional giant trolls will be built in the Tacoma area. Danish artist Thomas Dambo is returning to Washington to produce a dozen more trolls to be split between Point Defiant Zoo and Aquarium and Northwest Trek. The exhibit, called Trolls, a Field Study, will open October 15th.
15: This has been Northwest Rewind, our week in review of the area's top local stories. 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
25: Welcome in to this week's Northwest Connect. I'm your host, Aaron Wright. Thanks for being here. I'm really excited about the show we've put together for you this week. Next week, June 19th, the nation celebrates Juneteenth. The federal holiday marks the end of slavery in the U.S. In our region, it's a chance to gather and celebrate Black culture right here in the Pacific Northwest. This week, I'm speaking with Y. King Garrett. He's CEO of the Africatown Land Trust and organizing Seattle's Juneteenth celebration. He'll tell us why it's so important for all of us to be there. Next up, we'll hear from Brian Calvert speaking with Ashley Riley. She's the woman behind Bainbridge Island Grave Folk. We'll hear about their efforts to make sure the past is preserved and not forgotten. And we'll wrap things up with Scott Carney bringing us a sweet treat courtesy of Make-A-Wish and Top Pot Donuts. Yum! Jeanette Tersha with Make-A-Wish tells Scott how these two companies teamed up to do some good. This is the Northwest Connect. Thanks for tuning in. In just about a week, the nation will observe Juneteenth. Right here in Seattle, there's a celebration honoring Black history, culture, and contributions to our region. Joining me now to discuss why you need to be at the Juneteenth Freedom Festival is Y. King Garrett. He is CEO of the Africatown Community Land Trust right here in Seattle. Y. King, thanks for being here today.
26: Aaron, thank you for having me.
25: So, Y. King, I got to start with the basics. What does Juneteenth mean to you?
26: Juneteenth, to me, is a significant part of American and world history. It represents the freedom of formerly enslaved African Americans. I think that's a critical part of just U.S. and world history, particularly with moving towards the 250th anniversary of the Declaration of Independence, at which time, you know, Black people were still, our ancestors were still enslaved in this country. And so Juneteenth really represents, you know, moving towards a more complete freedom and fulfillment of the promise of freedom within the society. It also just is a place to experience just a great Black culture here in Seattle, the legacy, the history. You know, this is a place that gave us, you know, Ray Charles and Quincy Jones and Jimi Hendrix. So great to be in Jimi Hendrix Park and to be able to welcome out an international, you know, icon of soul, Marsha Ambrosius, along with many other talented performers.
25: So I got to ask you, what are you most looking forward to about the Juneteenth celebration? What can people expect? Is it, you know, the fellowship, the food, the music? What are you excited about?
26: Yeah, I've noticed that people, I mean, this is a special one with, we're welcoming, you know, visitors from all over the world as this intersects with FIFA World Cup Juneteenth match, the U.S. men's team playing on Juneteenth. And so being able to welcome, you know, people from all over the world into our community to experience the richness is awesome. There's going to be some great exhibits, you know, interaction, activations. So an experiential opportunity, soulful, you know, the music. I'm looking forward to seeing Marsha Ambrosius. I'm looking forward to the food. I'm looking forward to many different vendors and just the, you know, a great space, just love and community and culture, all in one place, right here in the Central District. So, yeah.
7: A lot to look forward to out there. And Y King, there are a lot of transplants here in Seattle, myself included. How do you have the conversation and invite them into to being a part of, you know, what's happening in the culture now, but also learning about the history that's happened here?
26: Yes, I think this is an amazing opportunity to do that, not just to experience the Juneteenth Festival, but to explore the Central District, which has historically been the home and epicenter of Black community, culture, commerce, and there are many things, businesses and restaurants that are still in the community. You'll be able to experience some right in the park, but you also can come early, leave, come the next day and experience, you know, the legacy of the community and learn about, you know, what the journey for Black people in this area has been for the last 140 years since William Gross, who was an early pioneer, established the community as a settling place for Black families.
7: And you touched on it a little bit earlier, but this is happening at the same time. We've got the U.S. men's national teams playing here in Seattle. Does that kind of speak to you, just kind of like the symbolism of, you know, Juneteenth trying to get recognized as a holiday here in America?
26: Yes, I think it's like I said, the Black history is American history, and American history is world history, and Black history is world history, right? And so I think when we talk about Juneteenth and the freedom from enslavement and, you know, subjugation, that's an important, you know, point in time, you know, in the U.S. history and in world history. So I think, you know, not only that, you know, Black people in this country have continued to really provide so much in terms of culture, so much in terms of moving the country towards the ideals of freedom and justice and liberty for all and the pursuit of happiness. And so I think, you know, being able to learn about, you know, sometimes learn about these events and these contributions, and then just to, again, to experience the culture which has been created in Black communities like the Central District here in Seattle, but all over this country that has gone all over the world, from, you know, jazz to R&B and soul to blues to hip hop and so much more. And so to be able to come into the communities that, again, gave birth to folks like, you know, Jimi Hendrix and Sir Mix-a-Lot and, you know, even Macklemore and Ishmael Butler and Of Diggable Planets and Ernestine Anderson, and just so many contemporary creatives, you know, was home to Jacob Lawrence for many years, and August Wilson had time in Seattle. So there's just so much history and culture from those who have come and been a part of this community over, again, the last, you know, century.
7: So you must be a music guy, because I think you just rattle it off, and I think I was blown away moving up here, just the sports contributions and how big basketball, the history of basketball, and the players that are still coming out of here. I think the Spurs head coach, Paolo Banchero. There's a lot going on here in Seattle.
26: Yes. So many coming out of, you know, the Rotary Styles, which is just a legendary program right here in the Central District community that has given so many talents to, again, the NBA, as you said, you know, Paulo and Mitch Johnson, who's a coach in Spurs, DeJounte Murray, Brandon Roy, legend, Jamal Crawford, Nate Robinson, you know, so many that have been a part of this rich Black It's rich basketball culture right here in Seattle, of which much is rooted in the Central District, you know, and definitely shout out to the Rotary Styles basketball program. So again, these are different points or different aspects or different facets of the jewel that our community is, in which Africatown really works to lift up, not only through events like Juneteenth, but just through our work overall in cultural preservation and development, and provide a space for those to be inspired by the past, but to continue to make history in the present.
7: It's such an important message. And, you know, Juneteenth is one day. The work you guys are doing at Africatown 365. Explain for our listeners what you guys are trying to do in the community.
26: Well, Africatown Community Land Trust is a community development organization really focused on the preservation and development of the Black community here in Seattle. We envision Seattle that is thriving, that includes a thriving Black community. So making space for people to be able to live through affordable housing, for businesses to be present in the community, and for the culture to continue to evolve as a, you know, important part of Seattle overall.
7: How can our listeners step up and support you guys?
26: Definitely can go to Africatown Community, AfricatownLandTrust.org, and tap in and contribute, and get your tickets for Juneteenth. No one is turned away for lack of funds. So it's pay what you want, donate. But it's also a free ticket, right? So it's one of the great experiences that are going to be possible on Juneteenth weekend, and then just throughout the month of June, which is also Black Music Month in the United States. And so come experience some of that great Black musical legacy that will be on the stage, you know, after the game, right at Jimi Hendrix Park in Central Seattle. And you can also follow on socials, Instagram, LinkedIn, Facebook, Africatown Land Trust.
7: Something for everybody. Joaquin Garrett, thanks so much for being here today.
26: Thank you for having me.
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6: I'm E.S. Henry for Northwest News Radio. Homeowners in Bellevue have filed a legal complaint against Sound Transit regarding the noise made by the new 2 line across Lake Washington. Residents have complained about the noise caused by the line, which Sound Transit opened in March, but have not received a response from transit officials. Como's Chris Daniels reports.
8: In a letter, an attorney for the homeowners asked the agency for corrective measures, including slowing down the trains to curb the noise. Sound Transit, in a statement to Como News, acknowledged it has received the letter, and since there is pending legal action, we can't comment.
6: The state of Oregon has joined Washington as two of the states that have withdrawn participation in the Great American State Fair. Oregon's Governor Tina Kotek announced this week that Oregon will not be participating in the nation's 250th birthday celebration in Washington, D.C. this 4th of July. Kotek said that the cost of participating in the fair and a growing concern of the partisan environment shaping around the event helped Oregon to make its decision. Both Oregon and Washington intend to celebrate the event on a local level and not participate in the national event, which is scheduled from June 25th until July 10th. Gunfire broke out in Linwood on Friday after a group of people began arguing inside of a Starbucks in a shopping center off of Highway 99. Witnesses say that 6 to 8 people were involved in an argument which spilled out into the parking lot. 2 vehicles exchanged gunfire before leaving in separate directions. 1 minor was injured in one of the vehicles and was transported to Harborview Medical Center with minor injuries. Weather for Saturday should be beautiful today, with highs expected to reach the mid-80s, clear skies for the rest of the day. A heat advisory has been announced for Sunday, highs expected near 90 degrees.
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9: Wednesday at 6:30 on CW Arc Seattle. 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Can Seattle pick off an easy victory and come home smelling like a rose? 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
7: You know, just about anyone can make a difference in their community. I don't think I'm telling you anything groundbreaking when I make a statement like that. But I think that when you talk about people who want to make a difference in their community, usually you're talking about people who have roots that run very deep in their community, people who've been around for a long time. Our next guest on Northwest Connect doesn't necessarily have those roots locally. And so I'm just as curious as I know you probably are to find out why she's doing what she's doing. I want to introduce you to Ashley Riley with Bainbridge Grave Folk. That's the name of her group. Ashley, first of all, welcome to Northwest Connect. It's great to have you on the show. Thank you for joining us.
17: Thank you for having me.
7: Tell us, what is Bainbridge Grave Folk?
17: It is a Facebook page that I started when I wanted to start sharing stories from our Bainbridge Island cemeteries.
7: I guess I want to know where this interest comes from, because as I understand it, you've not been in the area that long, have you?
17: No. So we moved from Syracuse, New York to Portland, Oregon in 2016. And then we moved up to Washington State in 2019, right before the pandemic. So the interest in cemeteries in general probably started kind of back when my son was born in 2017. And I just kind of started like looking back and being interested. I think when you have children, you start looking back at what came before you. And I started getting really into genealogy. And I always tell people that as much as where someone was born, where and who they married, the children that they have is important to their life and a chapter in their story, that where they were buried and where they died is an equally as important, if sometimes uncomfortable, part of the story. And while I was researching a very difficult line on my maternal Italian roots, I was finding almost no information about where these ancestors were buried. So I went to research it to find out where, and that kind of got me into calling cemeteries and figuring out how cemeteries are situated, and it just kind of all spurned from there. And then the pandemic happened, and the cemetery was a really good place to go where you weren't going to see people, living people. And so I started going to our local cemeteries here and trying to repay what volunteers had gone out and taken pictures of my ancestors' graves. And I wanted to kind of repay that. And I started going first to Port Orchard cemeteries and then Bainbridge Island cemeteries. And Bainbridge Island cemeteries is kind of where I started to get really deep into the history. I found a huge connection with the people that I was researching.
0: So do you go there to collect information, to share stories? Do you go? Because I've heard of groups that go in and actually like clean cemeteries and make sure all of these pieces of history are kept for the generations to come. What exactly does your group do?
17: So it started off very simple. It just started off. So the group is just me at the moment, too. It started off very simple where I just was going to go to the cemetery, and I call it the lawnmower method, where I go row to row and headstone to headstone, document the headstone in front of me with a photo, with GPS location, upload that to a site called Find a Grave. There's a few different websites for cemeteries online, but the largest one and the oldest one is Find a Grave. So I just kind of started doing that, and that kind of led me into, once I had finished that, I also did Suquamish Cemetery and a little bit in Paulsbo. That kind of led me to going back to wanting to learn more about the people behind these really interesting headstones that I had seen. And that just kind of led to starting the Facebook page. And then I got connected with other people that in the area that were very interested in cemeteries and were also cleaning headstones, as they started during the pandemic, as a way to avoid living people. And that's how I kind of got started. I met up with them. They showed me the proper methods to and proper things to do to clean a headstone. And that's been kind of like a secondary way of volunteering and giving back to the cemeteries.
0: If you're just joining us this week on Northwest Connect, we're speaking with Ashley Riley with Bainbridge Grave Folk. And as you just found out, like I did, it's not a group. It's Ashley. She's there. I mean, you are what the, I guess that makes you a historian. That makes you a researcher. That makes you a caretaker. One stop shop.
17: Basically. Yeah. At Kane Cemetery up here on Bainbridge Island, I'm one of their board appointed volunteer conservators of the cemetery, which is fascinating.
0: It's really cool. And I guess, the whole idea of being able to keep this information alive, being able to document this information, I guess, why is it so important to you? You don't know these people.
17: I just started feeling super connected to them. I mean, it was kind of when I was going headstone to headstone in the cemeteries. I wasn't expecting to feel any kind of connection. I was just documenting the headstones, but it ultimately kind of led me to researching them.
0: Let me ask, is there, I mean, because I think as people hear this story, they're going to be thinking, you know, that's a really cool idea. And we have some very large memorial parks around here where everything is immaculate and everything's taken care of. And I would assume everything is documented. And you're really talking about these smaller places on the island that probably don't have regular caretakers, right?
17: Yeah. So, for example, Kane Cemetery, which is the oldest pioneer cemetery in Fort Madison on Bainbridge Island, they were founded in the 1880s by the Masonic Lodge. And they're based out of Renton now. So they do have like landscapers come by. And for many decades, there was a man, Robert Ross, a very old man who was the quote unquote like key master cemetery caretaker. He's buried there now. So it's more of a, it's so rural that it's more of a neighborhood taking care of things besides the landscaping. Even with the landscaping, for example, in Kane Cemetery, things grow really, really quickly. And headstones get covered over. And I do have a plan at the moment, and I'm working with the cemetery people to kind of work on it. But the areas that are super covered over with ivy and brush and blackberry bushes, so it takes time. I've been doing this for probably about a year and a half, trying to make headway at that cemetery in particular. But it takes a lot of time because then winter comes and everything grows back. So.
0: Ashley, I love hearing that you're working with other people in keeping these cemeteries up to date and keeping them clean. Are you in a position? Do you need? I mean, you said it was just you. Would you like more volunteers?

0: I'm hoping in the future to do maybe work parties or events and stuff like that where people can come out and learn how to clean headstones and the cemeteries can get cleaned up a little at a time.
1: I think it's a great idea because I know people are hearing your story right now and they are genuinely moved by what you're doing and want to figure out a way to get involved. So should we keep an eye on that Facebook page and that would give us information when you have these work parties planned?
0: Yes. So for example, we have a cemetery tour coming up with the Bainbridge Island Senior Center. There's so much interest in it. It is sold out. There is a waiting list for it. So my hope is that between things like that, between I belong to the Bainbridge Island Genealogical Society. We are starting to do this summer planning some cemetery tours slash work parties. I'm kind of going to do like a little demo on how to clean a headstone. I'm hoping I'm a member of DAR. I'm hoping that at some point we can get them really involved in cemetery stuff here and maybe just all collectively take care of the cemeteries together.
1: Ashley Riley, she's the one woman band behind Bainbridge Grave Folk, and that's what we look up if we're looking for the Facebook page, right?
0: Yes.
1: All right. Well, thank you for being our guest on Northwest Connect, and thank you for plugging into what is your adopted community. It's great to have you doing this service, and it's so great to find out that you're doing it because you just love to do it.
0: Yes, thank you. And thank you for showcasing it and having me here.
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1: 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Dave, we have talked a lot to our listeners and challenging them to take the First Mark challenge for themselves, their families, their households. I know that there are a number of business owners. Tell me specifically about the coverages that the business owner, what do they need to know about insurance?
5: It is way more complicated and complex than the personal lines coverages we talk about for autos and homes. 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And so one of the real benefits we have being a local agency here in Western Washington is that we actually have boots on the ground. We can actually get out to these businesses. We can see their operations, understand what their needs are, and really do a much deeper dive on what that looks like for them than, say, a company that's just doing it over the phone.
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2: If you're a fan of donuts, this really is the stuff of wishes. It's a brand new donut being featured by the Seattle icon Top Pot Donuts. And here to talk to me all about it is Jeanette Tertia, Vice President of Communications for the Make-A-Wish Foundation, Alaska and Washington. Jeanette?
3: Yes. So Make-A-Wish has long been a fan of Top Pot Donuts, because who is not a fan of Top Pot Donuts? And it's been a dream of ours to work with them. And this year, celebrating World Wish Month, which is April, we have our own star-shaped donut in all Top Pots. So do not walk, run to your local Top Pot so that you can get this special commemorative star-shaped Make-A-Wish donut, because it's delicious and it's so cool, and we are absolutely thrilled and so excited.
2: And how does it benefit Make-A-Wish?
3: Well, part of the proceeds from the sales of the donuts will come back to Make-A-Wish, and that will help us to continue to do the important work that we do in this community with the help of our volunteers and our staff members. You know, we're the organization that grants wishes to kids with critical illnesses. So every donut sold means that's going to contribute and help us to be able to continue that mission in our community.
2: And I know that these donuts are, of course, delicious, tasty. It's the star shape. There's the white frosting and the yellow and blue sprinkles on it. I also know that you're pretty much making it so that we can't accuse you of making us gain weight, because you're also part of a donut dash.
3: That is right. So the second part of our whole excitement in the month of April is being one of the beneficiaries, along with Seattle Children's, a huge partner of ours as well. Top Pot is hosting their annual Donut Dash at Green Lake. It's on Sunday, April 19th. And there's a 5K and there's a 1K for kids. It's stroller accessible. You can walk, you can run, you can do all the things. And the proceeds from that also help to come and benefit Make-A-Wish and also Seattle Children's Hospital. So you can get a donut that day. You can dress up as a donut that day if you would like. You'll get a medal and a T-shirt and all kinds of cool swag. And it's just going to be a great, you know, community event to have fun, go out there, enjoy a donut, and also do something that's going to help your local community.
2: And that event is a really fun one right there at Green Lake. People gather, they get together, and, you know, it's an easy one for many to go participate in. And like you said, you get a donut.
3: Heck yeah, get a donut and get that star-shaped donut. We love it.
2: Now, Jeanette, I know you guys are always looking for volunteers at the Make-A-Wish Foundation.
3: Yeah, the volunteers are really the lifeblood of this organization. You know, we have a small but mighty staff that power our mission, not only in Washington, but also our chapter helps kids in Alaska too. And so we really rely on volunteers to be the face of the organization, to be the ones to go out there, to meet with the kids and families, to bring our program to life. And we couldn't do this important work without them. So we are always looking for people that want to step up and say, yeah, that sounds like fun. I'd love to be part of it. And I will say, one of the things that's so cool about our volunteer program is you absolutely get to see and be part of life-changing transformation and to be able to see that yourself. It's not that you're going to, you know, you're going to do something for an organization and never really see the fruits of your labor. You get to see hands-on what it's like to grant these wishes. And our volunteers tell us not only was it amazing for them to be able to see the wish that they were helping to make come true, but it also changed their lives too for the better. And it made them feel like they're part of a community and they're really doing something good to help others who maybe haven't had the best luck in life. So we would love for you to become a volunteer. And if you're curious about it, please go to our website. It's wish.org/AKWA. And there's all kinds of information about Top Pot and volunteerism and all of the other good things that we got cooking.
2: I was actually looking on the site because there are so many different ways people can volunteer. It's not just about showing up and being, at something like the Donut Dash. You even have it where people can go in and greet families or support families at the airport.
3: Yeah, that's a huge thing for us, actually. We want to make the experience from beginning to end seamless and flawless and easy for our Wish families. You know, these families are dealing with so much stress every single day that we want the Wish experience to just be easy breezy and something they don't even have to think about, they don't have to worry about. We just need them to get to the airport, in many cases, if it's a travel wish, and then we want our volunteers to basically carry them over the finish line, so to speak. So our volunteers, we call that particular position an airport greet, and we send Wish families off to the airport. We make sure they get, you know, through the ticketing flawlessly, that they get through TSA, that they're at their gate, that they're well fed and all of the things so that they can just enjoy from beginning to end. And then on the back end, we have volunteers that go to the airport to receive them once they've come back, to help them get their baggage loaded into their vehicle and just hear about the great experience that they just had. So yeah, that's a great example of sort of a different way of volunteerism that isn't just being the wish granter that helps them to facilitate the wish from beginning to end. So there are lots of different ways that people can volunteer.
2: And of course, that's all at wish.org/AKWA for Alaska, Washington.
3: That's correct. Wish.org/AKWA. That will take you to our very specific local chapter's website.
2: Jeanette Tersha, the Vice President of Communications for Make-A-Wish, Alaska and Washington. Thanks for being with us on Northwest News Radio.
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8: ABC News. I'm Dave Packer. The prospect of peace. Iran says a deal to end the war has, quote, never been closer. President Trump says it's scheduled to be signed as soon as tomorrow. A senior administration official telling us,
9: if Iran holds up their end of the bargain, they'll get relief from crushing economic pressure and reintegrate into the global economy. Trump says Iran will promise never to build or obtain a nuclear weapon. But that promise is not new. In fact, it was in the very first paragraph of the nuclear deal negotiated under President Obama, a deal that Trump tore up and still repeatedly criticizes to this day. Selena Wang, ABC News, the White House.
8: New York City is set to have a new top prosecutor. President Trump today announcing he plans to nominate former prosecutor and commodities regulator James McDonald to be the next United States attorney for the Southern District of New York. McDonald represented the president at his criminal appeal. In compliance with multiple rulings, a Trumpless Kennedy Center. ABC Stephen Portnoy.
10: Administration officials have said in a court filing that the president's name has, in fact, been removed from the facade of the building. At 11 o'clock this morning, an hour before the latest deadline set by a federal judge here in Washington, the update came that behind that tarp that's now in front of the Kennedy Center Workers have taken down the president's name from all physical signage of the building and grounds.
8: A deadly tent collapse amid a round of severe weather in rural Virginia Friday evening. One person killed, 22 others hurt outside. East Lake Church in Bedford County, acting fire and rescue chief Abby Johnston telling ABC affiliate WSET.
11: The folks that observed it that were on scene indicated that when the high winds came through, very quickly the tent just catastrophically failed.
8: The large event was for a 20th anniversary at the church, capacity 1,500. Johnston says that the tent was properly secured. World Cup 2026 has arrived on the East Coast. Brazil and Morocco facing each other at MetLife Stadium. 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
8: Another shark attack in the waters off Australia, the fourth in a matter of weeks. A woman said to be in her 30s was seriously injured, sustaining bites to her left lower leg and her arms while swimming along the shores of Sydney on Cookie Beach today. Beachgoer Michelle Donohoe.
14: We're in the water here all the time. We train here. We swim out in that very spot pretty regularly. So, yeah, just in shock.
8: This is the fourth shark attack since May 16th in Australia. The other three attacks were fatal.
7: When you need to know, Northwest News Radio. 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
15: I'm E.S. Henry for Northwest News Radio. Homeowners in Bellevue have filed a legal complaint against Sound Transit regarding the noise made by the new 2 line across Lake Washington. Residents have complained about the noise caused by the line, which Sound Transit opened in March, but have not received a response from transit officials. Como's Chris Daniels reports.
16: In a letter, an attorney for the homeowners asked the agency for corrective measures, including slowing down the trains to curb the noise. Sound Transit, in a statement to Como News, acknowledged it has received the letter, and since there is pending legal action, we can't comment.
15: The state of Oregon has joined Washington as two of the states that have withdrawn participation in the Great American State Fair. Oregon's Governor Tina Kotek announced this week that Oregon will not be participating in the nation's 250th birthday celebration in Washington, D.C. this 4th of July. Kotek said that the cost of participating in the fair and a growing concern of the partisan environment shaping around the event helped Oregon to make its decision. Both Oregon and Washington intend to celebrate the event on a local level and not participate in the national event, which is scheduled from June 25th until July 10th. Gunfire broke out in Linwood on Friday after a group of people began arguing inside of a Starbucks in a shopping center off of Highway 99. Witnesses say that 6 to 8 people were involved in an argument which spilled out into the parking lot. 2 vehicles exchanged gunfire before leaving in separate directions. 1 minor was injured in one of the vehicles and was transported to Harborview Medical Center with minor injuries. Weather for Saturday should be beautiful today, with highs expected to reach the mid-80s, clear skies for the rest of the day. A heat advisory has been announced for Sunday, highs expected near 90 degrees.
0: This week on the Northwest Politicast.
17: As the World Cup begins, what does it mean for Seattle and the country?
18: Thinking about the politics of soccer and the use of sport as a tool for economic development and also a tool of diplomacy.
17: Plus, security will be extraordinarily tight, especially when Iran's team comes to town.
19: There will be a zero tolerance policy that we have in effect, and we will be aggressively pursuing violators of those laws.
17: And combating violence and prostitution in North Seattle.
20: We also heard from the city attorney who said she's trying to get extreme risk protection orders to try and get guns out of the hands of both pimps and the Johns if they're found up there with guns.
0: Now, here's Northwest News Radio's Jeff Polzela.
17: Well, as always, there's a lot to get to this week as we deal with record temperatures and the start of the World Cup. But oddly enough, athletics is where we're going to begin. Using soccer as an example, sport has rarely been free of politics. From the 1936 Olympics in Berlin, when Jesse Owens embarrassed the Nazi regime by winning 4 gold medals, to the NFL's Colin Kaepernick taking a knee during the national anthem. And this year's World Cup is no exception. For a closer look at the political implications of the U.S. hosting the tournament, here's Northwest News Radio's Denise Whitaker.
1: If you're not entirely convinced that sports are political, spend a few minutes with the director of UW Global Sport Lab, Ron Crable, also a professor at the University of Washington, Bothell, more than loves the game of soccer. He's studied it and the World Cups that have been held in Spain and South Africa. He looks at where the money flows, who can afford to attend, the pressures FIFA and the federal government put on local organizing committees. With much to cover, I started by asking him about the level of enthusiasm here in Seattle. With 4 years to prepare for this, some have called attention to what they say appears to be a lack of excitement and hospitality.
18: What is striking is that in other World Cup cities at this point, it would be unavoidable. Every restaurant you would walk into, every street you would walk down, there would be World Cup stuff going on, songs playing, flags up, all sorts of markers of it. So I do think it's less, like right now, it's sort of less pervasive than it is in other cities or would be in other cities. But I also think that the city is getting there. I think there's a building excitement, a building vibe.
1: How do you think Seattle and or any of the fan zones will end up maximizing the benefits that we can get?
18: Yeah, it's a great question. I mean, really, the big question with the benefits is oftentimes it's posed as one big number, you know, 750,000 visitors or, you know, tens of billions of economic activity generated. And I think the key is to really think about that not as one big number, but sort of say, where is that activity, economic activity going? Who is it going to? Is it small local businesses that are benefiting, or is it large corporations that are benefiting? Is it being extracted into FIFA? You know, I think there's a much more complex story to what the economic impact of the tournament is. Mm-hmm. In terms of the non-tangible benefits, you know, a lot of it really is about that excitement, that vibe that gets built up in a city that hosts the sort of camaraderie of connecting with people from all around the world. And so part of the question is if that will really take hold, if people in Seattle will have a chance to really connect with people from all over the world.
1: I'm speaking with Ron Crable, professor at the University of Washington, Bothell, also director of the UW Global Sport Lab. So, Ron, studying sports, you originally started focusing on soccer during the FIFA World Cup when it was happening in South Africa, right? I mean, what did you learn? What are you carrying forward in all of your research, especially as we host matches now?
18: So I first got really involved in thinking about soccer from an academic perspective when South Africa was hosting. My earlier academic work was on democracy and media in South Africa during the late apartheid and era and then into the transition to democracy. And so when the World Cup was held there, there were a lot of the same kinds of questions. Where's all this money going to? You had a government that was really struggling to provide basic needs for its people, schools, infrastructure, that sort of thing, that was suddenly spending huge amounts of money to build stadiums in places, some of which were in places that would barely get used after the World Cup. And so one of the things that I really learned from that experience is what it's like to sort of be excited about something like the World Cup and South Africa hosting the World Cup and also critique it at the same time. So I actually wrote an article called Critiquing What We Love. And I think that's been a through line throughout my scholarship around sports, is really thinking about what it means to be able to think critically about something that you also enjoy on a personal level, on an emotional level, and recognize that those two can coexist, that it's not as easy as just sort of dismissing one or the other, but that you need to be able to hold those two in tension. And so that's really continued through my work on the politics of soccer in Spain. I've led now I think it's 6 or 7 study abroads to Spain and Rwanda, starting with South Africa, thinking about the politics of soccer and the use of sport as a tool for economic development and also a tool of diplomacy.
1: I'm talking soccer with Seattle on the World Stage with Ron Crable, director of the UW Global Sport Lab. Ron, I know that you also study the harms that may come with hosting World Cup matches. What should we know there?
18: I think there are lots of concerns around different kinds of human rights issues, questions of over-policing, questions of presence of ICE and federal agents. I think one of the things that people often don't take into consideration is that we think of it as a tournament that's run by FIFA, but it actually involves both FIFA as an international organization, FIFA as a tournament organization. A separate arm of FIFA will run the tournament itself. That's based in Miami. But then also local, state, federal, municipal governments, county governments, all have a role to play. The most expensive piece of putting on a tournament is actually security. And that really lands primarily on local governments with a little bit of help from the federal government. And so that's one of the major expenses and also one of the major concerns in terms of what that ends up looking like and who gets caught up in that security dragnet.
1: If you're just joining us, I'm speaking with Ron Crable, professor in UW-Bothell's School of Interdisciplinary Arts and Sciences. All sectors of security here in the Puget Sound region tell us they are prepared, Ron. We'll see what that looks like when matches begin. But given the previous World Cups you've experienced and studied, what would you expect to see here in terms of potential clashes between fans or even protesters and those working to enforce the law?
18: It will certainly be intense. I think we'll see security in and around the stadium that's much greater than what we're used to for other events like Seahawks or Sounders or rain matches. So I certainly think the security presence will be visible and felt, even just by anyone who's in and around the city, sort of down near the stadium and in sort of main tourist gathering areas. I think at the airport, we will probably also see that. I think it remains to be seen whether there will be particular problems. I think one of the things that those of us who are concerned about human rights in sports are quite concerned about is whether there will be the freedom for political expression in and around the stadium, or if they'll attempt to control that as well. So the right to protest is a fundamental right, and whether that will be allowed to carry on during the Cup, both in Seattle but across the host cities, is, I think, an open question. And then, as I mentioned earlier, I think the question of ICE presence is a major one, and many municipalities have taken measures to try to keep that from happening, and there have been sort of mixed messages coming from the federal government versus some of the local organizing committees in different host cities, and also municipal governments.
1: UW-Bothell Professor Ron Crable says there is evidence that the fan base is going to be more domestic and less international than expected from a FIFA World Cup. He and his students will be able to tell us more at the end of the summer when they complete a research project they're carrying out during every match hosted in Seattle. Covering the World Cup in Seattle, I'm Denise Whitaker.
0: Still to come,
17: the city of Seattle is hoping to crack down on violence on Aurora Avenue
0: when the Northwest Politicast returns after this.
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17: Welcome back to the Northwest Politicast. I'm Jeff Pogela. Aurora Avenue in North Seattle has long had a reputation of being something of a dump. Rampant crime, prostitution, and human trafficking, along with drug deals and frequent violence. But on Thursday this past week, city leaders vowed to make a change. And shortly after that briefing, our own Aaron Wright spoke with Jeremy Harris of Como News, who has been covering this issue for a long time.
4: Jeremy, what did we learn at the meeting today?
5: Well, we learned sort of the city's path forward on how they want to address some of the violence going on up on Aurora. The solid things that came out of the meeting is the Seattle Department of Transportation is going to implement road closures on some of the side streets there around Aurora Avenue, really between 96th and 108th, which seems to be the core of where all the sex trafficking is going on. We also heard from the city attorney who said she's going to work with trying to get more prosecutors to handle gun cases involving some of the pimps and try and get extreme risk protection orders to try and get guns out of the hands of both pimps and the Johns if they're found up there with guns. And we heard from Police Chief Sean Barnes, who said he's going to direct more officers to go into that area and have a more visible presence, which is exactly what the residents have been requesting. But if you're listening to this and thinking, haven't we heard this stuff before? You're absolutely right. We have. The city has tried strategies like this before up on North Aurora, and it really has not moved the needle in terms of slowing down the sex trafficking and the pimps who are bringing girls up to that area.
4: And we have certainly heard from the neighbors who say they're fed up. I mean, the first time I can recall neighbors taken to the street and marching, were they present for this meeting today?
5: They were. There were several neighbors, most of whom we've heard from over the last several weeks since this sort of shooting spree has started. They were here today. They were sort of cautiously optimistic. Of course, the short-term immediate solution band-aid they wanted was for SDOT to close off those side streets. They got that. SDOT is going to do that. They say that will stop some of the loop trafficking from the Johns who are going through that area. But as for addressing the bigger issues behind sex trafficking, I don't know that these neighbors who came here today have much confidence the city's going to be able to do anything about it. We have a firm timeline. So within the next 2 weeks is what SDOT says. We're hoping some of the neighbors are hoping that they can even get that done before the end of this week. Don't know exactly what day they're going to go in, but they set a firm deadline of within 2 weeks, you'll see road closures. And it won't be every single road because they do have to manage some emergency access issues and throughways. But they are going to close off a good number of those side streets there on Aurora.
17: That's Como's Jeremy Harris talking with our own Aaron Wright. Meanwhile, a local ad agency is taking a bold stance against sex trafficking along Aurora Avenue and elsewhere. The campaign is called Poison the Fantasy, and it's aimed at showing the realities of sex trafficking. Northwest News Radio's Scott Carty spoke with Alan Brown, and I caution you, the following interview touches on some very sensitive topics and could be triggering to some.
23: You started this agency a long time ago here in Seattle. You're doing this campaign now. Tell me a little bit about it. Describe what it is that you guys are actually trying to do with it.
24: Yeah, so thanks, Scott. So just backing up here, the goal of this campaign is to reduce demand for sex trafficking. And also just want to say not all, you know, commercial sex involves trafficking victims, but a large portion of it does. So that's really our starting point with this campaign. And what we did in putting this together, we talked to former buyers, pimps, survivors. And what we know is that men who buy sex generally don't care if the person they're with is being trafficked, or in many cases, if they're underage. So the fantasy in this case for them is the sex act. And because they don't care to humanize the person they're buying from, going down that path with a campaign really doesn't tend to be super effective. But what we do know will stop these guys is the fear that their spouse or their significant other or their kids would find out. And at that point, if that happens, the wheels really come off for these guys and their life is really kind of turned upside down. So poison the fantasy really interjects that reality of what could happen to the outcome of their actions. And so the campaign is really a direct first person statements from spouses and significant others and parents and kids on how their lives were turned upside down or destroyed by this. And I know we're on radio, so I'll just kind of describe, you know, the campaign. In this campaign, we're using those stories, but we put them in the same visual language you would find in like sex buying sites or forums. The ads are all type. They have emojis, use bright colors. And it's this really strong juxtaposition of what looks like could be a sexual conversation on one of those sites with this really painfully and powerfully language that is opposite of what that is. And we sign them off with who they're from, the ex-wife of a sex buyer or the daughter of a sex buyer and so forth.
23: And where will people see it here in Seattle?
24: So in Seattle, it's running on broadcast. So it'll be on some of the broadcast stations in town. We have billboards around town. We have targeted digital ads. We have advertising in bars, in restrooms in bars. We have wild postings. We're going to do projections on buildings on the days of that the matches are taking place in Seattle, as well as some mobile billboards around town.
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4: Welcome back to the Northwest Politicast. I'm Jeff Pogela. Here's Marina Rockinger.
13: The World Cup has kicked off, and our first game here in Seattle is Monday, and security will be extremely tight. Joining us now is ABC News correspondent Alex Stone. And Alex, what can fans expect to see?
14: Well, it's going to be a lot of security. So 11 host cities, 104 matches, and that's a lot of securing that's going to need to be done, Marina. And then on Monday here in L.A., Iran plays, and then they later will play in Seattle. But that with the war in Iran and everything that has been going forward with that today and a possible deal, that brings a whole host of other security issues when they play on Monday here in L.A. But one of the big focuses this year is going to be on drones. In each of the cities, we're hearing this. In L.A., they're going to be focused on methods for bringing down drones that are seen flying around World Cup events. It is a no-fly zone around World Cup stadiums, the hotels housing the players, any of the fan fest events. All of that is a no-no. And the FBI saying
19: there will be a zero-tolerance policy that we have in effect, and we will be aggressively pursuing violators of those laws.
14: And in fact, the U.S. Air Marshals Service, which this morning said they are increasing their presence on flights into the U.S. for the World Cup, they're also working on the drone interdiction teams to take down any kind of a threat.
16: Federal Air Marshals are leading ground intercept teams who will make contact with unauthorized drone users.
13: I'm speaking with ABC News correspondent Alex Stone. And Alex, my understanding is there's something kind of unique and special going on in Renton.
14: They have these special trailers of sensors that can tell a police officer exactly where a drone is, alert them to it, and where the pilot is, and they can go immediately there and find the pilot. And they say, look, most drones that are going to be flown and people who are going to be caught probably have done it by mistake, and they're in the wrong area. It's not a terror attack, and the person realizes they made a mistake.
25: A lot of them might know that you can't fly above a certain altitude, but when it gets much more in depth than that, they really don't have any clear understanding about where they can fly, when they can fly, and the things that they can do.
14: But they're taking this very seriously. It can be a $100,000 fine for flying a drone around a World Cup event. So the police aren't messing around with this, and they say that they will educate and tell drone pilots, let them know that they can't be in the area, but you can get a really hefty fine with it. But based on what has been seen in the fighting in Iran and in Ukraine and in Russia, the threat of a drone packed with explosives is a real concern. So there is a focus on that. And yeah, here in L.A., they say that they really see this as a dry run security-wise for the Olympics in 2 years. This is going to be a busy next 5 or 6 weeks of World Cup events, but then it will really be, they'll see what works and doesn't work heading into the 2028 Olympics, when it will be much more condensed and a lot more events all around L.A.
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1: News, I'm Dave Packer. The prospect of peace. Iran says a deal to end the war has, quote, never been closer. President Trump says it's scheduled to, President Trump says it's scheduled to be signed as soon as tomorrow, a senior administration official telling us.
2: If Iran holds up their end of the bargain, they'll get relief from crushing economic pressure and reintegrate into the global economy. Trump says Iran will promise never to build or obtain a nuclear weapon. But that promise is not new. In fact, it was in the very first paragraph of the nuclear deal negotiated under President Obama, a deal that Trump tore up and still repeatedly criticizes to this day. Selena Wang, ABC News, the White House.
1: Trump administration officials have said in a court filing that as of late this morning, the president's name has been removed from the facade and all signage at the Kennedy Center as required by multiple court orders. World Cup 2026 has arrived on the East Coast, Brazil and Morocco facing each other at MetLife Stadium. This is ABC News.
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5: I'm E.S. Henry for Northwest News Radio. Soccer fans in Seattle are getting ready for World Cup activities that begin in the city on Monday. Many area residents attended opening round ceremonies at local watch parties on Friday as the United States battled Paraguay to a 4-1 victory. With international play beginning in Seattle on Monday, Como News advises people to plan ahead.
15: The first World Cup match in Seattle is happening Monday between Egypt and Belgium. If you're headed to Pioneer Square, you'll want to plan ahead. Estas says streets will close to vehicle traffic starting at 8 a.m. Belgium and Egypt kick off at noon, and the streets will reopen about 2 hours after the match ends. Estas is urging fans to use public transit and allow extra time for their commute.
5: Seattle police have announced a no-drone zone in a three-mile radius around the stadium, and the restrictions begin 3 hours before any scheduled events and last for 3 hours after completion. Fines of up to $100,000 will be imposed to violators of the aerial restrictions. Seattle Mayor Katie Wilson is planning to support residents along Aurora Avenue and has outlined a plan from the city to curb the violence taking place in that area. Wilson outlined plans on Thursday night, and the city intends to take measures to limit the number of weapons that are appearing on the streets. This will be done by enforcing felony weapons possessions in the area and focusing on gun removal. Wilson also announced that the city will support the closures of neighborhood roads in the area between 96th and 102nd Avenue. The statements come after 3 weeks of conversation.

0: conversations with residents of the area that have begun blockading streets on their own. Weather for Saturday should be near perfect, with highs expected to reach the mid-80s with clear skies. A heat advisory has been announced for Sunday, with highs expected near 90.
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4: This is America This Week from Westwood One, a recap of the top stories from the week gone by. Coming up today on America This Week,
5: President Trump says he canceled strikes against Iran because it looks like a deal is close to end the war.
6: We have a signing.
5: Ed Donahue, Washington.
7: Maine candidate Graham Plattner wins his primary convincingly as elections are held in South Carolina, Nevada, and North Dakota as well. I'm John Stolness in Washington.
8: The results in the major races are finally in California, although some are suggesting fraud. I'm Steve Futterman in Los Angeles.
4: Correspondent Julie Walker has the story of President Trump booed at the NBA Finals game in New York City.
9: A verdict handed down in the murder trial of a teenager accused of killing another teen at a Texas high school track meet. I'm Clayton Neville.
10: He's done a good job.
11: Todd Blanche, he kept me out of jail.
10: President Trump wants to elevate Todd Blanche in his administration. I'm Joan Jones.
4: All ahead on America This Week. You're listening to America This Week. I'm John Trout. President Trump on Thursday withdrew threats to take Iran's most critical oil terminal and also put a stop to his previously scheduled attacks on Iran, saying in the Oval Office that an agreement to end hostilities with Iran may happen as soon as this weekend. Politico is reporting that this was put into motion after several Gulf and South Asian nations called the president to change his mind. Ed Donahue reports that if an agreement is signed, it will include Iranian guarantees that it will not pursue nuclear weapons and also reopen the Strait of Hormuz.
12: But has Iran committed to not pursuing a nuclear weapon, or will there be more negotiations on that down the line?
13: They will not have a nuclear weapon. They've agreed to that. There will be no, which is the whole reason, which is a big part of the reason.
12: Is that going to be in your agreement, sir?
13: They will not only not have, they will not purchase, develop in any way, any shape, in any way, shape, or form, a nuclear weapon. They will not have a nuclear weapon.
5: President Trump says he canceled strikes against Iran because it looks like a deal is close to end the war.
13: We have a, and most importantly, we have a deal that Iran will never have a nuclear weapon, which was the whole purpose of what we had to go through to get this. So it was a big, very big thing. But we have a signing soon, and the documents are pretty final shape. So we'll see. We'll see. Very good. Should be done. That should be done pretty quickly. They want it every bit as much as everybody else wants it.
5: The president has said a deal would be done quickly before. Why is this different?
13: Because they've taken a pounding. They've taken a pounding like very few people could take.
5: The president talked about the high price of oil and gas because of the closure of the Strait of Hormuz.
13: Oil will start coming down to, I think, even lower than it was before. I said I was in Iowa was $1.85 a gallon. I don't know if I'm going to get there, but we're going to get pretty close. It's going to come down, and when oil comes down, everything else comes down.
14: He believes Iran's supreme leader has signed off on a deal. Ed Donahue, Washington.
15: Voters in four states cast their ballots Tuesday, with one of the most closely watched races for a Senate seat in Maine. John Stolmus has the latest.
7: Showing no signs of being slowed by controversy surrounding his campaign.

0: knew about major concerns for years, but failed to take action. The Republican-led committee says the fraud involved programs intended to feed children, provide health care, support people with disabilities, and assist low-income families. Investigators estimate as much as $9 billion in taxpayer funds may have been lost, misused, or placed at risk through various schemes over several years. Here's Republican House Representative Tim Burkett of Tennessee, courtesy of Fox 9, asking Governor Walz questions about whistleblowers.
1: Well, almost 30 whistleblowers accuse you and your administration of retaliation. Would you say that's a conspiracy then?
2: I can't speak to what they said. I can tell you it didn't happen.
0: Governor Walz's office blasted the report, calling the committee a joke and pointing to steps the state has taken to strengthen fraud investigations and oversight. The attorney general's office says Ellison has aggressively prosecuted Medicaid fraud and helped federal authorities pursue other cases. The oversight committee is now urging federal anti-fraud investigators to conduct a broader review and recommend additional safeguards to protect taxpayer dollars. I'm Sue Aller.
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8: Welcome back to America This Week. I'm John Trout. Rising gas prices push inflation to its highest level in 3 years for the month of May. Correspondent Marcela Sanchez reports this could have an impact on any thoughts of cutting key interest rates.
9: New data shows consumer prices rose 4.2% in May from a year ago, up from 3% in April and the third straight monthly increase. On a monthly basis, the Labor Department also reported that prices rose 0.5% in May. Prices have now risen faster than wages for several months. Families have been forced to dip into their savings, and more people are falling behind on their credit card bills. Large retailers also say they've noticed changes in customer behavior, including drivers buying smaller amounts of gas during visits to the pump. Inflation is now well above the Federal Reserve's 2% target, which it has surpassed for more than 5 years. Marcela Sanchez, Washington.
8: The first matches for the World Cup soccer will begin in Mexico, who, along with the United States and Canada, are the host nations for the tournament. But not every stadium will be sold out. As correspondent Haya Panjwani reports, the games are beginning with controversy, which includes visa issues for Iran, FIFA's president defending some sky-high ticket prices, and acknowledging a Somali referee who was denied U.S. entry.
10: Less than 24 hours before kickoff, the president of FIFA defended their tournament ticket prices and told fans to chill about the referee who was denied entry to the United States.
11: If we do something wrong, then probably everyone selling tickets in North America is doing something wrong.
10: FIFA president Gianni Infantino defending ticket prices for the 48-nation tournament.
11: We check what we do with the best lawyers.
10: After criticism, FIFA offered some $60 tickets to national federations. Infantino says the average ticket price is under $500, comparable to U.S. sports. He also said he's unconcerned about investigations by attorneys general in several states. He also told reporters it was unfortunate that the Somali referee, Omar Artin, was denied entry to the U.S., but...
11: Chill. Relax. We work on everything. We try to solve everything.
10: I'm Haya Pinjwani.
3: That's our show for today. America This Week is produced by Jeff McKay. I'm John Trout. This is Westwood One.
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17: From ABC News, I'm Dave Packer. President Trump posted on his social media site that a deal with Iran is scheduled to get signed tomorrow. Iran has echoed something similar, saying a deal has never been closer. To our London bureau and ABC's Lama Hassan.
18: President Trump is expected to meet on the sidelines of next week's G7 summit with the leaders of Egypt, Qatar, and the United Arab Emirates to discuss these latest efforts to end the war. G7 members Britain and France have expressed interest in assisting with demining the Strait of Hormuz. As As for Iran, if they hold up their end of the deal, they'll get relief from crushing economic pressure and a chance to reintegrate into the global economy, which could include relief from U.S. sanctions and $24 billion in frozen Iranian assets. Lama Hassan, ABC News.
17: As of today, President Trump's name no longer appears on the Kennedy Center.
19: Workers yanking the letters off the building, complying with the federal judge's ruling that the renaming was unlawful. The Justice Department filing a last-minute appeal to stop it, but the courts saying no. Today, the center's executive director filed a sworn declaration confirming Trump's name is gone from all physical signage, the website, even employee email signatures.
17: ABC's Selena Wang. Dangerous storms impacting more than 70 million Americans through tomorrow. Omaha pelted with flooding rains, high winds, and damaging hail. A church tent collapsing in Virginia. One person killed. Acting Fire and Rescue Chief Abby Johnston.
20: The folks that observed it that were on scene indicated that when the high winds came through, very quickly, the tent just catastrophically failed.
17: Heavy storms developing tonight in the Midwest, centered around Lincoln, Nebraska.
21: And then the West Coast. We're dealing with heat. We have heat advisories, excessive heat warnings, and temperatures that could break daily records. That's over into areas of Washington. So we're going to watch and wait and see, but almost the entire nation dealing with some heat.
17: That's ABC meteorologist Leslie Lopez. 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
17: A rescue on New York City's East River after a seaplane was submerged this morning. ABC's Faith Abube.
24: Authorities say two people were on board that plane, a 67-year-old pilot and a 72-year-old passenger. The plane starting its engine when it was struck by a large wave, damaging its wing. The plane then starting to sink into the East River. New York City's fire department launching what it calls a major technical response. The two people on board were rescued by an FDNY Marine boat. Suffered minor injuries.
17: Anthropic is pulling the plug on two of its most powerful artificial intelligence models.
25: The Trump administration is issuing an export control directive, which is intended to bar all foreign nationals from accessing two Anthropic models, Fable 5 and Mythos 5. In order to comply, Anthropic has to shut down access for everyone. It's